0: something that is sealed or hidden from us. The word revelation in the Greek word is the Greek word apocalypse, and it means the taking away of the veil. So in the book of Revelation, God takes away the veil regarding the future. He reveals his plans and unmasks the plans of Satan. This revelation, according to Revelation 1:1, as I've mentioned, is the revelation of Jesus Christ. In the first chapter of the book of Revelation, it talks about Jesus. It talks about Jesus who is eternal. He is the one who was, who is, and is to come. It discusses the Christ who, according to Revelation chapter 1, verse 3, washed us in his blood. He provided salvation for us. He is the Jesus who, in Revelation chapter 1, verse 4 and 5, makes us kings and priests to God. He is the Jesus who, in Revelation 1, verse 7, is coming again. So Revelation 1 introduces the Jesus. It introduces to this Christ who is eternal, this Christ who entered into human flesh, this Christ who walked the dusty streets of Galilee and the cobblestone streets of Jerusalem, this Christ who lived the life we should have lived and died the death that we should have died, this Christ who is our high priest, this Christ who changes us and transforms us, this Christ who is coming again for us. In Revelation chapter 1, Jesus is also pictured as walking among the candlesticks or his churches. Revelation 1 talks about Jesus not sitting on his throne, not being distant from his people, but one who's very near. He walks amidst his people. The candlesticks represent the churches. He knows, he understands our heartaches and our sorrows. He is here with us in the abundance and joy of life. Then in Revelation chapter 2 and 3, we read about the seven churches, seven epochs of church history, and seven descriptions of the spiritual condition of God's people in every age. We began with the Ephesus, a pure church, powerfully impacting society. We ended with the seventh church, Laodicea, the church of the judgment hour. Here's a principle in the book of Revelation. It's a principle many people miss, and so they misinterpret Revelation. Revelation, in its sequences, always starts where the prophet is. It takes you down the centuries of time and ends with the coming of Christ. We looked at Revelation 4 and 5. There were two songs, two oratorios, the oratorio of creation in Revelation 4 and the oratorio of redemption in Revelation 5. In Revelation 4, we look through an open door into heaven, and there we see beings around the throne of God, cherubims and seraphims. We see them worshiping the one who created us. That introduces us to the great controversy theme in Revelation. In Revelation, there's a controversy between true and false worship, worshiping the Creator and worshiping the beast. And God's people in heaven are worshiping the Creator. He's worthy to receive worship. Why? Because he created us. I love Revelation 4, verse 11. Thou art worthy, O Lord. Thou art worthy, O Lord, to receive blessing and glory and honor because you have created all things. In Revelation chapter 5, we again look through the open door in heaven. And there, as we see that open door in heaven in Revelation 5, we see a lamb that was slain, a bloody lamb in heaven. That surprises us, because why would there be a bloody lamb up in heaven? Because the center of heaven is the cross of Christ. And if you miss the cross in the book of Revelation, you miss the whole theme of it. So in the great controversy between good and evil, Satan has declared that God is unfair and unjust, that he doesn't love us. The book of Revelation is the revelation of Jesus that reveals Christ in the midst of this controversy as the one that lives for us, as the one that died for us, as the one that intercedes for us, and the one that's coming again for us. That moves us to Revelation chapter 6. And again, we see the unfolding of history. We see how the Christian church started pure. We see the opening of the four seals, the white horse, the black horse, the red horse, and the pale horse. We see Christianity going forth with power, but Satan persecutes the church in the red horse period. And then there's spiritual death. Then in the fifth seal, the souls under the altar, that is the blood of the martyrs that was slain, not literal immortal souls, but we see the blood of the martyrs crying out, Lord, how long? It's just like Abel's blood cried out from the grave. It is a symbol describing that these martyrs are saying, how long? And in Seal 6 and 7, we see the answer to that question. Judgment will come. The wicked will be condemned. Christ will return. He'll return to this earth. And then we studied the trumpets, the judgments of God, and the seven judgments of God that come. These judgments come on Jerusalem, God's city, in whose spiritual leadership in the Jewish nation rejected him. The judgments fall upon pagan Rome, and they come upon papal Rome. They come upon the Western and Eastern empires. We see the Muslim invasions in Revelation chapters 8 and 9. But all this prophecy ends with Jesus on his throne and Jesus judging his people, Jesus triumphant. Now, with that background, we come now to Revelation chapter 10. Let's look at Revelation chapter 10, verse 1. The scripture says, and I saw another mighty angel come down from heaven. Where is the angel come down from? Heaven. Clothed with a cloud. Now in the Bible, clouds represent angels, but clouds also represent the presence of Christ. And so here, this angel comes with the presence of Christ. He has a rainbow upon his head. When's the first time in the Bible you read about a rainbow? Shortly after the flood. And the rainbow indicates, of course, justice and mercy. God is a God of justice. Sin must be dealt with, but he's a God of mercy. His face was, as it were, the sun, his feet as pillars of fire. The Bible describes this mighty angel that comes down from heaven, who represents God's justice that's tempered with mercy, tempered with grace. Remember, God saved Noah and his family. They went into the ark. And this angel that comes from the presence of God, iridescent with the glory of God, clothed with the clouds of God's favor, with the rainbow upon his head, again, just as God preserved Noah, grace, just as the wicked world was destroyed by the flood, so likewise, this divine being, this angelic being, whose face is like the sun, his feet like the pillars of fire, he's burnished with the glory and majesty of God. Again, he reaches out to mankind at end time with mercy, with grace. He invites us to enter in by faith through the open door of heaven's sanctuary and find refuge and security in Jesus. Find salvation and eternal life in Jesus. Now, notice what it says in verse 2 about this angel. And he had in his hand a little book opened, and he set his right foot upon the sea and his left foot upon the earth. Here, this angel that has the little book open sets his right foot on the sea and his left foot on the land. What's that mean?
1: 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And now, back to Pastor Mark Finley.
0: Now, according to the Bible, the sea or waters represent peoples. We find that in Revelation chapter 17, verse 5. The waters which you sawest are peoples, nations, tongues. The land, which is the opposite of the sea, would represent unpopulated areas. So here the angel is pictured as having a universal message for all mankind, the populated and the unpopulated areas. He has something in his hand. What's in his hand? It's a little book. Is that little book open or is it shut? The book is open. And he says, and he cried with a loud voice as the lion roars. When a lion roars in the jungle, every creature in the jungle wakes up as when the lion roars. And when he cried out, seven thunders. What are the seven thunders? What does the number seven represent in the Bible? Perfection. So here's a perfect thunder. Well, that's a little strange. Why would you say perfect thunder? When you read about thunder, what do you read about? John chapter 12, verse 37 to 41. You see, the Bible explains the symbols of the book of Revelation. When we get in trouble in Revelation is when we try to privately interpret the book of Revelation and don't let God's word interpret itself. So here, Revelation chapter 12, verse 27 to 31 says this, Revelation 12, 27. Now is my soul troubled, and what shall I say? Father, save me from this hour. That's the cross, of course. For this cause I came unto this hour. Father, glorify thy name. Then there came a voice from heaven, saying, I have both glorified it and will glorify it. The people, therefore, that stood by heard it, said that it thundered. Others said an angel spoke to him. Let's see if we can learn what this thunder means. What does it mean when the Bible says it thundered? Remember how that text is introduced. It is introduced with Jesus desiring to glorify the name of the Father. When the voice of God spoke to Jesus before the crucifixion, and this voice thunders, can you think of any other time that the voice of God speaks and it thunders? Well, of course, that was at Mount Sinai. When you read about that thunder, you're reading about the voice of God. When you read about seven thunders, you're reading about the perfection of God's declarations to mankind. Now, that's very critical to understand chapter 10. This is God's declaration to humanity. The angel comes down from heaven. He has a book in his hand. The angel has the favor of God. The angel stands with one foot on the sea and the other on the earth. The angel that comes with the favor of God has a message for all humanity. And the angel roars with a loud voice. He cries with the perfection of God's thunder. The voice thunders through the earth with a message for all mankind at end time. Now when the seven thunders utter their voice, as I was about to write, I heard a voice from heaven utter and said, do not write them. There's a certain portion of this message that God said it was for better for humanity not to understand at that time. You and I could spend this program and multiple future programs speculating on what these thunders represent. We could try to speculate, but I wonder, if God says don't utter those thunders, I give God credit for making plain what's most important. You know, the Bible says in Deuteronomy 29, verse 29, the secret things belong unto the Lord our God. There are some things in the message that God told John that are not for you and me to understand. But God has made most important what is for us to understand. First, we understand something about the little book. What's this little book in the angel's hand? That's a key point. Is there any book in the Bible that was once sealed but would be open at end time? It says this is a little book that was once sealed, closed, shut up. Do you see it here in Revelation 10? In Revelation 10, verse 2, it says he had a little book open in his hand. But there would be a little book open in the hand of the angel for a people at end time that was once sealed. Well, is there a prophetic book that is a companion book to the book of Revelation that the Bible says was once sealed, but it has prophecies about end time? If you go to Daniel chapter 12, Daniel chapter 12, and you read there in verse 4, but thou, Daniel, shut up the words, seal the book, until what time? The time of the end. So Revelation would unfold the prophecies of Daniel that would be shut up until the time of the end. If you look at Daniel 12, verse 9, he said, go thy way, Daniel, for the words are what? Closed up and sealed until when? The time of the end. And if you let your eyes drop down to the last verse in the book of Daniel, Daniel 12, verse 13, but go thou thy way till the end be, for thou shalt rest and stand in thy lot when? At the end of the days. So the book of Daniel is the little book that was closed. At the end of time, God's people would study the prophecies of Daniel. They would study these end time prophecies, studying these prophecies that have to do with the judgment and the final cleansing of earth and the final return of Christ. God's people would be thrilled. They'd go out and proclaim God's last day message. Now, what portion of the book does the angel say would be sealed till the time of the end? We don't have to guess. Revelation 10, verse 5. The angel which I saw stand upon the sea and upon the earth lifted up his hand unto heaven. Now, when you an angel, when you have an angel that is 1 foot on the earth and 1 foot on the sea, denoting a universal message, and when that angel lifts up his hand to heaven in solemn oath, when you have an angel that comes from the presence of God, thundering with the declarations of the voice of God, lifting up his hand to heaven, solemn oath with a universal message, it is a message to pay attention to. It says, he swear by him that lives forever and ever. When you have an angel that comes from the presence of God, and he's taking a solemn oath, and he's swearing in that solemn oath about something, what does he say in the solemn oath? He's coming as a representative of the one who lives forever, who's eternal, the one who created the things that are in heaven and the things that are in earth. Here, the eternal creator sends an angel with a message for all humanity. And the angel raises his hand in solemn oath, and he says before heaven and earth and the sea and all that in them is, that there should be what? Time no longer. In other words, prophetic time would run out. The angel comes to explain the message of Daniel, and the angel comes to say that the time prophecies of Daniel, the longest time prophecy of Daniel, would run out, there would be no more delay, that God's judgment hour would begin in the last days of Earth's history. So that's God's last day message. It would go to the ends of the earth. Daniel's prophecies, focusing on the judgment, focusing on the second coming of Christ, would be opened. And as they were opened, humanity would sense that we are living in a special time of Earth's history. Revelation 10 verse 6 says, time no longer. The clock would strike the hour. You see the word for time there? It is the Greek word chronos. What English words do we get from our word chronos? We get our word what? Chronology. So chronos is not a date in the point of time, but it's a length of time. In other words, the longer time prophecy of Daniel would run out. And what is that prophecy? What's the longest time prophecy in the book of Daniel? In Daniel 8, verse 14, chapter 8, verse 14, it says, unto 2,300 days shall the sanctuary be cleansed. So, in 2,300 days, you know, there were many who began to study these prophecies in the late 17, early 1800s. In fact, if you study American history, there's a great spiritual revival. Up until that time, people thought that the coming of Jesus would be after a thousand-year millennium on earth. But as they began to study the prophecies, Revelation 1:7, he comes with clouds, every eye will see him. They began to study Matthew chapter 24, the signs of Christ's coming, and that as lightning shines from the east even to the west, so will the coming of the Son of Man be. They began to study Psalm 50, for example, that says, our God will come and not keep silence. They began to sense that Jesus would come not after a thousand years, but rather that his coming was near. When they studied the prophecies of Daniel, and they studied this 2,300-year prophecy, they discovered that it began in 457 B.C., that would run out around 1843, 1844. These were Baptists, these were Methodists, these were Catholics, these were atheists. In fact, many atheists accepted the message of God. But as they began to study it, this multi-denominational group, and this was not something that was done only in America, yet Edward Irving, with 300 preachers of the Church of England that was preaching Christ is coming soon, you had Johann Bengel studying these prophecies over in Germany, you had Manuel Lacunza, who was a Jesuit priest who actually began to study the prophecies of Daniel down in South America. And he began to teach that Jesus was coming soon. So you have this worldwide phenomena in the 1800s, tens of thousands of people studying the prophecies of Daniel. Now, they misinterpreted the sanctuary. They thought that the sanctuary was earth and that Christ was coming to cleanse it by fire. But what does the Bible say here in Revelation chapter 10? Revelation 10, verse 8. And the voice which I heard from heaven spake unto me again and said, go and take the little book. What's the little book? Daniel, which is open in the hand of the angel, which stands on the sea and upon the earth, a universal message. And I went to the angel and he said, give me the little book. Give me the book of Daniel. And he said unto me, take it and eat it up, and it shall make your belly bitter, and it shall be in thy mouth sweet as honey. The prophecies of Daniel were sweet to those that studied them. They thought Jesus is coming. He's going to cleanse the earth by fire. But yet, I took the little book out of the angel's hand, verse 10, and ate it up. And it was in my mouth, sweet as honey. But as soon as I had eaten it, my belly was bitter. Why? Because these early seekers, these early men and women looking for the second coming of Christ, thought Jesus was going to come. They saw those 2,300 days or years fulfilled, and they were bitterly disappointed. They wept and they wept and they wept because Christ didn't come. But somebody says they should have known. Didn't Jesus say nobody knows the day or the hour? And weren't they mistaken? I want to take you back to another great disappointment. Let's go back to 31 AD, which is also incidentally part of Daniel's prophecies in Daniel 9. These early disciples believed that Christ was going to come to set up his kingdom on earth. When he was crucified on the cross, bearing the sins of humanity, and when the nails were driven through his hands and blood ran down his wrists, and when they put the crown of thorns upon his head and blood ran down his face, and when they took the bruised, bloody, broken body of Christ off the cross, the disciples were bitterly disappointed. In fact, they cried out, "We thought that this is the one that was going to save Israel." But out of the disappointment of 31 AD, the resurrected Christ raised up the New Testament Christian church. It was born out of disappointment, born out of sorrow, born out of crucifixion. Out of death came life.
1: 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And now, a final thought from Pastor Mark.
0: A group of people that would be passionate about taking the gospel to the ends of the world. No more business as usual. No more pleasures as usual. No more Laodicean complacent Christianity. But a group of people transformed by the grace of Christ who believe that through His grace and by His power, men and women could live godly, obedient lives. Would you like to say, "Jesus, I want to be one of your men, one of your women in these last days of Earth's history to share your love with others"? If that's your desire, bow your head with me and pray. Father in heaven, thank you for your grace. Thank you for your goodness. Thank you that Jesus is coming again. Thank you that we can look to your sanctuary and be transformed by your grace, changed by your power. May we be changed. In Jesus' name, amen.
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12: Even in the early church, the subject of tongues inspired controversy and division. And the Apostle Paul spent considerable time instructing the Corinthians on their proper use and meaning. But his main focus was on a wider and much more important

0: Welcome to the Bible Study Hour, a radio and internet broadcast with Dr. James Boyce, preparing you to think and act biblically. Paul's main concern was that Christians would use the gifts the Holy Spirit had given them for the growth and edification of the body. Join Dr. Boyce as he explains the importance of Paul's teaching on the subject of spiritual gifts, their uses, their abuses, and their counterfeits.
1: When we come to the 12th chapter of 1 Corinthians, we're beginning a section of this book that most people know about, because chapters 12, 13, and 14 deal with this matter of tongue speaking, and in many people's minds, this is the chief question in the book of 1 Corinthians. There are a lot of people who don't like tongues, and that is true, I think, in my own confession. A lot of the Reformed churches are against it. They're sometimes, in some circles, more against it than sin. They have a point. What they're concerned about is that if a person claims to be able to speak under the inspiration of the Holy Spirit, what they say should carry full authority, being the authority of God, because the Holy Spirit is God, and this would undermine Scripture. Scripture wouldn't be the final authority in the church. And instead, the authority would be what a particular individual who claims to be speaking by the Holy Spirit might say or do. And that's a legitimate concern. But I must say, I don't share that particular outlook. I think that restricts God unnecessarily. It puts God in a box, and God, if we know anything about Him, we should know is not so restricted and will not be, least of all by us. And moreover, as I read these chapters, I find something quite different. Actually, Paul gives a number of principles for dealing with the practice of tongue speaking in the church, which are meant to regulate it, but not eliminate it. That's perfectly obvious, isn't it? If you give statements that are to regulate it, you're not banning it. Now, let me say, I don't think that means that everything that goes by the name of tongue speaking is actually of the Holy Spirit. I'm extremely critical of much of what I hear. I think rightly, but it does mean that we mustn't be categorical in the way we handle this. You look at these chapters, especially chapters 12 and 14, you find that the first thing Paul says is that there are counterfeits, things that appear to be by the Spirit, at least the same miraculous type of things, but they're not by the Spirit of God, they're by the devil. And he refers to the pagan background of these Christians at Corinth as proof. They knew things like that in their pagan culture. So the very fact that those things are going on in the church is not in itself proof that the Holy Spirit is active. Second thing he says is that there are many gifts. Tongue speaking is just one of them. So he says, don't get the thing out of proportion. Third thing he says is that if tongues really is a gift of the Holy Spirit, and he believes it is, like the other gifts, it's given for the same reason the other gifts are given. That is, for the edification, the growth, and the building up of the church. And that's the way it must function. If it functions to build up, that's of the Lord. And if it functions in a divisive way that tears down, that is not of the Lord. So he puts forth that principle. He lists gifts. He does that.

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3: Dangers that are sometimes present. Disorder in the church is one. Lack of intellectual content is another. That sometimes happens. And when he gets to the very end, what we would call in our contemporary business terminology, the bottom line, he says, do not forbid speaking in tongues. And so in a nutshell, that's how he handles that in this chapter. But what I want to say as we look at chapter 12 is that if we approach these chapters of 1 Corinthians, and particularly chapter 12, with the idea in mind that what Paul is dealing with here is chiefly, or perhaps exclusively, the matter of speaking in tongues, what we're going to do is miss something which really should apply to every one of us. Because it may be that one here, one there, perhaps many in another situation are given this gift of tongues, but that's a minority, I would think, a minority by the very fact of the multiplicity of the gifts. And what we fail to see is that what Paul actually is dealing with in these chapters are gifts, and therefore that includes not just those who speak in tongues, but rather includes us all. So that's the way I want to look at it. First things Paul deals with here when he's talking about gifts is the fact that there is a multiplicity of gifts, a diversity of gifts in the church, and that that corresponds in a most profound way to reality itself and to the nature of God, which is the basis of all reality. It's not difficult to illustrate that. All we have to do is look about at the world in which we live, or the universe in which our world is located. If there is anything you learn in scientific disciplines, it is how intricately diverse the universe is. When I was back in high school and college studying chemistry, and we began to study the elements and the way they were put together, we thought we understood all about the elements. I mean, it all had to do with how many neutrons, how many protons, and how many electrons the thing had. And if you could count them up, balance them out, why, you could do anything. That's just the way you distinguished between gold and uranium and copper and anything else it might be. And yet, as we well know, as this particular discipline has unfolded, even within my own relatively short lifetime, the intricacy of the atom has become so complex that nobody today is willing to say that we know all of the particles that are to be found as the basic building blocks of matter. Things that happen in such minute quantities of time that you can't even see what's happening. You can only figure it out from the effects, and you have to build magnificent, huge, expensive machines even to get that to happen. Diversity. My goodness, there is more diversity in a grain of salt than you and I are ever going to understand, and yet it all holds together. And people who explore this sort of thing say, it is interesting, isn't it, that the same kind of forces and the same kind of laws that govern the movement of these minute particles within an atom are identical with the forces and the laws that control the moving of the planets throughout all the vast universe. As a matter of fact, in the textbooks, when they try to explain what an atom is like, they quite often compare it to a solar system with the sun and the distances which are comparable in relative terms. You see, great diversity and yet a magnificent unity. Now, as I say, that's because that's what God is like. What we see in reality reflects the character of God, which is the basis of all reality. If you and I were sitting out to talk about what God is like, we'd produce something apart from the revelation of God. It was like the Greeks. Either we would see God entirely in human terms, and we'd begin to write about the kind of Greek gods and goddesses that were the popular religion of the time, or we would, like the philosophers, reason to some perfect, unitary,

0: distant, immobile ideal and say, well, that's what God is like. And yet as God speaks to us in the pages of the Word to reveal what He's like, He reveals certainly, as the Scriptures attest from beginning to end, that God is one. There is one God. Christians affirm that together with the Jew. And yet, at the same time, God is three. He is the Father, He is the Son, He is the Holy Spirit. Somebody says, explain that. We can't explain that. That's the nature of God. But it corresponds to what we observe in life, unity and diversity at the same time. Now that's the basis for what Paul is going to say about spiritual gifts. You see, one of the problems we have with spiritual gifts is that when we have a spiritual gift, we naturally think that our spiritual gift is where it's at. You can get famous writing a book about your spiritual gift. Preachers do it all the time. They get something going in their church that flows from their ministry, something that God has taught them, and they write a book about it. They say, every church should be like this. And then all across America and sometimes across the world, there are frustrated congregations and frustrated preachers, sometimes preachers with the congregations, more often congregations with the preachers. And they say, well, maybe that's the answer. And so they try to use that for a while, and it doesn't work real well because it doesn't fit. And then there's another preacher that's writing a book about his spiritual gift and how his church functions, and they say, well, maybe that's the answer. That's not what Paul is saying. Paul is saying he gives different gifts to different people, and the essence of the thing is that somehow, in the providence of God, those various gifts work together to produce a healthy whole, which is the Church of Jesus Christ. That's why the church must function as the church, why everyone must function. Because if you get a situation in which one or two people, or worse yet, just the minister, does it all, then you have an unhealthy church. You have a one-sided church. You have a church that isn't going to thrive. Now, sometimes that's the minister's fault. He says, I'm the minister, I'm going to do it. And sometimes it's the people's fault. They say, hey, you're the minister, you do it. Why should we do it? Both cases are wrong. You need that in denominations. People in denominations have different gifts. Different churches have unique ministries, and they need to be balanced off against others. But can I say it? You need it between countries. Because there are things happening in the Church of Africa that we need to learn about, and things happening in the church in South America, in Central America, that we need to learn about, and vice versa. You see, that's all Paul is saying when he talks about these different gifts. He's saying, oh, there are many, many gifts, and they are all necessary. How many gifts are there? Paul has two lists here in chapter 12. I found 19 gifts altogether, but not one of the lists is identical with the other list. Sometimes the gifts are inverted. Sometimes you sense that different language is being used to describe the same thing. Just a way of saying there are many, many gifts. So if you're concerned about your gift, you're thinking about it, place to start is with these lists. Say, do I have the gift of wisdom, gift of knowledge, gift of healing, whatever it may be? But if you don't find your gift there, it's all right. I mean, I don't think God is limited in 19. Even in biblical symbolism, I don't know anything significant about the number 19. You just pray. Ask God what your gift is. And as He shows it, recognize that we need it. We need it in the church, and we need it in this church in particular. Now, in the next part of this, Paul gives a great illustration of this unity with diversity. And his illustration is the illustration of the body and its many parts. Now, he's already said that. It's as if he already preached the sermon, and now he's going to give the illustration. And he gives the illustration at great length. In my Bible, where this falls into paragraphs, there are two paragraphs, and perhaps a shorter one if it begins with verse 12. At least three good paragraphs before he gets on to naming the gifts again. He really develops this at length. The reason, I think, is that at this point in the context of this illustration, he introduces an idea which wasn't quite so obvious in the first part of the chapter. The first part of the chapter, he talked about there being many gifts and yet one Spirit. And as we think about that, we recognize that the Holy Spirit is the giver of the gifts. We thank Him for it and so forth. But the gifts are kind of down here on this level, and God is on that level. Now, when he talks about the body having many parts, he's talking on this level because we're the parts. But we remember that in Pauline theology, and you find it very strongly in the book of Ephesians, the body And he says that here as well, is not simply the church as if it were our body collectively considered, but the body of Jesus Christ. And in that imagery, the head of the body is Christ. And so by the image, you see, he gets away from what we may have thought in the first part of the chapter as being a bifurcation, God up here, us down here working with our gifts, but he links it all together, which is a marvelous way of saying the kind of thing he's saying all along, diversity in a magnificent unity that includes not just the great diversity of the Church of Jesus Christ, but the whole spiritual thing wrapped up together. And I think he would say, you know, if you're worried about what you ought to be doing in the church, and if you're uncertain about whether you have any role, or if when you exercise your role, what you do is worth anything or makes a difference, he says, just think what it is you belong to. You don't belong to just a little organization. You don't belong to just a little Bible study, or just a little local church, or even just a little denomination, or even just a big denomination. You belong to the body of Christ. It's Christ's body. And therefore, how you function, in a certain sense, affects the body of Christ, Christ himself, as he operates on earth through his people. I don't think I need to spell out the obvious points that the illustration makes. The first one, quite obvious, is that all of these parts have different functions. The eye sees, but it doesn't walk. The foot walks, but it doesn't handle. The hand handles, but it doesn't think. All the parts of the body have different functions, and so do we. And that's not a failure. That's not to say, oh, goodness, all I can do is, you know, and I can't do that. Oh, I wish I could do that. That's not a failure. That's the way God made it. That's what God wants. And he wants us to recognize it. That's the first point. Secondly, and equally obvious, all are necessary. Paul's saying, you see, what kind of a body would it be if it didn't have feet? Sometimes that happens. People lose limbs because of an accident or a disease. That is a sad thing. The person is handicapped when that's the case. Or what of a body that didn't have eyes, or a body that didn't have hands? All those parts are necessary, Paul says. So don't say, well, I only have this gift, you know. I'm not even sure it's a gift, and maybe it doesn't really matter. Of course it matters. Why? Because God gave it to you. And he put you within the Church of Jesus Christ by the new birth, and therefore you're to function with that gift within that body to the health of the body, which is the body of Christ. You see how that works? And then, a third point, equally obvious, isn't it? Paul says it here in clear words. It is often the case that the least attractive part is most necessary. You know, what's the most attractive part? Well, that depends whether you're a woman looking at a man or a man looking at a woman. But generally, we say the face. But you know, you can have a terribly disfigured face and you can function very, very well. You can do anything that anybody else can do, except perhaps be in the movies. But take away something that is very unattractive and see what happens. Let me tell you about the most unattractive body part I ever saw. I explain first that it isn't a human body part. My wife and I were in France years ago. It was one of our first visits. We'd been there a few days, but we hadn't been there very long. And we were in Paris, and we wanted to eat dinner. And so we found a little restaurant someplace, and we went in to the restaurant to order dinner. The menu was presented. There were a number of things on the menu, and, you know, I'd studied French. I knew French. And here on the menu was something that went by the name of Cervelle d'Agneau. Well, I knew what d'Agneau was. It's lamb. And I thought, hey, that's great. Lamb. French cook lamb very well. I said to my wife, Linda, let's have lamb. She said, all right. So the waiter came, and we said, we'll have some d'Agneau. And he said, you want some Cervelle? And we said, yeah, that's it, right there. And he said, all right. He went away. And he came back with these things. Each of our plates had two of them. They were about the size of half a tennis ball, and they were gray. They looked like slightly dirty milk, and they were convoluted, and they were sitting side by side. And my wife and I, deep down in the pit of our stomach, knew what they were. But we weren't going to say. We looked at those things, and we took a deep breath, and we started to eat them. And each bite was better than the next. And after about 3 bites, we decided that we were eating on the side a very delicious salad. And we left the things. You know, that was such an unpleasant experience that we didn't name what those things were until years afterward. And in a private conversation years afterward, we said, you know, I don't think we're ever going to order brains again. As far as I know, I'm speaking personally. In my opinion, the least attractive part of the whole body is the brain. But try taking the brain out and see what's left. You see, Paul is saying, no matter how unattractive you think your gift may be, how insignificant, no matter how unattractive you may think you are or how insignificant you may feel yourself to be, you are necessary to the body of Christ. And if we lose you, if your gift doesn't function, the Church of Jesus Christ is poorer for that loss. Let me make 3 applications. Number 1, be content with what you've been given. If you're not content, what are you telling God? You're telling God that you know better than God. Whatever He's given you, you be content with that, because God gave it to you, and He knows best. Number 2, don't exalt one of God's servants over another. If there's anything we're guilty of in the Church of Jesus Christ, it's that. Preachers, of course, get a lot, at least if they're any good at their job. People say, oh my, how he speaks. I've heard people, well, I've been standing around with other preachers, and somebody has said to them, oh, you had so much to say, there was so much wisdom in that. And then they say to me, I just love your voice. Well, that's humbling. Don't exalt one gift over another. Don't exalt one Christian over another. You see, what do we have but what we've been given? If God gives us talents that put us in a place where people see it, well, it's all from God. And if God gives us talents that put us in a job where nobody sees us, that too is from God. And it's God that's doing that, and He's doing it wisely. So let's not exalt one Christian over another. Let's not say, oh, look at that wonderful leader. Oh, listen to that wonderful speaker. Oh, look at that person who is so good at doing that. It's generally the thing we wish we could do, but in doing that, we fail to exercise our own gift. Let's not do that. And the final thing, the most obvious of all, is be conscientious. Use your gift. Don't be like the man who had the talent and who buried it, and who, when his Lord came back and asked him what he had done with the talent that he had left him with, said, oh, Lord, I knew you were a hard man, gathering where you didn't sow. And so I took your talent and I buried it in the ground, and here it is. You can have it back again. The Lord said about that servant that he was wicked and slothful. Wicked because he ascribed evil to his master, which his master did not have, and slothful because his problem wasn't a misunderstanding of what his master wanted, but the fact that he was too lazy to use what God had given. Let's not be slothful. Let's not be wicked. Let's use what God has given and look forward to that day when we will stand before the throne of Jesus Christ and by His grace, hopefully, hear Him say, well done, good and faithful servant. Enter into the joy of your Lord.
1: 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A Scottish evangelist, Henry Drummond, preached a famous sermon entitled The Greatest Thing in the World. It was about love, and if indeed love is the greatest thing in the world, then the 13th chapter of 1 Corinthians has to be one of the greatest chapters of the Bible. 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That's next time on The Bible Study Hour, preparing you to think and act.

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8: 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And then in Revelation 21, verses 1 to 4, John says, after that destruction, he says, and I saw a new heaven and a new earth, for the first heaven and the first earth have passed away. We're not going to spend eternity floating around up there someplace. There's going to be a new earth. This is going to be a primary place of residence for us for eternity. This earth that we know. A place where God will wipe away every tear from our eyes. And there shall no longer be any mourning or crying or pain, for the first things will have passed away. 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

0: Good afternoon. You're listening to Let the Bible Speak. Let the Bible Speak is the radio ministry of the Free Presbyterian Church. Stephen Pollock is the pastor of the Free Presbyterian Church of Malvern, Pennsylvania. Thank you for joining us today as he opens the Word of God and lets the Bible speak.
1: Let's turn together tonight once more to 2 Kings chapter 5. 2 Kings chapter 5, I want to read halfway down through the chapter, read some verses following the cleansing of Naaman. And then verse 15, 2 Kings 5, verse 15, the Word of God says, "And he returned to the man of God, he and all his company, and came and stood before him and said, 'Behold, now I know that there is no God in all the earth but in Israel. Now therefore I pray thee, take a blessing of thy servant.' But he said, 'As the Lord liveth, before whom I stand, I will receive none.' And he urged him to take it, but he refused. And Naaman said, 'Shall there not then, I pray thee, be given to thy servant 2 mules burden of earth? For thy servant will henceforth offer neither burnt offering nor sacrifice unto other gods, but unto the Lord. In this thing, the Lord pardon thy servant, that when my master goeth into the house of Rimmon to worship there, and he leaneth upon my hand, and I bow myself in the house of Rimmon, when I bow down myself in the house of Rimmon, the Lord pardon thy servant in this thing.' And he said unto him, 'Go in peace.' So he departed from him a little way." The main lesson that I think we should always keep in mind when we study the experience of Naaman here in his healing from leprosy is that what we have here is more than an account of the healing of a leper. This, I believe, firmly is the record of the conversion of a sinner. In Luke chapter 4, in verse number 27, Christ uses the record of Naaman to show the sovereign grace of God. He is, to the Savior, an illustration of how God chooses to save one. While the multitudes of the Israelites turned their back on God and followed Baal. Hence, Naaman is a lesson in the sovereignty of God in salvation. We see in Naaman's case, God's sovereignty in selection. Why did God choose Naaman? Simply because he chose to choose Naaman. We see the sovereignty of God in his strength. There is no reason for Naaman to believe what he believes, to do what he does, except for the power of God. And we saw even before that God is sovereign even over the circumstances that led to Naaman's encounter with the man of God, and of course with the God of Elisha. And so, under God's sovereign guidance, and by God's sovereign grace, we come to note then the humbling and the healing of Naaman. Naaman's experience here is an act of humbling. He's humbled under the power of God. He has to reckon with his need. He has to receive the word of a servant. He has to review his notion of God and religion. He has to reject his national cultural pride. He had to realize that he couldn't earn his healing. He couldn't earn his salvation. Those are all marks of God's work in Naaman's life. And so by faith he believes the promise. By faith he obeys the command. And thus we see a great picture of just the nature of God's work of salvation. Grace alone, faith alone, ultimately pointing forward to the truth that salvation is in Christ alone. But the sequel to the cleansing is in itself, I believe, full of evidence regarding the change in Naaman's heart. Verse 15 through 19 are, I believe, a testimony of what God has done in his heart. Hence, I do believe firmly that this account is the account of the conversion of a sinner. And when we look at this evidence, I want to begin with that thought, the thought of conversion here. You need to be very close-minded to not see that Naaman is a changed man in verse 15. There are difficulties in these verses, and there are some who, for whatever reason or other, refuse to see any good in Naaman's heart at this time. I think It is always wise to think the best of people unless there's evidence that demands the contrary view. But more than that, we have, I believe, clear evidence that Elisha himself sees good in Naaman. You have those words, "Go in peace," in verse number 19. You see, the rebirth that we see taught in John chapter 3, whereby a sinner can see and enter the kingdom of God, that rebirth is not only a New Testament phenomena. It is something that was also true in the Old. When someone was saved in the Old Testament, they also were born again. The only reason they came to trust the true and living God was because God had done a work in their hearts. And those who are born again, they become new creations, new creatures in Christ Jesus. And so the change we see in Naaman is a change from pride to humility. That's what I think we see in these verses. Just look at the end of verse 15. "I pray thee," as Naaman addresses Elisha, "I pray thee, take a blessing off thy servant." Gone is the rage and the anger. Now is a man who comes to Elisha and refers to himself as a servant of a humble Israelite prophet. From a presumptuous, demanding spirit to a posture of submission. There is no rebirth without there being humility to follow. The very essence of becoming a Christian is to humble ourselves under the mighty hand of God. The very essence of what it is to trust in the Savior is to realize that we cannot save ourselves, that God is God and we are His sinful creatures. And thus there is no true Christian without there being some degree of humility. There will be submission to the will and the authority of Christ. And as we often see here, Elisha points forward to Christ, and the child of God will always say to Christ, "I am thy servant. I confess that you're my master, I'm your servant, and what you bid I will do." That's the posture here that Naaman exemplifies for us. But the humility that is also seen in the gratitude that he has. He offers the gift. Just to be clear, Elisha refuses the gift, but he does not rebuke the offer. And some people say that here's an example where Naaman is trying to buy and earn the favor of God. He hasn't learned the lesson. Now that's just not being fair to the testimony here. There is no rebuke from Elisha to the offer of the gift. And we know from else other times, Elisha other times does receive gifts from those who are blessed of God. So what's happening here, I believe, is that Elisha is refusing the gift to ensure that at no time Naaman would think that he's earned the enjoyment that he's received. I think that is indeed part of Elisha's heart here. But at no point do we see Elisha rebuking Naaman and saying to Naaman, "You can't buy your salvation." And I don't believe that is Naaman's heart at this time. He's already enjoyed the blessing. He's not trying to pay Elisha back. I think what you see here is a heart of gratitude. The saved man desires to support the Lord's work. Gratitude is found within the heart of the child of God. The proud man thinks he owes nothing to anybody. The proud man thinks he deserves and has earned all that he has. The proud man thinks there is no need to be thankful. But the humble child of God earnestly desires, out of gratitude, to support the work of God. The saved soul knows they deserve nothing, knows they earned nothing, knows they were given everything, and from such a reality they are thankful. And then there is that desire to express that gratitude in tangible ways. We had the occasion on Friday evening past again as a church committee to review the financial records as we approach the end of the year. And I must confess, I have been amazed once more at the generosity of the giving of God's people. Do I presume, therefore, you think you're earning your salvation Do I think in some way you're trying to pay back God for his mercy towards you? You can't pay back God for the mercy shown you. You could never give enough to pay God back. And so I presume the case is that out of gratitude you believe it is right and proper to support the Lord's work. Now, what I'd never want you to think is that you would imagine yourself as giving your tithes in on the Lord's Day as if you're paying membership to some social club. You don't pay your dues when you come to the church. There are annual membership fees for all manner of clubs. You don't pay annual membership fees in the church. But the child of God, humbled because of the grace of God, in turn shows gratitude and desires to support the work of God. That's what God does in the heart of those who are converted from pride to humility. You think of the lady we studied in Luke chapter 7. She loves much. All her sins, which are many, are forgiven, and she loves much. There's an interesting verse in Galatians chapter 4, and came across again today, Galatians 4 in the verse 15. Where then is the blessedness you speak of? For I bear you record, here is Paul addressing the Galatian believers, if it had been possible, you would have plucked out your own eyes and have given them to me. Such was the spirit of the child of God. They would do anything for the promotion of the gospel of Jesus Christ. Out of love for Christ, they had a love for the Lord's work. And I think that's the spirit that Naaman has towards Elisha. Take a blessing off thy servant. And so you see in the conversion here, you see the change from pride to humility. In the second place, you see there is a confession. There's a confession. You see that in the verse number 15. Behold, now I know that there is no God in all the earth but in Israel. And then down the verse 17, my servant will henceforth offer neither burnt offering nor sacrifice unto other gods, but unto the Lord. Monotheism, and the belief that there is one God, is good, but it's not enough. And the devils believe in God and tremble. We must identify who the one God is. Having a belief in a God, a single God, is not ultimately true saving faith. And what you have in verse 15 is an open confession from Naaman that there is no God in all the earth but in Israel. And the sacrifice in verse 17 is unto the Lord, capitalized Lord, unto Jehovah, the God of Israel. And in the cultural setting there, it was expected that people would believe that one area had their God, another area had their God. And so yes, there may be the God of Israel, but there was also the God of Syria or other places. Naaman saying, no, there is only one true God, and that true God is Jehovah. This is a tremendous confession of faith. He's been turned from idols, in the language of 1 Thessalonians, to serve the one living and true God. That is what salvation is all about. Just as salvation is being humbled before God, so also salvation is leaving aside all other false gods. And this confession is, I believe, remarkable for a number of reasons. It is a disinterested confession. There's nothing to be gained here. He's getting nothing back. You know, sometimes people can confess allegiance to the true God because they expect something in return. I remember I mentioned before, I worked for a couple of months in a hospital outside Nairobi, and the hospital required that the staff members were all Christians. There is something to gain from confessing Jesus to be Lord. You get something back, you get a job. And so it certainly caused some challenges and problems in ascertaining what a true Christian was. But here, Naaman's getting nothing back. He's already been healed. There is no reward for this confession. He simply says, I know there is no God. What's more, this is a free confession. It's not even asked for. It's not coerced. There is no arm up his back. He simply gives the confession. It's spontaneous. And in verse number 15, it is clear that it's a public confession. He and all his company, and before that company, he says, I know there is no God in all the earth. There is a reason whereby Romans chapter 10, in defining what it is to be saved, makes it clear that if thou shalt confess with thy mouth the Lord Jesus, thou shalt be saved. Those who believe that Jesus is Lord are happy and proud to tell anybody that Jesus is Lord. There is no holding that back, though they get nothing back in return. Even at times, though it's not even asked for, they are willing to say that Jesus is Lord. Those who profess to be saved, but refuse to make a public confession, must ask themselves, do they actually believe? Do they believe that Jesus is Lord? In our neighborhoods, in our communities, are we known as those who are the lovers of Jesus? There is the public testimony of the baptism, going through the waters of baptism, saying, I follow Jesus, I am his disciple, that's part of it. But there is the ongoing profession and the ongoing confession that Jesus Christ is Lord. In the third place, the third evidence, is the evidence of commitment. Verse 17, and Naaman said, shall there not then, I pray thee, be given to thy servant 2 mules' burden of earth? For thy servant will henceforth offer neither burnt offering nor sacrifice unto other gods, but unto the Lord. Here we see Naaman's commitment to worship the one true and living God. Those who are saved worship God. The Father seeketh such to worship him, John chapter 4. Those who worship in spirit and truth, the very nature of salvation, humility, confession, and a continuation of public and private worship. Now those who have a bad spirit towards Naaman, again, are quick to accuse him in light of this verse. And they say he hasn't moved on from his pagan superstitions. He wants this soil to go with him out of some superstitious reason. I don't believe that's the case. He certainly made the confession. We've seen the confession. There is no God in all the earth but in Israel. He's made the confession that he's not going to offer burnt offering to anybody else or unto other gods but the Lord. So what's in view here in this two mules' burden of earth? It's not a small amount of earth, by the way, but what's in view here? Well, I wonder, and there are others who suggest this, that in Exodus chapter 20, as the Lord is instructing the Israelites prior to the tabernacle, the Lord says to him, an altar of earth thou shalt make unto me, and shall sacrifice thereon thy burnt offerings and thy peace offerings, thy sheep and thine oxen. In all places where I record my name, I will come unto thee and I will bless thee. And it was the practice to offer the sacrifice upon an altar of earth. And so I wonder, and I believe what's happening here is that Naaman is requesting earth to build an altar for private worship. He's going to leave Israel. He goes back to his homeland. But he is determined to continue worshiping the one true and living God. And what I think we see here is a desire to identify himself with the people and with the land of God. Remember how important the land was at that time? The land promises, the earth. Again, the land is received because of the blessing of God through sacrifice. And so this altar of earth, and now we find Naaman, he's saying, I want earth because I want to continue to worship the one true and living God. Now some of this, I accept, is implication and supposition, but I believe it has some degree of weight. Clearly, looking at the entirety of the testimony, Naaman is determined to worship the one true and living God. He's determined to flee idolatry. And so the connection here seems to be that he wants this earth to build an altar to sacrifice unto God. It's an expression of his heart. It's not suggesting there's a command that we should start gathering mules' burdens of earth. But at the same point, we must be careful not to judge Naaman harshly here. The altar, of course, is to worship God upon the ground of sacrifice. It's implied here in verse 17 that he is going to worship God upon the ground of sacrifice. It would seem to me that he's come to believe not only in the identity of the true and living God, but also in the way to approach the true and living God, that it is only through sacrifice. Of course, we as saved souls recognize that not only do we worship God in church, but we also worship God in our homes. As Hebrews 13 says, we have an altar. Are we worshippers of God? Day by day, publicly and privately, are we determined to come to God through Christ each and every day? In our homes, in our closets, in our church, is there that regularity of worship that is consistent with those who claim to be born again in the Spirit of God? Did you worship today? Oh, I prayed. And yeah, prayer is part of worship, but was your prayer a list of petitions, or did you pray to God in the sense of worshiping and adoring His name? All that thrills my soul is Jesus. He's the fairest of 10,000 to my soul. Are those expressions of our hearts that come from those who've been born again in the Spirit of God? Naaman, I believe, has that heart. And so you see conversion, you see confession, you see commitment, and finally, you see the presence of a conscience. Now, I believe some might title this last point compromise. Is it conscience or is it compromise? He gives reference to the house of Rimmon. Verse 18. In this thing the Lord pardon thy servant, that when my master goeth into the house of Rimmon to worship there, and he leaneth upon my hand, and I bow myself in the house of Rimmon, when I bow myself in the house of Rimmon, the Lord pardon thy servant in this thing. The house of Rimmon, of course, refers to the worship of a pagan god. Clearly a violation of the first three commandments. It's a violation of what it is to worship the one true and living God, worshiping a false God. And so some argue that Naaman here is the first preacher of compromise. And Elisha's response in verse 19, go in peace, is neither for nor against, it's simply a cold formality. Another explanation is that Naaman is asking for pardon for past sins. Well, that doesn't seem to go very well with the idea of when I bow. It's a future tense view. So what's going on here? Well, he's not going to worship Rimmon himself. He's made that clear in verse 15 and verse 17. He is not going to worship Rimmon. He is committed to the worship of the one true and living God. What's also the case is that I believe he receives the blessing of the prophet. And he said unto him, go in peace. Now this is more than cold formality. You think of the heretics in 2 John and how we are forbidden to greet that heretic and say Godspeed. Elisha is not being casual with his words. He is God's anointed prophet, and he says to the man, go in peace. And he means what he says. So what's happening? Well, it seems to be that in Naaman's duty, he is going to be involved in practices that will not involve his personal involvement. That he is discharging a civic duty. Now, the application of this is incredibly difficult. But it would seem to me that there is permission given to him to discharge that duty without him compromising his allegiance to the true and living God. And the application must be very careful. John Calvin wrote a famous work against the Nicodemites, as they were called. The Nicodemites is a term in the Reformation for those who, like Nicodemus of old, came to Jesus by night. They continued to attend the Roman Catholic Mass while alleging to profess faith in the one true God, namely Christ. And Calvin rebuked them, and he uses in part this example, and he says, do not use Naaman as an excuse for personal sin. And that's the danger here. You begin to see this, and people very quickly say, but what about Naaman? And they're guilty of compromise and confusion. They're guilty of denying the Lord. And they'll use Naaman as an excuse. Don't do that. Whatever it means, it is not an excuse for personal sin. But in the same sense, let's be careful about judging others who may, for whatever reason, find themselves in difficult situations in different cultures and different contexts. Edersheim says this, "We cannot be too strict as regards our own conduct, not yet too charitable, consistent with truth, in interpreting the motives and actions of others." Can't be too strict about yourselves, nor yet too charitable regarding others. So I think the main issue here is that Naaman is a converted man with a conscience. That's what I think we see here. He's come to realize that to profess faith in the true and living God brings him into conflict with the place he's going to and the role that God has given him in providence. And so let me close by asking you, do you have a conscience before God? Are you careful? Paul would speak in Acts 24, "And herein do I exercise myself to have a conscience void of offense toward God and towards man." A clear conscience. Elsewhere, Paul would say, "The end of the commandment is charity out of a pure heart and of a good conscience and of a faith unfeigned." Conscience is a mark of conversion. We wonder, we question, if I act this way, is it honorable before God and man? And at times, we come back and we say, did I do the right thing? Was I right there? Was I wrong there? It's a matter of a conscience given by God, informed by the Word of God, but quickened by the work of the Spirit in our souls.
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5: 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The Bible tells us to run away from temptation, but when it's coming from your emotions, there's no easy way to escape. Today, Dr. Evans talks about the feelings that control us and how you can decide where those feelings come from. Let's join him.
4: Far too many Christians are held hostage by emotional strongholds. Anger, discouragement, frustration, inferiority complexes, lack of self-esteem, and on and on and on, fear, paralyzed by their feelings. Now, it is not a mistake that I've used the word stronghold, not addiction. Addiction is the world's way of explaining you being in hostage to something you can't shake. They say you are addicted to alcohol, addicted to drugs, addicted to sex, addicted to whatever it is. The only problem with that worldly word is that the term addiction, as it is used in the secular world, suggests that I am a powerless victim to my problem, that I do not have the ability to get out of it because somebody else caused it and my bad genes keeps it. It is a way of putting off on others what belongs to me. The biblical word is stronghold. What is the difference between the secular word addiction and the biblical word stronghold? It's simply this. A stronghold assumes a spiritual dimension. An addiction doesn't. A stronghold assumes that there is something invisible behind the scenes that is cooperating with something visible on the scenes that is keeping me trapped in the situation I'm in. Addiction means you may never get out of this. A stronghold means that if I can ever get the spiritual right, the physical has to set me free. We want to overcome strongholds, and specifically today, we want to overcome emotional strongholds. Let me look at three things very quickly today, so that we can be on target and start to overcome these emotional strongholds. First of all, the causes of emotional strongholds. What causes them? Most of us have in our homes smoke detectors. Those smoke detectors are there to detect smoke. if the smoke detector goes off, it would not be advisable to take a hammer and smash it to try to get rid of the noise. It wouldn't be advisable to cover your ears so that you don't hear the noise. It wouldn't be advisable simply to hear it, listen to it, and say, I'll get used to the noise. Because the smoke detector is not alarming so that you can hear its noise. That's not why it's coming and making a noise. The smoke detector is letting you know you need to check out something else. The smoke detector is not concerned with itself. It's concerned that in some room of the house, a fire is breaking out. So don't check the detector, check the fire. Most of us have

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3: To the house. Emotions are to the soul. They are the signals that God has given the soul of men to say, watch this, that something else is wrong. When you are emotionally distraught as a lifestyle stronghold, and you spend all your time dealing with your emotions, it's like spending all your time dealing with the smoke detector and never locating the fire. Emotions are merely a way to let you know something else is wrong and the signal has just gone off. When you go to the hospital and you say, "Doctor, I don't feel good." He listens to how you feel, but he's never satisfied with your explanation. He takes an x-ray to look a little deeper. He probes and he pokes, or he biopsies, because while your feelings are real, they may not be the root cause. You want the doctor to get at what's causing you to feel the way you feel, not just sympathize with you that you feel it. Because emotions are designed, watch this, to let you know something is wrong. Emotions are not the something that is wrong. Now that raises a question. What is the cause of emotional strongholds? I didn't ask, what is the cause of your emotional addiction? What is the cause of emotional strongholds that are not physiologically tied? All emotional strongholds that are not physically related to illnesses of the body are rooted in sin. Because I'm not talking about addictions now. All emotional strongholds. I'm not just talking about a bad day. I'm talking about you're trapped by your emotions. You live in fear. You are hostage to anger. That is rooted in sin. Now, before you react negatively to that, let me finish it. It's either rooted in your sin, something you did that brought it on, or it's rooted in somebody else's sin. It wasn't your sin, but it was sin. Or it's rooted in what I might call atmospheric sin. That is, you live in a world that's been so contaminated by sin that there's something always showing up to take you down. But in either case, it is sin. Now, I know what some of you are thinking. You're saying, "Pastor, you've been talking a long time. I ain't seen no Bible yet." All right. Let's open it up. Genesis chapter 3. God created Adam and Eve and put them in a perfect environment, flawless, and there was only joy, no negative emotional experiences. Satan came on the scene and got Adam and Eve to rebel against God. Verse 7, then the eyes of both of them were open, and they knew they were naked, and they sewed fig leaves together and made themselves loin coverings. Now compare that with chapter 2, verse 25. And the man and the woman were both naked and were not ashamed. In chapter 2, verse 25, they're not ashamed after they have rebelled against God due to the influence of Satan. In chapter 3, verse 7, they are ashamed and they have to cover themselves. So now we have the emotion of shame entering into the human race. Verse 8. And they heard the sound of the Lord God walking in the garden in the cool of the day, and the man and his wife hid themselves from the presence of the Lord God among the trees of the garden. The Lord called and said, "Where are you?" And he said, "I heard the sound of thee in the garden, and I was afraid because I was naked." Now you have the emotion of fear, never experienced before, entering into the human race. Chapter 4. Adam and Eve had a baby, two baby boys, Cain and Abel. God didn't accept Cain's offering, verse 4. And Abel on his part also brought the firstlings of the flock and the fat portions, and the Lord had regard for the offering of

0: table. But for Cain and for his offering, he had no regard. So Cain became very angry and his countenance fell. So now you have anger entering into the human race and the falling of the countenance. So when Adam and Eve rebelled against God, sin, at the influence of Satan, shame entered into the human race, fear entered into the human race, anger entered into the human race. Why did it enter into the human race? It entered there because of Satan's influence of sin in the life of men against God. Now, if you don't realize that, you won't go looking for that. The alarm will go off and you'll never see the fire. That leads to a second of 3 points that I want to make. The second point is simply this: the categories of spiritual stronghold. There are three general categories. First of all, spiritual strongholds are rooted in pain of the past. What happened to me when I was a child? Or I had a traumatic experience as a kid. And what happens is emotional grooves are dug in our mind because, watch this, Satan makes a tape of your negative experiences. And he keeps his finger on the replay button, which can lead to emotional strongholds. The second way, or category, are problems in the present. You may not be struggling because of the past. You may be dealing with what's going on right now. You know, if anybody should have been depressed, it should have been the Apostle Paul. 2 Corinthians 11. He says in verse 23, he said, I had labors, I had imprisonments, beaten times without numbers, often in danger of death. 5 times I received from the Jews 39 lashes. 3 times I was beaten with a rod. Once I was stoned. 3 times I was shipwrecked. A day and a night I spent in the deep. I have been on frequent journey in dangers from rivers, dangers from robbers, dangers from my countrymen, dangers from the Gentiles, dangers from the city, dangers in the wilderness, dangers on the sea, dangers among false brethren. I have been in labor and hardship through many sleepless nights, and hunger and thirst, without food and cold and exposure. There is the daily pressure on me of concern for all the churches. And you think you had a bad hair day. He says, let me tell you about my life. Every day something's gone wrong. Every day I face mess. Every day I got folk in my life who trying to bring me down. Every day. And yet you hardly ever see him depressed. You hardly ever see him wanting to quit. You hardly ever see him wanting to throw in the towel, even though he was going through the pain of the present. Because he learned something. We're going to share it in just a moment.
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0: There's a third reason, or category, of pain. fear of the future. You're scared about tomorrow. What if I get cancer? What if I have a heart attack? What if one of my children dies? What if, what if, what if? And even though you know Matthew 6:34 says, don't be anxious for tomorrow, for today has enough trouble of its own, you are a hostage to what might happen. You live in fear of what could take place. And so you are paralyzed. Now, folks, all you have is the past, present, and the future. That's it. So if the past don't get you, the present might. If the present don't get you, the future will. What's the cure? What's the cure for my, I'm tired of being an emotional dish rag. I'm tired of being scared in the morning and angry during the day. And I am tired of depending on stuff to make me comfortably sick. You don't cure emotional strongholds by denying that they exist. You got some people go to church and the preacher calls them forward in a healing service and they say they have cancer, and the preacher says, say you don't have cancer. Say, Satan, you're a liar. It's not really cancer. If it's really cancer, you better know that's what it is. You don't deal with emotional strongholds by denying that they exist, because that's a lie. You don't lie your way out of emotional strongholds, nor do you overcome emotional strongholds by overriding them, by getting something more powerful to distract you from them. It can distract you, but it doesn't deal with it. Nor do you overcome emotional strongholds by avoiding things that bring them up. You know why? Because Satan will always have another thing around the corner to bring it up again. I'm not saying you run to it. I'm just saying that you cannot always run from it, because if Satan knows you have it, he will bring it. He has the right person in the right place at the right time to remind you. Now, let me tell you something that many people don't know. Emotions don't have, watch this, intellect. Emotions are dumb. They don't think. Emotions, watch this, have to borrow thoughts. They have to borrow thoughts in order to emote off of them, because they have no thoughts of their own. Emotions respond to what we think. Therefore, if emotions are a product of your thought life, who controls your thought life determines how you feel. Did you hear what I just said? If emotions piggyback on thoughts, then whoever is controlling the thoughts that the emotions are piggybacking off of controls how or what emotion will express itself. If the devil is controlling your thinking, then you'll feel like he wants you to feel. If God is controlling your thinking, then you will feel like God wants you to feel, because emotions piggyback off of thoughts. It's because as a man thinketh, so is he. That's why Jesus said, you will know the truth. You will know the truth. You will know. If you know it, not just hear it. If you know the truth, that data will set you free. It will set you free, in this case, from emotional strongholds, but you need to know the truth. See, some of you just discovered your identity in Christ. You never knew that truth before. So you were held hostage to your old identity in Adam, and you never knew what grace was. So you always had to feel like the devil wanted you to feel, because you were operating off of your old identity. So you had to feel that way, because he controlled you. Let's say you're going to buy a car. They turn you down for your car loan, and you get depressed. They call you back 5 minutes later and say, oh, we made a mistake. We read you somebody else's results, and you will get your car loan. Now you're happy. Why were you depressed the first time? Because the information you got was not correct. You got wrong information and got all emotional, started cussing the guy out on the phone. Who do you think you're talking to? Who do you think I am? Don't you know where I work and how much money I make and how much I got in the bank? How dare you turn me down? You were emoting off of wrong information. Well, you might say, well, he shouldn't have lied to me. Don't you know the devil is a liar from the beginning? Don't you understand that that's his thing, to lie to you and to make it seem like it's real and to get you to believe it's a lie so he can control how you feel? The Bible says he is a liar and he is the father of lies. So all he's got to get you doing is believing that his lie is the real deal. Because if his lie becomes your truth, you feel his feelings. Anybody remember the movie A Few Good Men? The last scene, the trial scene, when Tom Cruise is interrogating Jack Nicholson, and Tom Cruise looks straight in the eye at Jack Nicholson, and he looks at him and he says, "You are not telling the truth, sir." Jack Nicholson looks back as only he can and says, "Young man, you can't handle the truth." And Satan can't handle the truth. He can't handle when you come at this thing from what God says rather than what he says, because it's going to shift how you feel. He can't handle the truth. Psalm 42. He says, "As the deer pants after the water brook, I'm panting after you." Now, it sounds like when he thought everything's okay. That's not why he's panting after God. He's panting after God because nothing's okay. He says in verse 3, "My tears are my food day and night. I'm depressed." He says in verse 4, "I can't forget. I'm remembering stuff that happened and I can't forget. So I'm pouring my soul out." He says in verse 5, "I'm in despair." He says in the second half of verse 5, "I'm discouraged within me." But then he says, "I'm going to go to God and I'm going to find help. I'm going to go to God and I'm going to find help," verse 5, "from his presence. Oh, my soul is discouraged, but then I'm going to remember the Lord." He says in verse 8, "The Lord will command his loving kindness." He hadn't done it yet, but my confidence is in the Lord. He says, "The Lord is my rock," in verse 9. He says in verse 11, "Why are you despised, oh my soul? Why have you become disquieted within me? Hope in God, for I will yet praise him and the help of the countenance of my God." What affected his discouragement? He looked in a different direction. He looked for what God was going to do, even though he couldn't see it. In other words, he looked by faith. Anybody know what Joseph named his two sons? He named one Manasseh. This is after he went through a whole lifetime of pain. He named one Manasseh, which means the Lord has helped me to forget. Then he had another baby boy, and his name was Ephraim. He named Ephraim because Ephraim came to mean that the Lord has made me fruitful in my suffering. He named his baby boys because of what he saw with God. And then he looked at his brothers and said, "Y'all messed over me and you meant it for evil. But God meant it for good." In other words, God can take a mess and turn it into a miracle if you're looking for God and not just looking for feelings. As long as Satan can keep you looking at your feelings, you're never going to look at God. And when you never look at God, you won't see what God is doing, and he will keep you distressed and in emotional turmoil. That's why the church is so important. Because you know what the church is supposed to be? Not just a place where you come here preaching, come here as choir. Church is supposed to be a place where you come to find encouragement. "Forsake not the assembling of yourselves together," Hebrews 10 says, "but stir one another up, encourage one another." The church is the place you come to find folk who are going to keep you looking at God when you can't see him. Hallelujah. It's supposed to be the place when you get discouraged, they may not be able to solve your problem. They may not be able to counsel you out of that problem. They will point you to God and keep your eyes focused on him so that you're not drowned by what you're going through. But you even got to watch out what church members you hang out with. If you're discouraged about your marriage, don't hang out with somebody else trying to get a divorce. You want to talk to somebody who was getting ready to leave their marriage, found God, and can tell you where God can show up in the midst of what seems like an impossible marriage situation. You want to find encouragement in the house of the Lord. You know why Israel was discouraged and they didn't go into the promised land? Because they listened to the wrong report. Oh, y'all know my favorite soul singing group growing up was what? Temptations. And their most famous song of all was what? My Girl. Oh, David Ruffin broke out this, "I got sunshine on a cloudy day." He said, "When it's cold outside, I got the month of May." And then he said, "Now I know you don't know what I'm talking about, because what you want to know is, I guess you say, what can make me, watch this, feel this way?" And then he answered the question. He said, "My girl." He said, "In case you didn't hear me, I'm talking about my girl." What he was saying is, my external circumstances are dark, but the sun is shining inside. You may be in a cloudy situation right now. You may have a cloudy past. People may abuse you before and you don't know where to go. Every day is dark. But I'm here to tell you today that you can have sunshine on a cloudy day. Your life may be cold and you may be shivering because of mistreatment and abuse. You may be trembling all over because things aren't going right. The doctor's prescription may not be in your best interest, but I'm here to tell you when it's cold outside that you can still have the month of May. Now, I know what you're asking. I guess you say, what can make me feel this way? My God. I'm talking about my God. He gives me sunshine on a cloudy day. When it's cold outside, he can still give you the month of May, but he's got to be your God. Listen, I don't need no money, fortune, or fame. I got all the riches that this man could claim because of my God. I guess you say, what can make this preacher feel this way? It's my God. And I'm talking about my God. He can meet me in a mess and turn it into a miracle. That's my God. He can take my bad past and still give me a smile. That's my God. That's my God. Is he your God today? He can change your emotional stronghold. He can change the way you feel today.
1: And if you've never made him your God, here's Dr. Evans again with a word on how you can do that.
6: If you've never accepted Jesus Christ as your personal Savior, you can do that right now. Simply go to him and acknowledge that you're a sinner in need of a Savior and that you're transferring your trust to him alone because of his death on the cross and resurrection from the dead. In fact, I'm going to say a little prayer, and you can repeat it after me. You just have to mean it for yourself. Heavenly Father, I know I'm a sinner and that I can't save myself. I believe Jesus Christ, your Son, died on the cross in my place for my sin, and I now am trusting him alone to forgive me and to give me the gift of eternal life that he promised to give to anyone who came to him for it. Thank you for saving me, and help me from this day forward to live a life pleasing to you. Congratulations. Welcome to the family. God bless you.
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3: There's power in the Word of God. And sometimes you'll share it and a person will say, I don't believe that, I don't accept that. Share it anyway.
4: The Word of God is alive and powerful and sharper than any two-edged sword. Pastor Greg Laurie urges us to use it.
3: I found that sometimes scriptures are like time bombs that detonate later. They act like they don't care, but then 3 o'clock in the morning, they wake up and that verse is in their head because God's word will not return void.

God wanted to share his message of love, surprisingly, he chose to use people to reach people. Flawed, fallible, foible-filled people. But the power of the message is not in us messengers. It's built into the message. And the boldness and direction we need is built into us by the Spirit who lives within us. Pastor Greg Laurie discusses that today on A New Beginning as he continues a message from his brand new series in Acts, a series called The Upside Down Life.

0: Turn to Acts chapter 2. And the title of my message before us now is The Secret to Sharing the Gospel Effectively. Let's read Acts 2, verses 2 to 7. I'm reading, by the way, from the New Living Translation. On the day of Pentecost, all the believers are meeting together in one place. Suddenly, there was a sound from heaven like the roaring of a mighty windstorm, and it filled the house where they were sitting, and then what looked like flames or tongues of fire appeared and settled on each of them. And everyone present was filled with the Holy Spirit, and they began speaking in other languages as the Spirit gave them this ability. At that time, there were devout Jews from every nation living in Jerusalem, and when they heard the loud voice, everyone came running. And they were bewildered to hear their own language being spoken by the believers, and they were completely amazed and said, "How can this be?" We'll stop there. So God is getting ready now to change the world with 120 people. What can we learn from them? They were unified. They were unified. They were together. Verse 2, on the day of Pentecost, all the believers were meeting together in one place. These believers had no earthly power. They had no armies. They had no money. They had no status. They had no political power, but they had Jesus, and Jesus had them, and they were together. So let's look now at what Peter says. Acts chapter 2, verse 36. He gets up and says these words to the people gathered. Everyone in Israel know for certain the Lord God has made this Jesus, whom you crucified, to be both Lord and Messiah. Peter's words pierced their hearts, and they said to him and the other apostles, "Brothers, what should we do?" Peter replied, "Every one of you should repent of your sins and turn to God and be baptized in the name of Jesus Christ for the forgiveness of your sins, and you will receive the gift of the Holy Spirit. This promise is to you, to your children, those who are far away, and to all who have called on the Lord our God." Then Peter continued preaching for a long time, strongly urging all the listeners, "Save yourselves from this crooked generation." Those who believed what Peter said were baptized and added to the church that day, about 3,000 in all. Wow, stop there. Why did Peter have such an amazing response to his message? Point number one is he knew his audience or his congregation. He knew that some of the people he was speaking to literally played a role in the crucifixion of Jesus. Can you imagine if maybe one of those Roman guards was there that pounded the spikes into the hands of Jesus? The religious leaders were there for sure, listening in, very critical. And he points maybe a finger, "You crucified him." Not speaking figuratively, he's saying, "You, I know you, I remember you, I was there, I saw you. You crucified him." So it's very specific. He also quotes a lot of scripture. He quotes huge portions of the Old Testament, apparently from memory. So the fishermen had been busy. He had been reading and memorizing the Bible. It's not like he pulled out the scroll of Joel here. That's a big giant scroll. They didn't have Bibles like we have now. "Well, I have to open this. Someone help me open Joel." No, he just, from his heart, quoted scripture. See, that was his audience. They were people that knew scripture. They were Jewish people in Jerusalem for Pentecost, and he spoke to them in a way they would understand. So when you're sharing your faith, get to know the person you're speaking to. The other day, a friend of mine named Larry, who has recently committed his life to the Lord and is filled with passion, he texted me and said, "I have a friend that I think is really close to coming to the Lord. Will you meet with him?" I said, "Sure." So we got together for coffee, and Larry starts sharing his testimony. And it was like a textbook case on how to share your own story. Perfect. Just talked about what Christ had done in his life, how the Lord had changed his life. So his friend was there, and I started asking his friend some questions. And his friend said some things, obviously, I wouldn't agree with. I just listened. Listen, ask more questions, listen some more. And then I started bringing the message of the gospel, and Larry sort of set it up. It was like we're playing volleyball. Larry got the ball there, and I spiked it, right? Easiest thing I've ever done. It wasn't even hard. Well, the guy actually says to me, "Could you like give me some points on how I can become a Christian?" Yes, I can. So we prayed right there and he accepted Christ. So, but here's the reason. It's taking time to listen. When I talk to people, I don't pull a pulpit out and stand behind a pulpit. Just sit and talk to them. Get to know them. You know, care about them. Listen, people don't care how much you know until they know how much you care. Take time with people. Peter did that. And then he gave them the gospel. I think his message was effective because it was scriptural. He quoted the scripture, and this is something to remember. Even though people don't believe in the Bible, don't let that stop you from quoting it anyway. There's power in the Word of God. It has built-in power. Isaiah 55:10, God says, as the rain comes down from heaven and the snow comes down, so shall my word be that goes forth from my mouth. It will not return to me void. It will accomplish what I please. It will prosper in the thing in which I send it. The word has power. And sometimes you'll share it and a person will say, I don't believe that. I don't accept that. Share it anyway. Sometimes people say, well, don't quote the Bible to me. I don't believe in the Bible. Should you stop quoting the Bible? No, because it's a sword of the Spirit. Use the sword. If someone said to you and you're holding a sword, I don't believe that sword is sharp. Really? Check this out. No, I'm speaking figuratively. You understand, right? Okay. We don't mean literal swords, but we do mean the Word of God, the sword of the Spirit. So when we quote it, I found that sometimes scriptures are like time bombs that detonate later. They act like they don't care, but then 3 o'clock in the morning, they wake up and that verse is in their head, because God's word will not return void. It will prosper in the place you send it. So learn the word of God, memorize the word of God, quote the word of God.
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0: You know, I've heard people describe a trip to Israel as seeing the Bible actually come to life. Hey, everybody, Greg Laurie. And I've been to Israel many times, and I've led a lot of tours, and I have to say that's absolutely true. 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It's not just a travel experience, it actually energizes and enhances your study of the Bible. 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And we're going to be taking a tour of Israel April 6 to 15, 2027. 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
1: 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Well, Pastor Greg is teaching from Acts chapter 2 today, a message titled, The Secret to Sharing the Gospel Effectively.
0: Here's another point. The message of Peter was effective because it was Christ-centered. It was Christ-centered. Acts 2:22, he says, Jesus of Nazareth. Acts 2:32, this man, speaking of Jesus, Acts 2:36, God made this Jesus whom you crucified, both Lord and Christ. And then he spoke of the crucifixion of Jesus Christ. And no matter what you're talking about, you got to bring it back to the cross. Listen to this. Sometimes in our attempts to cross over, we don't bring the cross over. Paul says, I don't want to know anything else among you except Jesus Christ and him crucified. I was doing an interview the other day about our crusade, and I was asked the question, what are you going to speak on this year? I said, pretty much the same thing I've been speaking on for 30 years, okay? I'll be honest with you. I mean, I'll have a theme, I'll have some opening remarks, but ultimately, you know where I'm headed. And I say that without apology. I'm going to talk about the life, death, and resurrection of Jesus Christ, because that's where the power is. That's the power. There is distinct power in the simple message of the life, death, and resurrection of Jesus. That's why Paul says the gospel is the power of God unto salvation. Here's another point. Peter's message was effective because he called sin, sin, and told them to repent. And let me define what sin is. Sin is crossing a line. Sin is falling short of a standard that God has set for humanity, which is perfection. We've all sinned. So we have to understand the bad news before we can fully appreciate the good news. We have to call sin, sin. Sometimes we're afraid to say it. And then we need to tell them to repent. Sometimes preachers are afraid to use the word repent. We can't omit it from our verbiage. It's in the Bible and it's necessary to come to Christ. Look at what Peter says, verse 38. He said, repent. Let every one of you be baptized in the name of Jesus Christ. I think we've backed away from this in many ways. I read a new survey. It reveals a shocking statistic about young Christians. The survey says, quote, more than 60% of born-again Christians between the ages of 18 and 39 believe that Jesus, Buddha, and Muhammad are all equal in regards to a path to salvation. Okay, here's what that tells me. It tells me that more than 60% of born-again Christians have not really read their Bibles. Or more than 60% of those who think they are born-again Christians believe this. But if you're a born-again Christian, you cannot believe that Buddha and Muhammad are equal to Jesus in getting you to heaven. You cannot believe that. And think about it logically. If that was true, that all roads would get you to heaven, why would God send his son to suffer and die on a cross? But he did, because there was no other way to satisfy his righteous demands. You see, Jesus was not just a good man. He wasn't a guru. He wasn't a prophet. He was the God-man. He was God becoming a man and walking among us. God had a face. God had skin on. God sent his son to die in our place so we could be forgiven of our sins. And Jesus said it so clearly, John 14:6. You know it, say it with me. I am the way, the truth, and the life. And no man comes to the Father but by me. Now listen to this. This message was effective because Peter went for a decision. One of the reasons we don't evangelize is because of a fear of failure. But maybe another reason we don't evangelize is because we have a fear of success. Like, well, what do I do now? I remember I was in Alaska years ago with Franklin Graham. He's a great fisherman and outdoorsman. I'm not. I'm from California. And, you know, he goes out and hunts, and we were out fishing for salmon. I'd never done that before. So I got a salmon. I was very excited. Go look at the salmon. I said, will you clean it for me? He's like, no. Clean it yourself. Okay, where's the soap and water? No. No, you're going to gut it. You're going to clean it. Ew, no. You want to eat the salmon? Yes. I'll show you how to do it. And that's what he did. See, it's like, you know, you love the idea of doing it, but oh, wow, I caught one. Now what do I do? Okay. I'm not suggesting we gut new believers. I'm just, this analogy, I've never used it this way, and it broke down very quickly, didn't it? But I think you get the idea, right? Like, what do I do now? Oh, I caught it. Now what do I do? Now, you have a new believer in your life. I think it's really exciting when a new believer says, I don't know what that means. Can you explain it? You're like, yeah, I can. And as you explain it, it re-excites you. Because sometimes we take these things for granted, don't we? Well, let me tell you about this. And as you're telling them what the Bible teaches about a given subject, it suddenly is re-energizing you. It's exciting you. It's reviving you. That's why we need to do it. That's part of the Great Commission, evangelizing and discipling. My last point, the Holy Spirit will do his part. Just make sure you do yours. The Holy Spirit will do his part. Just make sure you do yours. It's not your job to convert people. It's not my job. I've never converted anyone, and I never will. The work of conversion is done by the Lord. Jesus said in John 6:44, no man comes unless the Father draws him. My job is not conversion. My job is proclamation. My job is to share the truth and ask the Holy Spirit to do his work in the person's life. Well, obviously the work was done in their life. Look at verse 37. They were cut to the heart. The word cut means to stab. It speaks of something sudden and unexpected. That is a conviction of the Holy Spirit. So let me review what we've said. Number one, know your listener. Number two, adapt to this situation. Thirdly, quote scripture. Then call sin and tell them to repent. Ask them if they want to accept Christ. And then conversion is God's work. You do the proclamation. Here's an acronym I shared with you before. I'll share it again. BLAST, B-L-A-S-T, a way to remember how to share your faith. B, build a bridge. Start your conversation by building a bridge to your listener. You don't have to necessarily start by preaching at them. Build the bridge. L, listen. Get to know them. Take an interest in them. Again, people don't care how much you know until they know how much you care. A, ask questions. I'm wanting to know more about you. What you think about this? What you think about that? S, share your testimony. That's your bridge. One of the most effective bridges to start the conversation. You walk over it, telling them what Christ has done for you. And then finally, T, tell them about Jesus. We put these principles in practice. We'll see people come to Christ. Maybe there's somebody here that has joined us and you don't have Christ living in your life. You don't know if your sin is forgiven. So, as I said to that guy yesterday, do you want your sin forgiven? Do you want to know that when you die, you will go to heaven? Do you want to fill that hole in your heart? Do you want your sin forgiven and your guilt removed? Let's all bow our heads. Father, thank you for your word to us. Thank you for the truth of it. And I pray for any that have joined us, wherever they are. If they don't know you yet, if Jesus Christ is not living in their heart, our prayer is that your Holy Spirit will work on them now. Show them their need for you and draw them to yourself, we pray. Amen.

0: 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And if you'd like to make a change in your relationship with the Lord, Pastor Greg will come back in just a moment to help you do that before we wrap up today here on A New Beginning. 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You know, Pastor Greg, when we start reading social media, we can get swept away with it. One thing leads to another, yes. And that leads to another. And before we know it, an hour has passed by.
1: Yeah.
0: They call that doom scrolling.
1: Mm-hmm.
0: Very appropriate. I've had the same thing happen with the Bible, though. Mm-hmm. You know, you start reading and you get involved in it, especially, you know, one of the Old Testament stories, like one of my favorites is Joseph.
1: Yes.
0: And all the twists and turns in that
1: yeah.
0: story. You just get swept up in it. What do you think the term would be, you know, the opposite of doom scrolling when you get swept up in God's word?
1: Wow. What would that be? That's a great question. Maybe we would call going through scripture in the same way as hope scrolling. I mean, think about how you feel after you've doom scrolled. You feel like, what a waste of time. What did I learn? Nothing. Maybe you even got drugged down a little bit. But how do you feel after you read the word of God? You feel helped. You feel hopeful. You feel encouraged, and you have your eyes on things above. This is the thing. Every day, every Christian should open up the Bible and read it. This is an essential to spiritual growth. You never get beyond it. You never outgrow it. And God will make his word fresh and new to you each and every day. As the psalmist said, your mercies are new every morning, but you got to open it. Nothing's going to happen if you don't open your Bible. Well, this is one of the things that I talk about in my new book, What Every Growing Christian Needs to Know. I also have chapters on the importance of prayer, how to pray effectively, why being in church is so vital for your spiritual growth, how to share your faith effectively, and much more. But we want to send you this book that will encourage you to continue on in your spiritual growth, because the moment you're not progressing, you can begin to regress. Someone said once, quote, the Christian life is like a grease pole. You're either climbing or slipping, end quote. So you want to constantly be learning and developing and flourishing as a follower of Jesus Christ. 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
0: 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Well, Pastor Greg, getting back to the way you closed your message, you spoke of how someone can accept God's offer of eternal life.
1: That's right.
0: Could you help the person who wants to do that right now?
1: Yes, I'd be delighted to. This can be the moment where you change your eternal address literally from hell to heaven. I'll pray a simple prayer, and I would just ask you to pray this prayer out loud if you like. After me, just pray these words. Lord Jesus, I know that I'm a sinner, but I know that you're the Savior who died on the cross for me and rose again from the dead. Jesus, I choose to follow you from this moment forward. In your name I pray. Amen. I know. It's such a simple, short prayer. But you just called on the name of the Lord. And you know what? He heard that prayer. And if you meant that prayer in your heart, he answered that prayer. Now let me help you to get started on the right foot in your new life in Jesus Christ. The greatest adventure awaits you. the life of walking with God. I want to send you what we call a New Believers Pack that includes the New Believers Bible and a whole lot more. And let me be the first to say to you, congratulations and welcome to the family of God.
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13: And what I'm asking you to imagine with me is when you see that, when you recognize something, when you're watching and listening and thinking about it, and you see it, and you go, there's no explanation for that other than it's not logical. There has to be some spiritual component to that. That's not time to withdraw or panic. Recognize God is moving. I believe the reason we see these brazen expressions of the absurd is because God is doing the most remarkable things. I believe what unfolds in this chapter is clearly demonic resistance to what the Spirit of God is doing in Philippi.
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13: Back in the midst of COVID and all that trauma when there was so much confusion, I invited you to join me in beginning to watch, listen, think, and act. And that little paradigm has stayed with me ever since. I hope you're still utilizing it. I was reading something this week. It was some article. I forget now where it was, but they said that the Theater of the Absurd had released a new piece. And I started shouting, they took my line. They took my line. If you've only got two ideas, you have to kind of protect them, but I think watching and listening and thinking and being prepared to act is a very important component in the world we're living in. There's a verse I would remind you of. It's not in your notes, so this doesn't count against my time. But it's Hebrews 12. We've read it before. The author of Hebrews is quoting the prophet Haggai when he says that the voice of God shook the earth and he promised, once more, I will shake not only the earth, but also the heavens. And the words once more indicate the removing of what can be shaken, that is created things, so that what may not be shaken can remain. I believe truly God is shaking the earth. Amen. I don't think it's the devil or the demons or darkness or politicians or other religions. I believe God is bringing a shaking to the earth to reveal those things that cannot be shaken and to make clear those things that can be. I don't know about you, but things that I thought were completely trustworthy in the last few years have been proven to be less so. Things that I thought would never happen, I've seen them become common. I mean, there's a realignment taking place. Does that feel like the world you're living in? And I think we continue. What I wasn't prepared for in COVID was that there would be a series of shakings. And I'm not clever enough or intuitive enough or a good enough listener to always know in advance. There's some things Jesus told us would happen, and I'm watching for them. You know, I know if you fly, if we fly to Israel and you've never been on a plane before, your ears will pop. And I know that's going to happen, but I can't tell you how many minutes into the flight that's going to happen. I'm not that clever, and some of you probably are clever enough to figure that out. God bless you, pointed heads. But I'm not. But what I imagine is it's like the tremors of before or after an earthquake. You know, there may be a most significant expression of that shifting of the tectonic plates, but typically there's a lot of other tremors before and after. The same is true with volcanoes. You know, those are all related to the surface of the earth and the shifting of the earth's surface and the energy that's released and the disruption to the stability of our lives. That's what earthquakes and volcanoes are. When the Bible tells us as we approach the end of the age, there'll

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3: If COVID was the shaking, that's the one where I felt like I was awakened. It's like the curtains got pulled back and we began to look at things that honestly I really didn't want to look at. But we didn't stop with that. October the 7th, Hamas's attack on Israel was another episode in my mind of shaking. I think Charlie Kirk's murder was another shaking, far beyond Charlie. Well, I think there's been another episode, and in real time, I didn't understand it fully, but I think when Zohran Mamdani was elected to be the mayor of New York City, it's not about a person, but I think it was another episode, something happening that just seemed unthinkable. And what's been consistent through this run, in my imagination, is that it's what happens after those events that I wasn't prepared for. I could imagine a virus from China and a global pandemic, those have been a part of human history. What I wasn't prepared for was all the responses and how it got politicized and how truth broke down and how they said church was non-essential and you couldn't go. I wasn't prepared for all that aftermath. On October the 7th, it was no surprise to me that Hamas hated the Jewish people. It's a part of their charter. They've been expressing that hatred for decades, fueled by Iranian money and encouragement. No surprise there. What I was completely unprepared for was the hatred of the Jewish people that boiled out of our elite colleges in America and begun to capture people even on the conservative side of the discussion spectrum. And it continues today. I didn't imagine that that was there. It was a revelation. It was something that was unearthed by the tremor. When Charlie was murdered, I wasn't surprised that people hated him. I wasn't prepared for the hatred directed at him and his family and his organization. I was a child when JFK was assassinated. I just remember that it interrupted cartoons. I didn't like it for his funeral. But I've done enough history work to know we didn't vilify his family. In fact, they received kind of a celebrated place. And it wasn't because his character was always so stellar. What happened after Charlie? I wasn't prepared for that. I didn't imagine that kind of hatred when a young man was, life was taken from him for doing nothing more than being an advocate for a biblical worldview on a college campus and tolerating a conversation with different viewpoints. Well, I wasn't prepared for someone to be elected to our most powerful city, our largest city. The city of Unity, if you talk to somebody anywhere in the world that thinks about America, they start with New York City. Somebody to be elected to that stands in opposition to our fundamental type of government. It's unimaginable to me. And my first reaction, it's just New York. And then I had to stop for a minute and think, no, that's not really true. Because in our last two presidential cycles, Bernie Sanders would have probably been the Democratic nominee had it not been for the political maneuverings that take place, below the surface on that. I don't know, I'm not a politician, I can't say that for certain, but he certainly had a lot of momentum. But this week, the co-chair for the Democratic Socialist of America on C-SPAN read their policy platform, which is a reflection of what Mamdani and so many others it was just almost beyond my imagination. Again, in real time, I don't typically recognize these things happening, that God is preparing his people, that it's unfolding events, and what's shrouded in darkness and deceit gets exposed to the light. That's what this shaking is about. And I believe something has been exposed to the light. Now, I'm going to read you part of the platform, but before I do, I've come to the conclusion, it's taken me a while. COVID's been a while now. And sometimes I'm a little slow. Pray for me. But it's more beneficial to me not to perceive of this as a spiritual attack or some dark demonic assault. I don't find that helpful. It puts you into a bunker mentality and you lose your joy and you lose your compassion for people and you lose your motivation to be an advocate for Jesus, because

0: There's some kind of dark attack taking place. I believe it's a time of heightened spiritual activity. I believe God is moving in the most remarkable ways. And I believe there are responses from principalities and powers and spiritual forces of wickedness in the heavenly places. And we have to choose which one we're going to give ourselves to. That middle ground is evaporating. It's almost gone. Sitting on a fence doesn't seem like a good idea anymore. The Holy Spirit has electrified the fence. And people have had to choose. You've had to decide what you believe. And the reality is all these things are being expressed in the earth through people, and we're a bunch of cracked pots. So you can find things to disqualify almost any person you know. You have to look for the fruit. Are they honoring God? Are the principles of their lives and what they're standing for, are they biblical? But the DSA, the Democratic Socialist America, they announced in public this week in national media platforms what their intents are: to dismantle the U.S. Senate, to dismantle the executive branch, to dismantle the Supreme Court, to open our borders, to disband ICE, to disband the police, to empty our prisons, to grant amnesty to all immigrants, regardless of status. They want public ownership of our largest corporations. It's antithetical to the system of government we've had for 250 years. See, there's a pattern demonstrated in the history of socialism or communism and how they take over nations. The outcomes on this are clear. It's not difficult to imagine. It's predictable.
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2: 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You may be familiar with it. 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But God's Word and the Spirit of God will give us the courage to face every challenge with the assurance that we can be triumphant in Christ.
1: 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Now, let's get back to Pastor Allen with his message called Dangerous Faith, Addressing Demonic Resistance.
0: We've been talking about dangerous faith, not dangerous violent, dangerous that threatens principalities and powers and spiritual forces of darkness. If the opposite of a dangerous faith is a non-threatening faith. If your faith is not threatening to darkness and evil, what do you have? We've been passive for too long. We want to be dangerous to those forces that oppose the purposes of God. Again, not in anger or belligerence, but with determination. I want to start in 1 Peter 2. It's a verse that was in one of our devotionals this week. And when I read it this week, it felt so powerful to me. It was as if I could, anyway, I felt closer to the suffering of Jesus that morning. If you don't get our daily devotional, you should. You go to the website, you can sign up for it. It's free, Monday through Friday. They'll drop it in your inbox about 5:30. No, I do not send it personally every morning at 5:30. Somebody stopped me the other day and said, why do we only get it 5 days a week? Why don't we get one on Saturday and Sunday? And I said, you do. It's called church. So... But this passage was in one of the devotionals this week. 1 Peter 2 says, how is it to your credit if you receive a beating for doing wrong and endure it? But if you suffer for doing good and you endure it, this is commendable before God. That's not a verse very many of us memorize. To this you were called to suffering, because Christ suffered for you, leaving you an example that you should follow in his steps. He committed no sin and no deceit was found in his mouth. It's describing Jesus now. When they hurled their insults at him, he didn't retaliate. And when he suffered, he made no threats. Instead, he entrusted himself to him who judges justly. He himself bore our sins and his body on the tree so that we might die to sins and live for righteousness. By his wounds, you've been healed. For you were like sheep going astray, but now you have returned to the shepherd and overseer of your souls. So often when we describe Jesus, I think we do it as if he had a passive faith. He didn't defend himself. He was like a sheep before his shearers. When he suffered, he made no threats. When the Roman soldiers blindfolded him and hit him over the head again and again and again, he didn't say anything. The man who spoke to the wind and the waves and they stilled. The man who spoke to people who'd been dead and buried for days and they came to life again. The man who commanded demons to move and they moved. He said nothing. It wasn't because he had nothing to say. It wasn't because he didn't have an option. He told this same Peter, in fact, I think Peter's the perfect one to deliver this message, because in Gethsemane, when they arrested Jesus, do you remember Peter draws his sword and he cuts off somebody's ear? I promise you, he wasn't trying for the ear. He was trying to rearrange the connection of his head and his neck. And Jesus said, Peter, put your sword away. If I wanted to, if I needed to, I could call legions of angels. We could have lots of help right now. But I need to do this. And Peter's reminding us that Jesus entrusted himself to him who judges justly. We've interpreted that, I think, inappropriately so often, and imagine that our faith should be passive. We go read the verse where Jesus talked about turning the other cheek, and we make that the only verse we know, and we institutionalize it, and we think, well, we're always passive. We never speak up. We never defend ourselves. Well, Jesus as the suffering servant is not the only portrayal of Jesus. It's not the full expression of his character. He's coming back to the earth as a conquering king. Amen. And every knee will bow and every tongue confess. He'll be the judge of all the earth, of the living and the dead, with an eternal destiny. But when we think about Jesus suffering, think about it in two ways. There are things Jesus suffered as our substitute, substitutionary suffering. He suffered some things so that we don't have to. Peter said that by his stripes we are healed, that he bore our sins in his body. He took the punishment for our ungodliness. That's why we call him Lord. We don't earn our way to that. You can't be good enough or kind enough or whatever enough. Jesus was our substitute. But there's another kind of suffering, exemplary suffering, where Jesus is our example. And Peter talked about that as well. It's in those verses before. He said, if you suffer for doing good and you endure it, it's commendable before God. You were called to this because Christ suffered for you, leaving you an example. So that our faith is intended to include, drum roll, suffering. We have some pretty elaborate theological systems that would tell us we never have to. Sometimes it's because of the way we think the world's going to end and we just won't have to deal with any suffering. There's a lot of variations on that, both for the end of the age and in between. But clearly the scripture says that Jesus was our substitute for some things, but our example for others. Look at Philippians 3:10. This is Paul writing to a church, and he says, I want to know Christ. How many of you like to know Christ? Amen. Yeah, me too. Be careful. I want to know Christ and the power of his resurrection. Well, on that one, we get almost 100% participation. I want to know the power of God. I want to know how to do those things, Jesus. I want to be an expression, a conduit. But Paul didn't stop there. He said, I also want to know Christ in the fellowship of sharing in his sufferings, becoming like him in his death, I don't think Paul is saying we have to be martyrs. But in Jesus' submission to the will of God, even to the point that he would accept death, that we submit ourselves to God's purposes, even when we know it could bring suffering. See, I don't think that gospel has gotten a very wide play of late. And you don't need to create suffering. You don't have to go looking for it. Evil exists in the world. In fact, I want to give some context to that, but he goes on to say, and so somehow to attain to the resurrection of the dead. What I want to put on the table for the moment is that imagination, that conversation that I suspect all of you have heard, that Jesus was silent before his accusers, that he didn't defend himself, and therefore neither should we. I don't think that's an accurate presentation of the narrative. That's certainly true, that as our substitute, Jesus was silent before his accusers. But he didn't tell us to be silent. I want to look at the other side of the equation, if you will, in the Acts chapter 16. It's an event in the life of Paul. And I gave you a bit of context because I think it's more helpful. It says, during the night, Paul had a vision of a man from Macedonia begging him, come to Macedonia and help us. And after Paul had seen the vision, we got ready at once to leave for Macedonia, concluding that God had called us to preach the gospel to them. So what's going to follow that is directed by the supernatural intervention of God. It wasn't like Paul and his team missed God. They didn't get like a bargain on some first-class tickets to Macedonia. So they changed their plans because they could upgrade the cabin on their cruise. God called them there. And then I want you to watch what happens as a result of that. Verse 16, same chapter, when they were going to the place of prayer, they were met by a slave girl who had a spirit by which she predicted the future. And she earned a great deal of money for her owners by fortune telling. And the girl followed Paul and the rest of us shouting, these men are servants of the Most High God who are telling you the way to be saved. Is that true? Yeah. I mean, most of us would probably consider it a compliment. But if you went to the ball fields to watch your kids play or your grandkids play, and somebody sat two rows behind you and they kept saying, these people are servants of the Most High God. And they're at the ball game today to show you the way to be saved. I bet you'd move. Well, the lady followed Paul and Silas for several days. She kept it up for many days. And finally, Paul became so troubled that he turned around and said to the Spirit, not to the woman, to the Spirit, in the name of Jesus Christ, I command you to come out of her. And at that moment, the Spirit left her. When the owners of the slave girl realized that their hope of making money was gone, they seized Paul and Silas and dragged them into the marketplace to face the authorities. Paul and Silas are directed to Philippi by the Spirit of God. They've gotten some traction. They met a woman by the name of Lydia. And she welcomed him into her home and invited her friends, and they've been receptive to the gospel and to the Jesus story. And they're gathering for prayer on a daily basis, and as they cross the marketplace, this woman who is tormented by an unclean spirit, the spirit in her recognizes who they are, and for some unexplained reasons decides to make that public. It's a form of harassment. And finally, not the first day or not on the first occurrence, but finally, at some point, there's really no explanation given, Paul turns and rebukes the spirit, not the woman, the spirit. And the men who have been profiting from this woman recognize something that's happened. So her deliverance from a spirit that you can't see is tangible enough that the men who have been profiting from her, fortune-telling, recognize that they have lost their opportunity for a profit, and they're angry. They could care less about the woman. The response is a demonic attack expressed through people who are angered because they anticipate a loss of income. That sounds pretty current to me. As a result of this spiritual encounter, Paul and Silas are arrested, beaten, and imprisoned. I would submit to you that the response is not logical. The title for this is Addressing Demonic Resistance, because I believe what unfolds in this chapter is clearly demonic resistance to what the Spirit of God is doing in Philippi.
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14: 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How should a leader deal with issues like drinking, social justice, and integrity? Today, Dr. David Jeremiah reveals what King Solomon had to say about these matters. With his message, Power Up the Wise, Proverbs for the Powerful, here's David.
15: And thank you for joining us. Today, the premium for everybody, especially in the political arena, is power. What you believe is not important. How you get to power, oh, that's the whole thing. But frankly, when you get to power, the responsibilities are so great, most people crumble. If you don't understand what it means to live with power and to do it in the right way, you haven't been reading the book of Proverbs. We're going to do that today on Turning Point as we talk about powering up for the powerful right now, right here. Thank you for joining us.
16: We're going to look at some of the Proverbs for the powerful. Proverbs for those in authority and those in government. This is a viewpoint you will never hear anyplace else except right here. That God has something to say about how we govern and how we follow government and what kind of people should be in government. Solomon's day was not much different than ours. His advice for kings is good advice for all those who seek to occupy any place of responsibility in the government. Now, there are three sections that we're going to look at in the Proverbs that have to do with those who govern. First of all, we're going to talk about the proper conduct of rulers and authorities. And then we're going to talk about what our response to rulers and authorities ought to be. And then we're going to talk about this from God's perspective as we look at the whole landscape together. So let's begin with the proper conduct of rulers and authorities. And you'll be interested in some of the things that Solomon writes about when he talks about rulers and authorities. Let's just start off with one of the most controversial, rulers and wine. Proverbs 31, 4 and 5 says this, "It is not for kings, O Lemuel, it is not for kings to drink wine, nor for princes intoxicating drink, lest they drink and forget the law and pervert the justice of all the afflicted." Proverbs 21 adds, "Wine is a mocker, strong drink is a brawler, and whosoever is led astray by it is not wise." And here's a very graphic passage in the book of Proverbs, chapter 23, beginning at verse 29. "Who has woe, and who has sorrow? Who has contentions? Who has complaints? Who has wounds without cause? Who has redness of eyes? Those who linger long at the wine, those who go in search of mixed wine." And if you read the rest of that chapter, you'll discover that those who are given to this excess find the following things popping up in their lives: poverty, misery, immorality, and instability. All of those things, the Proverbs say, are the result of drunkenness. These words take away the glamour of loose living. They remind us that a ruler has better things to do than to anesthetize himself. The Japanese have a proverb that goes like this: "First a man takes a drink, then a drink takes a drink, and then the drink takes the man." So often that's what happens, not just in the political realm. But I have read that the ratio of drinking and alcoholism inside the Beltway is more than twice the average of the United States. The number of cocktail parties and the number of opportunities for drunkenness are multiplied in the fast-paced life of the political world. And the Bible simply says that a man who leads should not be a man given to strong drink. He should be a person of sobriety, a sober person. There's a story in the book of Daniel about a man by the name of Belshazzar, who was the grandson of Nebuchadnezzar. And what we read in this chapter in the book of Daniel sounds like it could be a modern day report. We haven't time to tell that whole story, but you know that what that hand was writing was that this was the end of his kingdom. He had taken the holy vessels that had been brought from the temple, and he had used them desecratingly in a drunken party honoring the pagan gods. And so we should not be surprised to look down in our Bibles in the fifth chapter of the book of Daniel and in verses 30 and 31 and read that that very night Belshazzar, king of the Chaldeans, was slain, and Darius the Mede received the kingdom, being about 62 years old. Now, I'm not saying that everyone who gets drunk ends up like Belshazzar, but here's an illustration from the Old Testament of the abuse of wine in the public place to the ruin and destruction of a political leader. I have no statistics nor no personal stories to tell you. I'm just telling you what the Bible says, that that has no place in the life of someone you trust with the leadership of great responsibility. And while we're being controversial, I have to be very careful here. Let me talk with you for a moment about rulers and women. It says in chapter 31 of Proverbs and verse 3, "Do not give your strength to women, nor your ways to that which destroys kings." We have read all of the stories in these past years about the philandering of some of our presidents. We've had to watch the degrading of the office of the president because of that. Solomon was right when he said that such a lifestyle destroys a king. When we look to the Bible and we see King David violating his principles of purity in the relationship that he had with Bathsheba, what we don't often see is the chaos that this caused the nation later on in his life. David paid fourfold for his sin, and in the closing days of David's reign, when he should have been enjoying the prosperity that his wisdom had provided, he was fighting off the domestic battles of his own home because of what had happened to him in his relationship with Bathsheba. And his son Solomon, the human writer of many of the Proverbs, demonstrated this sinful human weakness in his life. The Bible tells us in 1 Kings chapter 11, verse 1, verses 3 and 4, that he loved many foreign women, as well as the daughter of Pharaoh, women of the Moabites and the Ammonites and the Edomites and the Sidonians and the Hittites. And he had 700 wives and 300 concubines, and his wives turned away his heart. For it was so when Solomon was old that his wives turned his heart after other gods, and his heart was not loyal to the Lord his God, as was the heart of his father David. I can only say, I say it carefully, that while some will argue that leaders do not have any responsibility to set the moral tone of the nation or of a city, that this runs cross current with the scripture. Leadership is nothing more than who we are and then what we do. I have discussions sometimes with my physicians where I go over this issue, and some of them say it doesn't matter how you live as long as you can govern in a good way. But we know better, don't we? Morality is important. And when we look to find people to represent us in the government process, one of the things we need to know a little bit about is what kind of people are they? Do they represent us well? And will they be good role models for our children as they're growing up looking to leadership themselves? Those are the two most controversial, probably, so you can all kind of take a deep breath now and we'll go on with the rest of this message. Let me talk with you for a moment about rulers and wise counsel. Proverbs 15:22 says this, "Without counsel, plans go awry, but in the multitude of counselors, they are established." Proverbs 11:14 adds, "Where there is no counsel, the people fall, but in the multitude of counselors, there is safety." Proverbs 24:6 says, "For by wise counsel you will wage your own war, and in a multitude of counselors there is safety." And Proverbs 20:18 says, "Plans are established by counsel. By wise counsel wage war." We need leaders who will not act unilaterally, but will get all the counsel they can get and act wisely. How important it is when deciding upon a leader to know what kind of people he gathers around himself. What kind of people he entrusts to be his counselors. Because through counsel, leadership is guaranteed. But when there is no counsel, we have only the wisdom of one person. And how many of you already know, as wise as you are, that sometimes you make wrong decisions? The safety comes in the multiplication of counselors who understand the truth. Let's talk for a minute about rulers and the weak and the poor. This is a very interesting proverb. Proverbs 28:15 says, "As a roaring lion and a raging bear, so is a wicked ruler over the poor people." And 29:14 says, "The king who judges the poor with truth, his throne will be established forever." I think we ought to ask some questions about our leaders. How do they deal with the poor? How do they care for those who are not as fortunate as we may be? That's a good little checkpoint according to the book of Proverbs. How does the king deal with those who are poor? Let's talk about rulers and wickedness. This also comes from the book of Proverbs, chapter 11, verses 10 and 11. When it goes well with the righteous, the city rejoices, and when the wicked perish, there is jubilation. By the blessing of the upright, the city is exalted, but it is overthrown by the mouth of the wicked. Proverbs 20 and verse 8 says, a king who sits on the throne of judgment scatters all evil with his eyes. Get that picture clearly. That a righteous king can scatter evil by his very presence, by his persona, by his very eyes can he scatter evil. There is no more powerful tool in the hand of Almighty God than a righteous man who is doing the right thing. The Bible says that a ruler who is righteous can have an impact on his culture. Proverbs 25 verse 5 says, take away the wicked from before the king, and his throne will be established in righteousness. Let's talk for a moment about rulers and integrity. Now we're getting back into the controversial again. 17:7 says it this way, excellent speech is not becoming to a fool, much less lying lips to a prince. 29:4 says, the king establishes the land by justice, but he who receives bribes overthrows it. 29:12 says, if a ruler pays attention to lies, all of his servants become wicked. If ever there was a need for credibility and integrity in government, it's today. Thomas Jefferson once said, the whole art of government consists in being honest. And it's sad to say that this has been so violated over the years that honesty and political involvement almost seem like antonyms, almost seem like opposite, almost seems like to talk about somebody who is in the political realm and is honest is hard to understand and hard to explain. I'm happy to say that there are many in our own government who deal with issues honestly, but it is one of the most important ingredients for a leader in the world of business, in the world of government, and in the world of sports. Whatever world you're looking at, if you can find somebody who is honest, I've told people, if you can start with the truth, you've got some place to go. But if you can't start with the truth, you've got no place to go. So honesty and integrity is very important. When we look at our culture today, it's so interesting because we even have words that defy this. Who can put a spin on what happened? Who can embellish it to such a degree that it's favorable to the person they represent? Why not let us just let it be? Let your yea be yea and your nay be nay. Why do we have to spin it? And you know, it's not just in the political realm. Pastors and preachers and evangelists have been known to exaggerate sometimes when they talk about statistics. We have to be real careful we don't do that. I remember hearing about two pastors who were talking to one another, and they were trying to explain this, and one guy said, if I lie about my statistics, and you know that I'm lying about my statistics, and I know that you know that I'm lying about my statistics, isn't that like telling the truth? No. I don't think so. I don't think so. Honesty is discarded in our present age, isn't it? Pushed away like it was unimportant. People lie about the age of their children in order to get them by on half fare. High schools and colleges have to set up special programs to deal with the cheating factor. We have government by deceit, business by fraud, education by deception. And we're learning that a person who will lie in one instance cannot be trusted in another. There is never an excuse for deception. Honesty is always the best way. And for a Christian leader, for someone in government, honesty is not only the best policy, it's the only policy. So those are just a few little things from the book of Proverbs for us to look at when we think about, now, who do I want representing me in the government? But this is not a one-edged sword. This is a double-edged sword, because the Proverbs also tell us how we're to respond. Not just how the rulers are to respond. We talk about that, but what are we to do? How are we to act? Let's talk about when we deal with authorities, what should our response be? And first of all, we should be truthful. It says in Proverbs 16:13 that righteous lips are the delight of the king, and they love him who speaks what is right. Now you probably wonder, how do I ever speak to the king? How do I ever speak to the government? You speak with your taxes, don't you? You speak with how you deal honestly with the things that have been entrusted to you. As citizens, we're to be respectful. I need to talk about this for just a moment because I think sometimes as Christians, we violate this. We violate it because we're not in favor of the people who are over us in government. Please remember that these words were not written, they do not always apply to peaceful government. We're to be respectful of our rulers because of the office. 24, 21, and 22 says, "My son, fear the Lord and the king. Do not associate with those given to change, for their calamity will rise suddenly, and who knows the ruin these two can bring." 16:15 says, "In the light of the king's face is life, and his favor like a cloud of the latter rain." We're to be patient, says the word of God. 25:15 says, "By long forbearance a ruler is persuaded, and a gentle tongue breaks a bone." Sometimes we try to get things changed. I'll tell you what, when you're trying to get things changed or when you're trying to get things approved, you got to have patience. That's one of the great virtues of a Christian, to be patient. It doesn't happen overnight. You've got to wait. You've got to be patient and gently deal with the issues that come. The Bible says that when you're dealing with the government, patience is a very important virtue. And we're to be temperate. I don't know how to apply this particular proverb, but it's so good, I just had to throw it in here. It says, 23:1-3, "When you sit down to eat with the ruler, consider carefully what is before you, and put a knife to your throat if you were a man given to appetite. Do not desire his delicacies, for they are deceptive food." Don't be taken in. Don't get yourself in a position of owing. It's interesting, isn't it, how very practical this book is. Well, we've talked about what kind of leaders we should choose from the Proverbs and how we should respond to those leaders when they're placed in office. But you know, there's something far more important than either one of these that the Proverbs speaks to so very clearly. And I want to share this with you because I know sometimes as Christians, because government was not meant to reflect our total value system, it can never do that in a pluralistic society, we can get discouraged. We can begin to think, what's the use if we're for one candidate and the other one gets elected? I know people go into depression over that. But you know what we need to remember, men and women, is that there's something else going on while all this is going on. And I want to talk to you for just a moment about the providential control of rulers and governments. This is a theme that we find throughout the scripture, and it's one that's touched upon here in the book of wisdom in the Old Testament. In Proverbs 8:15-16, we read these words, "By me, kings reign and rulers decree justice. By me, princes rule and nobles, all the judges of the earth." And this is the one that we probably know best, 21:1. "The king's heart is in the hand of the Lord. Like rivers of water, he turns it wherever he wishes." The king's heart and God's hand. Remember that picture. The king's heart and God's hand. God turns the heart of leadership like a farmer turns water down an irrigation ditch. World events do not just happen apart from God's sovereignty. God's eyes are not shut so that he doesn't see what's going on. And even though great things happen that seem to defy our ability to comprehend them, God is never surprised by the happenings of life. There's another story in the Old Testament that illustrates this. King Nebuchadnezzar of Babylon in the year 586 BC bowed before the King of Kings, Jehovah God. But there's a story behind it. There was a daring young man by the name of Daniel, a Jewish boy who was used by the Lord to speak to this proud and arrogant king. Through many experiences and many warnings, King Nebuchadnezzar was shown mercy from God. But the king could just not get past his own pride. And one night as he was strolling along the top of the city walls of the city of Babylon, looking out at what then was one of the great wonders of the world, one of the most magnificent cities of the world, Nebuchadnezzar was caught up in his own pride. And in Daniel 4:30, we read what he said. He said, "Is this not the great Babylon I have built for a royal dwelling by my mighty power and for the honor of my majesty?" His arrogant words were no sooner out of his mouth Then, like a clap of thunder, his mind snapped. The next moment, he was reduced to an animal with a mind of a beast and a form of insanity called monomania, which means that one part of the normal human functioning doesn't work while all the rest is operating. Specifically, he was afflicted with lycanthropy, which is a word made up of two words, lycos meaning wolf and anthropos meaning man. He was the first wolf man. He ended up grazing in the field like an animal for 7 years. You say, well, that's a fantastic Old Testament story. It's a true story. He was reduced to the lowest form of life on earth for 7 years until he learned a lesson. And the Bible says that this mighty king was so ugly that people must have been repulsed by his appearance. He ate grass like an animal, scratching his filthy hair with claw-like nails. You probably don't believe this story. It's in the Bible. It's in the Old Testament book of Daniel. After 7 years of physical and mental torture, Nebuchadnezzar became convinced that something was going on he wasn't aware of. And I read his words now from Daniel chapter 4, verses 34 and 35. At the end of the time, I, Nebuchadnezzar, lifted my eyes to heaven and my understanding returned to me. And I blessed the Most High and praised and honored him who lives forever, for his dominion is an everlasting dominion and his kingdom is from generation to generation. All the inhabitants of the earth are reputed as nothing. He does according to his will in the army of heaven and among the inhabitants of the earth. Who can restrain his hand or say to him, why have you done this? Now I, Nebuchadnezzar, praise and extol and honor the King of heaven, all of whose works are truth and his ways justice, and those who walk in pride he is able to put down. He got the message, didn't he? This experience was exactly what Daniel had told King Nebuchadnezzar would happen to him. He told him what would happen because of his pride. Back in Daniel 4:17, Daniel had said, this decision is by the decree of the watchers and the sentence by the word of the holy ones, in order that the living may know that the Most High rules in the kingdom of men, and he gives it to whomever he will, and he sets over it the lowest of men. You look back over history, the church prospered quite often when it was under tyrannical rule. Was God out of control when that was going on? Did God turn his back when Nero was running the empire? No, I don't understand all of the ins and outs of the sovereignty of God, but one of the things I want you to understand from the book of Proverbs is this. We have our elections. We do our diligence to do our best. But when it's all said and done, God hasn't been on vacation. God is aware. God is in charge. And the sovereign outflowing of his will may not make sense to us at the moment of time. But as we watch over years, and if we live to be 60 or 70, we can look back sometimes over our shoulder and see that what we didn't understand as we read about it now starts to make some sense, that God is weaving this pattern throughout history for his own glory, and God is in charge. My attitude as a citizen ought to be to work as hard as I can to elect the best people to office, to do everything I can to do diligence and find out what they believe and how they think and what they're committed to. But then when I cast my vote, I bow my head before Almighty God and say, thy will be done, because he's in charge. Amen? Amen. And when we do that, we can live in peace. And when we do that, if the person that we wanted isn't the one who's selected, we can still honor them, because we know that behind it all, God is still present and he is still in charge. And God rules in the affairs of men. What is it that Proverbs says? He turns the king's heart by his hand. The hand of God is on the affairs of the world. Years ago, in his epistle to Diognetus, an anonymous second century Christian described how true believers live their lives as citizens of heaven and at the same time citizens on earth. And this is what he said. Christians are distinguished from other men neither by country nor language nor the customs which they observe. For they neither inhabit cities of their own nor employ a peculiar form of speech nor lead a life which is marked out by any singularity. The course of conduct which they follow has not been devised by any speculation or deliberation of inquisitive men, nor do they, like some, proclaim themselves the advocates of any merely human doctrine. But inhabiting Greek as well as barbarian cities, according as the lot of each of them had determined, and following the customs of the natives in respect to clothing, food, and the rest of their ordinary conduct, they display to us their wonderful and confessedly striking method of life. They dwell in their own countries, but simply as sojourners. As citizens, they share in all things with others, and yet endure all things as if foreigners. Every foreign land is to them as their native country, and every land of their birth is as a land of strangers. They marry, as do all. They beget children, but do not destroy their offspring. They have a common table, but not a common bed. They are in the flesh, but they do not live after the flesh. They pass their days on earth, but they are citizens of heaven. They obey the prescribed laws and at the same time surpass the laws by their lives. They love all men and are persecuted by all. They are unknown and condemned. They are put to death and restored to life. They are poor, yet they make many rich. They are in lack of all things, and yet they abound in all things. They are dishonored, and yet in their very dishonor they are glorified. They are evil spoken of, and yet are justified. They are reviled, and they bless. They are insulted, and they repay the insult with honor. They do good, yet are punished as evildoers. When punished, they rejoice as if quickened into life, and they are assailed by the Jews as foreigners. They are persecuted by the Greeks, yet those who hate them are unable to assign any reason for their hatred. What a testimony to a lifestyle that makes a difference. That's the kind of people we ought to be. That's the kind of person Proverbs lifts up for us to be. Men and women of truthfulness, integrity, reverence, and obedience. Careful as citizens. Serious about our responsibility. But always understanding that we march to the beat of a different drummer. And that this world is not our home. We're just passing through. Our treasures are laid up somewhere beyond the blue. Let's make the journey one we can be proud of. Let's make the journey one that God will smile upon. Let's never lose sight of the fact that we'll understand it better by and by.
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18: I can hear the questions. Doesn't Christ dwell in the heart of every believer? The verse said that Christ may dwell. Doesn't Christ dwell in the heart of every believer? And the answer is no.
19: Hello and welcome to Living God's Way, coming to you from the Grace Christian Assembly, formerly Germantown Christian Assembly, in the Mount Airy section of Philadelphia. In an age when many are abandoning Christian values, Pastor Brian Grant's expository preaching from the timeless Word of God will remind us that the best way to live is to live God's way. This broadcast program is coming to you from the Grace Christian Assembly in the East Mount Airy section of Philadelphia. And this evening, Pastor Brian Grant will continue his message taken from his main text, the fourth chapter of the book of Ephesians. Last week, Pastor Brian brought before us from this text three big things God has already provided for every believer, and this evening's message picks up that theme with a third point. Here again is Pastor Grant with the conclusion of his message, asking God to do big things.
18: Jesus came from heaven and died on the cross, and today he offers us salvation full and free. And my friend, if you don't know Jesus, you don't have to come seeking. He's seeking you. All you have to do is to receive the salvation he offers freely. And I pray, my friend, that you would do so today. God has extended his infinite, limitless, unfathomable love to us. And God, we just thank God for all he has done. But here's something else I want you to put in your notes. Every believer, I said every believer has already received unfathomable love. Here's the third thing. Every believer has already received God's unimaginable power. We miss that sometime. Ephesians chapter 3 verse 20 reads thus. Now unto him who is able to do exceedingly abundantly above all that we ask or think, according to what? The power that what? The power that works in us. The power of God, the power of the Holy Spirit is working in us. Every believer has already received God's unimaginable power. So stop setting limits. Are you with me? Stop setting limits on what God can use you to accomplish. We love to look at others. Oh, I wish I was like brother so-and-so, or pastor so-and-so, or sister so-and-so. Listen, pastor so-and-so has no more access to God's power than you do. I hope you're listening this morning. I hope you're listening, because some of us make all sorts of excuses for ourselves as to why we're not living for God. But every believer has already received God's unimaginable power. The power of God is at work in every believer. Imagine for a moment that you were a child in a super rich family. You wanted a Ferrari. It's yours. You wanted a week in Europe or Tahiti, no problem. Whatever you want is yours. Well, wake up. That's just a dream. But make no mistake, as Christians, we're in a far better place. Oh, take a moment to let that sink in. As Christians, we are in a far better place, for as members of the royal family of God, we have access to God's unlimited resources when we're seeking to carry out God's plan and purposes for our life. You notice the last part I said there? When we are what? Seeking to carry out God's plan and purposes for our life. God's unlimited resources are available as we're seeking to carry out God's plan and purpose for our life. Listen, what a God who doesn't love us if it's a God who is going to allow you and I to use his unlimited resources to do anything and everything we want to do. Are you with me? That wouldn't be love. Because God knows, teenager, God knows what's best for you. And so God's unlimited resources are available to you to carry out his perfect plan for your life. Did I say perfect plan? Didn't I say it? Let me say it again. His perfect plan. You say, why don't you let me carry out my plan? Because your plan ain't that good. Can we be frank? Your plan is a mess.

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3: You, are you getting it? If you're achieving, if you're executing the purpose for which God made you, how could there be anything better? So just keep that in mind. Amen? No. Let me jump along because I'm running out of time here. Our sinful nature makes us focus on getting whatever we want. But God has given us access to His unlimited resources so we can carry out His perfect plan. And there's nothing more satisfying than experiencing God's plan and purposes for life. You know, sometimes God's plan is going to put you into the thick of risk and excitement. I gave you this story only one time I remember ever telling this story. Well, so let me tell it again. Brother Andrew, true story, was just an ordinary man who lived during the Cold War. I read this story when I was a teenager, and I've never forgotten. You know, during the Cold War, those were the days when communist Russia and its satellites advocated the destruction of religion. Christian leaders were jailed and executed, and bringing Bibles into communist country usually resulted in death. You don't realize how bad it was. The gospel was hated so much, the Christian Bible was hated so much, that if you had a Bible, you would be killed. But Brother Andrew felt compelled to take Bibles behind the Iron Curtain so people could have a copy of the Word of God. Let me just pause here. Can you imagine? He was so anxious he'd risk his life so that people could have a Bible. Guess what's in my mind? You want to tell me what I have in my mind? Tell me. Somebody must know where I'm going. You have a Bible. You know, many of us have the Bible. But what are we doing with it? Are you with me? This Bible was so precious. This man was risking his life so people could have access to the Bible and read what God has to say. And we have the Bible. And we miss how precious it is. We miss that this is the Word of the living God. Take it up. Young adult, take it up. Don't leave it on the shelf. It's life-changing. It's powerful. It's authoritative. It is the Word of the living God. And I challenge you, stop putting your Bible on the shelf. Brother Andrew, he was risking his life so that people could hear, get the copies of the Bible. So he loaded up his Volkswagen Beetle. Some of you know what that is. He loaded up his Volkswagen Beetle with Bibles. And time again, he would smuggle Bibles behind the Iron Curtain. Sometimes the border guards would be busy, and he'd be able to slip in without a search. But that was not always the case. And here's one of the stories I remember reading. He was about to cross the border. Every car was being searched this time. In fact, two cars ahead, they were being searched. They were searched for an hour. Even the seats were taken out and searched. They took out the seats in case there were things hidden under there. Brother Andrew knew he needed divine help, for his seats and trunk were packed with Bibles in plain view. He was going to have to rely on God to do the unimaginable. So you know what he prayed? You want to hear his prayer? Say yes. Here's the prayer. You ready for the prayer? He prayed, Lord, when you were on earth, you made blind eyes to see. Now I pray

0: make seeing eyes blind. Do not let the guard see those things you do not want them to see. Can you imagine? The guards searched his car with all those Bibles staring them in the face and did not see them. What an awesome God we serve. They did not see them, although they were staring them in the face. What a mighty God we serve. God is a miracle working God, and he's already done big things for every Christian. I'm so glad I could tell a whole lot of testimonies here today. I could tell a lot of testimonies. Even this morning, I was shaking, but right now I'm not feeling shaky at all. Amen. By the power of God, I feel like I could preach God's word today. Amen. Let me share with you three big things to ask God for. Can I leave that with you? I think I'm on the last page of my notes, so don't worry. Three big things to ask God for. One, ask God for spiritual strength. Ephesians chapter 3 verse 14 says, "For this reason I bow my knees to the Father of our Lord Jesus Christ, from whom the whole family in heaven and earth is named, that he would grant you according to the riches of his glory to be strengthened with might through his Spirit in the inner man, that Christ may dwell in your hearts through faith." His prayer starts by focusing on the inner man, not the flesh. We're in such a materialistic society. Many, if not most, of our prayers are focused on the flesh. We are focused on what I want. Oh God, give me this. Lord, give me that. Give me a good job. Give me a promotion. Give me a house. Give me a husband. Give me a wife. Listen, don't get me wrong. It's okay to ask God for stuff. So keep praying. Keep asking him for the wife. Keep asking him for the husband in accordance with his will. But if we really want Christ to be at home in our hearts, we need to stop only asking for things to satisfy the desires of the flesh. Am I right about that? We need to stop only asking for stuff. I can hear the questions. Doesn't Christ dwell in the heart of every believer? The verse said that Christ may dwell. Doesn't Christ dwell in the heart of every believer? And the answer is no. Christ lives in every believer, but Christ does not dwell in the heart of every believer. There is a big difference. The word dwell carries the idea that Christ may feel at home in your heart. Let's look at a couple of verses in Galatians. Let's put Galatians chapter 5, verse 16 and 17. The Apostle Paul says, "So I say, walk by the Spirit, and you will not gratify the desires of the flesh. For the flesh desires what is contrary to the Spirit, and the Spirit what is contrary to the flesh. They are in conflict with each other, so that you are not to do whatever you want." Don't miss this. Our flesh is in conflict with the Spirit of Christ. So if our lives are captivated by what the flesh wants, stay awake now, don't lose me yet. If our lives are captivated by what the flesh wants, you can be sure the Spirit of Christ is not at home in your heart. Amen? There is a high cost to living for the flesh. For if Christ is not at home in our hearts, we will not see him exercise his unimaginable power in our lives. Are you getting out the connection? Are you connecting the dots? It ties the idea of experiencing God's unimaginable power is tied to Christ being at home in our hearts. And if all we are praying about is stuff for me, how I can advance, we're missing it. Amen. So may God help us to yield to the Spirit of God so he can strengthen our spiritual lives. Ask God for spiritual strength. To ask God for spiritual depth. Amen. Ask God for spiritual depth. Verse 17. That Christ may dwell in your hearts through faith, that you, being rooted and grounded in love, may be able to comprehend with all the saints what is the width and height, length and depth and height, to know the love of Christ, which passes all knowledge. Notice two key words in verse 17. Rooted and grounded. Amen. Write this in your notes. If you don't go deep, you can't go high. Let me say that again. If you don't go deep, you can't go high. Write this. You will never rise to your spiritual potential if you don't go deep. A tree's deep roots provide nourishment and stability. Oak trees have very deep roots. As a result, they're able to withstand very high winds. And my friend, we need to be deeply rooted in the Word of God. So let's make sure your Bible isn't dusty. Oh, I know some of you don't use Bibles anymore, but whatever you use, make sure you're using it. Here's something. You will never fathom, write this, you will never fathom the heights of God's love if you don't go deep. In Ephesians chapter 3, verse 18 makes it clear. We will not grasp the dimension of God's love. We will never grasp the dimensions of God's love unless we are rooted and grounded. So how do we go deep? How do we go deep? Hebrews chapter 5. Hebrews chapter 5. Hebrews chapter 5. Let's read verse 12 and 14. For the true, though by this time you ought to be teachers, you need someone to teach you again the first principles of the oracles of God, and you have come to need milk and not solid food. For everyone who partakes only of milk is unskilled in the word of righteousness, for he's still a baby. But solid food belongs to those who are of full age, that is, those who by reason of use have their senses exercised to discern both good and evil. Notice what is happening. Those who by reason of use. Amen. Reason of use. We must get serious about God's word. Amen. Put that on your notes. We must get serious about God's word. We will never go deep unless we spend time in God's word and apply it to our lives. We must spend time, but we must apply it to our lives. Finally, ask for spiritual comprehension. Ask for spiritual comprehension. We're back to Ephesians chapter 3. Ask for spiritual comprehension. Ephesians chapter 3, verses 17 to 19, reads like this. That Christ may dwell in your hearts through faith, that you've been rooted and grounded in love, may be able to comprehend with all the saints what is the width and length and depth and height, to know the love of Christ, which passes knowledge, that you may be filled with all the fullness of God. The word translated comprehend in verse 18 carries the idea of thoroughly grasping the full meaning of something. And my friends, we need to spend time in God's word and in corporate Bible study to fully grasp the meaning of what God is saying in his word. Amen? Amen. We need to spend time not just by ourselves, but this is why God has placed the church. That's why we have Bible studies, so that we can grasp, we can comprehend some of what God is saying. Amen? And then when we comprehend, we can apprehend. And apprehension involves laying hold of God's word for ourselves. I'm just about done. God wants to do some big things in our life. And I pray today each of us will make a commitment to God and determine before the Lord, God, I want to grow. Yes, God, I've heard you, and I want you to do some big things in my life. And I'm going to take some of what you have shared with me today. God, I'm not going to just walk away and almost like I wasn't there and I didn't hear what you were saying. God, I want to grow. And I'm going to take the steps. I'm going to make sure that I pursue after you and pursue after the things of God. Has God spoken to your heart today? If so, I pray that you will make a total commitment to Him. Father, thank you for your word. Continue to work in our lives. Thank you, God, that you have a desire to do big things for us. Lord, so many of us are missing out because we are satisfied just with the fact that we know we are saved. But God, you have so much of a bigger and better plan for us. Oh God, I pray that if there's some Christian here who has been half-stepping, not totally committed, I pray you may speak to that heart today. And for the person who is not sure they are saved, I pray today may be a day of decision, a day when they decide, wow, if this God has such big plans, I want to get to know Him. I want Him to transform my life. I want Him to use me. I want Him to do great things through me, so that He may be glorified. I want to be saved today. Work in hearts now, we pray. For Christ's sake, amen.
1: My friend, Jesus loves you so much that if you were the only person in the whole world, He would have died just for you. No matter what you have done, Jesus wants to save you. He wants to forgive you today. You say, Pastor Grant, what do I need to be saved? You simply need to trust the Lord Jesus, repent of your sin, and turn to Him. You may pray a simple prayer like this. Dear God, I'm a sinner and need your forgiveness. Thank you that Jesus died for my sins. Please cleanse me from all my sin. I receive Jesus Christ into my heart as my personal Savior and Lord. Please help me to live for you from this day forward. Amen. And my friend, if you pray a simple prayer like that and mean it, God will hear you and He will answer your prayer. And He will save you. I hope you'll do that right now.
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8: In 1796, George Washington made one of the most consequential decisions in American history. He chose not to seek a third term as president. So why does that matter? Because America was not built on permanent rulers. It was built on ordered liberty. Faith teaches that authority is a stewardship, not a possession. Leaders are accountable to God for how they use power. And why does that still matter today? Because republics survive when leaders respect limits and citizens defend them. Washington's lesson still stands. A republic is preserved when power has limits, and public service remains a duty to God and country, not a path to personal rule.
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17: They acknowledge His wisdom. They acknowledge the things He taught. They acknowledge the miracles He did. And then they say this. Is not this the carpenter, the son of Mary, and brother of James, and Joseph, and Judas, and Simon? And are not his sisters here with us? And they took offense at Him. They were offended at any claim He ever made to be their Messiah.
18: 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Maybe you have friends or family who respect Jesus. They say He was a great teacher, a brilliant leader, a humble servant, yet they stop short of worshiping Him as God in the flesh. Why is that? Why do so many people today reject Christ's true identity? Well, that sort of unbelief is nothing new. Israel, God's own people, rejected their Messiah. For a sobering look at why the Jews rejected Jesus 2,000 years ago and why that same unbelief persists today, stay here as John MacArthur continues his study titled The Gospel According to God. And with the lesson now, here's John.
17: The question that arises, and let's take this question as our entry point into the text of Isaiah 53. Why did they reject Jesus Christ? Why? They will tell us why. They will tell God why. And the confession that they will make in the future, and that anyone who comes to Christ now must make, is in verses 2 and 3. Three reasons are given here. Three reasons. They are confessed reasons. Number one, and they all have to do with the contempt they had for him. Number one, he had a contemptible origin. He had a contemptible origin. He grew up before him like a tender shoot and like a root out of parched ground. We looked at Jesus. What did we see? An insignificant family. Joseph, Mary, an insignificant town, Nazareth, way off the beaten track. Born in an insignificant place, in an inn, in a stable, placed in a feed trough, and attending his birth were shepherds who were the lowest people on the social ladder. No royal birth, no social status, no family nobility, no formal education, 30 years a carpenter in Nazareth. No connections with anybody who mattered, with the elite, with the important. He's a sucker branch. He's irrelevant. Or he's like a root out of parched ground. As the sun comes down in that part of the world and in the Middle East, the ground becomes parched and dry, and as the ground shrinks because water evaporates out, some of the roots begin to come to the surface. Dirty brown roots in parched ground, not cared for. That would be roots of a tree that nobody cares about, because if they cared about it, they'd be watering it. Miserable beginnings. I mean, they even said things like, can anything good come out of Nazareth? He gained nothing from his family origin. He gained nothing from his social status. He gained nothing from the economics of his family. He gained nothing from his followers. They weren't brilliant. They weren't educated. They weren't powerful. They weren't influential. They weren't important. There wasn't one rabbi, Pharisee, Sadducee, priest, scribe. Nobody mattered. They were a ragtag bunch of fishermen nobodies primarily, with a few other oddballs scattered in like a tax collector and a terrorist. They had no position, they had no money, and they kind of joined up early with the thing in the back of their mind that they might sort of win the kingdom lottery if they hung around. There might be a big payoff. None of them had any achievement of any note. And that the Jews looked at that and they said, wait a minute, this can't be the Messiah, because the Messiah is not going to enter like this. This doesn't fit the profile that's so highly developed over centuries among the Jews of the glorious arrival of Messiah. So they had contempt for his beginnings, contempt for his origin. Secondly, they had contempt for his life, for what he became. He had a contemptible adulthood. He had a contemptible life. Go back to verse 2 again. He has no stately form or majesty that we should look upon him, nor appearance that we should be attracted to him. They were big into appearance. That's why they picked Saul to be their first king, right? He was more handsome than everybody else and taller. Still seems to be a formula for success. But it was with them, with Jesus. Wait a minute. Maybe he's not tall enough, handsome enough, stately enough, majestic. Again, not much progress from 1 Samuel chapter 9 when they were picking Saul. Nothing royal about Jesus, nothing regal about Jesus, nothing elevated about Jesus. In fact, the idea that he was a king was so bizarre and so distasteful, they resented that so profoundly that when Pilate at the end of his proverbial rope, having been blackmailed by the Jews in this issue with Jesus, blackmailed and threatened that if he didn't crucify Jesus, they were going to tell Caesar and he wouldn't survive another report to Caesar. He knew that. They blackmailed him, and his pound of flesh, his vengeance, his get back of those Jews was to slap on the top of the cross of Jesus, "This is Jesus of Nazareth, King of the Jews." That was Pilate's vengeance, because he knew that was the most objectionable claim that Jesus made. Though he displayed divine power and divine wisdom and divine truth and divine grace and holiness, they saw nothing of royal beauty in him, nothing attractive about him. They had scorn for the beginning, his origin. They had scorn for the middle, his life. And thirdly, he had a contemptible end. He had a contemptible end. For that, you go to verse 3. He was despised and forsaken of men, a man of sorrows and acquainted with grief. And like one from whom men hide their face, he was despised and we didn't esteem him. His end is in view here in the opening two lines. They had not only contempt for his beginnings and his life, but especially his death. Now remember, they didn't think they needed somebody to die for their sins. They were into self-righteousness. They were going to please God by being good and religious and doing works. And here comes this Messiah, this one who claims to be the Messiah and the King. And instead of being triumphant, instead of his career ending in glory and majesty and triumph and victory and elevation and exaltation, he's despised, forsaken of men. It all ends in sorrow and grief. They could have looked at the death of Jesus with all its horrors, and they could have said, you know, this is the sacrifice we've been waiting for. This is the sacrifice that is pictured when Abraham finds a ram in the thicket to substitute for his son, pulls the knife back from killing Isaac and kills the ram instead. This is the fulfillment of killing the Passover lamb and putting the blood on the doorpost and the lintel and escaping the wrath of God, because a lamb has been sacrificed. This is the final sacrifice, the only true saving sacrifice pictured in the millions of sacrifices that they made day after day after day as animals were slaughtered through all their history. They could have done that, but they didn't see themselves as sinful, and they didn't need a sacrifice, and they didn't need an atonement, and they didn't need a Savior. So when they saw their self-proclaimed Messiah being a man of sorrows and grief, his life ending the way it ended, it was despicable. So he was despised. Says it at the beginning of verse 3, says it at the end of verse 3, twice. He was despised. That continues. And then it says he was forsaken of men. I want you to look at that. That's maybe not as simple as it looks. Forsaken of men, not in a general sense. That would be Ben-Adam. Ben-Adam, that means men in general. This is Ben-Ish. What that means is lords, rulers, leaders, prominent people. So what does the populace say? Look, contemptible beginning, contemptible life, contemptible end in which no important people affirmed him. And we look to our leaders, and they were the ones crying for his blood. So when the Jews look back from a future time, they're going to say, look, we looked at the beginning of his life, the middle of his life, the end of his life, and there was nothing about it that made him attractive, and it didn't fit our picture. And then his death is so horrendous. He is rejected. He is despised. Nobody important takes his side. What are we supposed to do? We follow our leaders. None of the power elite were close to him. None of them supported him. None of them believed in him. A few who should have believed in him backed off because the price was too high. And there were a few secret disciples who showed up later. But the people of rank were not impressed. Chief men of his nation, the ones who towered above the multitude. And it was a hierarchy. It was a stiff and resolute hierarchy. The people were way down here, and the rulers had the power and the authority. And the great men drew back from him. He had none of the people of distinction on his side. Still true today in the world. Still true. The works, the power of Jesus was attributed to Satan. It was the leaders who said he does what he does by the powers of hell, Beelzebub, Satan. And so they persecuted and martyred his followers. They called the apostles apostates and said they were worse than the heathen. And in those early years, a prayer developed, and it went like this: may the followers of Jesus be suddenly destroyed without hope and blotted out of the book of life. Such was the depth of the rejection and the scorn. And he ended up a man of sorrows, verse 3, and acquainted with grief. You just look at his life, and it's just sad. That can't be the Messiah. Rather than inflict suffering, rather than inflicting grief on the enemies of Israel and the nations, as the prophets say he was going to do, he is himself a man of sorrows, literally pains, but not external pains. Sorrow of heart in all its forms would be the Hebrew of that word. And then he was acquainted with grief, grief of soul. He was a sad person. He was sad on the inside. You might look at it this way. They saw him as pathetic. Pathetic. Deep sadness. He cries, he weeps. There's no account anywhere in the New Testament that he ever laughed. Where is their great leader? Triumphant, victorious, full of joy, excitement, enthusiasm. Who is this man who's brokenhearted, weeping, sad, suffering pain? And of course, on top of that, there was the actual pain. And that was so bad. Verse 3 says that he was like one from whom men hide their face. By the time he got to the cross, he was marred more than any man, verse 14 says of chapter 52. Crown of thorns crushed on his head, blood running down his body, flies cloaking him in his nakedness, hanging in the open sun on the cross, nails through his hands, marks from the lashing and the whipping, spit dried on his face and his body, bruises from punches in the face and beatings with sticks. The reality of his suffering just doesn't fit the picture of Messiah. Now remember, they didn't need, they didn't think, a Savior. And Jesus said, I can't do anything with you because I didn't come to call the righteous to repentance. He is totally objectionable. So he's like one from whom men hide their face. Someone so grotesque, so deformed, so ugly, so objectionable that you don't even turn to look. It's too embarrassing, it's too shameful, it's too ugly, it's too horrible, it's too unforgettable. You don't want that image in your face. That's the ongoing attitude of Israel toward Jesus. He's hideous to them as a Messiah. Despicable. So, end of verse 3. He was despised, and we did not esteem him. That's a very benign phrase, that last one, we did not esteem him, in English. What it means is, we considered him nothing. We considered him non-existent. That's the ultimate scorn. He is a nobody to us. That's the historic view of Jesus from Jewish people. I thank the Lord that many Jewish people, one by one, are coming to Christ through all this church age and seeing him for who he really is. And isn't it good news that someday the nation will turn and see him and make this confession? I know some people may say, well, this sounds like it's kind of anti-Jewish. No, this isn't a Gentile confession. This is a confession of the Jews in the future day when they look back and realize what they had done. This is not a Gentile assessment of Jewish unbelief. This is a Jewish assessment. This is a repentance. These are words which the nation will speak in their broken-hearted confession of the worst sin imaginable of rejecting Christ. And these are words that you need to speak if you have been rejecting Jesus Christ. You need to say these same words now, Jew or Gentile, whoever you are, so that a fountain of cleansing can be opened to you. Until the time that they believe in the future and maybe the near future, We want to say this, Romans 1:16, I'm not ashamed of the gospel of Christ, for it is the power of God unto salvation to all who believe, to the Jew first and to the Gentile. I want to close in the last minute or two by having you turn to Acts 3. Acts chapter 3, verse 17. This is Peter's sermon after the sermon at Pentecost in the days of the early church. Such a great sermon. Oh, verse 13, Peter says, "The God of Abraham, Isaac, and Jacob, your God, the God of our fathers, has glorified his servant Jesus, the one whom you delivered and disowned in the presence of Pilate when he had decided to release him. You disowned the holy and righteous one. You asked for a murderer to be granted to you, Barabbas. You put to death the Prince of Life, the one whom God raised from the dead, a fact to which we are witnesses. And on the basis of faith in his name, it is the name of Jesus which has strengthened this man they had just healed, whom you see and know. And the faith which comes through him has given him the perfect health in the presence of you all." He says, you've rejected, you take the responsibility for rejecting and putting to death the Prince of Life. And then verse 17, so important. "Now, brethren," he speaks to these Jews as his brothers, "I know that you acted in ignorance just as your rulers did." I know. "But the things which God announced before by the mouth of all the prophets, that his Christ would suffer, he has thus fulfilled." Where do you think he's going with that? Isaiah 53, very likely. "Therefore, repent and return." Is that not good news? You just killed the Prince of Life. And God is telling you, repent and return. And when you do, your sin will be wiped away. That is literally what Jesus said when he was dying on the cross. "Father, what? Forgive them. They don't know what they're doing. You're ignorant. You did it in unbelief. Repent, return, that your sins may be wiped away." And then what will happen? When you turn and you repent and your sins are wiped away, the times of refreshing will come. That's the kingdom. That's the kingdom. Because he will send Jesus, the Christ, appointed to you. That's his second coming, to establish his kingdom. Heaven must receive him now until the period of the restoration of all things about which God spoke by the mouth of his holy prophets from ancient time. The kingdom, again, the promised Abrahamic covenant, Davidic covenant, the prophets reiterated, salvation and all the kingdom promises. They will come when Christ returns. Christ will return in the times of restitution, the times of restoration, the times of refreshing, when you repent. When you repent. Verse 24, he says, "All the prophets who have spoken from Samuel and his successors onward announce these days, the kingdom days, and you are still the sons of the prophets and the covenant which God made with your father, saying to Abraham, 'In your seed all the families of the earth shall be blessed.' For you first, God raised up his servant," that's Isaiah 53's title for him, "and sent him to bless you by turning every one of you from your wicked ways." You killed the Messiah, but God is not finished with you. The day will come when he turns you from your sins and sends his son to set up his kingdom and fulfill his promise. God's not through with Israel, folks. Keep your eye on Israel. Their salvation is assured by the promise of God. In the meantime, salvation is open to all who call upon him.
18: You're listening to Grace to You, the Bible teaching ministry of John MacArthur. Today we continued John's study titled The Gospel According to God. Well, friend, clearly Isaiah 53 has a lot to say about Jesus and his death on the cross. In fact, you may be wondering, does that chapter contain enough about the gospel to bring a person to saving faith? Here is how John answered that question in our studio some years ago.
19: If we had only the Gospels, Matthew, Mark, Luke, and John, or Matthew, Mark, and Luke, or Matthew and no other Gospel. If we had the story of Christ and none of the epistles, we could still explain the sacrifice of Christ completely out of Isaiah 53.
20: Yeah, in fact, I think Isaiah 53 probably gives the clearest, most definitive account of the doctrine of substitutionary atonement anywhere in Scripture.
19: It does, in no question. And that's supported by the fact that most of our familiar expressions as we talk about the substitutionary work of Christ come not from the New Testament, but come from Isaiah 53. Everybody knows he was wounded for our transgressions.
20: Right.
19: He was bruised for our iniquities. That's 700 years before Christ ever appeared. I like to think of Isaiah 53 as the first gospel, because if you go back to the beginning of the chapter and even into chapter 52, back to where chapter 52 ends, you have the incarnation, then you have the life of Christ, you have the work of Christ, you have the rejection of Christ, you have the trial of Christ, you have the death of Christ, you have the burial of Christ, you have the resurrection of Christ, you have the exaltation of Christ, and have an explanation of all the significance of the application of his atoning work.
20: Yeah, even the doctrine of justification is there.
19: That's absolutely right. All the way to the glorification of Christ, and even the saints who are glorified with him at the end of Isaiah 53. So that's why I like to think of it as the first gospel, and Matthew would, on those terms, be the second.
20: Yeah, so every essential point of gospel truth is either implied or explained in Isaiah 53.
19: Yeah, and when you compare Isaiah 53 with the full record of the New Testament Gospels and all the epistles that explain the significance of Christ's life, death, resurrection, exaltation, it is in perfect agreement. There is nothing that differs in any sense from the detailed record of the Gospels or the explanation of the significance of Christ's death and resurrection by the epistle. So 700 years before any of it happened, it is indicated what exactly will happen and explained the same way.
21: That's right, friend. And those amazing truths and so much more about Christ's work described in Isaiah 53 are unpacked in detail in John's book called The Gospel According to God. This book will not only strengthen your love for Christ, it also will build your confidence in God's word as you see Jesus' sacrifice on the cross clearly prophesied centuries before he was even born. Order your copy of The Gospel According to God when you get in touch today. 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
1: If you multiply any number by zero, you get zero, nothing. Dr. Tony Evans says that same principle applies to faith. He'll explain today as we spend 2 minutes with Tony.
2: You're saved by grace through faith. There's only one way to access what you already have. By faith, not by works. Because the moment you try to access grace by works, you nullify grace. What religion tries to do is try to get you by works to access grace. If you come to church more, God will bless you more. If you give more, God will bless you more. If you treat your neighbor nice, God will do more for you. So they keep adding things on to this list, and you get tired of being a Christian. Because you never know if you did enough to make God happy enough for him to give you some more grace. Because you're trying to earn favor. It's like your child trying to earn your love. If they have to earn your love, then that means you don't love them unconditionally. Because they got to earn it. They got to do more to get it. You love them. You may not like what they're doing, but you love them because they're yours. God can't love you more than killing Jesus for you. That's as much love as he can give you. There is no more love than that one. When he killed Jesus, he gave you all the love he could ever give you. For God so loved the world that he gave his only begotten son.
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2: If you are on your way to hell and now you are on your way to heaven, somebody ought to know about it.
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4: Sometimes your problems at work or at home don't really have anything to do with what's going on at work or at home. Dr. Evans says they can be the result of something going on in the spiritual realm. Today, he explains how we can know if that's the case and what we can do about it. Let's join him.
2: This series kind of got started by two or three folks who I've run across over the last couple of months who made the statement to me, I feel like I'm cursed. It meant what they were saying was, every time it looks like it's going to get better, something else goes wrong. Anybody ever felt like that? Well, it just looked like it getting ready to turn around. And then there's a fumble or an interception or something that kind of knocks you down again. If you need a comeback, you'll discover how to get one in the various areas of life, or perhaps you'll be able to help somebody else who needs to reverse the way life is going for them. I want to start off with a story in Mark chapter 5, because I want to talk about today a comeback, a reverse from the demonic control that you or somebody you know is under. We find out that Jesus has crossed over the sea, and according to Mark 5 verse 2, he gets out of the boat, and immediately a man from the tombs with an unclean spirit met him. First of all, the man is living in a graveyard. He's living in the tombs. The man was uncontrollable because it says, no one, verse 3, could bind him anymore, even with a chain, because he had often been bound with shackles and chains, and the chains had been torn apart by him and the shackles broken into pieces. So the man is uncontrollable. Chains can't hold him. People can't hold him. Have you ever seen anybody, or maybe you've been out of control? So let's accumulate this. He's out of control. He's hanging out with dead people. He is self-mutilating, according to verse number 5. He kept gnashing himself with stones. And what's bad about this man is this has become a way of life. It says constantly, day and night, or night and day, verse 5. This was this man's lifestyle. This wasn't a bad day or a bad week or a bad month. This was night and day. It was continuous. It was ongoing. I mean, if you saw this man on the street, you're going to see in a moment the man is naked. He doesn't have any clothes on. Uncontrollable. Folk don't want to be around him. Something wrong with this man. And it's serious. We're told way back in verse 2 that this man has an unclean spirit. In other words, he's acting externally because of what's wrong internally. And what was wrong internally was demon possession and demon control. He was under demonic influence, caused by spiritual intrusion into the life where that negative spiritual intrusion feels at home. But if nobody ever tells you that, then all you see is aberrant behavior and never spiritual invasion because of demons. Well, Jesus shows up, and something very interesting happens in verse 6. Seeing Jesus from a distance, he ran up and bowed down before him, verse 7. And shouting with a loud voice, he said, what business do we have with each other, Jesus, Son of the Most High God? I implore you, by God, do not torment me. And I got to read those two because I hope you're getting what you just heard. He says, seeing Jesus from a distance, he ran up and bowed down before him. Okay, let's stop right there. Last time I checked, that's worship. He bows down, so we call that a good thing. But a good thing was having a bad result, because he says, I'm tormented by this trip. I took a trip, I came into your presence, and guess what? Stuff got worse. Why torment me? Because things got worse when he ran to Jesus. He ran to the solution of his problem, and he says, I'm tormented. Why? We are told in verse 8, for he had been saying, Jesus had been saying to the man, come out of him, you unclean spirit. He's in torment because the spiritual met the spiritual. The torment was tied to the confrontation of the root. Because he's now dealing with the root, the demons, the unclean spirits, are now face to face with Jesus Christ. How do the unclean spirits get face to face with Jesus Christ? The man came to Jesus Christ and paid homage to Jesus Christ, which put Jesus

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3: Them and they were drowned in the sea. Now you know where I got 2,000. There were 2,000 pigs on the hill. There were enough demons for each pig, so there's at least 2,000 demons in the legion inside this man. He's got 2,000 demons telling him what to do, telling him you can't make it, telling him you're out of control, telling him to live in the graveyard, telling him to walk around with no clothes on. It's because he's had a demonic invasion. This man had a spiritual issue of uncleanness that had to be addressed. Oh, by the way, just a little side note. Let me give you a little sidebar from verse 10. He began to implore him earnestly not to send them out of the country. That tells you a lot right there about the limitations of demons and the devil. One, they had to ask Jesus' permission, which means that the devil never has the final say-so in your life. Two, they didn't know what he was going to do. They had to ask him because they didn't know what he was going to do. So that means the devil doesn't know everything. He only knows what you tell him. He can't read your mind because he didn't know, or the demons didn't know. So they entreat him. Now, why do they want to go into the pigs? Two reasons. One, demons are spirits. So anything they're going to do in the physical realm, they need, like the alien movies that you watch, a host. Because they're invisible beings. So they have to have a host. They have to have a something to work with. So if they want to do something in the human realm, guess what they need? They need a human being. There must be a vehicle through which the spiritual realm, the negative, satanic, demon-possessed spiritual realm must express itself through. That's why the Bible says in Genesis 6, it talks about the angels of God, the fallen angels, infiltrating men who cohabitated with women, producing a demonized race of people in Genesis 6. So you got these demons who want to reproduce, but demons can't reproduce because they're angels. So they infiltrate men. The Bible talks about evil men, uncleanness. They infiltrate evil men who cohabitated with women, giving birth to the Nephilim. That is an evil race of people. So that's why in Genesis chapter 6, the whole world has got to be destroyed with the flood, because the demons have taken over using the vehicle of sex to do it through inhabiting males who simply, you know, went around doing their thing, having babies that were under demonic influence or multiplied the omen, the manifestation of evil through childbirth. Which goes back to Genesis 1, be fruitful and multiply and manifest the image of God through childbirth. That's a whole nother subject that we don't have time to get into. But suffice it to say, they've got to have a host. But there's another reason they picked the pigs. The reason they picked the pigs are unclean animals in the Bible. So they had to find an unclean place. So they said, let us go into the pigs. Why? Because we'll be at home in pigs. Because pigs in the Bible are unclean animals. Well, they go into the pigs. God lets them go. Why does he let them go into the pigs? Because God wants them in unclean places since they're unclean beings. And so they go into the pigs. Now, all these pigs are doing are grazing up on the side of the mountain. But when they go inside and into the swine, verse 13, the herd rushes down the steep bank into the sea and were drowned in the sea. Two things. The demons, once the exorcism takes place, go into the pigs, and the pigs, it says, go downhill. Because wherever demons take over, you're going down. When you see the perpetual decline of a life, you have to raise the question, is there demonic infiltration? Because it keeps going down. See,

0: says as Christians, life's not supposed to be that way. He says, while my outward man is decaying day by day, my inward man is being renewed. I'm getting older, but I'm going up. But wherever demons take over, there is the descent.
1: 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I'll repeat that information after the second part of today's lesson and this.
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0: Now, how did this man get delivered? He got delivered because of one thing, comes up early in the passage. He got delivered because he drug his demons to Jesus and bowed. He drug his problem to Jesus. He didn't drag his problem to church. He drug his problem to Jesus and he bowed. See, that is the bowing that's the key. Because to bow means to surrender authority. To bow means to yield. He placed his life under the control of Jesus. Jesus started saying, come out of him. Things got worse for a while. Why are you tormenting me? But since Jesus was allowed to have his way, the demons couldn't call the final shot. You ever feel like the devil got you and won't let you go? Or has someone who you know and won't let them go? See, we have to raise the question, have they bowed yet? Not have they gone to church, not have they been religious. The question on the floor is, have they bowed? The man bowed. And all of a sudden, the demons had to look for a new place to live. Because Jesus and the demons can't be at home with one another. And this gets interesting. The herdsmen ran away and reported in the city, verse 14, and in the country, and the people came to see what had happened. I guess word would get out like that, you know. And Jesus came, and what happened? Verse 15. They came with Jesus and observed the man who had been demon-possessed, sitting down, clothed, in his right mind, the very man who had the legion, and they became frightened. The word went out. How do you know it's demon and not just an emotional trauma a person's responding to? Because when Jesus takes over, it don't take long. This turned on a dime. Because it was a spiritual issue and there was a spiritual bowing and yielding to the supernatural Son of God, overnight, the addiction disappeared. Overnight, the lifestyle changed. Overnight, the transformation occurs. When Jesus grabs it, if the cause is spiritual, it doesn't take that long. Those who had seen it, verse 16, watch this now as we wind this down, described to them how it happened that the demon possessed with the demon possessed man and all about the swine. Told them, this is what we saw. And they came out and they went to the swine. The swine went and committed suicide. And they began to implore him to leave their region. That's unbelievable. That's unbelievable. They get a testimony by eyewitnesses. The man was living in the tomb. He is now seated in his right mind. They were demon possessed. The demons went in the swine. The swine went and committed suicide. The man sitting in his right mind, they say, get Jesus out of here. Now, you would have thought they would have said, Jesus can help all these people like this. Let's keep Jesus here. Ain't what they said. They said, get him out of here. Why? Well, it kind of tells you. It says, they told him what happened to the demon possessed man and all about the swine. Okay, when they lost their pigs, they lost their money. See, 2,000 pigs grazing ain't just for 2,000 pigs to graze. That's your pork chops, hog maws, chitlin, ham hocks, pig feet. All right? That's your soul food restaurants. I mean, this is, he is messing with the economy of the country. Get Jesus out of here. I'd rather have living pigs that make money than people who are delivered. Let me say something to you. A lot of folk don't want some problem solved. Jesus asked the man at the water in John 5, he says, do you really want to be made whole? Because see, you can get so comfortable being defeated, you assume defeat is what's supposed to be. Get him out of here. Because we had our 2,000 pigs, and each one of those pigs could bring in this much money. And so he's messing with our lifestyle. Get him out of here. Now, we've had a comeback here. The comeback is that this man who had been written off by the world in which he lived has been transformed. This man is brand new. Now, watch this now. I love the ending of this story. And as he was getting in the boat, verse 18, as Jesus was getting in the boat, why? Why is Jesus getting in the boat? To leave. Because remember, get him out of here. Oh, by the way, sidebar, Jesus will never stay where he's not wanted. So you have to understand that. Jesus will not force it. Behold, I stand at the door and knock if any man opens. I'm not going to force myself in where I am not welcome. So a lot of times people don't see Jesus because Jesus knows he's not welcome. He was getting into the boat. The man who had been demon possessed was imploring him that he might accompany him. He said, Jesus, they may not want you, but I want you. I'm going with you. I'm going with you. You know, I know where I come from. I'm going with you. But watch this. And he did not let him. Jesus stopped the man from coming with him and said to him, go home to your people and report to them what great things the Lord has done for you and how he had mercy on you. Now, this tells me that the man had a sin problem, too, because he says, the Lord had mercy on you. Mercy is not getting what you do deserve. He deserved to be an outcast, but God had mercy on him and didn't give him what he deserved. He said, you go home and you tell your people what the Lord has done for you. Wait a minute, now you want me to go home before I go to seminary? You want me to go home before I go to Bible college? You want me to go home before I've learned all the books of the Bible and how to exegete the scripture? And you want, well, you may not know a lot of theology, but you know that you once was lost and now you found, blind, but now you see. You know enough to talk about the fact God's been good to you. You know that much. So no, I need you to stay behind to be a witness. Now watch this now. I love this one. It's so sweet. Verse 20. And he went away to proclaim in Decapolis the great things Jesus had done for him. And everybody was amazed. Jesus said, watch this now, watch this. Jesus said, don't come with me. I know you want to come with me. I know why you want to come with me. But I got a ministry for you. I'm getting ready to call you into the ministry. I know your life was messed up. I want you to go home, the hardest place to go. I want you to go home and I want you to tell the folk what the Lord has done for you. That's called a testimony. I don't want you talking about what he did for somebody else. You go and tell the folks at home what the Lord has done for you. But now watch this now. The verse 20 says, he went to Decapolis and proclaimed what Jesus had done for him, and he was all amazed. Jesus said, go home. But we're told he went to Decapolis. All right, let's break that down. Polis means city. Decap means 10. He didn't just go home. He went to a 10-city region. And he told the whole metroplex what Jesus had done to him. He went to the whole region. Because when you've been that bad off and God's been that good, you can't keep it to yourself. When there's a comeback, you got to talk about it. I was lost and now I'm found, blind, but now I see. If God has done something for you, somebody ought to know about it. If you were on your way to hell and you are on your way to heaven, somebody ought to know about it. If you didn't have a job, God gave you a job, somebody ought to know about it. If you didn't know how you were going to pay your bills and he provided a way out of no way, somebody ought to know about it. If you thought you were going to lose your mind and now you're in your right mind, somebody ought to know about it. You ought not be ashamed to say it was Jesus. Paul says, I am not ashamed to tell who's been good to me.
1: 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That's when it turns from a problem into a stronghold. Tomorrow, Dr. Evans will tell us how to break its power. 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
6: This is Bible Q&A with John MacArthur. This is Denny Nugent with today's question. It comes from 1 Corinthians 6, verse 3, which says, "Believers will judge angels." Now, this passage doesn't say what the process is going to look like. So, John, I'm wondering, do other scriptures give us details on how exactly believers are going to stand in judgment of the angels?
7: Well, we don't know any more, Denny, than just what you quoted from 1 Corinthians 6, 3. I guess we could assume that if we're going to judge the angels, they're either the fallen angels or the holy angels. And there's enough breadth in the word judge to mean rule or oversee or govern that we could understand both cases. There could be a sense in which believers participate in the divine judgment of the fallen angels. There's nothing in the scripture about that as such. Perhaps more likely, we're going to have a responsibility of leading or ruling over holy angels. It isn't that they need to be ruled in the sense that there's some sin because they're forever holy. But remember that even in the incarnation, our Lord was made for a little while lower than the angels. The Bible says, "And then he was exalted above the angels." And since we, in our eternal state, will be made like Christ, and we will become joint heirs with Christ, inheriting everything that he possesses. We will then inherit his authority. So we'll have authority in some way to give leadership and rule to the angels of heaven.
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13: Dave and Ashley Willis are among our favorite broadcast guests, and I know you're going to find this pre-recorded message fascinating. In a world that often feels chaotic, it's very important to maintain a sense of peace in your home for yourself and for your children, and you'll learn how to do that today. 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
11: Here now, Dave and Ashley Willis speaking at a marriage conference sponsored by Church of the Highlands in Birmingham, Alabama, on today's episode of Focus on the Family with Jim Daly.
14: We're going to dive into this talk for the time we have in this session, talk about kind of peace in the home.
12: Absolutely.
14: And here's the first principle. We can't control all the chaos happening in the world, but we can control whether or not we allow God's peace to reign in our hearts and our homes.
12: Right.
14: Like, guys, the world is nuts right now. Like, if you turn on the news for 5 minutes, you're just going to feel just that lack of peace because there's just chaos happening everywhere. And we can't control all of it. We need to be responsible to do what we can in our communities and globally even to be about bringing God's peace and God's kingdom to this broken world. But we're going to realize we can't control all of it. But what we do have more control than we realize of is what happens in our own home.
12: Right.
14: Is our own home going to be a sanctuary and safe place where we as a couple, us, our kids, whoever is there, can experience God's peace in a place where there's joy and laughter and a place where we can bring the troubles of life and deal with them together and pray about them. But ultimately, it's going to be a place of peace. And maybe you didn't grow up in a house like that. Maybe you grew up in chaos and you think that's just how home has to be, but you get the opportunity and the responsibility to break and change that cycle in your home. Because you're not responsible for the kind of home you grew up in, but you're completely responsible for the kind of home your kids are growing up
12: yep.
14: in. And we've got the opportunity to say, I want it to look different than it did for me. I want it to look different than it did in my grandparents' generation. Maybe they didn't know the Lord. Maybe they didn't
12: right.
14: know any better, but now God is showing us there's a different and better way, and we're going to talk about how to live in that reality in our homes. So one time we accidentally, on a road trip, left one of our children at a gas station. He's a middle child. He's used to it. But no. So we stopped, bathroom break, because somebody with that many kids, somebody's always got to go. And so we pull off the road, and I'm mad, and I'm in a hurry, and we get there, and it's a one-seater, and there's this huge long line for this one seat, and I'm like, we're not doing this. Like, we got a car full of boys. We'll find a tree. We'll find something. We're not doing this. So, like, let's load back up. And we get loaded up, and we start driving down the road. And my oldest in the back, a few minutes later, he is, hey, Dad. Where's Connor? And I'm like, what? And he's like, yeah, I don't think he's here. And sure enough, he wasn't. So we drive all the way back to this gas station, and Connor had stayed in that line and had made it all the way up the line and was now in there. And so I run to the front of the line, I'm beating on the door. Connor, you in there, buddy? And he's like, hey, Dad, I'm in here. I'm like, oh, good. I was just worried about you. You were taking a while. I, you know, I, I told your brothers we couldn't get snacks here, but how about when you get out, you pick out whatever snack you want. You know, we got it. He was fine. But I didn't feel so bad because Jesus' parents did that. Have you read this in the Bible? The people that God picked to raise his son lost Jesus for 3 days, guys. I mean, this was like 15 minutes. Mary, you know, the Mary, did you know that Jesus is missing and you need to put out an Amber Alert because it was like a day before they even knew he was gone. And I think God put stuff like that in the Bible just to make us feel better. Like, you know what? Because I just picture Mary and Joseph. Like, can you imagine that search? Like, what are they feeling when you lose Jesus? I mean, what marriage moment is that? Like, we're definitely going to hell. We lost Jesus. Like, we lost Jesus. I didn't even know that was theologically possible. And we've literally lost him. But they found him and it worked out. It's all in the Bible. I don't make any of this stuff up. It's in the Bible.
12: Yes.
14: But I'm saying, like, every home has experienced some chaos.
12: Mm-hmm.
14: Every home has had moments of imperfection, moments when we need God's grace. But truly the good part is through it all, because of his ever-present indwelling of the Holy Spirit within us, we don't lose Jesus. He's with us through it all.
12: That's right.
14: And whatever chaos you brought in here this weekend, whatever fear, whatever uncertainty, whatever panic, whatever you're wrestling with, first off, the first thing I want you to know before we dive into the truth of God's word and what he wants us to know in those moments is you're not alone. And here's part of the reason how I know you're not alone. Every one of us in life are going to face moments that we just feel like, I'm not equipped to deal with this. I'm not equipped to deal with what's happening in my marriage right now. I'm not equipped to deal with the news of wars and panic and chaos and all these things happening all over the world. I'm just not equipped and I don't know what to do. And the most underlined Bible verse kind of speaks to the same thing, because this was underlined the most.
12: It's Philippians 4, 6, and 7. Don't worry about anything. Instead, pray about everything. Tell God what you need and thank him for all he has done. Then you will experience God's peace, which exceeds anything we can understand. His peace will guard your hearts and minds as you live in Christ Jesus. And you guys, one of my favorite parts of this verse is where it talks about how God's peace is something that exceeds anything we can understand. And those of you who've had those heart-wrenching moments where literally it takes your breath away, like you've had such a great loss, or you've just experienced heartbreak beyond anything that you could ever even imagine. And in that moment, when you really turned to the Lord, you had a supernatural peace that you can't even explain. And I know we've had that in our life, and we're going to share a little bit about that. But that's the thing about God's peace, is it's not really how the world defines peace. Because the world says you can only have peace when there's no chaos, or you can only have peace when everything's going exactly as you would like it to go. But the truth is, every time we read about peace in the Bible, it really has nothing to do with our circumstances. And I take great comfort in the fact that we have a God, we have a Savior, who is always all too ready to give us peace in the midst of it. And you guys, sometimes he provides peace by changing our circumstances, but most of the time, it has nothing to do with that change of circumstances, but everything to do with the presence, just his presence, of knowing that we're not alone, of knowing that he never wastes our pain, of knowing that he really is the Prince of Peace in our life.
14: And so how do we get it? How do we keep it? Peace, as the Bible describes it, is this. It's a gift from God that we must pursue, promote, and protect. Something that Jesus, the Prince of Peace, wants you to have in your marriage and in your heart and in your home, even in those brokenhearted seasons. Because, as the Bible says, he is near to the brokenhearted. He rescues those whose spirits are crushed. So while we have God's presence with us all the time, it's like the Bible saying we can experience God's presence in our life in a very unique way in those moments of heartbreak. And in those moments where it seems like everything is upside down, that's where we can sense our Savior most. He's always with us. He's omnipresent. He's always with us. But he says, I'm going to give you this extra portion of my grace and my presence in those moments when you need it most. I heard this mom who had 15 children one time being interviewed, and they asked, how do you love all your children the same? And she said, I don't love them all the same. And it kind of took the interviewer back. And the interviewer said, well, which one do you love the most? And she said, whichever one is hurting the most. And I think it's kind of a picture of the heart of God, our perfect, compassionate Father, that yes, he loves us all with a limitless love, but yet there's this special place in his heart that's just for those of his children in those moments where my kid's hurting. Mm-hmm. If you're a parent, you've got one of your kids and they're hurting, whether it's a little kid with a scratched knee or an older kid with a broken heart, you just want to hold them so tight and let them experience your love and your presence in that moment to say, I'm here with you through this. And we have a Heavenly Father who is there in our pain with us.
15: Yes.
14: I mean, to me, one of the shortest verse in the Bible is so comforting. It just says Jesus wept. And it reminds me that we've got a Savior who's not distant from our pain. He knows what that feels like. And in our moments of tear and in our moments of pain, he is there to give us peace. Jesus says this, peace I leave with you. My peace I give to you. I do not give as the world gives. So don't let your hearts be troubled and do not be afraid. And Ashley did a kind of a word study a few years back on what that peace, what shalom really means, and discovered something that to me was just, it completely changed the way that I saw peace. Because I used to see it the way she described a lot of us seeing it. It's just the absence of trouble. Mm-hmm. And there's always trouble around, and yet God calls us to live perpetually in peace. And I didn't understand what that looked like until she kind of did this deep dive into the Old Testament, and it was mind-blowing for me.
15: Yes. Years ago, I wrote a book called Peace Pirates, and I just have always longed to have God's peace in my life, like most of us in this room. And I, you know, after I went through my anxiety and depression battle, especially, I just really was like, how can I keep God's peace in my life? So I knew that the original Hebrew word for peace is shalom. And so when I went to those ancient Hebrew word pictures to see how they would have written shalom to each other, I found this, and they're going to put the picture on the screen here. So this is the earliest way they would have written this word to each other. And actually back then, when they were reading it, we would start at the right and then go left. So if you look at that first picture on your right, those are animal teeth, and that stands for breaking. If you keep on following to the left, that is a shepherd's staff, and it's facing down as if a shepherd was pulling in a sheep by the neck to pull that sheep into him. And that stands for authority. That third picture is a tent peg. And that stands for established by or attached to. And the last picture there is pretty, that's probably the most obvious picture. That's choppy waters. And that stands for chaos. So if you want to write this down, this is something that has meant the world to me. I still wear it on my wrist. I have this stamped in leather on my wrist because I want to remember the meaning of what God's peace actually is in our lives. And it means this. God's peace is breaking the authority established by chaos. Breaking the authority established by chaos. And so when you really look at what that meaning is and how those Hebrews understood what their maker really meant when he talked about peace in their lives, when they would hear about God's peace in their lives, it meant nothing about the circumstances and everything about who was the authority in their life. So in essence, it's really about God being our authority and not letting anything else be our authority in our life. So we can't allow that addiction to be the authority in our life. We say, God, break this addiction, and you be the authority over my life so I don't feel like I'm thrown to and fro by the chaos in my life. It means breaking the anger that is in your home, not allowing that anger to be the authority, not allowing that to change how you think about your spouse and how you think about your circumstances, but allowing God to be your authority, where he says you're a master. Peace, that he has good plans for you. Yes, there are real diagnoses that we all face, but we cannot allow it to be our authority. We must say, God, you are still my authority. We know you don't waste pain. Lord, be the king over my life. And the more we keep on surrendering our lives to him and saying, God, you are the one, you are the authority over my life, the more we will experience his peace. And I don't know about you, but I think that's amazing. Because to me, that says that we can get through anything. That says that we always have a Savior right there for us, but it does taking us pursuing, promoting, and protecting the peace in our hearts and homes. But it starts with full surrender. And you guys, I know this isn't easy. It's so easy as human beings to be taken back by the circumstances that come our way. It's so easy to allow the enemy to let shame set in. But you guys, shame is not meant to be a staying place. It's a place of conviction that leads to repentance. Literally going the other way, walking away from the thing that is keeping you in shame. But it takes us recognizing what that thing is to be able to walk in that freedom.
11: Wow, that is Ashley Willis on Focus on the Family with Jim Daly. 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Let's return now to the presentation from the Willises as Dave reflects on Ashley's insights.
14: When she discovered that, it kind of helped the scales fall off my eyes to experience God's peace in a new way, and the gift of that, to realize I don't have to be ever controlled or defined or ruled by any of the circumstances, any of the chaos that's happening outside in the world, because none of that is my authority. And it's just a reminder to me when I'm feeling fear or uncertainty or anxiety about that chaos or about whatever I might be facing, to run back into the arms of my Savior and remind myself that, Lord, you're my authority. You're my God. You're the one who's bigger than everything that I'm facing, and you love me more than I can imagine. And this pain that I'm facing is a temporary pain, because that's the promise we have as Christians. Every pain we'll ever face is a temporary pain, and every joy we'll ever experience is an eternal joy. And when we keep that perspective, it helps us to get through those difficult seasons, to know this too shall pass. This is temporary. And yet we have a very real enemy who does everything he can to try to make us feel overwhelmed by whatever is happening around us. Because that's part of his game plan. He wants you to feel overwhelmed, isolated, alone, in shame, in bondage, in guilt, and to make you feel like the chaos has completely taken over. You know, we saw a kind of a visual reminder of this, you know, on a trip. We took a big birthday trip for Ashley a while back and went to a place we'd always wanted to go. And we're hiking through a forest in Costa Rica, which is just a beautiful place.
16: It is.
14: And so we were there hiking around, and we came across this big tree. And Ashley asked the tour guide, said, "What's up with this tree?"
16: Yeah.
14: And when he explained it, I don't know, it kind of was like a reinforcement of some of these principles. It ties into this.
16: I said, "Can you tell me more about it?" And he's like, "I'm so glad you asked me about this, because this tree is considered to be kind of a freak of nature." And he said, "It's actually a symbiotic tree. The tree that you're looking at used to have a host tree inside of it." And I was like, "What do you mean?" And he said, "Well, we actually call this tree the strangler tree." And he said, "And here's why. So the strangler tree forms a root system close to a healthy tree or host tree. And when it realizes that healthy tree has a good light source, good water source, good air source, and good nutrients, it basically kind of slivers its root towards the tree and tries to act like it's just being a friend of that tree. And scientists literally refer to what the strangler tree does to the host tree as nature's unwanted hug," which I just thought was really sweet and kind of creepy. But anyway, so he's basically going up near that tree like, "Hey, can I just, you know, can I get some of this sunlight with you? I just need a little bit, and maybe just a little bit of your water." And little by little, that strangler tree goes around and around and around, and its root system just keeps on getting tighter and tighter and tighter around the host tree before the host tree even realizes it. And it forms this fortress around it, like in that picture. And eventually, it sucks the life out of the host tree and literally chokes it out and takes all of its water source, all of its light source, all of the nutrients, and the very air that it needs to survive. And as I was looking at this, it reminded me of another thing I found in my research when I was researching shalom. And I found this other Hebrew word that is very closely related to shalom, and it's the word shalal. It's spelled S-H-A-L-A-L. It's taking authority or seizing authority by destructive means. Yeah. So when I saw that strangler tree, I was like, well, there's shalal. There's a physical example in nature of what shalal is. And, you know, thankfully, we don't have to be like that strangler tree, but I do feel like there's things in our life that are like strangler trees. There's things in our life, relationships in our life, habits in our life, that are literally sucking the very life out of us. And the enemy would love for us to believe that we gotta have to be like that healthy tree and allow these things to overtake us. But we have a God that says he is greater, that there is nothing that he cannot overcome. There is nothing in our life that he cannot help us with. But we have to be able to recognize it. And it takes us being mindful and saying, "Lord, search my heart." And even as a married couple, "Lord, search our hearts. please reveal the strangler trees in our life. Because just like that strangler tree was so crafty with that host tree, there's little blind spots in our life where we get going on autopilot and we're just trucking along. And before you know it, there's this thing in our life and we're like that host tree. And we're all of a sudden, it's like we have this fortress around us and we can't really think clearly and we can't really see clearly. And our relationship is a little bit rocky and we're like, what happened? And that's why we got to keep rooted and surrendered to the Lord, because he will help us to see what these things are. And I'm telling y'all, we have a powerful God that comes in and rescues us and busts up that root system and says, he is my child, she is my child, stop messing with my kids.
14: That's right.
16: And I just want to say this, that we have a God that, you know, we know in the word it says he raises dead things to life. Well, he raises dead marriages to life. Like, you might have come to this conference and felt like this is our last ditch effort. We're going to go through the motions. We're going to say we did it. You know, we went through the motions. We tried. But I want you to know that God has you here for a reason, because he wants to give you something new. He is doing something new for you. And he is bringing you new life. And he can take your marriage to a place that you never thought it could go. But it takes time. It takes also honesty. Takes vulnerability. And being willing to reveal the strangler trees in your life and allow God to do the work that he needs to do to make you healthy once again.
14: And that's a powerful and beautiful picture of what God wants for all of us. And so how do we get there? We remember to embrace peace when we remember we don't have to carry our burdens alone. And in marriage especially, we should never carry our burdens alone. So you have a burden bearer in Christ and also in your spouse. First in Christ, Jesus said, come to me all who are weary and carry heavy burdens and I will give you rest. That our Savior is calling us to him and saying, let me take that weight off your shoulders. You were never meant to carry it. Let me carry that for you. As you just put your trust and your hope in me, let me walk with you through this. And then within marriage, we should do this, carry each other's burdens. And in this way, you will fulfill the law of Christ. That your joys in marriage, when you share your joys, the joys get twice as joyful. And in marriage, when you share your burdens, the burdens get less than half as heavy. Because when we're sharing each other's burdens, it makes the load much easier to bear. And like Ashley said yesterday, that's why there's never just his burden or her burden. It's always ours. It's always something we're going to face together. And I think that we miss out on that sometimes because we're prone to focus on the wrong things. Like, the enemy is a great distractor, and he wants to get your eyes focused on the wrong things. He wants your eyes focused on everything that you feel is wrong with your spouse, or everything they're doing that annoys you, or everything that's chaotic out in the world, or everything that you feel is wrong with yourself. And we've got to sometimes start by shifting our perspective and say, Lord, help me to be Philippians 4:8. Let me fix my mind and my thoughts on that which is good and beautiful and pleasing and excellent and worthy of praise. It doesn't mean I put my head in the sand and pretend like the problems aren't there, but it lets me look at those struggles with the right perspective. We've got to be able to put our perspective and our eyes on the right thing, because you're going to find whatever you keep looking for. Jesus said, whatever you keep seeking is what you will find. So if you're always looking for a reason to be stressed, you're going to find reasons to be stressed. If you're always looking for those annoying things your spouse does, then those annoying things your spouse does are all you're going to see. But if you switch your perspective and say, Lord, help me to see the reasons to be thankful. Help me to see the reasons to be joyful, God. Help me to be reminded of your promises. Help me to put my eyes on the right place. Because sometimes we don't know, Lord, where do you want me to fix my focus? Where should I be looking? Because there's all different kinds of things competing for my attention. And help my eyes, my heart, to be drawn to what you want me to focus on. Yeah. And where he's going to draw your eyes over and over again is to that which is good and lovely and pleasing and excellent, worthy of praise. And when he draws your mind to something that's negative within yourself, it's because it's the Holy Spirit's way of conviction to say, I'm drawing your eyes here because even though it's uncomfortable, it's a place where I want to work in
16: right.
14: you.
16: Yes.
14: It's a place where I want to come alongside you and bring healing. When he draws your eyes to something that's broken in the marriage, it's because he's saying, you know, this is a problem you guys have let grow worse by completely avoiding it. And I want you to, as a team, come alongside me and let me carry you through this. But this is something that has to be addressed, because until you deal with this, mm-hmm. it's going to be what's holding you back. And so part of our prayer should always be, Lord, don't let me have blind spots. Show me what within me you need me to work on, what within our marriage you need me to work on, but help me always to defer to kindness mm-hmm. and to look for the good in my spouse and to be their biggest encourager and not their biggest critic. Some people, have you ever been around somebody who acts like criticism is their spiritual gift? Have you ever been around these folks? They'll make it churchy. They won't call it criticism. They'll call it discernment. I'm just discerning. I can tell everything that's wrong with you. It's like, that's not a spiritual gift. You're being a jerk and making it sound churchy. But encouragement is a spiritual gift. And it's one we're called to give. We've got to be each other's biggest encouragement.
11: And that's where we'll end this message from Dave and Ashley Willis, speaking at Church of the Highlands in Birmingham, Alabama, on today's episode of Focus on the Family with Jim Daly.
13: What a great message, John. And I want to thank Dave and Ashley for allowing us to share it with our listeners, with you. I love Dave's final point that we tend to magnify whatever we focus on, and we need to be mindful of that. It's really not that hard to change our focus and be an encourager to our spouse and our children. And if you struggle with that, let me remind you that Focus on the Family has a great team of caring Christian counselors that would be happy to give you a free one-time consultation. These are really talented, compassionate folks that can listen to your story, pray with you, and offer some helpful follow-up resources. Here's what we heard from Betsy about her experience with the team. Over the years of raising four kids, I've spoken to your counselors for prayer and received so much support, as well as several helpful books. A few years ago, my grown daughters called Focus for prayer and advice on a situation that involved a family conflict. I was so blessed that they, too, looked to Focus on the Family for counsel. Thank you for being there for all of us. And that's amazing.
11: It really is. What a testimony to God's goodness to use this ministry to make generational impact.
13: Yeah, and we can't do it alone. We thank the Lord for the work he's done through our counselors, and we are also thankful to the families that regularly donate to support the ministry and that counseling work. You're making it possible to help other families like Betsy's. And if you haven't given to Focus, may I ask you to consider doing so. You can do ministry by financially supporting us. I believe that's how the Lord sees it. I will commit to running Focus effectively and efficiently so you can do ministry through it. The best way to help us is with a monthly pledge. It doesn't have to be a large amount. It's the consistency that helps us balance our budget and plan for future outreach. And when you make a monthly pledge of any amount, we'd like to send you a book written by Ashley Willis called Peace Pirates, Conquering the Beliefs and Behaviors That Steal Your Treasure in Motherhood. As the mother of four boys, Ashley has a lot of experience in this area. And if you can't make a monthly pledge right now, we understand. We can also send you the book for a one-time gift of any amount.
11: Yeah, take the next step in pursuing shalom in your home with this great book from Ashley Willis. 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
23: The way you accept criticism is the way you're going to accept approval. 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After a while, you know what you'll do? You'll say, well, they're just flattering me. These two things that we have to deal with in life are so interrelated and so related to every single aspect of life.
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23: Now, how do we handle criticism? Well, all of us probably handle it in different sorts of ways, and sometimes we do it well, and sometimes we don't do so well. What I want you to notice right up front, and I think this is very important we understand this, we're not talking about now whether this criticism is or praise is valid or invalid. We're not talking about the source of it, whether it's from your enemies or from your friends. Not talking about whether it's from something inside of you or not. Or whether it is legitimate or illegitimate, or the manner in which it is given. It comes very harshly, someone who wants to criticize us, or sometimes it comes in a very gentle fashion. So we're not considering any of that. We're just considering here, how do we respond? Doesn't make any difference what the source is, how it comes to us, whether it's valid, whether it's invalid. How do we respond to criticism? Now, the Bible has some very clear words about criticism. So what I want you to do, I want you to just listen to these verses and not try to find them. I'll give you the source, and then I want you to listen to how they are written in the Life Application Bible. Proverbs chapter 10, verse 17 says, anyone willing to be corrected is on the pathway to life. Anyone refusing has lost his chance. Proverbs 13:10 says, be humble, take advice, and be wise. In Proverbs 13, verse 18, the scripture says, if you refuse criticism, you will end in poverty and disgrace. If you accept criticism, you're on your road to fame. Proverbs 15, verses 31 and 32, if you profit from constructive criticism, you'll be elected to the wise men's hall of fame. But to reject criticism is to harm yourself and your best interest. In Proverbs 17, 15, the intelligent man is always open to new ideas. Proverbs 19, verse 20, get all the advice you can and be wise the rest of your life. Proverbs 23, 12, don't refuse to accept criticism, get all the help you can. Proverbs 24, verse 10, you're a poor specimen if you can't stand the pressure of adversity. Proverbs 25, verse 12, it is a badge of honor to accept valid criticism. Proverbs 28, 13, a man who refuses to admit his mistakes can never be successful, but if he confesses and forsakes them, he gets another chance. Proverbs 29, 1, the man who is often reproved but refuses to accept criticism will suddenly be broken and never have another chance. Now, that's a lot of verses out of one book of the Bible. Very clearly, the Bible tells us that criticism certainly is a valid part of our life. So one thing should be very evident to us, that all criticism is not bad, because in this one book of the Scriptures, in the book of Proverbs, over and over and over again, we are admonished to consider criticism and to consider it in the right fashion. That is, there could be something very profitable about it. Now, why is it that we don't respond to criticism and praise in the right fashion? We'll talk about how in a few moments, but I think one of the primary reasons is this. When a person has a poor self-image, when a person feels unworthy, when they have been damaged emotionally earlier in their life, either by their parents or by whatever may have happened, what happens is they have this feeling of being unworthy and unacceptable. And so if a person has a poor self-image and just feels like they don't quite measure up to their own expectations, don't measure up to God, don't measure up to expectations of others, when someone comes along and then criticizes them for almost anything, it is very difficult for them to accept, because usually they apply that criticism to their personhood, that they are criticizing their character. And oftentimes, the criticism may be their method of doing something, the way they go about it. Sometimes it may be something that they have done that deserves correcting, and so, but they can't accept it. So they choose to accept all criticism as a slam or a blight against their character. When oftentimes the person who may be offering the criticism may be doing so in a helpful way to strengthen that person, to help change something in their life, but they can't handle it. They've been so damaged that emotionally any form of criticism comes across to them as an expression of rejection. Now listen carefully. If you can

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3: When a person just absolutely can't handle anybody criticizing them. Well, the first thing it does, that is, it limits a person's potential mentally, emotionally, and spiritually. If someone cannot correct us, what it says to us is, you know, I can't accept any new ideas. I've got my own. This is the way to do it, and that's it. Secondly, in a person's emotions. If a person cannot accept criticism in their emotions, what happens is they will never be able to grow. And you see, there are people, many people, who cannot love anyone. They don't know how to love anybody. They try. They love by giving this and giving that and giving the other. But they don't know how to emotionally become one with someone else. Why? Because of fear of failure and fear of criticism. They cannot be criticized. Listen, if you and I cannot accept criticism, we will never learn how to love someone else, because no two people are perfect. And so, therefore, a person limits themselves, and surely they limit their spiritual growth, because if you'll think about it for a moment, from a human point of view, when God convicts us of sin, when the Holy Spirit smites us with conviction, and you could put it in this fashion, He is criticizing us, evaluating our actions or attitudes, and saying, this is not right, this needs to change, this needs to go. And so, therefore, a person limits themselves. A second result of an inability to accept criticism is the fact that a person will never discover what they're really like. They'll never know who they really are. Until a person is able to accept criticism, they'll never know who they are. They'll always have this self-imposed image of themselves, and that's the way they see themselves. And if they cannot accept criticism, they will not allow a different view of themselves, maybe a wiser perspective, a more accurate perspective of themselves. And so what do? They limit their own spiritual growth. They limit their view of themselves. And so all of us, none of us see ourselves the way other people see us. And other people can see us from a distance, and they can judge us more objectively. And therefore, all of us need criticism in areas of our life. That doesn't mean that it has to be harsh. It can be gentle, but I think all of us agree that some forms of criticism, especially if it's something that we need to change and need to correct, or something we're guilty of, usually that's the form of criticism that stings us, and that's the form which we certainly want to defend ourselves, blame someone else, and reject the criticism. So when you think in terms of the result of it, a person will never know themselves. It is criticism, whatever form it may come in, that causes us to examine ourselves, to look again to see, is this correct? Is this something I need to change in my life? A third thing that happens is that when a person's not able to accept criticism, they'll make mistakes. They'll make mistakes in life, and oftentimes very costly mistakes, because they were not willing to accept the fact that someone says, this is an unwise approach. This is not the way to handle this. You shouldn't do this. I'm telling you, if you head in this direction, that you're going to hurt yourself, you're going to hurt others, you're going to make a terrible mistake. Cannot accept that, reject that, blame someone else, whatever it may be, and so what happens? Sometimes those are very costly mistakes financially, costly mistakes in relationships, and what happens is, because they can't accept criticism, people lose their business, they lose their job, they lose their relationships, they lose their family, because somehow they cannot accept the fact that someone may be able to know something that they desperately need to know, and yet they cannot accept it. Just the fact that they are not sufficient within themselves. I'm here to tell you, all of us at times in our life need someone to point out something that needs to be corrected in their life. That's what the conviction of the Holy Spirit is all about. And oftentimes He will use someone. Now, we love for Him to use people who love us and who are gentle and who are comforting, but sometimes we don't like for Him to use our enemies. And oftentimes it's our enemies who say things to us that God will use to cause us to stop and think and evaluate where we are in life. Simply to say it this way, a person who cannot accept criticism, no matter whether it's valid or invalid, whatever the source it may be, whether it comes upon them critically, harshly, cruelly, or very comfortingly, it doesn't make any difference. A person who can't accept it limits themselves, and to a point of

0: degree that in their relationship to other people, relationship to their work, relationship to their finances, relationship to every aspect of life, they are going to hurt and they're going to suffer. Now, in light of that, let's ask ourselves the question, what is the proper response to criticism? How should we respond to criticism regardless of whether it's valid or invalid, regardless of where it comes from, regardless of what we may feel about the manner in which we got it? The question is, how should we respond to it? And so let me begin by saying in our responses, let me begin by this one negative and all the rest of them are positive, and that is this. You don't respond to criticism by immediate rejecting it, looking for somebody to blame, and defending yourself. That is not the way for criticism to become profitable to us. That is, you don't immediately respond by rejecting it, defending yourself, or blaming someone else. That is not the proper response to criticism. You say, well, but you don't know what they said, and you don't know what they did. That's not even the issue. Their first response should never be immediate rejection, blame, and defending oneself. But how should we do it? I think this is always the first thing to ask. And that is simply this. When you hear criticism from someone, and especially if it's rather painful, ask yourself this question. Could this be true of me? That's a simple question. Could this be true of me? Is what they're saying, could this be true of me? And we have to evaluate that. And when a person is willing to do that without responding quickly to rejecting it, therein we are expressing our teachableness. Could this be true of me? Listen to me carefully. If you and I are going to grow spiritually, this is one absolutely essential quality, one essential characteristic that must be found in us, and that is the spirit of teachableness. That yes, I could be wrong. That is, do I need to examine some area of my life at this point? What is that person trying to say to me? Then I think a third thing that comes to light at this point is this, and that is God trying to say something to me about my life? Is God trying to say something to me? So what are you doing? You've opened your heart. You've not rejected the criticism. You're not trying to evaluate now what's their attitude, what's their motive, and all those things. But the issue is, God, are you trying to say something to me? Do I need to consider this? Is there something about me here that I need to consider? Is God trying to say something to me that I have never seen before? Likewise, I think it's interesting if you can discern that person's spiritual gift who criticized you. For example, if I arranged something and someone said to me, well, you know what, that was not the proper order. Well, then, or they said, that wasn't very well organized. Well, my first question would be, well, what is their spiritual gift? If that person has the gift of organization, naturally, they're going to see that I could have done that better. And so if I want to respond to criticism in a fashion that's profitable, I will ask the question, well, what is their spiritual gift and what is it that motivated them to do that? Now, the most important thing that I would say when someone criticizes is, how am I to respond? This is the wisest way to respond. Listen carefully. Thank you very much. I appreciate you telling me that. And I want you to know that I will certainly consider what you said. Now, you may want to respond, if they came on real critical to you, I mean very cruelly, you may want to respond after you have said, thank you very much, I appreciate you telling me that, and I will certainly consider that. Is there anything else? Is there anything else you'd like to tell me about me? Here's what you've done. You've flung the door wide open. And you have said, thank you very much. You may have pointed out something that I have overlooked in my life, and I'm certainly willing to consider that. Listen, it may come on harshly. It may come on stinging. Their motivation may be as wicked as it can be. But if you say, well, thank you very much. I appreciate you sharing that with me, and I want you to know that I will consider that. You've not said you'd change. You've not even said you're right, you're wrong. It may be something that's so far off the wall that it's absolutely ridiculous. But what you've done, you've said, thank you very much. I appreciate that. And I want you to know that I will consider that. I may consider it 5 seconds, or I may consider it for 5 weeks. But I will consider it. And is there anything else that you want to share with me? When you respond in that fashion, you bear a witness to other people. Because, for example, if somebody criticizes you in front of someone at your work, or even in your home in front of your children or your spouse or whatever it might be, and you respond in that fashion, well, I appreciate you pointing that out to me, and I'm really going to consider that. You have given a tremendous testimony of your relationship to God. That, listen, you are far more important in growing in your relationship to God than you are defending yourself. You're more concerned about your relationship to the Lord than you are having your way. It is an awesome testimony when you cannot reject it, not blame someone else, not defend yourself, but say, thank you very much. I certainly appreciate that. And I'm going to view this criticism as an opportunity of growing in my spiritual life. Because you see, if I view criticism as an opportunity of spiritual growth, and I view criticism, and listen, as an opportunity of bearing witness, a good witness to someone else, I think you'll discover that our way of handling criticism is also a good barometer of where we are in our spiritual walk. And so when I think about all the ways, the proper ways to respond, sometimes it may be that the proper way to respond to criticism is to say, you are absolutely correct. I need to ask you to forgive me. I want to apologize. And you know, I'm going to do my best to work at that to see that that does not happen again. That may be the way we have to respond to criticism. But whatever it is, remember, we don't respond immediately, defensively, and looking for someone else to blame. We say simply, thank you very much. I appreciate you pointing that out to me. And I want you to know that I will consider that. Is there anything else that you see in my life that I need to work on? Or if it's something very definite, you know, when they brought it up, it was absolutely correct. Then you say simply, I want to apologize. You're absolutely correct. And I certainly am going to work on that in my life. Listen, a person who lives every day seeking acceptance and seeking praise, and whose life is dependent upon the stream of acceptance that comes that way, there's no joy in that kind of living, because what that means is we are subject to other people's opinions. God never intends for us to live according to other people's opinions, but according to what He would have us to do. Therefore, we're going to have to deal with criticism. We're going to have to deal with praise. We need to decide how we're going to deal with it. We can't live to please everybody else. There's no way in this world to please other people. Because you please them today, you don't please them tomorrow. They love you today, tomorrow they're critical of something. And so what we have to do is decide how we're going to handle life in this aspect. We're going to handle criticism by saying thank you very much, and I want you to know that I will consider that. Or I apologize. You're absolutely correct. I certainly want to work on that in my life. And after that, what else is there to say? And so we are all imperfect. We all make mistakes. We all sin. We all say things that hurt people. We do things they don't understand. And they do the same thing to us. And so instead of letting it become a continuing point of contention, we just accept the fact we're imperfect, we make mistakes, we say things off the cuff, we don't say things we should, we overlook things that we shouldn't. Therefore, our self-image is not wrapped up in people's acceptance, but in our relationship to Jesus Christ. Therefore, when criticism comes, we'll handle it in a wise fashion.
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0: And I think one of the reasons that oftentimes children become rebellious is because they don't feel like they have their parents' ear. For example, when a son or a daughter believes and feels in their heart that somehow their parents are never wrong. Listen, you just act like you're never wrong. You can't ever accept any criticism from your children. And what you do is you build this wall. No parent is perfect. Every single one of us who've been parents know that we're not perfect and that we make mistakes. And therefore, if a parent acts like they don't make any mistakes, they have to always be right, they can't accept any criticism from their children, what they're doing is building a barrier, and then they wonder why their kids want to walk away. Why? Because nothing, listen, I think if you and I can recall in our own minds as kids or whatever, when we were talking to someone or talking to a parent, we knew that something was absolutely deadly wrong, that it was not right, and their response was, I'm your father, I'm your mother, this is the way it is, this is the way it's going to be. There's something that stifles a child's desire to be obedient because they know that they have no room for expression. Everybody needs to at least have a listening heart. And there are times when we as parents have to say, you know what? You're absolutely correct. That was thoughtless on my part. I was wrong. I need to ask you to forgive me. When you do that, you pull the wall down, you open the door, you build a relationship.
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10: This is John MacArthur with another edition of Portraits of Grace. 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
16: Knowing God, from Harvest with Pastor and Evangelist Greg Laurie.
17: Sometimes people think, oh, if I do what the Bible says, I'm going to be so miserable. Because the sinners have all the fun. They get to do all the cool stuff, do whatever they want. Do the sinners really have more fun? Now, hold on. They have fun sometimes, don't they? Otherwise, we'd never sin, would we? There is fun in sin momentarily. But, oh man, the penalties are brutal. And sometimes they're lethal as they close in on your life and you face the repercussions of that. And so this is something that we need to think about. But here's the deal. God in His Word says, don't do this. Do this instead of that thing. And He says, if you do these things, you'll find happiness. Luke 11:28 says, happy are those that hear the Word of God and keep it. You can have a happy life without sin. You can have a happy life without sex outside of marriage, without drugs or alcohol, without selfishness. God is not out to ruin your life. He's out to bless your life and to fulfill you, but you need to do it His way. So you got to do it. It comes down to you. Here's all these things God wants to do for you. But you need to come and understand God's Word. You need to come and rejoice in God's Word. And then you need to come and obey God's Word. And if you don't do that, well, the Lord's not going to force feed you. It's in front of you. It's yours to enjoy. It's yours to reject.
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20: 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Our teacher here on Straight from the Heart is Senior Pastor Joe Foch. We're currently in the New Testament, going verse by verse through the book of Colossians. On today's broadcast, we'll continue our study beginning in chapter 4. Before we finish, I'll give you some additional information so you can contact us with any questions or comments. 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
21: Tychicus now seems to be one particularly close to Paul because he said he's going to let you know everything about me. When he gets there, he'll communicate my condition, what's going on in my life, and he's coming also to know your estate and to comfort your hearts. Now, from Rome to Colossia is about 1,000 miles. Now, I can't imagine saying to anyone, I want you to go to Denver and let the church there know how I'm doing. No plane, no car. You know, this is on donkey, on boat, on foot, 1,000 miles, Paul sends this man. This is a faithful man to go to them. And no doubt part of it, what he's part of with the company that's bearing this letter. So Tychicus, we meet him with Onesimus, a faithful and beloved brother who is one of you, so he's from Colossia, They shall make known unto you all things which are done here. They'll let you know everything that's going on at Rome here, in the prison and with the church at Rome. Philemon,

verse 11, and you don't have to turn there, I'll turn there. We hear of this man, Onesimus, being commended to Philemon. He says of Onesimus, "I beseech thee for my son Onesimus, whom I have begotten in my bonds." Paul said here in prison, and perhaps Onesimus also in prison ended up near Paul, but he said, "I've begotten him in my bonds. I've had opportunity here in prison to lead him to Christ. He's part of the fruit of this ministry here, part of what Paul gives thanks for, which in time past was to thee unprofitable, but now profitable to thee and to me." Onesimus was a runaway slave, had run away from his owner, Philemon. His name has the idea of being worth something, Onesimus. Philemon had the right in Roman law to kill. When you had a slave, he was a possession. That was different than a servant who worked for you for a wage. A slave was owned and could be dealt with in any way. If he broke something or burned something, he could be put to death. There was no protection. And Paul says, Onesimus, owning him, a faithful and beloved brother who is one of you, not below you, he's one of you. Paul, when he wrote to Philemon saying, receive him. He's a son I've begotten in my bonds, who was unprofitable, but is now profitable to the kingdom, to me and to you. Now, in one sense, that's all of our story. We were slave to something before we came to Christ. All of us, slave to drugs, slave to pleasure, slave to money, slave to something, ambition, success, power. And in that, unprofitable. Well, there may have been a value system that the world would have esteemed in some of it, but in the long run, what would it have accomplished? In eternity, what would have it accounted for? And yet in Christ now, begotten into the kingdom. Unprofitable, now profitable. Onesimus being owned by Paul and endorsed here. Aristarchus, my fellow prisoner. Aristarchus, we read about him in Acts chapter 19. He is there in Ephesus. All of a sudden we hear in the midst of that riot when they're singing, "Great is Diana, the Ephesians," and Paul was ruining the idol-making business there, and they were dragging people out into the arena and beating them. We find Aristarchus with Paul there. We find Aristarchus in chapter 27 with Paul setting sail for Rome, and he ends up in the hurricane and the Euroclidon and shipwrecked and swimming to shore. This guy had some rough years with Paul, and now he is Paul's fellow prisoner. I don't know if he got through suspicion, if he's locked up in Rome, or he's just a prisoner of Christ, as Paul considered himself. But Aristarchus comes with Paul's commendation. I mean, he had been through high water and deep places with Paul, no pun intended. He salutes you. Marcus, sister son to Barnabas, touching whom you received commandments, if he comes unto you, receive him. Now this is John Mark. This is the young man, Paul's first missionary journey in Acts chapter 13. He's called John twice there, John Mark. He is related to Barnabas. They went on their first missionary journey. They came into the area of Pamphylia, and there was a malaria that was raging through that area. As they wanted to come up to the higher ground where Lystra and Derbe and Galatia were, then that journey from down in the area where there were harbors up to the plateau was a dangerous journey because of thieves and robbers. John Mark decides to go back. He quits. He throws in the towel, whether he's afraid, whether he's homesick. You know, it's interesting. He's Barnabas's nephew. And what happens in that journey as you follow it, it starts out being Barnabas and Paul. And as the journey goes on, it ends up to be Paul and Barnabas from then on. And Paul, evidently a very strong man in his nature, ends up taking the lead. And maybe Mark didn't like that. We don't know. Maybe he ended up getting orders from Paul instead of Barnabas. But he went home and stranded.

0: abandoned them, left them without the help they needed. So on the second missionary journey, you know, Paul and Barnabas getting ready to leave, and Barnabas says, hey, let me call up Mark on the, let me fax him a message and get him over here, and we'll take him with. And Paul says, no way, I ain't taking him. And Barnabas says, what do you mean he's going with us? My name means son of consolation, and I'm taking him. And Paul said, well, my name means small, and I'm not. And a contention arose between them, it says, so sharp that they split up. Now, you know, you look at that and you think, who was right? Well, obviously they were both right. John Mark was not the proper traveling companion for Paul, but he was for Barnabas. In Corinthians, we hear the rift being mended between Paul and Barnabas. We hear Mark here being mentioned, and Paul says, receive him. 2 Timothy, as Paul is signing off, he says, Mark is valuable to me in the ministry. He ended up spending years with the apostle Peter, and he ends up, under the anointing of the Holy Spirit, putting his quill to the page and writing the Gospel of Mark. Someone whom he may have looked at seemed very defeated spiritually, very useless, bailing out on the great apostles in their most needful time. Somebody that we might have written off. Paul endorsing him. If he comes, receive him. Interesting, I traced, just for the mark in all of us, the mark in you and the mark in me, there's enough mark and failure in all of us to be able to relate. I traced the struggles of one individual and the years of his life. This person had less than 3 years of formal education. In 31, he failed in business. He was defeated when he ran for state legislature in 32. He failed again in business in 34. He was elected to state legislature in 35, ran for speaker of state legislature, and lost in a landslide. He ran to be lector, which is less than a member of state legislature, was defeated in 40. He was defeated for Congress in 43. He was elected to Congress in 46, sought re-election and was thrown out in 48 and crushed. Went back to business, failed again in another business, decided to run for the Senate, why not? In 55, defeated, ran for vice president in 56 and was crushed in a lopsided election, defeated as he ran for the Senate in 58, and then in 1860, Abraham Lincoln runs and becomes president of the United States, and no doubt one of the greatest presidents that the nation has ever seen. And I'm thankful that he was there for that hour. Had read through the Bible many times, but was not a believer. And his son died. He mourned. His wife couldn't get him out of mourning and called in a pastor to talk to him, who said, your son, sir, is not dead. He said, you're mocking me. He said, I'm not. Your son is in paradise. He's in heaven with the Lord. Lincoln, thinking long about that, riding a train past Gettysburg, seeing the crosses in the battlefield, the gospel of Christ and the resurrection dawning on him, the Holy Spirit bringing him, having a conversion experience then, and then writing the Gettysburg Address. Sitting in Ford's Theater the night that he died, planning to outlaw alcohol in America, the guard that was supposed to be watching him across the street in a bar drinking, saying to his wife, honey, now that the war's over and things are settling down, you know what I want to do? She said, what? He said, I want to go to the Holy Land. He said, I want to start in Bethlehem where he was born. And I want to follow his footsteps all the way. And then I want to go up to Jeru, and the bullet went through his head. God saved him for a moment, for time. for such a time as this, for a purpose. Mark failed early, pulled out, thought, I'm not cut out for this, and ends up to be a great man, valuable for the cause of Christ, serving Paul, serving Peter, not Mary. And then Peter, Paul, Mary, come on, stay with me here. And then ends up putting his hand to the page and writing the gospel. So be encouraged, please. Jesus, who is called Justice, now we hear of a justice in Acts 18:7, probably this man, Jesus, probably Joshua was his name, who are of the circumcision, these only are my fellow workers unto the kingdom of God, which have been a comfort to me. So three of those there with him in Rome that were Jewish believers, Paul says that they are of the circumcision, a great comfort to me. Epaphras, probably saved during Paul's work in Ephesus, who is one of you, again, from Colossia, a servant of Christ, saluteth you always, laboring, agonizing is the word, fervently for you in prayer. Man, I hope that there are people who agonize fervently for me in prayer. What a blessing it is. He agonizes fervently for you in prayer. The reason? That you may stand perfect, mature, and complete in all the will of God. Not so that you can win the lottery, not so that you can have $1 million. That you may be mature and complete in the will of Christ. For I bear him record that he hath a great zeal for you and for them that are in Laodicea and them of Hierapolis. These three cities of Colossae on one hill, Hierapolis on the side of the other, kind of facing one another, and Laodicea down a little further in the valley. Luke is with him, the beloved physician. Luke, the beloved physician. Now, if Paul did not write the book of Hebrews, then Luke wrote the majority of the New Testament, because the Gospel of Luke is long and he wrote the book of Acts. Those two, excluding Paul writing the book of Hebrews, would make him the major contributor to the New Testament. There was not many greater days than when Paul, at some point, said, anybody know a doctor? I get an ear infection, or I got the West Nile virus, I got something, I got to see a doctor. You know, the day that Paul hooked up with Luke was a remarkable day. And as you go through the book of Acts and you hear the word we set sail, and you know, Luke personally traveling with him in those journeys, Paul no doubt would not have traveled as long, as far, and as wide, and as successful without this man next to him, Luke, the beloved physician. Most people in those days owned their own doctor. Most doctors were Greek in culture. Roman senators and Caesars owned their own doctors. That not bad an idea today. It's cheaper than paying for Blue Cross and Blue Shield, owning your own doctor. But just kidding. This beloved physician, this man traveling, educated, the grammar in his writing remarkable, lending itself to some of the most remarkable records the Holy Spirit uses a man to produce in the New Testament, the beloved physician, with Paul to the end. And Demas greet you. Now, Demas is given a recommendation mentioned previous to this. Here, Paul says, Demas, there's no beloved, there's no faithful servant, there's none valuable, and all of the other things that he says. I'm wondering if Paul is watching something in the heart of Demas. Because as he writes to us in 2 Timothy, he'll say, Demas, Luke is with me, he'll say, Demas hath forsaken me, having loved this present age, and has departed to Thessalonica. Demas hath forsaken me, having loved, agape is the word there, this present age. Isn't it interesting? In John chapter 3, Jesus said there are those who love darkness more than light, and the word is agape there also. And it speaks of devotion, something intentional from the heart. Demas hath forsaken me, having loved. He's devoted to this present age in contrast to the one to come. Obvious. Because Paul just said before that, I've fought the fight, I've kept the faith, there's laid up for me a crown of righteousness, not for me only, all those who love the Lord's appearing and so forth. I'm ready to be poured out, I'm ready to be offered. He's looking forward to what the Lord has for him. But Demas hath forsaken me. Now look, it's a lesson for all of us. Because we can say, you know, that church, it's too charismatic. It's not charismatic enough. It's too Armenian. It's too, you know, Wesleyan. It's too Calvinistic. It's this. So, well, you know, look, here is Demas with Paul in his journeys. He sees the perfect balance of that which is charismatic and Pentecostal and fundamental. He sees the perfect balance in theology. He sees people healed. He witnesses the miraculous. And the point being, we can have everything in the balance that it should be in and still find that our hearts can grow cold and we can fall in love with this present age. You know, we start out in Christ on fire, sold out, witnessing. We don't know the difference between an epistle or an apostle, and we're telling everybody about Jesus and about his love, and I'm saved. We don't know anything about theology, and just the fire is stoked. And then as time goes on, we kind of think, hey, I'm running along pretty good here, and we forget to shovel coal into the, you know, we there's the maintenance kinds of drop. Oh, no, I don't need to go to fellowship all the time. Oh, I'm doing great. Don't need to read my Bible all the time. And we kind of, you know, we can wane in our zeal and in our submission to the Spirit and to the Word of God and find our hearts growing cold. And there's a warning, because you see, when we're in that condition, there's only one thing that we need to do. We need to get on our knees and get along with Jesus and say, Jesus, my heart is cold. I'm cooling. Restore unto me the joy of my salvation. You say that you don't break a bruised reed, you don't quench a smoking flax. Lord, breathe on the altar of my heart. Bring flame back, Lord, into my life. Give me zeal again, Lord. Stir my heart, Lord. And that's all there is that's necessary. Ask, and it shall be given. Seek, you shall find. Knock, it shall be open. Remain in prayer with strength. Watch with thanksgiving. Demas, just mentioned by name. Salute the brethren which are in Laodicea, and Nymphas, and the church which is in his house. Most churches probably up into the third century, nothing like this. They were in people's homes. They had, of course, large gatherings in Solomon's portico in the temple in Jerusalem when the church first began, and 3,000 are saved on the first day, 5,000 saved. The church grows quickly. But the gathering of the church took place in homes and smaller. It wasn't probably till around the third century that church buildings started to be built so larger congregations could gather. So salute the brethren which are in Laodicea and Nymphas and the church which is in his house. When this epistle is read among you, so it was to be read publicly, cause that it be read also in the church of the Laodiceans, and that you likewise read the epistle from Laodicea. So there had been an epistle that was sent there we don't have record of. And say to Archippus, take heed to the ministry which thou hast received in the Lord, that thou fulfill it. How'd you like that? And, you know, here's a letter that circulated through the churches. And by the way, tell Archippus to get off his rear end and get busy, will you? Say to Archippus, take heed. Be constantly taking heed to the ministry. Now, it seems that Archippus either had a church in his home or is called to the pastor in some way that seems specifically more of a ministry pointed to here, say to Archippus, take heed to the ministry, notice Paul says, which thou hast received in the Lord. Paul is convinced that God has a calling on this man's life and a great exhortation to all of us. Take heed to the ministry which thou hast received in the Lord, that thou fulfill it. The salutation by the hand of me, Paul. Someone else evidently writing the letter for him, but his own signature at the end, and either because the ophthalmia, the disease he had in his eyes, one reason or another, when Paul did sign, his writing was obvious. He did in an earlier epistle write that himself, and evidently he wrote that in large classical Greek structures because he was able to read that. The New Testament written in Koine Greek, but here he signs off and he says, you see, this is my own signature. Must have been big and sloppy because of his struggle. And very interesting, it seems that when he raises his hand to sign this letter, he looks and he says, and remember my bonds. You know, that's very unlike Paul in some ways there. It's almost in all of the epistles when he talks about being a prisoner of Christ, this is the one place where there's almost a pathos. And Paul says, do me a favor. You know, I know that you love me. Remember me in these bonds. And I can almost see it as he clanking, as he signs with his own hand, you know. Remember my bonds. Grace be with you. Amen. And grace be with you. Amen.
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6: 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We're not going to spend eternity floating around up there someplace. 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
8: Well, you will never find a book that has more pointed principles about living a pure life than the book of Proverbs. Throughout the whole book are illustrations, mini stories, things that you should take to heart when you read this book. In fact, one of the ways to study the book of Proverbs is get a notebook and put the topic at the top of the page. And every time you find a proverb on that subject, just write it in underneath the topic. And little by little, you'll convey to yourself the power of this book as all of the principles about individual subjects come together. That's kind of what I did when I prepared these messages and came up with these subjects. And I tell you, friends, there's so much in the book of Proverbs about living a pure life and the dangers and what happens when you don't. Tremendous reading for our culture today. Don't forget, during this month, we have a wonderful resource. It is a book about Israel. And even today, as I awoke, saw some crazy stuff being said about Israel from people here in America who've lost their minds about this nation and have become as anti-Semitic as some of the things surrounding the Holocaust. We need to be on our toes as believers and not be afraid to share what God has said about the nation of Israel. We've put it in a book, 100-plus pages, a beautiful gift book, and it's called God's Heart for Israel and Why It Should Have a Place in Your Heart, Too. And it's our resource for the month of August. When you send a gift of any size to Turning Point this month, we'll send this book to you if you ask for it, and it will be yours to read. And you'll be happy to have it because it will help you answer the questions that are being asked all over the country today. Now here's part two of Power Up Purity, Proverbs, How About Purity?
9: Walter Trobisch was writing on sexual purity and God's forgiveness, and he made a statement in one of his articles that just jumped off the page to me. The statement was that God's wonderful forgiveness is so wonderful that God can make done things undone. And I looked at that and I thought, that's not true. That's not true. I never wrote a letter to anybody who wrote an article in a magazine before in my life, but I wrote him a letter. I said, I read your article and it is wonderful except for one statement. God cannot make done things undone. How many of you know that? I was at that time counseling with a young lady who was in trouble because of immorality. She was carrying a child that she should not have been carrying. She had no husband. She had been immoral. And she was brokenhearted, and she asked God to forgive her, and God did forgive her, no question about it, but the baby was born. You can't make done things undone. So there is a price, spiritually. But I don't want to talk about the spiritual price. I want to get down to the practical issues that affect this in our churches and in our homes, because Solomon looks at us as almost as if he's taking an x-ray picture of this particular time in history. And he tells us what happens when we do not follow God's clear direction about moral purity. First of all, we suffer personally. Proverbs 5:9 says, "Lest you give your honor to others and your years to the cruel one." One commentator I read said the word cruel one means blackmailer. Lest you give your honor to others and allow yourself to be blackmailed. You pay a price emotionally. Proverbs 5:11-14 says that this kind of activity fills your life with remorse and regret. And you mourn at last when your flesh and your body are consumed and you say, "How I have hated instruction, and my heart despised correction. I have not obeyed the voice of my teachers nor inclined my ear to those who instructed me. I was on the verge of total ruin in the midst of the assembly of the congregation." Notice, hated instruction, despised correction, obeyed not the voice of his teachers, inclined not his ear to those who instructed him. Here's a person who looks back on his life and realized that he had been forewarned and he had ignored the warning and had walked headlong into the whole situation in spite of that. I cannot tell you how many times people have come to talk to me over the years of my ministry about relationships that they knew were wrong, that they knew were in violation of the Word of God. And as we have talked, I have explained to them what God's Word said. And they have said, "We're going to do this anyway and ask God to forgive us." That's tempting God with presumptuous sin. That's saying, "I can do whatever I want, and then I can just pray a prayer and God will make it all better." My friend, that is so presumptuous, and it helps you to understand how little you know both about the grace of God and the judgment of God. And then here's one that everyone who's been through a situation in life can certainly talk about, and that is how this deals with you financially. Proverbs 5:10, and notice what it says, lest aliens be filled with your wealth and your labors go to the house of a foreigner. Isn't that something? You watch people go through a divorce and see how they have to settle their business. Or here's another proverb, 6:26, for by means of a harlot, a man is reduced to a crust of bread. I know guys who work every day, and about 80% of their work goes toward alimony and settlement accounts and attorney's fees because they couldn't stay at home and do what God tells them to do. So they work every day and they're reduced to a crust of bread. It touches you professionally. It says here, verses 18 and 19, for her house leads down to death and her paths to the dead. Now watch this. None who go to her return, nor do they regain the paths of life. A very interesting concept. Yes, God can forgive it, and yes, He will, and I want to make sure before we're finished, anyone caught up in the trap like we're talking about knows that God will forgive you and He'll wash it clean. He'll give you a clean heart, but there is a price to pay.

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3: Therefore he will not spare in the day of vengeance. He will accept no recompense, nor will he be appeased, though you give him many gifts. Every time I turn around, somebody's saying, well, if it's just me, and it's just her, and it's all right with me, and it's all right with her, how does that affect anybody else? How many of you know that for every me and every her, there's four or five other people involved at each end? There's no such thing as just me and her. We all as men ought to pray, Almighty God, preserve me from ever having to go in and sit down with my children and explain to them why their mother and I are not going to be together anymore, or why I have violated the covenant of marriage. There's always people hurt. It hurts you professionally, it hurts you socially, and there's a terrible, terrible penalty to be paid. You say, Pastor Jeremiah, this is not a happy message. I know. But it is a message that comes out of the Word of God. And, you know, there are all these passages in the book of Proverbs strung together about wisdom. And if one person hears this warning and walks away from an affair that's about to happen, or gets out of an involvement that they've started to get into because they realize that God has sent them this love letter to warn them against the penalty, it will be worth all of the tension I feel in this room right now. Well, that's the problem. Let's talk about how we keep this from happening, all right? I want to get away from the problem. Let's go to the solution. Once again, the book of Proverbs gives us some encouragement. How do I keep this kind of thing from happening in my life? And I speak as a person who is taking this counsel along with you, because I'm no better than anyone else. I stand on this platform so you can see me, but not because I'm above you. I'm just one of you. I'm a fellow struggler, a fellow human being with all of the same potential to do something terrible if I don't walk with God. But listen to the Proverbs. First of all, respond to the counsel of God's Word. Here in this passage that we have read, and in all these passages, there is this plea on the part of the Father to the Son. Notice chapter 5, verses 1 and 2. My Son, pay attention to my wisdom. Lend your ear to my understanding, that you may preserve discretion and your lips may keep knowledge. Notice in this chapter, it talks about paying attention to what you hear. Some of you who are younger say, oh, they don't know what it's like to live in this culture. This is all puritanical. This is all fantasy on their part that people live pure lives. It is not so. There are people who live according to the Word of God and find the joy of a pure and moral lifestyle. Proverbs 7, the beginning says this, my son, keep my words and treasure my commandments within you. Keep my commands and live, and my law as the apple of your eye. Bind them on your fingers, write them on the tablet of your heart. Say to wisdom, you're my sister, and call understanding your nearest kin, that they may keep you from the immoral woman and from the seductress who flatters with her words. What does that say? That the Word of God is the preventative. The Word of God will help you. You need to have the Word of God flowing through your life, memorizing Scripture, hearing God's Word, reading books, reading the Word of God over and over again. Let the Word of God renew your mind and fill your heart with God's truth. Psalm 119 verse 11 says, your Word have I hidden in my heart. Why? That I might not sin against you. And Psalm 119 verse 9 says, how can a young man cleanse his way? Listen, by taking heed according to your word. That's it. Let the Word of God be your constant companion. Can't get enough of the Word of God on Sunday for this to happen, I promise you. Can't get it by listening to Turning Point Radio or watching Turning Point Television. You got to get in the book yourself. Let the Word of God come through your spirit. Secondly, reject an arrogant attitude. Notice verse 26 of chapter 7. It says, for she has cast down many wounded. Now watch this. And all who were slain by her were strong men. How many of you know that there's no such

0: person who is totally impervious to this kind of an attack or this kind of an involvement. The first thing we need to do, men, is exercise this knowledge, and women too, that any one of us, no matter what our background, no matter what our circumstance, is capable of doing something to hurt God and hurt the ones that love us, and hurt our testimony, and hurt our families. We're capable of it. The Bible says that we're not ever to allow pride to get into our lives, because pride goes before destruction and a haughty spirit before a fall. 1 Corinthians 10:12 says, therefore, let him who thinks he stands take heed lest he fall. A man had a date, and he took his date for a picnic, and they stopped. This is a true story. They stopped at Kentucky Fried Chicken and bought 2 boxes of chicken to go on their little picnic. And when they got to the park, he opened up his box of chicken. And instead of chicken, in the box was apparently that day's receipts, over $800. His date said, what are you going to do with this? He said, well, I'm going to take it back. Absolutely. So he went back to Kentucky Fried, and he took the box and he gave it to the proprietor. And the proprietor was overwhelmed, as you can well imagine. In our culture today, that kind of thing doesn't happen very often. And he said, you know, this is an incredible story. This is a wonderful story. I'm going to call the newspapers, we're going to get them out here, and we're going to put this in the paper and let everybody know that honesty is still around. He said, oh, don't do that. The woman I'm with is not my wife. Now that illustrates the subtle way that we think. Isn't that right? You can be honest about $800 and absolutely dishonest about a more important relationship than you'll ever know. That's how easy Satan fools us into thinking we're incapable of making such mistakes. Listen to me. Don't be arrogant. Don't think it can't happen to you. I don't care how pristine you may be in your thought process. Remember, let him that thinketh he stand take heed lest he fall. Reject an arrogant spirit. And then thirdly, recognize the danger of conversation. This is happening more and more. Every time we talk to somebody, well, we could just talk. Usually it's not even a sexual thing that begins. It's just, well, she listened to me. She cared about what was going on. I could talk. A reminder to all marital couples, we need to talk more. What's going on right now is we got chat rooms on the internet. We got all kinds of infidelity going on because people are talking to one another on the internet. Now, I'm not saying that every internet relationship is bad, but it's bad if you already have a relationship. Somebody said, well, I'm not sure I'm married to the right woman. My friend, if you're married, you're married to the right woman. Amen. Chat rooms, just the very thought of it. People getting together in the quietness of their study or at work or wherever, developing relationships through conversation. Did you notice when we were going through these passages how much was said about words? In case you didn't, let me just run them by you real quickly. Proverbs 2:16, deliver you from the immoral woman, from the seductress who flatters with their words. 5:3, for the lips of an immoral woman drip honey and her mouth is smoother than oil. Proverbs 6:24, to keep you from the evil woman, from the flattering tongue of a seductress. Proverbs 7:21, with her enticing speech, she caused him to yield. With her flattering lips, she seduced him. Just be careful about conversations. There is a line in a conversation between a man and a woman who are not married to each other and are married to somebody else. There's a line in conversation over which you should not cross. When you start discussing personal, intimate things with people who are not your own spouse, you have entered into the danger zone, and it's just a matter of time before all of the things that we've talked about already become personally known to you. Watch out for your conversations. I never saw that before, but it's so true. Then run away from temptation. I've said this so often in various sermons that come close to this subject that I'm almost embarrassed to say it again. But notice what it says in Proverbs 5:8. Remove your way far from her and do not go near the door of her house. Get out of there, man. Get out of there. I often said the best equipment for maintaining moral purity is the best pair of Adidas you can buy. Joseph ran away. Remember that? Joseph was caught. He ran away. And it says in the Word of God that we're to flee this. Do not let your heart turn aside to her ways. Do not even stray into her paths. 1 Corinthians 6:18 says, flee sexual immorality. 2 Timothy 2:22 says, flee youthful lusts. Run from it. I don't have to interpret that. You're in a situation at work where this kind of thing is happening and you're getting kind of drawn into a relationship, ask for a transfer. If you have the power, ask for their transfer. But don't allow yourself to stay in an environment where you are constantly exposed to the same temptation which you are currently not doing well with. Realize the fulfillment of your marriage relationship. It's not only what you do out there, it's what you do at home as well. Now, turn with me. You're not going to believe this is in the Bible, but it is. Let me read, beginning in the 5th chapter, beginning at the 15th verse. Are you ready? Drink water from your own cistern, running water from your own well. Should your fountains be dispersed abroad, streams of water in the streets, let them be only your own and not for strangers with you. Let your fountain be blessed and rejoice with the wife of your youth as a loving deer and a graceful doe. Let her breast satisfy you at all times and always be enraptured with her love. For why should you, my son, be enraptured by an immoral woman and be embraced in the arms of a seductress? You say, that's almost erotic language to be reading in church. It's in the Bible. And what it says is, there isn't anything wrong with sexuality. There's not anything wrong with it. God created it. It's to be enjoyed within the boundary of marriage between one man and one woman who covenanted themselves together for life. And the Bible says in the book of Hebrews that God honors this, that marriage is an honorable thing among all, and the bed undefiled, but fornicators and adulterers God will judge. God teaches us that the best defense is a good offense, right? And when you allow God to work in your own marriage relationship so that it's strong, makes it even more difficult for the tempter to come and lure you away and do something that will destroy your life. Finally, resolve to guard your heart. Proverbs 6:25 says, do not lust after her beauty in your heart, nor let her allure you with her eyelids. Proverbs 4:23 says, keep your heart with all diligence, for out of it spring the issues of life. Job said in Job 31:1, I have made a covenant with my eyes. Why then should I look upon a young woman? A young man who was unaccustomed to the nightlife of the city was in Paris in the company of an older man. It was night as they stood outside one of the dens of iniquity, and the atmosphere was heavy with perfume. The sound of music and dancing broke in upon the ear. The lights over the entrance seemed alive with brilliance. Turning to the old man, the younger man asked, and what is this? With no smile whatever, the reply came, this, son, is the gate of hell. And above the entrance was a sign, nothing to pay. Nothing to pay to get in, but everything to pay once you're there. The Word of God is such a loving letter. It may sound as if it's harsh when we speak of it in terms like this, but God loves us so much, He wants the best for us. And the best for us does not lie in illicit relationships and in moral conduct. My friend, the best is in a relationship according to God's Word. I have a friend by the name of Richard Furman, who is a doctor in Boone, North Carolina. He is a thoracic surgeon and a wonderful Christian. And we were talking about losing our parents. He told me about his dad, who died when he was 73. And he said, David, one thing I will never forget is that after my dad died, we as children gathered around and were talking to my mom about my dad and their relationship and their marriage. And we got to talking about their wedding. And mom said that when they got married, they didn't have any money for a honeymoon. So they spent their honeymoon in her parents' home. up in the second story of their home. And one of the kids said, "Mom, how long did the honeymoon last?" She said, "It ended yesterday." That's what I want. Isn't that what you want? Isn't that where the joy of life is? Isn't that where godliness is reflected in homes? It ended yesterday. May it be so for us. And let me say this to you. Wherever you are in this process, maybe you have blown it. Maybe there's some scars on your heart. I want to tell you that God will forgive you. And He wants you now to take what's left of your life and make the best of it for His honor and glory. You can't go back and undo what's done, but you can go forward. You can go forward with the principles of God's Word and live your life according to His principles of purity. May God grant that you will do it. And in the process, may you find a way to cultivate a higher love, a love for the Lord Jesus that will be so great that you would never want to do anything to hurt Him because He's done so much for you.
1: Amen. Amen. Well, tomorrow we're going to talk about Power Up Your Marriage, Proverbs for Partners. So kind of make that transition into the marriage discussion tomorrow from the book of Proverbs. I hope you'll join us then. I've been telling you about this book, God's Heart for Israel. It's our resource for the month of August. You'll want to have this book because it brings together the passages from the Bible that talk about the importance of Israel in God's plan. And it's important that we as believers don't lose sight of what the Bible tells us. The Bible is very clear that God blesses those who bless Israel and that He curses those who curse Israel. I didn't say that. The Bible says that. And it's in this book, along with a lot of other principles. We want you to have the book. When you send your gift to Turning Point in the month of August, we'll send it to you when you ask for it. And it'll be our way of saying thank you for your involvement. See you next time.
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8: In 1783, the Revolutionary War was nearly over, but America's future remained uncertain. Officers in the Continental Army were angry. Congress had failed to provide promised pay, and some considered using the Army's power to force the government's hand. George Washington understood their frustration, but he also knew the liberty they had fought to win could be destroyed by the very army that secured it. Washington confronted his officers and urged them to choose honor, patience, and loyalty to the Republic over rebellion. He could have used their anger to increase his own power. Instead, he used his influence to restrain it. Power asks what it can take. Character asks what duty requires. Washington's lesson still stands. Freedom survives when leaders place principle above ambition and remain faithful to God, country, and the people they serve.
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14: Welcome to Leading the Way with international Bible teacher and the author of more than 50 books, including his culture-challenging and unholy alliance, Dr. Michael Youssef. Growing up in Egypt, where many biblical events actually occurred, offered Dr. Youssef many unique personal insights that others can only read about. He attended Bible school in Australia, seminary in California, then added pastoring and years of worldwide ministry endeavors and additional postgraduate work at Emory University in Atlanta. So each and every message contains very distinctive insights into culture and into God's Word. And we thank you for making time in your day for Leading the Way. Practical words of truth for life right now in 2026 and beyond. In this episode, Dr. Youssef looks at God's desire to bless those who offer praise. He's calling this life-changing message a giving heart.
15: As I bring this series of messages to an end, I'll bring it to a close today. As I bring it to a close, this last message is going to be a challenging message. Not to all of you, I know, but to some. But before I get there, I want to recap what we have been seeing throughout the series of messages. We have been seeing how God's blessings, God's peace, God's joy always follows a praise-filled life. Here is a principle that you must never forget. Blessings follow praise. Would you say that with me? Blessings follow praise. Blessings always follow praise. But I want to be very clear. While God does respond with blessings to the praise-filled life, His blessings are only the byproduct. Did you get that? It's a byproduct of the praise-filled life. But there's more that I want to emphasize, at least one more thing. Our Heavenly Father is not motivated to bless us just because we utter some words that we know He likes to hear. But rather, our Heavenly Father is motivated to bless us because praise and thanksgiving places us in the posture of receiving more of his blessings. Let me illustrate this from a Semitic language's point of view. When Psalm 103 said, "Bless the Lord, O my soul, and all that is within me, bless his holy name." The root word for that word, "bless the Lord," barakah, in the Semitic languages, bless, barakah, it has its root in kneeling. And it comes from the fact that in the Middle East, a camel has to kneel all the way down on all four in order that he may receive the goodies. A camel is very tall. You can't dump the stuff on the camel unless he kneels. So the two words are interconnected. As you kneel in praise, you get the blessing. Think about this. Think about this with me. The same word blessing as kneeling. When you want God's barakah, you have to barak on your knees. Question. How do we bless God? How do we bless God? If we bless the name of God only in words, no. With the totality of our being. We bless God by submitting to Him in every area of our life. We bless God by pouring out our love on Him and on others. And when that happens, you can be assured of the fact that God will say to you, "Keep on pouring it, then I'm going to keep pouring more on you. As you pour it out, I'll pour it in. As you pour it out, I'll pour it in." Today I want to tell you that praise living and self-giving are the Siamese twins of a praise-filled life. Let me repeat this. Praise living and self-giving are the Siamese twins of a praise-filled life. You see, praising God just with our lips is hollow. We have to praise God with our substance. Because praising with lips and praising with substance are inseparable. Praising God in words alone can be empty praise, but praising God with our substance confirm the praise-filled life. Praising God with our mouths can be hollow unless it is accompanied by self-giving. Perhaps there is no greater example of what I'm trying to tell you than in the life of the greatest singer on the face of the earth in history. The greatest singer. King David wrote some of the most magnificent songs. He wrote some of the most magnificent psalms. He knew what it means to enter into the presence of God in praise and in worship. David wrote and composed many of the magnificent psalms that are blessing us now, 3,000 years later. In fact, no one understood the importance of the praise-filled life like David. And we've seen him before. But David did not praise God in words only. But he praised God with his substance. Let me tell you about it. Remember, King David was so overwhelmed in thanksgiving to God of what God has done for him, all the struggles of life that he brought him through and where he placed him. He was so indebted to God. He was so grateful. His heart was flowing. He said, "God, I want to build a temple for your glory." So far, we have a tent that is housing the Ark of the Covenant. And he said, "God, it's the longing of my heart to build you a permanent place for your glory, for your honor, so people can come and praise you and glorify your name and thank you." And God said, "No." Don't you hate it when God says no? But I can tell you, the greatest experiences of my life is when I prayed for things and God said no. I go back and bless Him for that. So don't ever be put off when God says no. Because that's your blessing. It's for your blessing. David was not put off by that. He was not put off by that. God said, no, not you, David. Your son Solomon is going to build it for me. I'm not going to be put off by that. That's fine, Lord. You're sovereign. And my gratitude to you knows no bound. And so he gives his net worth, everything he has, piles it up. And he says, I'm going to leave it here so that Solomon can build the temple. Some people estimate that net worth was equivalent to our money, probably $1 billion of today's money. Question, what was David's motivation for praising God with his substance? The answer actually is found in 1 Chronicles 29, in verses 3 and 4. He's basically saying in those two verses is, Lord, this is my tangible expression of my personal gratitude to you. I've been praising you all of my life and writing psalms. Now this is my tangible way of saying thank you. David, writing psalms and singing psalms were not enough. To David, mere words, even those magnificent words that have emanated from a praise-filled life were not enough. His praise had to be confirmed by sacrificial giving. Look with me at verses 14 all the way to 18. 1 Chronicles 29. I'm going to read them for you. Everything comes from you, and we have given you only what comes from your hand. We are aliens and strangers in your sight, and as were all our forefathers. Our days on earth are like a shadow without hope. Oh, Lord, as for all this abundance that we have provided for the building of your temple, for your holy name, it comes from your hand. And all of it belongs to you. I know, my God, that you test the heart and you are pleased with integrity. All these things that I have given, he goes from the giving of the congregation to his personal giving, his personal sacrificial giving. He said, all these things that I have willingly given with honest intent. And now I have seen with joy how willingly your people who are here have given to you. O Lord God of our fathers, Abraham, Isaac, and Israel, keep this desire in our hearts and in the hearts of your people forever, and keep their hearts loyal to you. And all of God's people said, amen. Amen. Beloved, here's what David is saying here. He's saying, loyalty to God is expressed in giving and in praising. Loyalty to God is manifested when you give with all of your heart and you praise with all of your might. Loyalty to God is expressed in words, but also in action. The same principle operates in the New Testament. You see, don't let anybody mislead you of saying that we have two books, Old Testament and New Testament. We have only one book, two sections. One says he's coming, the other one said he's here. One book. We have one book. It's the Holy Bible. It's the Word of God. Because the same principle operated in the New Testament. The Apostle Paul in 1 Corinthians chapter 15, if you've never taken time alone, quietly, read 1 Corinthians 15, you must do that. It's long, it's 58 verses, but it is a magnificent chapter. And the Apostle Paul is actually giving them intellectual proof and reasoning proof of the resurrection, our resurrection, because of the resurrection of Jesus, and the joy of our resurrection, and how we're going to live forever with Jesus. Then he goes on and on and on. It takes us to the very portals of heaven. And then in verse 1 of chapter 16, he says, now, as for the collection. What? What? You just took us all the way to heaven? And then you come to the mundane thing, it's a collection? Yeah. Paul is saying that heaven and giving are interconnected. That giving and heaven are interrelated. That heaven and giving are intertwined. Here, he tells us about the link between the joy of our resurrection in terms of sending on timber And now this is figure of speech. Sending on some timber for your mansion in heaven. Some are still unable to think about the distinction of the relationship between heaven and giving. So I want to give you three things. First of all, giving back to God is an indication that you really believe that everything you have belongs to God. That's the first thing. The second thing I want to tell you is this. Giving back to God is sowing seed for future blessings. You're sowing seed. You're sowing seed for future blessings. And the third thing, giving feeds on praising, and praising feeds on giving. And they both feed on each other. I'm going to show you in a minute. Look at this very, very quickly. If you blink, you're going to miss it. First of all, when we praise God with our giving, we are testifying to the fact that we really believe that everything we have belongs to Him, that He owns everything we have. We are affirming tangibly that every breath is a gift from God. Some will say, God owns everything. And then God gets very precious little of what He owns. Let me tell you about a proven fact. A proven fact. The more you give, as Jesus said, not on my words, the more you give, the more you are actually creating room for God to give more. To pile it back. See, some people think giving is like having a pie and you slice it. So when you give, you got a few slices left. That's not biblical concept. That's not biblical concept. That's secular concept. God's concept is that your life is a silo. And you have the grain in that silo. And every time you open the faucet and get some grain, God has a key to the top lid of the silo. He has the key to it. So He opens up and pours some more. And the more you use, the more He pours it out from the top. Everything we have is a loan from Him. You remember when you went to the bank and you borrowed some money, you bought a house, and you moved into the house and said, that's our house. That is not your house. You agree? It's not your house. It's the bank's house. It's the mortgage company's house. You don't believe me? Just try not to pay the monthly payment. 2 or 3 months. Just don't, you know, you'll see what I mean. I hope you don't do this. But soon you discover it's not your house. It's not your house. Beloved, it's in the same way everything we have. They are all on a loan from the great banker of the universe. Not only that giving proves that we actually believe that God owns everything, but secondly, giving is sowing seed for future blessings. Listen to me. God established the sowing and the reaping principle back in Genesis. The Lord Jesus Christ in Luke 6:38 affirmed this principle of sowing and reaping. The Apostle Paul in 2 Corinthians chapter 9, verses 6, 7, and 8, he affirms this biblical principle when he said, whoever sows sparingly will also reap sparingly, and whoever sows generously will reap generously. But you know what? That would not be good to stop here. The apostle goes on, verses 7, 8, and 9, 2 Corinthians 9, God is able to make all grace. How many?
16: All.
15: How many?
16: All.
15: All grace abound to you. Question, what is the result of that abounding grace? He continues. So that in all things, how many things?
16: All.
15: And in all, at all times, how many times? Having all that you need. How many?
16: All.
15: You will abound in generosity. Isn't that amazing? Isn't that amazing? Just because some people misapplied the Word of God and used it for their selfish purposes, it doesn't make it less the Word of God. Are you with me? God's desire for His children is abundance. God's desire, as the Bible said, God's desire, not for anyone to perish. It's His desire, His longing. He wished all of people saved. But what happened? They reject Jesus so they didn't get saved. So God's desire for his children, his redeemed flock, it is his desire for them to abound in everything. In how many things?
16: All things.
15: I'm talking about all things. All things. Listen to me. We are the ones who can block his desire for our abundance. This is not works. I don't believe in works. If you listen to me long enough, you know that I believe in salvation by grace alone, through faith alone, through Christ alone. Sola Scriptura is what we teach in this church. But this is what the Word of God said. Listen to me. How do we block this abounding? I'm going to prove it to you from the Scripture, from what Jesus said. By the measure you use is going to be measured back to you. Beloved, listen to me. My plea is for every one of you. Please do not block God's desire for your abundance by being chinchy with God. Let me illustrate this from the Orient. There's an Oriental legend about a potato farmer. It says the potato farmer decided one day that he's going to eat all the big potatoes and sow seed for the next season, the smaller ones. Well, he kept on doing this. As years have passed, subsequent harvests got smaller and smaller until the potatoes were tiny marbles. Listen, we can say all day long, everything we have belongs to God. God owns everything, and we can say that until we're blue in the face. We can intellectually believe that God will multiply the seeds for the sower. But until we actually sow some seeds, we are proving that our praise is hollow. Neither praise alone nor giving alone is enough to put you in a position of receiving of God's blessings. But consecrated praise and devoted giving places you directly under God's shower from the sky. Giving and praising acknowledges God's ownership. Secondly, giving and praising is the seed for further blessing. And finally, giving feeds praising, and praising feeds giving. They feed on each other. But not only that they feed on each other, but they encourage others to do the same. I have never met a generous person who was not filled with thanksgiving and praise in his her life. I have never met one. By the same token, I've never met a person who's filled with praise and thanksgiving to the Lord and he's not generous in his giving or her giving. Now I can tell you, I'll tell you this only to the glory of God. Really to the glory of God. Whenever I travel overseas, I have people come to me and they would say, we thank God for leading the way. We thank God for Kingdom Set. We thank God for their sacrificial giving to make it possible for us to hear the gospel. We thank God that you are broadcasting the gospel freely. All praise goes to God. All praise goes to God. By his will and his strength, we're going to do more and more and more. Because we will be invading more and more of Satan's territories. We will help set free. By God's grace and mercy, we will set free men and women, boys and girls from sin and death. We will give more and more the opportunity for people to hear the good news of the gospel, the love of Christ for them. Beloved, we have so much more harvest yet to come. If I did not believe that, I wouldn't be standing right here. We have much more, many souls are yet to be won for Christ. When David, the great praising man of God, gave generously, others were motivated to do the same. When the Macedonians, Paul said they gave out of their poverty. They were not rich people. They gave out of their poverty. When they did, the Corinthians were motivated to give. Beloved, our praising and giving creates hunger for God in the lives of the lost. It really does. Our praise and our giving are greatest impetus to reaching the world for Christ. And our Savior is worthy. He is worthy of all the praise. He's worthy of all the giving. He's worthy of everything.
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22: This is Bible Q&A with John MacArthur. This is Denny Nugent with today's question. It comes from 1 Corinthians 6, verse 3, which says, believers will judge angels. Now, this passage doesn't say what the process is going to look like. So, John, I'm wondering, do other scriptures give us details on how exactly believers are going to stand in judgment of the angels?
23: Well, we don't know any more, Denny, than just what you quoted from 1 Corinthians 6:3. I guess we could assume that if we're going to judge the angels, they're either the fallen angels or the holy angels. And there's enough breadth in the word judge to mean rule or oversee or govern that we could understand both cases. There could be a sense in which believers participate in the divine judgment of the fallen angels. There's nothing in the scripture about that as such. Perhaps more likely, we're going to have a responsibility of leading or ruling over holy angels. It isn't that they need to be ruled in the sense that there's some sin because they're forever holy. But remember that even in the incarnation, our Lord was made for a little while lower than the angels. The Bible says, and then he was exalted above the angels. And since we, in our eternal state, will be made like Christ, and we will become joint heirs with Christ, inheriting everything that he possesses, we will then inherit his authority. So we'll have authority in some way to give leadership and rule to the angels of heaven.
0: All right, thanks, John. And thanks to you for listening today to Bible Q&A with John MacArthur. If you'd like more in-depth teaching from 1 Corinthians, visit MacArthurCommentaries.com.
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26: God can do whatever he wants to do when you turn over your will, your problems, your situations, and you say, Lord, I'm fed up with this. Here it is. Do whatever you want to do in my life. And you know what? We can't hate. We have to love. Agape love. And what is agape love? It forgives. It forgets.

0: Welcome to Somebody Loves You Radio, the Bible teaching ministry of Roel Reese in Diamond Bar, California. Well, it's good to have you with us today for our continuing series in 1 Corinthians. Today, Roel will urge us to keep growing in our spiritual maturity and represent the Lord well through our attitudes and actions. You'll see that when you handle conflict with grace and exercise your spiritual gifts with God's unconditional love, you live in a way that causes others to take notice. Our study today is titled Christian Maturity. Here's Roel Reese in 1 Corinthians chapter 13.
1: Chapter 13 is probably one of the hardest chapters to teach because it has to do with Christian maturity. And a lot of times we think of Christian maturity by just being in the Word of God and developing and growing spiritually. But Paul's going to let us know here that it's very important that we understand that if we don't have love, we are nothing. And think of how many people do not have the love of Jesus Christ in their hearts. So many. And yet, it was Jonathan Swift that said this: we have just enough religion to make us hate, but not enough to make us love one another. Spiritual gifts, no matter how exciting or wonderful they may be, they're useless without love. No value at all. So when you think of spiritual gifts, we should really take an examination of our hearts before God and say, Lord, I want you to baptize me with the Holy Spirit, but at the same time, if you're going to baptize me, let me have love in my heart so that when I do exercise and practice these gifts, it will be done through the love of Jesus Christ. And at the same time, not only is the love of God, but growing that in love for other people, and at the same time, having love for the lost. Those that do not know Christ, we have to really love them and pray them into the kingdom of God. Because one of the things that I see in ministering to people, that a lot of people can preach and they can speak to people, but at the same time, if you are not practicing love, you're only using empty words. It's of no value. And I think that all of us have been there where our past life was a life of hate and never truly experienced the love of Christ in my life until I came to Christ myself. In the Greek, there are four words for love: eros, phileo, agape, and storkio. And one of the things that we need to understand is that this physical love that most people practice in this world is eros. It's a physical attraction love, a sexual love. And then it's a lustful love. And then you have phileo, which is the love that brings you about emotionally, up and down. And then the agape love is the love that is divine, God's love for us and God's divine love for others. And then storkio, it's family love for the family that's in love with one another. So it's important that Paul here is sharing with us that there is this love, agape love, that we need to not only understand, but we need to have in our personal lives. Notice how he begins the chapter here. In chapter 13, verses 1 to 3. Here we see that Paul, the apostle, being in Corinth, he understands that the people that he's teaching are carnal people. Remember chapter 1, 2, 3, 4, 5, 6, all the way through, Paul had the problem with divisions. People were coveting silver. They were living in the flesh by being adulterers, fornicators, liars, all these things that kept them from the power of God. And when you think of the church today as a whole, think of how many churches in the world today with so many people in the church, and expect how many of those people really, truly are walking in the Spirit of God so that the Spirit of God can manifest himself through the gifts of the Holy Spirit, not through carnality. We need to be spiritual, not carnal. And Paul wants to make sure that we understand as we close chapter 12, remember, verse 31, where he says, but earnestly desire the best gifts, and yet I show you a more excellent way. And what's that? Love. Love is the greatest way to really understand and to practice what you preach and to experience the gifts of the Holy Spirit in my life and in your life. We need to know agape love in each one of our lives. So Paul begins here in verses 1 to 3, speaking of the enriching love that God gave to us. He says, verse 1, He says, though I speak with tongues of men and of angels, but have not love, I have become a sounding brass or, notice, a clanging cymbal. A clanging cymbal. So Paul wants to make sure that as he begins this chapter, he's talking about possessing the gift of tongues. Pentecostal churches, they really put an emphasis on the gift of tongues always. They think that's spirituality. And usually when a person speaks in tongues while the preacher or teacher is teaching, they will disturb the service and they'll get up, and there's usually the same person or the same people that get up at the right time and they start speaking in tongues loudly, and then the pastor has to stop or the evangelist, and they wait until somebody else stands up, which every week she stands up to, and they give an interpretation which is not the true interpretation of tongues. It's not thus saith the Lord, that's prophecy. The gift of tongues is given to us in the book of Acts chapter 2 when there was 120 in the upper room and they all spoke in tongues, dialecta, and they were what? They were glorifying God. They were not giving a message to 30 nations represented outside. It wasn't messages. It was the divine love of God glorifying, lifting Jesus Christ up as the main source. Because speaking in tongues doesn't make you more spiritual than other people. As a matter of fact, Paul the Apostle in the book of Romans, he says that, and Paul kind of teaches this, not everybody receives the gift of tongues. This is important. And yet we see that Paul the Apostle tells us that there are people that do not speak in tongues, and the reason God gave me the gift of tongues is so that I can groan and

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3: Knowledge and prophecy, those three gifts are being used. And it's really cool because sometimes when I'm teaching the Bible on Sunday mornings, there'll be husbands or wives here that have been invited by their loved ones. And I don't even know them. And their wife never talked to me or their husband. And afterwards, they'll come up and tell me, "Did my wife talk to you about me?" I said, "No." "Why?" He says, "Well, you were talking about me." "I wasn't talking to you. I don't even know you." But it's God through the Holy Spirit bringing conviction to people through the Word of God. Through the Word of God. That's why it's so beautiful, man, to understand the Word of God and to read it and study it and to know God intimately in your life. Very intimately. It's not about becoming famous or popular. It's about who's the greatest in the kingdom of God. Who? The servant of all. As we humble ourselves before God, as we become nothing and He becomes everything in my life. That's the key. And yet Paul, in speaking to our hearts, he says here, "Though I speak with tongues of men and of angels, but have not agape love, I have become a sounding brass or a clanging cymbal." Notice what he says, verse 2. "And though I have the gift of prophecy, and understand all mysteries and all knowledge, and though I have all faith, so that I can remove mountains, but have not love, I am nothing." Nothing at all. And so when I read this chapter, it brings a lot of memories to me. Because I remember the hatefulness. I remember the anger. The resentment that I had in my life. And then getting married and having boys and then now having grandchildren. It's just an incredible thing that when you look back in your life, that's all passed away. You're in the present right now, looking to the cross of Jesus Christ as we trip, as we fall. But never, never, never, ever defeated. Because my source is Jesus Christ. Looking to Him as the author and the finisher of our great faith that Paul talks about and John talks about.
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3: So when we think of this love that God talks about, let me read you some of the things about God's love that's so amazing to me. The love that we can have towards God, for example, in Matthew 22:37, Jesus said, "You shall love the Lord your God with all your heart, with all your soul, with all your mind. This is the first and great commandment." There is no other commandment. The greatest commandment is to love God with all of your being. Secondly, notice what he says, "And the second is like it, you shall love your neighbor as yourself." I had so many problems with that. So many problems. I could not love my neighbor as myself. Especially those that come against you. Those that backbite you. Those people that don't really like you. They want to ruin your life. And yet God can do whatever he wants to do when you turn over your will, your problems, your situations, and you say, "Lord, I'm fed up with this. Here it is. Do whatever you want to do in my life. Do it, Lord. I want to stand back and watch, God." And you know what? We can't hate. We have to love. Agape love. And what is agape love? It forgives, it forgets, and it doesn't go against anybody and does not seek revenge. I love revenge, and I can't do that anymore. You can't do it. You cannot do it. You see? And yet Satan always comes. He plays with my mind all the time. And look what he says, secondly, in Matthew 22:37, "You shall love the Lord your God with all your heart."

0: With all, notice the word all, your soul, all your mind. So all heart, all soul, and all mind. And then, more important than any ritual at all, in Matthew 12:31, therefore I say to you, every sin and blasphemy will forgiven man, but the blasphemy against the Holy Spirit, notice, it will not be forgiven man. Anyone who speaks a word against the Son of Man, it will be forgiven him. But whoever speaks against the Holy Spirit, it will not be forgiven him, either in this age or the age to come. Either make the tree good or its fruit good, or else make the tree bad. And its fruit bad, for a tree is known by its fruits. So again, the fruit of the Holy Spirit is what? Love. Love is the fruit of the Holy Spirit. How about love towards Christ, a sign of true faith? John 8:42, Jesus said to them, if God were your Father, you would love me, for I proceed forth and came from God, nor I have come for myself, but he sent me. Notice, the Father sent me, so you should look to the Father, and I came to love you and not to hate you. And then, manifested by obedience, John 14:15, if you really love me, Jesus said, keep my commandments. Wow. If you really love me, keep my commandments. And then in verse 23, he says, he who has my commandments and keeps them, it is he who loves me. And he who loves me will be loved by my Father, and I, Jesus, will love him and manifest myself to him. Notice how huge love is. The word love. I mean, we need to love one another. We need to love our enemies and to pray for our enemies. That God will take care of us and he'll watch over us. And that he'll do whatever he has to do, but we need to love people into the kingdom of God. Otherwise, how can we call ourselves Christians, right? And then, it leads to service. 1 Corinthians 5:14. For the love of Christ impels us, because we judge thus, that if one died for all, then all have died. The Christ, what? The love of Christ constrains me. And now in chapter 13 of Corinthians, what is he doing? He's describing for us in detail the love of Christ. The way we should be loving one another and the way we should be loving other people. Let's go back, verse 3. He says, though I bestow all my goods to feed the poor. So here you are, you're feeding the poor, okay? You're giving all your money away. And though I give my body to be burned, but have not agape love, it profits me nothing. You can sell, sacrifice, and not have the love of Christ, and you're nothing. Nothing. Everything apart from love is nothing. Our service to God has to be in the love of Christ. Otherwise, we have nothing to sustain us or to stand by. And then in verse 4 now, through the end of the chapter, he's going to bring love as edifying or building up. He's going to pose here in verse 4, begins to define agape love. Look what he says. Verse 4. Love, true love, agape love. Notice what he says. Suffers long and is kind. So he says that agape love is patient and it's kind. Patient and kind. You sit there and you begin to see what the love of Christ can do in each one of our hearts. And then look what he says. He says, love suffers long and is kind. Love does not envy. What does it mean to envy here? It means this. Envy means to be zealous for or against any person, whatever thing they may have. You start becoming envious, covetous. Because you don't have it, and you want it. So you start envying people, and become covetous. And then he says, love does not parade. And here, it means not to be braggart. It's not bragging. It's not a braggart. It's not a windbag, he says in the Greek. It's not that way in itself. And it's not, notice, puffed up. What is that? Build up in pride. It's not proudful. Real love is not proudful. Verse 5, and love does not behave rudely. Notice that. He's speaking of perfect love here. The operation of the Christian life does not behave rudely. We can't be rude to people. We have to be kind and loving. Neither does it seek its own, nor is provoked, thinks no evil. Notice that. All the things that love has for each one of us individually. If we truly, truly are Christians, then we're going to take counsel with Paul the Apostle in this letter. Verse 6, does not rejoice in what? In sin. Think of how many Christians rejoice in their sin. But it rejoices what? In truth. And what's truth? The Word of God. Jesus said, I am the way, the truth, and the life. So it's important that if we really have this love of Jesus Christ, then it's not to rejoice in someone that has been hurt or maybe that we hate and rejoice when they get hurt. We can't do that. We have to pray for them. We have to leave them in the hands of God in order for God's Holy Spirit to again use my life and I can really demonstrate the love of Jesus Christ so I do not rejoice in iniquity. But I rejoice, notice, in the truth of Jesus Christ. And then he says, bears all things. And that's hard, man. Bears all things. Believes all things. Hopes all things. And endures all things. Notice what the Christian life is all about here. Love. And then now Paul continues here to put the spiritual gifts in what? In its order. Notice. Verse 8. Love never fails. The things he just talked about, verse 4, 5, 6, and 7, he says, real love never, ever fails. But whether there are prophecies, they will fail. Whether there are tongues, they shall cease. Whether there is knowledge, it will vanish away. So here Paul now brings us into this place where he wants us to understand that when Jesus Christ comes, when he comes, we're not going to need the gift of prophecy, the gift of tongues, the gift of knowledge, gift of wisdom, because we're going to be perfect as he is perfect. Look again what he says. Again, verse 8. Love never fails, but whether there are prophecies, they will fail. Whether tongues, they will cease. Whether it is knowledge, it will vanish away. For we know in part now, and we prophesy in part. But when that which is perfect has come, then that which is in part will be done away with. Now, this is a theological question here, okay? Very important to understand. Here, Paul the Apostle, you see that word perfect? Well, in the 1900s, there were the what we call the fundamentalists. They took the liberty to change the word perfect, which the word perfect is speaking of Christ. He's coming. When Christ comes, everything's going to be what? Brand new. They took the word perfect and they took it and they said that this is the end of the gifts of the Holy Spirit. There's no more gifts in the 1900s. Tongues, prophecy, all of 21 gifts are not for today. They already have stopped. They're ceasing. And that's not true. Because the gifts of the Holy Spirit are here until the church is taken out of the way. That's a dispensation God's given to us. And people today can get baptized with the Holy Spirit, the gift of tongues, word of knowledge, word of wisdom. I mean, there's so many gifts that God wants to give to each one of us individually if we're open to the Holy Spirit to do that. And what's really cool about that here, that it was 1906 when they took the liberty to say that all of the gifts of the Holy Spirit has ceased. There were no more. And yet, look at the word here. But when that which is, notice, when that when Christ has come, the word Christ is in there. Then that which is in part will be done away with. You see, when Christ comes, we don't need tongues. We don't need the word of wisdom, the word of knowledge, prophecy, interpretation of tongues. Why? Because Christ will be in our midst. We shall be known as he is known. I love that. We shall be known as he is known. And then verse 11. When I was a child, I spoke as a child. I understood as a child. I thought, notice, as a child. But when I became a man, I put away childish things. Notice what he's saying here. The problem with the Corinthians is what? Carnality. Remember chapter 3? They were like babies in Christ Jesus. And Paul says, because of your immaturity, you don't understand and you're dividing the body of Christ. And they were arguing concerning the gifts of the Holy Spirit. Then he said this, verse 12. For now we see in a mirror, dimly. But then, when we get there face to face, now I know in part, notice we have limited knowledge, but then I shall be known just as also I am known. Notice that. I shall be known even as I am known. Love.
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0: Verse 13, and now abides faith, hope, and check this out, love. These three, but the greatest of all three is agape love. That's the most important gift, the gift of love. And I would pray tonight that any one of us, including myself, whatever hatefulness, whatever resentment, whatever problem we may have in our lives to other people, or maybe even to ourselves or our parents, or our brothers and sisters, that it will cease today. As you give your heart fully to Jesus Christ and you ask Him to baptize you with His love.
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2: There's something I have to listen to in these people. 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They love each other despite past sins. 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And he believes the gospel as the Spirit blows in such people.
3: 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In today's lesson, Pastor Brian shares the second half of the message from Acts 13. 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And while you're there, look for Pastor Brian's book, Unlimited Grace. Dr. Chapel reminds us of the power and mercy of God's grace that motivates and inspires us to serve our Heavenly Father. 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
2: Acts 13, we get the first roster of the officers of the early church. And in doing so, we find a people who are not only humbly seeking to follow the wind of the Spirit, but humbly willing to yield to the people that God is bringing into the church for his own purposes. Who are those people? Chapter 13, verse 1. There were in the church at Antioch prophets and teachers, Barnabas, Simeon, Lucius, Manaen, and Saul. Now, I'll just confess to you, as I was this week studying up on this chapter, this was better than Ancestry.com. I mean, you just start looking at person and connection and connection, and you say, amazing is this work of the Holy Spirit preparing for the spread of the gospel. We need to hear what it means when the people of God in the earliest centuries are saying, unity is not in uniformity. Unity is welcoming those so different, so devilish in perhaps my understanding or background, that the grace of God is so great that I bow before the work of the Spirit in ways that I struggle even to do. Think of our culture, where we are, where national leaders cannot even shake one another's hands, cannot even listen to words without tearing them up, where we recognize that simply insulting and hating people is just part of political gamesmanship. Where church people sometimes say things they should never have said as well, and have forgotten what it means to give respect to those who do not deserve it for the sake of the ministry of Jesus Christ. What would it mean if we believed, really believed, that the same Spirit who was present in Acts 13 is present here and calling us into his ministry by the same way he called those early Christians, saying to them and to us, Spirit of God, change them. And we would be ready for the change by lifting our sails to the work of the Spirit and say, blow, Spirit, blow. Even into my heart, if you must, that I might go as you intend, where you intend, as your will would direct. If we really believed that being in unity, by humility, was the way that the Spirit blows, we might even be able to hear a letter like this. without being angry. Dear Mr. Chapel, I've been compelled to write to you about something I feel very strongly about. I've moved away from here to attend my university, and with this move, I've had to seek a new church. The church I'm attending makes a huge effort to reach out to our community. The worship consists of, oh, you know this is going to be dangerous. The worship consists of hymns, contemporary gospel songs, and even songs in different languages, all within the same service. I feel motivated by the Holy Spirit to write to you about this because of the amount of diversity at Grace. If we started doing the same, whatever lines or walls stood between people who feel out of place and not welcome at our church, those lines and walls would start to be erased. In this church where I attend, Scripture was read in not just English, but in other languages. I know it would be a hard transition. Worship leaders of this church told me how difficult it was for them. It was something that made people stretch and grow outside of their comfort zone. But in the end, it benefited everyone. I know we already have incorporated ESL, English for the second language of many internationals among us. I know we've already incorporated ESL. But I feel like our church can take another step into embracing the whole body of Jesus Christ. Now, you can say one of two things. You can either say, ouch, how dare she? You can say, praise God, this is somebody raised in our church with the priorities of the gospel, who is wanting us to have the Spirit blow, to change us, to extend the gospel to all kinds of people. What we say, a church for all generations and peoples, somebody young in our church actually believes the Spirit could do that and is saying to us, you have taught me well. I want to be that kind of church, this kind of church in Acts 13. Ooh, what will that require? New direction that is spawned by devotion that is deep. It's so interesting to see how the church begins to make progress. Verse 2, while they were worshiping the Lord and fasting, the Holy Spirit said, set apart for me Barnabas and Saul for the work to which I have called them. What is the church doing? It's been persecuted. It's been moved out of homeland. It's been moved away from affluence. And what are they doing? They are worshiping. They have every right to complain, but they are worshiping. As though glorifying worship is the place where the Spirit begins to work in the hearts of His people. You know, so often when those of us who counsel young people are trying to help them think about career and life path, we say, listen, you know, it's easiest to turn a car in motion. If you're just going to sit still and back up and do nothing, you're unlikely to find the direction you intend. And for us, we know that worship is the motion of the Holy Spirit. It's God's people in worship that are discovering priorities for their hearts, priorities for God's people, priorities for His church. And that worship is in itself challenging to us because it involves not only that consistent devotion while they were worshiping, as though it just keeps on happening regardless of the challenge. There is with that consistent devotion, gospel dependence. Verse 2, while they were worshiping the Lord and fasting. Verse 3, then after fasting and praying, they laid their hands on Paul and Barnabas and sent them out. Now, we all know about the process that we just did with Stephen and Courtney. We pray and we have a service to lay hands on them and send them out. And it is a blessing to be inspired by young people who are saying, pay any price, go anywhere for the sake of the gospel. And we know that's one of the ways the Holy Spirit works. But it's the church in prayer first. What is prayer? Prayer is by its very nature confession of the need of the Lord beyond my strength and ability. Lord, I can't do what you ask. We can't be the church that you require. If you don't work, it's what Stephen said, unless the Lord builds the house, the builders labor in vain. Unless the Spirit blows, we have no hope of doing the work of the Spirit. And that Spirit blows as we kneel down before the Lord and say, God, we need you to do something. And it's not just putting a holy aura of ceremony. It is profound confession of the people of God. We can't do this apart from your Spirit. And the same is true of fasting. Now, I must tell you that when I was raised in a church that would focus upon fasting, what often was emphasized, when you fast, what's going to happen is you're going to focus entirely upon God and not even upon your needs, which I would just tell you, I never quite achieved. Because when I fasted, I got hungry. And I wanted to focus on the God, but my stomach is making me focus somewhere else. What if I didn't perceive fasting as some way to kind of ritualistic pay off God so that he would be nice to me? What if what I perceived was fasting is the physical form of prayer? That what we are doing is we are pushing away from our nourishment, from what would strengthen us, to say, God, it's not in my strength, but only in your strength that I can do your will. And my hunger is not betrayal. My hunger is worship. Because what my hunger is saying is, you're weak. You need nourishment. And it's actually in your weakness that the Spirit is going to blow. Not by might, nor by power, but by my Spirit, says the Lord. Do you know where that comes from? That comes from Zechariah, where the people of God were in great deprivation. But the full quote should help us. This is the word of the Lord to the leader of God's people. Not by might, nor by power, but by my Spirit, says the Lord of hosts. Who are you, great mountain, before this man of God? You shall become level, and he shall bring forward the top stone from you with shouts of grace, grace, grace to all. And our weakness, he is made strong. Not by our affluence, not by our decisions, not by what is in us, but when we are pushing away from self, on our knees in prayer, fasting, saying, not in my strength, not in what my nourishment provides, but entirely by the work of the Holy Spirit, I believe the Spirit will come, not as I confuse my strength with his strength, but as I confess my weakness, so that he might show himself strong. Blow, Spirit, blow. As I confess, I need you. And this church confesses the same. When that happens, what we begin to do is say, God, show us. Show us what you want, not what we want. Show us what you want to do. And that's what happened here. As verse 2, the Spirit says, set apart for me Barnabas and Saul for the work to which I have called them. Identify the workers and the work. It's what the elders did in this church just a couple of weeks ago, saying, as best we could, what are the needs of our community? Not what are the needs of our church. What are the needs of our community? What is our mission? What is our calling? How has God gifted us with workers and resources so that what he has made us to be, we are fulfilling, not our comfort, not our desires necessarily, but as we assess as best we can how the Holy Spirit has been blowing in this generation, previous generations, and the generation to come, how do we set our sails to that wind? And in doing so, we are asking the Spirit to accomplish what we could not accomplish in our power, which ultimately is requiring us to proclaim him with courage not our own.
4: 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Would you say that you're burdened by some chains of addiction, some patterns of sin, or habits of apathy? 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
2: What are the needs of our community? Not what are the needs of our church. What are the needs of our community? What is our mission? What is our calling? How has God gifted us with workers and resources so that what he has made us to be, we are fulfilling, not our comfort, not our desires necessarily, but as we assess as best we can how the Holy Spirit has been blowing in this generation, previous generations, and the generation to come, how do we set our sails to that wind? And in doing so, we are asking the Spirit to accomplish what we could not accomplish in our power, which ultimately is requiring us to proclaim him with courage not our own. How does the Spirit blow? Not just as we have humility that leads to unity. Not even just as we begin to say, I need the power of the Spirit, but claiming it. Begin to proclaim the gospel with courage. What does that require? Verses 4 and 5. So being sent out by the Holy Spirit, they, Paul and Barnabas, went down to Seleucia, and from there they sailed to Cyprus. Now, I've already said earlier, whose home is that? Barnabas. Now just think of this. The first place he proclaims the gospel is in his hometown, to his family. Who do we most hate expressing the gospel to? The people who know us. Our weaknesses, our frailnesses, our hypocrisies. And we say, they know me, they won't listen to me. In your weakness, if you would confess that, the Holy Spirit can work. Not by might, nor by power, nor by reputation, nor by wisdom. By the Spirit. We speak with courage even to family. We speak with courage even to enemy. I mean, there's this strange account of this magician who seems to have somehow entranced the people of the area so that even the leader, the proconsul, is not willing to listen to Paul. And Paul says, you son of the devil. I'm not saying this is always the way to share the gospel. How dare you try to make crooked the straight way of the Lord? And what he is doing is he's willing to say what may be hard to say for the sake of the gospel. But he goes, if you will, he goes right into the jaws of the lion, willing to say what must be said as hard as it may be. Do we have that challenge? In a culture that concludes that gender is fluid and same-sex relationships are to be celebrated, marriage is optional, and divorce is inevitable. Life begins and ends when it's convenient for you. And political animosity is acceptable as long as somebody disagrees with you. And pornography is fine as long as no one finds you out. To speak into that, there's danger there. There's difficulty there. Even in the church, there's danger there. Not by might, nor by power, but by my Spirit. I say what needs to be said. I'm not talking about being tactless. I'm not talking about wandering away from people into isolation. Here is Paul and Barnabas going right into the hometown, speaking to the difficult situations, believing the Spirit will use it. And ultimately what they are doing is they are speaking truth to power, so that by the 12th verse, you recognize that even the highest leader is recognizing there's something I have to listen to in these people. They speak with courage. They speak of a Savior who loves past sin. They love each other despite past sins. I have to listen to these people. And he believes the gospel as the Spirit blows in such people who will in humility embrace the power of the Spirit with courage, whether you're called a family or enemy or power to address. We send Stephen and Courtney and recognize they face great challenges. But we don't just spit in the wind and hope the best. We say, lift your sails. We'll help you do it. We'll lift the sails too. Some of you need to go to Springfield. Some of you need to back them up. Some of you need to help them financially and say, blow, Spirit, blow. Help them. Help us be the kind of church you need us to be. Because our comfort is not the place where the Spirit is most likely to be working. Last night, I got an email from Christian leaders in China. I'll just read you a portion. Dr. Chappell, as you know, the Wuhan pneumonia is spreading in China, causing tens of thousands to be patients under treatment. As a speaker this August in Hong Kong, I'll go to the Hong Kong Bible Conference, 250,000 people scheduled to come, if the government allows. They say, we would like to invite you to write a short message to the saints here that we could be comforted, encouraged, and inspired. I must tell you, I got that email. So I don't even think I'm worthy to write to believers who are going through such difficulty and harm and pressure. How can I write? All I think I could do was try to find words from Scripture. Brothers and sisters in Christ, as I read the challenges you now face in China, tens of thousands under treatment for pneumonia, public activities suspended, schools closed, church meetings suspended, leaders in the church without freedom to proclaim the gospel. I only write to tell you, the eyes of the worldwide church are upon you. The eyes of the angels are upon you. But most of all, the eyes of King Jesus are upon you. Around the world, believers are praying for you with strong confidence in the eternal purposes of God, who will never falter. Your courage and faith inspire fellow Christians around the world. The prayers of the worldwide church are being offered to the Father on your behalf. And we know that the Holy Spirit intercedes for you with groanings too deep to utter, fulfilling the purpose of God for your life so that all things will work together for good. These temporary afflictions are working for you a far more exceeding and eternal weight of glory, for the things of God are being fully revealed by the work of His saints for the glory of His Son. I and my church will pray for you. In the words of the Apostle Paul, we remember before our God and Father your work produced by faith, your labor prompted by love, and your endurance inspired by hope in the Lord Jesus Christ. For we know, brothers and sisters loved by God, that He has chosen you and He has sent His Spirit to help you. He has! And not just them, but we who would lift our sails to the wind of the Spirit and say, blow, Spirit, blow. We kneel before the power of God and we yield to the message of the gospel. Blow, Spirit, blow. And we believe you will work in us for the gospel that is in Jesus Christ.
5: Hi, friend. This is Pastor Brian. I'm glad you decided to tune in and listen, and I would consider it a privilege to pray over you today. Let's pray together. Heavenly Father, what a privilege we have to come to you in prayer. Your word says that we can come to you about anything, not just the big things and not just the things that we think we have figured out. Instead, you love us so much that you say, do not be anxious for anything, but in everything, by prayer and petition with thanksgiving, for your certain care, we can offer our requests to you. And then because we know that the God who controls all the outcomes of things on earth and for eternity cares this much for us, the peace of God, which surpasses all understanding, will guard our hearts and minds for whatever we face with Jesus. We do not expect our prayers to end all our trials before Jesus comes, but we know that you will use our prayers, Father, to make all things work together for good until Jesus returns. Thank you for this promise and assurance. Give us the peace and the strength we need. Through these promises and assurances, we pray. In Jesus' name, amen.
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12: Sometimes people think, oh, if I do what the Bible says, I'm going to be so miserable. Because the sinners have all the fun. They get to do all the cool stuff, do whatever they want. Do the sinners really have more fun? Now, hold on. They have fun sometimes, don't they? Otherwise, we'd never sin, would we? There is fun in sin momentarily. But, oh man, the penalties are brutal. And sometimes they're lethal as they close in on your life and you face the repercussions of that. And so this is something that we need to think about. But here's the deal. God in His Word says, don't do this. Do this instead of that thing. And He says, if you do these things, you'll find happiness. Luke 11:28 says, happy are those that hear the Word of God and keep it. You can have a happy life without sin. You can have a happy life without sex outside of marriage, without drugs or alcohol, without selfishness. God is not out to ruin your life. He's out to bless your life and to fulfill you, but you need to do it His way. So you got to do it. It comes down to you. Here's all these things God wants to do for you. But you need to come and understand God's word. You need to come and rejoice in God's word. And then you need to come and obey God's word. And if you don't do that, well, the Lord's not going to force feed you. It's in front of you. It's yours to enjoy. It's yours to reject.
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18: Welcome to Climbing Higher with Bishop Eric A. Lambert Jr. from Wincote, Pennsylvania. 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
19: 2 Corinthians chapter 5, verse 17. Therefore, if any, the King James says any man, but when this passage was written, it was just anyone. You have to understand that as the Bible, the writings went down through the years, the culture was the predominant drive in interpreting. This is why you see so much of the masculine in your King James Version. And so the way it's written is if any man is in Christ. But it's if anyone is in Christ. So that includes females. Now, as Paul gives us this bit of information, he says, you're a new creature. And again, you pay attention to words. Not new in the singular sense that we would say, oh, I got a new car, or I just bought a new home, or something like that. No. This word he uses is the word kainos. It means a species that has never existed before. You have to understand how significant you are as a born-again believer. You have to realize that. What bothers me is how we cheapen the born-again experience and try to make it culturally accepted. You are a new creature. Who and what we are has never existed before. We are, if you're familiar with the term hybrid, you say you have a hybrid car. Some of you have hybrid cars. They run on gas and electric. You're a hybrid person. You function in the world and you function in the spirit. But your knowledge of spiritual performance, if you will, has to be trained, just like your knowledge in the world was trained. Your knowledge in the world was trained by first your parents, they were your first teachers, and then school, then culture, environment, all of those things work together to make you capable to function in this world. It was the will of God that the apostle, prophet, evangelist, and pastor teacher would teach you how to function in the spirit. But it was easier to get it from other people who really have no authority to try to teach you. And so we pick up bad habits. We picked up bad habits in our worship. We picked up bad habits in our praise. We picked up bad habits in our Bible study, in our prayer. We picked up bad habits. Bad meaning they're not totally biblical. They're more cultural and religious, denominational. You can see the differences if you attend a Lutheran church or if you attend a United Church of Christ or a Catholic church. Everyone brings their own brand to worship. Now, Pentecostals are the most indisciplined in their worship. And I don't mean to say that in a nasty way. It's because we take Scripture completely literally and try to apply the literal concept to our scriptural reading. And the problem that we have is that we develop things that are not biblical. We say things that cannot be validated or justified by the Word of God, and there is a continuing build upon that mindset of worship and praising God. Like for example, when we go into praise and worship, our praise and worship is not like Hebraic praise and worship. Our praise and worship consists of maybe about five terms. Thank you, Jesus. Hallelujah. Glory to God. Bless your name. Lord, we worship you. And we just keep repeating it. Why? Because we have not had a true vision of who God is. Yes, so we run out of things to say to him. And then we make people think it's really spirit driven. Thank you, Lord. Thank you, Lord. Thank you, Jesus. Thank you, Jesus. Thank you, Jesus. Hallelujah. Hallelujah. Hallelujah. And what we don't realize is that praise and worship, praise is really thanks for what you've done. That's really what it is. So you can get away with thank you, God. You can say thank you, God, as much as you want because he does new stuff every 2 seconds. Amen. Now, worship is the adoration of his being. Yes, now, here you've been walking with God for 20 years, right? 20, 25 years, and you're still at elementary or kindergarten worship. I'll leave that alone. So you're a new creature. So there are two components of your new Christian life that you must focus on that we did not focus on because our leaders at the time did not train us in the proper way. When you were born into the natural world, your parents cocooned you until you were ready for the street. They did. They kept you from certain things. And then there's always the parent that exposes their young child to the harsh realities of life, saying that it would make them more capable of handling life. Now, the jury is still out on that. But yes, there are some studies that do confess that the child that is thrust into areas of responsibility, they have the tendency of becoming better adults. The child that is mothered to death doesn't normally kind of blend into society. They will be perpetual babies. So you're a new creature. Now, what are the two things you must learn? The two things you must master in your new life in Christ. What'd you say? There you go. You don't know. So what happens when you don't know? You fall for anything. What is the number one thing that you see happening in the Pentecostal movement? Gifts, titles, and work. So what do you think we focus on? Everyone wants to be something. God is calling me to ministry. Now we have this new wave of prophetic development, and everybody wants to be a prophet. I've never in my life seen God talk so much and make no sense. But we eat it up. We love it because it gives us this mindset of stepping into a spiritual realm. That's right. Now, in order to make it valid, now we have to add the physical demonstration. This is what God told me. There was a lady at my old church when I was about 16 years old. And she walked up to me and she told me that the Lord told her to tell me

0: Life can be messy, but you don't have to figure it out alone.
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3: Something, he'll tell it through me. Don't you go and bring my son no stuff like that. Now, I never forgot that, because it only makes sense. How do strangers get to speak into your life and don't know you, and then cause you to run after something that God isn't telling you? So what does it mean to be a new creature? And what should you chase after? Number one, faith, which we are trying to decipher here. Number two, love. Now watch how closely these two work together. In the book of Galatians chapter 5, boy, I really enjoyed the Apostle Paul. In Galatians chapter 5, verse 6, it says, "For in Jesus Christ, neither circumcision means anything nor uncircumcision." So what Paul is doing, even though he's sent to those who are uncircumcised, which means Gentiles, because Jews, when they had that circumcision, the physical removal of the foreskin, that was a sign of the covenant. And even back then, the covenant with God was secured by blood. But God is smart. And so when he does this, he demonstrates that to walk with me is going to cost you something. And even as a Gentile, we are circumcised by the heart. The hard heart has been replaced. Paul said, neither circumcision nor uncircumcision makes you special. He says, but faith which works by love. I'll read that again. For in Christ Jesus, neither circumcision availeth anything nor uncircumcision, but the key components of your Christian experience is faith that works by love. How does faith work? Now, think with me. The scripture says, without works, there is no faith. Now, most of us process that passage along very narrow lines. So someone says, well, if you don't have works, you don't have faith, because that's what James says. And so we immediately tie that into, I'm believing God to get me a car, so I'm going to go buy the car. That's my work. But James doesn't say that. James says, how do you tell a person that's hungry, God loves you, and let them walk away hungry? If you have faith that God loves them, then your work is to feed them. But we've taken that, oh no. See, this is, I'm moving by faith. I'm going to buy that car. I'm going to buy that house. I can't afford it. Well, here's what you do. When you can't afford it, you're tempting God. Amen. And thou shalt not tempt the Lord your God. You don't buy what he has not provided. Amen. I'll leave that alone. Look here. Now, I'm not dealing with the second component of love just yet. That'll come later. I'm trying to get you stabilized in faith. You were born having faith in your world. Starts out with your parents, and then it moves on through, as I said, your teachers, your friends, you know, your community and such like. So your faith was in them. Now, I want you to think about this, because I thought about it all week as I was praying and preparing and thinking about this. You will find that it's easier to believe people than it is to believe God. You really have to work to believe God. Why? Because he goes against

0: your norms. In the flesh, you go by the five basic senses, and we've already discussed there's three more. In reality, there's like five more. But you know sight, hearing, taste, touch. You know all those. So your faith is in those. So here comes Thomas. He's not there when the Lord returns and appears to the boys. But when he finally comes, he says, they tell him, we've seen the Lord. He said, really? Yeah, we've seen him. He was in here. He said, I'm not going to believe until I see him, till I hear him, till I touch him. We call him Doubting Thomas. Why? Why do we call him Doubting Thomas? Because somebody in theological circle stuck that title onto him. But he's just like us. All of them ran. All of them hid. All of them punked out. Now they're telling him, we saw the Lord. And they have all of this boldness. And Thomas said, nah, I saw you guys act like this before. And now all of a sudden you you ran, I ran. I need some proof before I get back on that roller coaster. Now watch. The thing that most people miss, the scripture says in Hebrews, without faith you cannot please God. That gives you the impression that God will not even show up unless there's faith. It gives you that impression. Throughout scripture, Jesus identifies different levels of faith, which we will talk about as this evolves. You know, little faith, great faith, no faith, dead faith. There are different classifications. But here's the interesting thing. Thomas makes, I'm going to just coin the phrase. He makes a doubtful statement. Who shows up? Who shows up? Talk to me. Why would Jesus show up and appear before someone who doesn't believe he rose? For the same reason he blesses you when you don't believe. It's called mercy. He knows you struggle with the conflict of faith in him and faith in what you're going through. He knows that you struggle with trying to get your mind locked in on his promise in order to stand and survive. He knows that the bitterness that's coming out of you is not satanic. It's irrational thought. So Holy Spirit tells Paul over in Romans 12 that part of your maturation process, part of your maturity, is the reshaping of your thought life. Now, how do I reshape my thought life if I consistently associate with things that bring doubt? Or things that challenge my faith in God? Now, here comes the difficult part of your Christian journey. How do you transform your mind? What you don't know is that you've already had mental transformations. You didn't even know you were doing it. It's called age. When I was a child, I thought like a child, I understood as a child, I spoke as a child, but then as I matured, I would use this kind of phrase, stop acting like a child. You're 45 years old, stop that. What are you saying? There is a natural maturation, maturity that comes as you get older. In fact, we become offended when you go back to thumb sucking. And I don't mean physical thumb sucking. I mean emotional thumb sucking. I tell you, I just need somebody to lift me. I just need somebody. All right, when you were 2, we pick you up. But now you're 42. Pick yourself up. You start thinking differently. What else? Environment makes you think differently. If you are in Chestnut Hill at one of them little shops on Germantown Avenue, right? One of them little bougie shops. Your mind will change when you go to Front and Allegheny. Before you get, first of all, you'll park your car in a secure area. Up there, you park on the street and leave your window down. Down in the hood, you lock it up, you put the alarm on, you take the muzzle off the pit bull, put him in the front seat. You why? Because there is the possibility that something could happen. So your mind, you shift. You now have an inner city mindset. That's why you see people coming from Villanova and Media and Ardmore when they come into Center City. You watch them. You look at those people, and if it wasn't for Christ, you'd get some extra money. Because you look at them like, my God, they standing at the ATM counting the money out loud. You know? Why? They don't have the mind that you have. Now, these are things that happen naturally. Yes, there was a bit of warning from your family. All right, now when you go out there, watch it now, watch it. And then you associate with people who give you street knowledge. All right, don't go over there. Don't listen. We were always told, don't go east of Broad Street. When I lived on Susquehanna Avenue, don't go east of Broad Street. Why? Zulu Nation's over there. We don't go there. We go up the Broad to the Uptown Theater. That's as far as we go. You don't cross Broad Street. You don't go east. Oh, no, you go west. You can go to 15th all the way down to 22nd. But you do not. When I used to trick or treat, I would go from where I lived to 21st. I would walk all the way up the Broad Street on one side and down the other side on Susquehanna Avenue on the other side. But I would not go over the other side. I don't care if they were giving away gold coins. Because if you went over there on the east side and got gold coins, they'd just take them from you. So you had that mindset. Well, now that you're a Christian, here's what we do. We try to take the principles of the kingdom and water them down through our natural understanding. And what does that do? It destroys our faith in God. Because now God has to jump through the hoops that your culture makes you jump through. One time God allowed someone to fleece him. One time. We took that thing to the furthest extent. We fleece him all the time. Why? Because we don't believe. Now, don't get me wrong. I'm not putting you down. I'm trying to get you to the point where you can realize it's time to make some changes in your thought life. There has to be a definitive canceling out of the culture's truths and taking on the truths of the Word of God. Not to the point of being radical, but to the point of being comfortable. It is a slow process. Paul uses the word metamorpho. Metamorphosis is a slow process. You don't get saved on Sunday and have the mind of Christ by Wednesday. It's not possible because the Lord has to deal with a whole lot of other things. Your personal dislikes. We stand in church, raise our hands, give God glory, sing praises to him, and have bitterness in our heart towards someone. Where do you think those praises are going? Nowhere. Nowhere. But we think God is accepting it. He's not. And so here the Bible tells us, That's why Paul writes to the church at Galatia, and he says that there's faith that works by love. Faith works by love. Please pay attention to the verbiage. Faith works by love, but love is not how faith comes. Faith comes by hearing. I get up in the morning and my Alexa is set for 7 o'clock greeting. My Alexa will say, good morning, Eric. It is 62 degrees outside, and it's going to be a high of 88. And here's the thing. You believe Siri. And you believe Alexa. But you don't believe God. Because God is not artificial intelligence.
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9: This is Bible Q&A with John MacArthur. This is Denny Nugent with today's question. It comes from 1 Corinthians 6, verse 3, which says, "Believers will judge angels." Now, this passage doesn't say what the process is going to look like. So, John, I'm wondering, do other scriptures give us details on how exactly believers are going to stand in judgment of the angels?
10: Well, we don't know any more, Denny, than just what you quoted from 1 Corinthians 6, 3. I guess we could assume that if we're going to judge the angels, they're either the fallen angels or the holy angels. And there's enough breadth in the word judge to mean rule or oversee or govern that we could understand both cases. There could be a sense in which believers participate in the divine judgment of the fallen angels. There's nothing in the scripture about that as such. Perhaps more likely, we're going to have a responsibility of leading or ruling over holy angels. It isn't that they need to be ruled in the sense that there's some sin because they're forever holy. But remember that even in the incarnation, our Lord was made for a little while lower than the angels.

0: angels. The Bible says, and then he was exalted above the angels. And since we, in our eternal state, will be made like Christ, and we will become joint heirs with Christ, inheriting everything that he possesses, we will then inherit his authority. So we'll have authority in some way to give leadership and rule to the angels of heaven.
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0: If you want to understand God's heart for the home, start with his design for marriage. And that's where we're headed this time on Through the Bible. So if you have a copy of God's Word, turn to Matthew chapter 19, the classic passage where Jesus answers questions about divorce. Our teacher is Dr. J. Vernon McGee, of course, and he's going to walk us through his response to questions that are as old as, well, you'll see, they're as old as Moses. I'm Steve Schwetz, welcoming you aboard the Bible bus. And as you get settled, let's listen to a couple of conversations from fellow passengers traveling with us. First, here's a longtime listener from Georgia. Her name is Dale.
1: I love to tell the story because it's transformed my life and generations thereafter. My name is Dale from Toccoa, Georgia. When I was 16, I was a brand new Christian and knew nothing. And one of the pastors who discipled me early on handed me a booklet by Dr. J. Vernon McGee on the tabernacle and what it meant in terms of demonstrating Christ in the midst of his people. I was so fascinated by that study that I began to be a devoted listener on the radio to Dr. Vernon McGee, and then digitally, my children listened as I raised them, my husband also, and through all the years of him going through seminary, us going to a mission field, me going to law school, Dr. J. Vernon McGee and you two were with us always. I just wanted to say that we've come full circle now, and I just bought a set of Lego blocks for my grandson to turn into a facsimile of the early tabernacle. And I'm getting the booklet from Dr. Vernon McGee to explain how you see Christ in the tabernacle. So you guys have just been very useful for our family and helping us to know and deeply understand what God has spoken to us through the Bible, and appreciate you very much.
0: What a fun way to learn about the tabernacle. We love it when God's Word is a family affair. And then here's a short note from a listener in Argentina who joins us in Spanish. Hello, I'm Marcelo. I listen to your daily program and learn so much. Going through all the books brings back so many heartwarming stories that reflect the greatness of our Lord. God bless you for your beautiful work. Well, if hearing these stories makes you pause and consider how God's Word is shaping your life, you know that we'd love to hear your story too. You can send us a note through the feedback section of the app or email us if you prefer that at BibleBus@ttb.org. And if you love letters, we do too, and you can write it to Box 7100, Pasadena, California, 91109. In Canada, Box 25325, London, Ontario, N6C6B1. Or if you prefer the phone, just leave us a voicemail anytime at 1-800-65-BIBLE. Let's pray. Heavenly Father, we're so grateful for your word as it reaches into the lives of those who listen around the world. May your spirit be the joy and courage of us and everyone listening. We ask this in Jesus' name. Amen. Here's Dr. J. Vernon McGee with our study of Matthew 19 on Through the Bible.
2: Now today, friends, our study brings us here to the 19th chapter of the Gospel of Matthew. And this, by the way, is a very, very important chapter. And these chapters, as you well know, are just chock full of very wonderful things that we are in right now. It's very difficult, actually, for me to finish a chapter in each broadcast because they are actually so rich and so meaningful. Now, here in chapter 19, very briefly, we are going to see the Lord Jesus entering Judea. We'll see him proclaiming God's standard for marriage and the only grounds for divorce given. Now, it may be right now you'd like to go to the telephone, call up some friend that you and this party have had maybe some discussion about divorce, and listen to the broadcast today. Then we'll see the Lord Jesus blessing little children. He meets a rich young ruler, and he points the apostles to their position in the coming kingdom. We're going to do our best to cover the chapter, but the chances are that we just might not do that today. Now, in this movement that we have here in Matthew, our attention now is directed to the geography of the gospel. Do you notice how the chapter opens? It came to pass that when Jesus had finished these sayings, What sayings? Well, the ones that we've been considering back here in chapter 17, in fact, beginning of 16, 17 and 18. And now he's finished those, and he departed from Galilee and came into the coasts of Judea beyond Jordan. Now, have you noted the movement that we have actually in a physical and geographical sense now? He began up yonder in Caesarea Philippi, announced that he was going to Jerusalem to die. He moved down into Galilee, and he was in that area around Capernaum and the Sea of Galilee. In fact, all around it, he crossed over to Gadara. And now we find he leaves Galilee, and he came into the coasts of Judea beyond Jordan. That means on the east bank of the Jordan. And great multitudes followed him, and he healed them there. Now, I'd like to put together two words again to emphasize what we've emphasized again and again. One is multitudes, and the other is healed. Multitudes healed. Not just a few, but multitudes were healed. I'm more and more impressed by this. And I would say that if you're going to be a faith healer, brother, you ought to go to the hospitals and empty them. That's the thing that should be done. That's what our Lord did when he went by. I tell you, anyone wanting to be healed could be healed. Multitudes were healed. Now we come here in verse 3. These religious rulers come to him, and he restates God's ideal for marriage and grounds for divorce. Let me read. The Pharisees also came unto him, tempting him. They were after him, you can see. And they are bringing now a problem that is just as difficult today as it was in that day, and saying unto him, is it lawful for a man to put away his wife for every cause? They come to him with this question that concerns divorce. And that's a real live question among Christians today. And let me background this just a little to say that God has given to all of mankind certain things for the welfare of mankind. For instance, he's given here marriage, and marriage is for the sake of the home. That was his protection for the home. And marriage is something that he's given to be a blessing to mankind, whether they're saved or unsaved. Then he gave capital punishment, actually, for the protection of a nation, to protect the lives of people in a nation, and that was given. And then he gave the Sabbath law for the protection of the individual, that he might have one day of rest. So you have the individual, the family, and the nation. And these are just general laws that he gave. Later on, they were made specific for his people. The Sabbath was given to the nation Israel, for instance. And far as capital punishment, I think it's for all nations under the sun. Where you have a government, this should be in effect. And then you have for the home marriage. Now, we have here this question that concerns marriage. It's in the smaller context of the nation Israel, of course. Then we see it as he gives it here in the light of the Christian today. Now let's look at it that way. The Pharisees came with the question, is it lawful for a man to put away his wife for every cause? This is the question they come, and it was discussed in that day. And he answered and said unto them, have ye not read that he which made them at the beginning made them male and female? Now, what he actually did here, he took them right back to the very beginning. He took them back to God's ideal of marriage. Now, the Mosaic law had permitted divorce on a very broad basis. For instance, over in Deuteronomy 24:1, and let me read this, it's rather important. When a man hath taken a wife and married her, and it came to pass that she find no favor in his eyes because he had found some uncleanness in her, then let him write her a bill of divorcement, give it in her hand, and send her out of his house. You see, a divorce was not as bad before the Mosaic law as a marriage to a stranger. For instance, the priest's daughter, if she married a stranger, she was shut out from the nation Israel. But in the time the Mosaic law had actually been made meaningless because of the granting of the divorce on the flimsiest pretext, the burning of bread, for instance. And as a result, there was a great deal of discussion in our Lord's day. Verse 4, "And he answered and said unto them, Have ye not read that he which made them at the beginning made them male and female, and said, For this cause shall a man leave father and mother, shall cleave to his wife, and they twain shall be one flesh." Now this was God's ideal. He took them back to God's original intention before sin entered the human family. Now divorce was not in God's original plan. And why? Because sin was not in God's original plan. Divorce is always the result of sin. And I don't care what you say, there's sin there somewhere that causes divorce. And our Lord now deals with this, and he took them back to that original plan of God. They say unto him, "Why did Moses then command to give a writing of divorcement and to put her away?" And we've read that. That is part of it anyway. You ought to read Deuteronomy 24, 1 through 4, which deals with this entire question according to the Mosaic law. Now, why did Moses permit it? And this is something that's quite interesting. "He saith unto them, Moses, because of the hardness of your hearts, suffered you to put away your wives, but from the beginning it was not so." Moses permitted it for a purpose. Why? Because of the hardness of their heart. You see, marriage was given to mankind, and it's the tenderest and the sweetest of human relationships. There's nothing like it. The marriage was to represent the relationship between Christ and the church. Only believers, therefore, can set forth this high and holy relationship. Now, when they failed and bitterness and hardness of heart enter in, then that marriage becomes a hollow sham, and it's just a mockery of marriage. You see, marriage, friends, is either made in heaven or hell. There's no third place to make them. And when it's made in the wrong place, you're going to have trouble to begin with. And many Christians find that marriage becomes a very shaky proposition even for Christians today. And now our Lord is going to deal with this question. Moses, because of the hardness of your heart, he permitted it. You see, God is merciful to us, and how merciful he is to us. But his ideal is never divorce. Now, I recognize today we're living in a culture that has been very lax here, and there are multitudes of people I'm talking to that have been divorced. Now, may I say to you that the background is always sin. But after all, we're all sinners, and God forgives murderers. He forgives people that have been divorced. I mean, it's actually, in that sense, no worse than any other sin. But I think we need to recognize what causes it. In verse 9 here, he's going to give something new. Will you listen to him now? "And I say unto you, whosoever shall put away his wife, except it be for fornication, and shall marry another, committeth adultery, and whoso marrieth her which is put away doth commit adultery." Now, adultery breaks the marriage relationship and provides, will you notice this, the one ground for divorce. That is the one ground for divorce. Now, I know that in this age of divorce, it is permitted actually on one basis scripturally, and that's adultery. Now, somebody says, yes, but here's this poor Christian woman married to this drunkard, or here's this man, and I knew a case like this, wonderful Christian man married to a godless woman. Now, what about it? Believers may separate on other grounds, and I think that's the whole point of 1 Corinthians 7. But divorce is permitted on one basis only, and that's adultery. Again, I had a woman that came to me. She said, now my husband is spending money, he's drinking and gambling, and my two boys. And the only way I can protect them is to get a divorce to ensure their future. And she said, should I do it? If I don't, why, they'll have no opportunity in the future at all. Well, I said, on that ground, and you understand that you're doing it for this reason, and that as a Christian, you are separated from him already because he left you, but that's to stay that way. And somebody says, that's harsh, isn't it? Well, friends, I didn't make it. I'm telling you what's in the scripture here. This is the thing that I'm sure is well-pleasing to God. Now, let me make this statement. Divorce was granted for the purpose of permitting the innocent party to remarry, you see. And this rule is applicable only to believers. God's not regulating the lives of unbelievers here. He's holding them to the message of the cross first. God wants the unbeliever to come to Christ. And not to discuss the question of divorce, whether it's scriptural or not. That fellow's lost, whether he's married, divorced, or single. Makes no difference until he accepts Christ. The thing that is important to note, that for believers, he puts down one grounds for divorce. Now, suppose here is a believer today that her husband got a divorce or the wife got a divorce on another grounds. What about this party? Well, if there's been adultery there, in most of these cases I find there is, then the innocent party is permitted to remarry. I believe that that's the whole thought that he has in this particular case. Now let me move on, because there's something else here that's important. His disciples say unto him, if the case of the man be so with his wife, it's not good to marry. In other words, these disciples say, well, it'd be better if you stayed single. Well, you would avoid a lot of trouble. There's no question about that. Now, will you notice, he said unto them, all men cannot receive this saying, save they to whom it's given. Now, will you notice, and this is so important, especially in this day, and I think that he puts down a great principle here in verse 12, that actually the Roman Catholic Church is right now wrestling with this problem. And I tell you, it's tearing it asunder, because I think that if they'd turn right here, they'd find a great principle that God's put down. Listen to this. For there are some eunuchs which were so born from their mother's womb. There's some men, some women, they don't need to marry. They get along very well by themselves. What was it that that maiden lady said years ago? They asked her why she hadn't got married. And she says, I don't need to get married. Says, I've got a stove that smokes, and I got a dog that barks. And I've got a parrot that cusses. And she says, I just don't need a man around the place at all. Well, may I say to you, that's all right. There are many people like that today, but that's not for everybody. He says, and there are some eunuchs which were made eunuchs of men. That is, they make a rule, regulation, say that you can't get married. And may I say, you have no right to do that, but if you do it, then they are eunuchs. And there be eunuchs which have made themselves eunuchs for the kingdom of heaven's sake. Frankly, I know a person went to the mission field. And when she went to the mission field, I talked to her. I said, look, your chances are nil of getting married out there. She's been out there for years. She didn't get married. She said, I thought that through. I'm willing to make that sacrifice. She made it. May I say to you, there's no rules about this today. Somebody says you think that the preacher ought to get married or the priest should be married. May I say to you, this is a place where God puts down a principle. He says that's up to the individual. You have to make that decision yourself. And some should marry, some should not marry. And my, there's so many facets to this that I wish we had time to go into. Now, I'm anxious to just get to this. Here's something wonderful. Then were there brought unto him little children, that he should put his hands on them and pray, and the disciples rebuked them. And Jesus said, suffer the little children, forbid them not to come unto me, for of such is the kingdom of heaven. Now, we've had this matter about the salvation of the children. before us just a few days ago. But now, this is a very wonderful passage again about children that die in infancy. They're saved. He says, you let them come unto me. And it's a very interesting thing that no child will reject Jesus if he's presented to the child on a Bible basis. Did you know that that's true? That's one reason we ought to get the message to them. Now, somebody says, wait a minute, then all could be saved if we could get them to them as children. Oh, no, because they reach the age of accountability later. And that's my reason for trying to get the gospel into the hearts of children so that when they reach the age of accountability, they'll make a decision for Christ. And that's important that that be followed through. Don't rest on the statement that your child made a decision when he was 3, 4, 5, 6, or 7 years old. My daughter made a decision when she was 7, almost on her own, came in and told her mother one day when she's 7 years old she wanted to accept Jesus. Ever since then, I bet I've asked her a dozen times, have you really trusted the Lord Jesus? And one time she said to me, she says, well, Daddy, why do you keep asking me that? Just want to make sure, that's all. Just want to make sure, friends. The decision will be made, actually, at the age of accountability. You say to me, when is that age? I don't know. I don't know. And when they've heard the gospel, is that the age of accountability for them? I have no answer for that. I just know that it's important, instead of standing on the street corner and arguing about getting gospel to our children, let's get it to them. And then try to follow through when they reach the age of accountability that they turn to Christ. But wait just a minute, there's something else here. Isn't it interesting that our Lord, having given the word concerning divorce, immediately begins to talk about the children? Do you want to know the very thing that's all important in any divorce are the children? What about the children? There's a woman came to me and she said, I don't love my husband anymore, what he's doing and all that sort of thing. I don't love him. And I've heard you say, Dr. McGee, when there's no love there, then there's no relationship, and I want to get a divorce. Well, may I say, there's no relationship there. I'll hold to that, and it's tragic when there's no love there. But that's not the basis for divorce, my friend. Will you listen to me carefully? I said to this woman, she said, I don't love my husband anymore. I said, but do you love your children? Well, she says, of course I do. What's that got to do with it? I said, that has everything to do with it. You're to stay with him as long as you can if you love those children. But I don't love him. That's not the point. Do you love them? Our Lord put this matter about suffer the little children to come unto me. And friends, that's the thing that ought to make any couple, and especially a Christian couple, to think not twice but a dozen times before they go to the divorce court. Until next time, may God richly bless you, my beloved.
0: Well, this is an issue that touches almost every home in some way. If this study has stirred maybe a tender place in your heart, take God's word to heart and ask him to guide your thoughts and then show you how to respond in difficult circumstances. And if you're not in a crisis at home right now, but you understand that kind of pain, will you pray for others on the Bible bus right now? You know, the Lord knows every name and every situation, doesn't he? All we need to do is intercede and trust the Spirit to carry those needs before the Father. There's so much more ahead as our journey through Matthew continues, and we've got some wonderful resources to support you along the way. Here are a few that we think are especially helpful. 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However you board the Bible bus with us, we'd love to know. And it does help us to be good stewards of the resources that God has entrusted to us. So thanks for that. I'm Steve Schwetz, and as always, I'm going to meet you back here next time as the Bible bus rolls along.

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0: Do you struggle to understand scripture passages like the prophetic visions in the Old Testament book of Daniel? Does God intentionally keep us guessing to reward the clever or diligent few who can figure things out? Today on Truth for Life, Alistair Begg considers God's purpose in giving Daniel and us insight into the future.
1: We're going to read together from the Old Testament, from Daniel and chapter 11. One of the things that Paul instructs Timothy in is to make sure that he gives himself to the reading of the Bible, to the reading of the Word of God. And I take it that he means not only in his personal life, but also in the public opportunities of ministry. And so we purposefully read the Bible together. And this morning, this chapter is a long chapter, but I'm going to read the entire chapter. And I encourage you to follow along if you have your Bible. It will make it easier, I think, if you are looking at the text. Daniel chapter 11, verse 1. And as for me, in the first year of Darius the Mede, I stood up to confirm and strengthen him. And now I will show you the truth. Behold, three more kings shall arise in Persia, and a fourth shall be far richer than all of them. And when he has become strong through his riches, he shall stir up all against the kingdom of Greece. Then a mighty king shall arise, who shall rule with great dominion and do as he wills. And as soon as he has arisen, his kingdom shall be broken and divided toward the four winds of heaven. But not to his posterity, nor according to the authority with which he ruled, for his kingdom shall be plucked up and go to others besides these. Then the king of the south shall be strong, but one of his princes shall be stronger than he and shall rule, and his authority shall be a great authority. After some years they shall make an alliance, and the daughter of the king of the south shall come to the king of the north to make an agreement. But she shall not retain the strength of her arm, and he and his arm shall not endure. But she shall be given up, and her attendants, he who fathered her, and he who supported her in those times. And from a branch, from her roots, one shall arise in his place. He shall come against the army, and enter the fortress of the king of the north. And he shall deal with them, and shall prevail. He shall also carry off to Egypt their gods, with their metal images, and their precious vessels of silver and gold. And for some years, he shall refrain from attacking the king of the north. Then the latter shall come into the realm of the king of the south, but shall return to his own land. His sons shall wage war and assemble a multitude of great forces, which shall keep coming and overflow and pass through, and again shall carry the war as far as his fortress. Then the king of the south, moved with rage, shall come out and fight against the king of the north, and he shall raise a great multitude, but it shall be given into his hand. And when the multitude is taken away, his heart shall be exalted, and he shall cast down tens of thousands, but he shall not prevail. For the king of the north shall again raise a multitude greater than the first, and after some years he shall come on with a great army and abundant supplies. In those times many shall arise against the king of the south, and the violent among your own people shall lift themselves up in order to fulfill the vision, but they shall fail. Then the king of the north shall come and throw up siege works and take a well-fortified city. And the forces of the south shall not stand, or even his best troops, for there shall be no strength to stand. But he who comes against him shall do as he wills, and none shall stand before him. And he shall stand in the glorious land with destruction in his hand. He shall set his face to come with strength of his whole kingdom, and he shall bring terms of an agreement and perform them. He shall give him the daughter of women to destroy the kingdom, but it shall not stand or be to his advantage. Afterward, he shall turn his face to the coastlands and shall capture many of them. But a commander shall put an end to his insolence. Indeed, he shall turn his insolence back upon him. Then he shall turn his face back toward the fortresses of his own land, but he shall stumble and fall and shall not be found. Then shall arise in his place one who shall send an exactor of tribute for the glory of his kingdom. but within a few days he shall be broken, neither in anger nor in battle. In his place shall arise a contemptible person, to whom royal majesty has not been given. He shall come in without warning and obtain the kingdom by flatteries. Armies shall be utterly swept away before him and broken, even the prince of the covenant. And from the time that an alliance is made with him, he shall act deceitfully, and he shall become strong with a small people. Without warning, he shall come into the richest parts of the province, and he shall do what neither his fathers nor his father's fathers have done, scattering among them plunder, spoil, and goods. He shall devise plans against strongholds, but only for a time. And he shall stir up his power and his heart against the king of the south with a great army. And the king of the south shall wage war with an exceedingly great and mighty army, but he shall not stand, for plots shall be devised against him. Even those who eat his food shall break him. His army shall be swept away, and many shall fall down slain. And as for the two kings, their hearts shall be bent on doing evil. They shall speak lies at the same table, but to no avail, for the end is yet to be at the time appointed. And he shall return to his land with great wealth, but his heart shall be set against the holy covenant. And he shall work his will and return to his own land. At the appointed time, he shall return and come into the south, but it shall not be this time as it was before. For ships of Kittim shall come against him, and he shall be afraid and withdraw, and shall turn back and be enraged, and take action against the holy covenant. He shall turn back and pay attention to those who forsake the holy covenant. Forces from him shall appear and profane the temple and fortress, and shall take away the regular burnt offering, and they shall set up the abomination that makes desolate. He shall seduce with flattery those who violate the covenant, but the people who know their God shall stand firm and take action. And the wise among the people shall make many understand, though for some days they shall stumble by sword and flame, by captivity and plunder. When they stumble, they shall receive a little help, and many shall join themselves to them with flattery. And some of the wise shall stumble, so that they may be refined, purified, and made white until the time of the end, for it still awaits the appointed time. And the king shall do as he wills. He shall exalt himself and magnify himself above every god, and shall speak astonishing things against the God of gods. He shall prosper till the indignation is accomplished, for what is decreed shall be done. He shall pay no attention to the gods of his fathers or to the one beloved by women. He shall not pay attention to any other god, for he shall magnify himself above all. He shall honor the God of fortresses instead of these. A God whom his fathers did not know he shall honor with gold and silver, with precious stones and costly gifts. He shall deal with the strongest forces with the help of a foreign God. Those who acknowledge him he shall load with honor. He shall make them rulers over many and shall divide the land for a price. At the time of the end, the king of the south shall attack him. But the king of the north shall rush upon him like a whirlwind with chariots and horsemen and with

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1: We bow before the mystery of this. So speak, O Lord, till your church is built and the earth is filled with your glory. We know one day it will be. We pray in Jesus' name. Amen. Let me begin by asking the question that is posed in the Heidelberg Catechism as the first question of the Catechism. What is your only comfort in life and death? What is your only comfort in life and death? I'm going to presume that you have a mechanism for both explaining your life, dealing with your life, understanding the prospect of death, and dealing with it. What is your only comfort in life and in death? The 11th chapter of Daniel is second only in length to the second chapter of Daniel. And I read it in its entirety in order that we might understand its complexity and the challenge that is contained in it of studying it and of understanding it sufficiently to be able to teach it and of teaching it in a way that it would be apparently of use and profit to those who were then the students along with the teacher. It is no small charge, and I have actually adjusted my view, whereby I said that the end of Daniel 9 was the most daunting part of the book. That was before I made a stab at chapter 11. I have now put 11 into first place as almost of paralyzing challenge. One commentator, I was delighted to discover, said of chapter 11, it might be treated in Bible classes, but we do not see how it could be used in a sermon or sermons. But then I discovered that Calvin gave 100 pages to chapter 11 in his commentary. Well, having spent the time in chapter 11, I want you to know that I'm closer to Leopold than I am to Calvin. And the approach that I want to take this morning to this chapter is what I've referred to somewhat humorously before when I've been speaking to other pastors, namely the principle of planned neglect, of planned neglect. In other words, we're not going to delve into all of the details of this chapter. To do so would be patently impossible in the time span that we have and would result actually in a fairly sustained series. I'm going to take the approach of my old art teacher at Ilkley Grammar School, whom I have mentioned to you before, Tommy Walker, to whom I used routinely go with my assignment. Mr. Walker, I'm sorry, but you'll need to help me with my drawing. I can't draw this chair. And you remember what he would always say to me, beg, I will get you started, but I am not going to do it for you. And that comes to my mind routinely when I'm teaching. And certainly it has been uppermost in my thinking here in relationship to chapter 11. I am going to get you started, but I am not going to do it for you. Chapters 10, 11, and 12 provide us with actually one unit. One of the reasons that I have not paused at the end of 10 in light of the onset of Advent is simply because 10 and 11, 12 need to be taken together. If we fail to take them together, then we do a disservice to the way in which the material is provided and also to our understanding of it. I hope you will remember that when we looked at 10, the intervention of the heavenly visitor had appeared to Daniel in order to enable Daniel and in turn the readers of Daniel to understand what is about to happen to them. What will happen to you, he said, and to your people in the latter days. That's verse 14 of chapter 10. The reason for his appearing is not to create confusion.

0: region in the mind of Daniel or in the mind of those who become the students of the book later on, but is in order to make it clear to Daniel what the future actually holds. And in chapter 10, we noted the fact that the way in which this is conveyed to Daniel is to bring, as it were, the corner of the curtain of eternity aside, in order that Daniel then may actually get a glimpse into the heavenlies and realize that in the unseen realm, there are kingdoms that are in conflict, and that the battle of the world is in that arena, in which evil powers exercise their influence in the very thrones and governments and corridors of political power. So that when we read of the events of our own lives, the experiences of the rise and fall of nations, we do so in the awareness of the fact that the Bible charts in some measure the progress for us. Now, what happens in chapter 11 is that what we have seen already in the earlier chapters, particularly in chapter 8, if you remember the ram, the goat, the ram, the Medo-Persian Empire, the goat, the rise of Greece, what is there, if you like, in a more embryonic form, is then flushed out in far greater detail here in chapter 11. And in that greater detail, we need to acknowledge that it is jolly difficult. At least I have found it so. I'm greatly encouraged by the fact that at the end of the vision in chapter 8, you will perhaps recall the final sentence of chapter 8, "Then I," that is Daniel, "rose and went about the king's business, but I was appalled by the vision and did not understand it." Good. In chapter 12, we're going to go on into 12 next week, all being well. And what do we discover there? He says in verse 8, "I heard these things, but I did not understand." I didn't understand. I think it's very important, and this is one of the things I hope has come across in our study of Daniel. It is very important to realize that there is no need to be ashamed when we do not understand. The people that you really ought to be most cautious about are those who can give you an explanation for every tiny detail of the Bible. And if you have the feeling, as they do, that they might just be wrong, the chances are they might just be wrong. And the endeavor is understandable, but not everything is perfectly clean, is it? We've quoted the Westminster Confession in this matter, and I do so again. Not all things in Scripture are equally plain in themselves, or equally clear to all. True. Yet, those things which are necessary to be known, believed, and observed for salvation are so clearly stated and explained in one place or another in the Bible that not only the educated, but also the uneducated may gain a sufficient understanding of them by a proper use of the ordinary means. What a wonderful closing sentence that is. A proper use of the ordinary means. What are the ordinary means? The Bible. What is a proper use of the Bible? Read it. But don't read it in a way that you don't read any other book. It's full of verbs and pronouns and adjectives and similes and metaphors and various genres. Therefore, it is to be read in that way, if we would use it properly. The reason that some of us do not benefit from our reading of the Bible is because we do not read it properly. When we think about the Bible being inspired, we assume that it is supposed to just inspire us. So we read it hoping for inspiration. And we don't get any inspiration, so we look for another place. Well, I must tell you, reading 11, as I have done, not only for you in your hearing now, but all throughout this past week or 10 days, has been a reminder to me of just how daunting it really is. And then I read my dear brother and good friend Sinclair, who said this: "It is always important to cover passages of Scripture that contain material that is difficult to follow." Oh, I said, "Oh no, come on." Because it underlines the biblical teaching that studying Scripture is hard work. That studying Scripture is hard work. That's why Paul says to Timothy, study to show yourself approved unto God, a workman who doesn't need to be ashamed, who is rightly dividing the word of truth. It's work. It's work. It's not something you can do in 5 minutes on the back of an envelope. It's not something you can do sitting around waiting for a blessed thought to pass on. If what you want to do in teaching the Bible is just come up with half a dozen illustrations and two funny stories and a little bit of the Bible, then you can do that. You'll never need to study again in your entire life. But if you're going to set yourself the task of doing the second half of Daniel, then you better get at the business. Because there are certain passages of Scripture that are just hard to understand. You say, okay, well, you've made the point. Well, I wanted to make the point. And I was helped also by Joyce Baldwin, who, when she said, unless the readers are actually serious students of ancient history, most of the allusions in Daniel 11 will completely baffle them. And since I am not a serious student of ancient history, I am here to acknowledge the accuracy of her assessment and the wisdom conveyed in the fact that she suggests that if you want to get serious about this, and this is homework for all of us, if you want to be serious about it, then a secular history read alongside Daniel 11 will both help to understand the unfolding of secular history and will help to understand the vision that is conveyed in the 11th chapter. For example, the Cambridge Ancient History, Volume 8, Rome and the Mediterranean, 218 to 133 BC. You can get it on Amazon, and you can have a wonderful time working your way through it. Now, I say all of this because the only way that we can adequately handle doing something with this chapter, and we will come back to the hardest part of it tonight, is to deal with it from 30,000 feet. I know that some of you will be disappointed by this, I freely acknowledge that, but I think it is still in our best interests. What do we know? We know that the exiles have been freed to return home. But the news that has filtered back from Jerusalem is that it isn't really going very well. In fact, they are confronted by opposition. And within relatively short order, the rebuilding project is going to come to a crushing halt. And Daniel is given an insight by God into what's really going on. And so Daniel in chapter 10 is just absolutely destabilized by this the immensity of what he discovers, that behind all of the ebb and flow and the topsy-turvy of life for them in their exile and now in their restoration and in looking to the future, there is this battle in the heavens.
1: You're listening to Truth for Life with Alistair Begg. Tomorrow we'll hear his interpretation of Daniel's vision. As we are finding out, it can be challenging to study Scripture, to figure out the timeline and how these stories all fit together, especially in the Old Testament. And that's why today we are recommending to you a book that takes you through the entire storyline of the Bible. It's called The Story of God and Us. This is an engaging book that tells the grand story of the Bible from creation to restoration, from Eden to eternity. The author is Jonathan Murphy. He's a pastor and seminary professor, and he navigates you through all of Scripture using easy-to-read language. Like a great storyteller, he weaves in contemporary examples to highlight important lessons along the way. This overarching sweep through the Bible focuses on how God remained faithful even when his people turned from him, and how Jesus fulfilled all that God promised as the long-anticipated King, the ultimate servant, priest, and Savior. You will trace God's relentless purpose through history to redeem a people for himself and restore a broken world, and you'll come away with a deeper gratitude for God's love and faithfulness. Importantly, you'll see more clearly how you fit into this story of salvation. 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I'm Bob Lapine. 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His glimpse of the spiritual battles that rage behind the scenes destabilized him, and perhaps you as well. 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
10: I remember sitting one day in my car at a fast food restaurant eating a hamburger and French fries. When I looked in the rearview mirror, I saw the most pitiful, scrawny little kitten on a ledge behind my car. I was so touched by how hungry he looked that I tore off a piece of my hamburger and tossed it to him. But before this little kitten could reach it, a huge gray tomcat sprang out of the bushes, grabbed the morsel, and gobbled it down. I was immediately reminded of my years as a junior high school teacher. I saw teenagers every day who were just as needy, just as deprived, just as lost as that little kitten. And just when they opened up and revealed the pain inside, one of the more popular kids would ridicule them and send them scurrying back into the shadows, frightened and alone. 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
20: Satan was a part of the kingdom of God. 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And the Apostle Paul was writing to a church at Ephesus who'd had a front row seat for these spiritual forces on display when Paul was amongst them in Ephesus. So he's writing them a reminder that our struggle isn't with flesh and blood, but against these spiritual forces of wickedness, of evil in the heavenly realms.
19: 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That's 855-577-2255. We're so glad you're here to listen. Today's program is part one of Pastor Alan's message called Dangerous Faith, Opposition, Not Defeat. 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
20: We've been working through a series under the general title of Dangerous Faith. And it's really a whole idea that I learned through my friendship with Brad Arnold. I've shared a bit of that story with you more than once, but I did a podcast with Brad about 18 months ago. We reposted it a week ago, and I listened to his story, and I got to know him over the weeks and the months that followed. And, you know, in many respects, he was a lead singer for Three Doors Down, a rock band. Big platform, lots of people, a lot of influence, enormous crowds of people. Wrote a song when he was 15 in a math class in high school that ended up selling millions and millions of copies. Unlikely journey for a young man from a small town in Mississippi. But he also kind of came to the end of himself. And it had to come back to the faith that he had known as a young person. And how God restored his life. And I listened as he would tell enormous crowds of people that had gathered for a rock concert how Jesus had changed his life. And to do that, he had to be honest about some of the challenges he'd had. And with a quiet, gentle spirit, he displayed a remarkable strength. And I listened to him tell thousands and thousands of people about the goodness of God and how he would change a life. And Brad was given a very grave diagnosis and went to heaven a bit ago. And I was invited to be a part of his memorial service. And in the margins of my notes, sitting in a little church in Mississippi, I wrote out in the corner, dangerous faith, dangerous to principalities and powers and spiritual forces of darkness. Not angry, not belligerent, not even loud. There was a gentle strength in Brad. And I thought about it for weeks and weeks before I said anything to anybody else about it, but it made such an impact in my life. So we spent several sessions talking about a dangerous faith. I want to have that. I want you to have that. I think the alternative to a dangerous faith is a non-threatening faith, and I don't believe faith in Jesus is intended to be non-threatening. I think it threatens darkness. I think it threatens strongholds of sin. I think faith in Jesus threatens ungodliness. I think we've been coached to something that isn't particularly biblical. On multiple occasions, Jesus would be in a public setting, sometimes in a very religious setting. In Mark chapter 1, he's in a synagogue in Capernaum. And there's a man present in the synagogue on the Sabbath for worship, a part of the community. And he is demonized. He's tormented by an unclean spirit. And the spirit speaks through the man and says to Jesus, I know who you are. Have you come here to torment us? Threatening faith. Jesus' very presence made unclean spirits uncomfortable. I believe your presence should make unclean spirits uncomfortable. Not weird. Being weird doesn't make you spiritual. We've had that conversation several times. Don't confuse the two. You get to know the Lord. So in this session, I want to talk about opposition, because there's going to be opposition to your faith. Some of us have lived to try to avoid opposition. If we're quiet enough, if we're subtle enough, if we are restrained enough, if we're kind enough or loving enough, there'll be no opposition. I don't believe that perspective is informed from Scripture. You'll face opposition, but I don't believe you have to succumb to defeat. And we'll see if we can understand that a bit. I want to start in 1 Peter chapter 2. The passage was in our devotion, one of our daily devotionals this week. And when I read it, it just set something off on the inside of me. So I've included it in the talks through the weekend. It's 1 Peter 2 and verse 20. Peter is writing and he said, how is it to your credit if you receive a beating for doing wrong and endure it? He said, if you do something wrong and you're disciplined for it, you don't get an award. But if you suffer for doing good and you endure it, it's commendable before God. If you've done the best you know and you still face difficulty, God will commend you for that. That's worth knowing. Because sometimes when you're enduring something, you think God doesn't notice. It's a lie. God does notice. And if you will stand with integrity, God will commend you for it. I would rather have God's blessing and his commendation than anything else I could think of. Verse 21, to this you were called. You were called to endure unjust difficulties because Christ suffered for you, leaving you an example that you should follow in his steps. He committed no sin, no deceit was found in his mouth. When they hurled their insults at him, he didn't retaliate. When he suffered, he made no threats. Instead, he entrusted himself to him who judges justly. He didn't have to defend himself because he knew God would be his defender. There are times it's difficult not to defend yourself, not to make the case for why you're correct, not to try to annihilate the adversary, whether it's with words or whatever. But in that way, Jesus gave us a pattern. He said, we can trust the God of all creation, that he will bring justice to our lives. There's such comfort in that. Some of us get stuck. You know, what happened to me was not fair. It wasn't just. It wasn't right. I suffered. It took away years of my life, or it took dreams that had been mine, and it turned them to dust, and they were blown away in the wind. And if you hold that, if you don't move past that, it will close your future. There's a time and a place when we have to forgive. Not to accept the behavior that we endured, not to validate it, not to get in line for further mistreatment, but to say, God, I release those involved, individuals, families, systems, organizations, whomever, I release them, Father. I set them free. And I trust you to bring your divine justice to my life. See, that reaches beyond time. It reaches into eternity. God will do things you can't do. He'll bring dreams you didn't even dream. So I don't want God's dreams. I just want my own. Therein is a part of the problem. We have to allow Him to help write a future for us. Amen. God's not just a heavenly vending machine to do what you want. And if He doesn't do what you want, you get mad at Him. You understand that is childish behavior. I was talking to a mom last night and their daughter was with her. And I tried to engage the daughter and she wouldn't say much to me. And the mom said, she's not talking right now. She's mad at me. Pretty normal behavior for kids. If you don't comply with the wish of the moment or you're not gratifying whatever the felt need is, you're a poor parent. Well, we tend to do that to God. If He hasn't done what we want Him to do in the time manner and timeline in which we want it done, we tend to think He hasn't been just, and then we start to threaten withdrawal, like there's someplace else to go. God will do in our lives. He'll be just as faithful to you as He was to His Son. That's amazing. Then it says of Jesus in verse 24, He Himself bore our sins in His body on the tree, so that we might die to sins and live for righteousness. For by His wounds you have been healed. For you were like sheep going astray, but now you have returned to the shepherd and overseer of your souls. This passage and a handful of others that have some similar themes to them have resulted in an attitude that's pretty prevalent amongst Christians that we should be passive. That Jesus didn't defend Himself when He was accused. That when the Roman soldiers blindfolded Him and hit Him over the head time and time again and said, if you're the king of the Jews, and, you know, they mocked Him. And Jesus remained silent. He didn't remain silent because He didn't have options or opportunities. He could have done many. He could have caused them to grow a second nose at the middle of their forehead. They could have been struck blind. Their ears could have fallen off. It's a limitless list. He could have done whatever He wanted. But He understood at that moment in time He was on an assignment. When they came to arrest Him and Peter was ready to fight on His behalf, Jesus said to him, put your sword away. If I needed, we could call legions and legions of angels and there would be no real contest. At that point in His life, Jesus was completing what God had asked Him to do. He became obedient in the language of Philippians 2, obedient to God even to the point of death. And Peter tells us what He did for us. In that 24th verse, He bore our sins in His body. The fancy word for that is it was substitutionary, easy for me to say. He was our substitute. He took the punishment for my godlessness and yours. He took the punishment for my sin. But that doesn't mean you and I aren't asked to do that. We will endure hardship and bear suffering sometimes on the behalf of another person. But we won't bear the punishment for their sin. Only Jesus can do that. Then there's another part of Jesus' suffering, and Peter described it for us as well. He's our example, not our substitute. It's exemplary suffering, where He models a suffering that you and I are expected to be willing to engage in. So that Jesus bore our punishment. He took suffering on our behalf, but it didn't eliminate all of the suffering in our journey under the sun. Look back at verse 21. To this you were called, Christ suffered for you, leaving you an example. See, if it was legal, legitimate, I'd wipe that out of my Bible. I'd just hit delete. I mean, that'd be better if it weren't there. I'd rather, he said, you know, he's set me as an example to eat all the ice cream you want and it won't make you fat.
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0: Be not afraid, be not discouraged. 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It's also the title for our new devotional and prayer book. 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But God's Word and the Spirit of God will give us the courage to face every challenge with the assurance that we can be triumphant in Christ.
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1: 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Now, let's get back to Pastor Alan with his message called Dangerous Faith, Opposition, Not Defeat. 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
20: Look at Luke 22. Jesus said to them, I have eagerly desired to eat this Passover with you before I suffer. He didn't go to the cross because he had to. He had options. He could have outsmarted Pilate. He could have escaped the Sanhedrin. He submitted himself in obedience to God. I believe there's an example in that for us, that in obedience to God, sometimes he will ask us to stand in difficult places. So I think we have a hard time with that. I think we wrestle with that. Well, God wouldn't ask me to do something I didn't want to do. Oh, really? Have you read that book? We call it the Bible. Well, I mean, God wouldn't send me someplace where there was going to be challenge or difficulty or physical. So, oh, really? Which part of the book have you read? Well, God would never ask me to say something that would cause people to feel awkward. Huh. You mean like when Jesus said you're a bunch of blind guides and hypocrites? Whitewashed tombs that you search the world over to find a disciple, and then you make him twice the child of hell that you are? You mean complimentary phrases like that? I don't think we look for those opportunities. I don't think we embrace them with glee. I don't think we relish them. But there are times the truth is important. In Philippians chapter 3, Paul presents both of these aspects of suffering, what Christ has done for us and then what we are asked to do along with him. I want to know Christ and the power of his resurrection. We can get a pretty hearty amen around that typically. We all want to know the power of God. How we live more powerful Christ-like lives. Powerful over sin, power over sickness and disease, power over discouragement or depression or whatever it may be. Yes, I'm for that. I want to know Christ and the power of his resurrection and the fellowship of sharing in his sufferings, not so much becoming like him in his death. Not to be martyred, but in Jesus' death, he was fully yielded to God's will for himself. I think that would be our goal, to be fully yielded to the will of God. If it isn't your goal, you should be honest enough with yourself to start to reconcile that conversation. Some of the most transformational points in my life are when I've gotten that kind of honest with God. They haven't always been, I wasn't conscious that they were going to be transformational times. I remember saying to God, you know, I know I'm supposed to read the Bible, but I've read better books. I didn't say it in public. I said it in private. I try to read your Bible. I'll get up and I'll read your Bible and I'll go to sleep. You know, if I pick up another book and I start to read it, I just keep going to sleep. I'm going to put the book down. But I had to get more honest. I was reading my Bible out of a sense of obligation. So I was getting up early in the morning and reading my Bible. I really wasn't awake yet. And I'd nod off, or I'd read the same paragraph three or four times. I wouldn't know what it meant. And as I really tried to be honest with the Lord about it, I thought, well, I'm going to take the most fruitful time in my day, the most alert time, the most productive time, and I'm going to give that time to you. And it changed. It didn't happen in a day or a week, but somewhere along the way it became, I like to read, I like books, but it became the most fascinating book I've ever read. It's changed my life. I've read it a few times. I'm still learning. I still think, how can that be there? I've read this before and I didn't know that was there. Be honest with the Lord. You see, if your intent is not to really let God's will be most prevalent in your life, stop the charade. Stop telling me you recited some prayer, but you have no intention of God's will being first in your life. We got to reconcile that. You don't need to reconcile it with me, but at least be honest enough with yourself to begin to say, God, I'm not even sure I know what that looks like, but I'd like to know. I have found that when I come to those places, God is phenomenally gracious to me. Acts 5:41, the apostles left the Sanhedrin. Acts 5, Jesus has gone back to heaven in Acts chapter 1. So this is post-resurrection, post-ascension. Jesus is gone. They've got the mission. They're on their own with the help of the Holy Spirit. The apostles leave the Sanhedrin. That's the group that orchestrated Jesus' execution. Rejoicing because they had been counted worthy of suffering disgrace for the name. They've been arrested a couple of times now, and this time they were physically beaten. So they're physically, they've taken suffering in their body, and they leave the Sanhedrin, not complaining, not weeping, not grumbling, not saying we knew this was a sham. They're rejoicing that they were worthy to suffer. It challenges me because I don't always rejoice. God, this isn't right. I don't like this. I'm working on it. They left rejoicing. Jesus bore our punishment. He took suffering on our behalf. But it's equally true that there are some things he modeled. That there's times we will be asked to endure and to overcome. So if you'll allow me, what I'm going to suggest is we want to be submitted to the will of God, but it doesn't mean we're passive in our journey through time. Look in Acts chapter 4 and verse 18. The same Sanhedrin, they've called in Peter and John, and this is they called them in again and commanded them. Commanded them. These people that orchestrated Jesus' death, they've got some influence. They commanded them not to speak or teach at all in the name of Jesus. You're going to shut this up or we'll shut you down. We all understand this. Cancel culture didn't start in the 21st century. Threats in the public square when you're not cooperating with conventional wisdom or whatever the ideas that are fashionable or chic are, when you stand against those, it's not new in the 21st century, folks. What's a bit new, what's a bit different, is coaching Christians to be non-threatening. That we should be silent. That we should withdraw from the discussion. That we should be tolerant of wickedness and ungodliness and sin, and we should just nod quietly. I don't believe that's love. I don't believe that's real compassion. I think compassion helps people through difficult places. It doesn't continue to agree with them on a path that leads to destruction. Again, it's not about anger or belligerence, and it's certainly not about violence. It's about truth. They commanded him not to speak or teach it in the name of Jesus, but Peter and John replied, "Well, you judge for yourselves whether it's right in God's sight to obey you rather than God. For we can't help speaking about what we have seen and heard." Just a good old living Bible. They said, "You understand this debate." They said, "Whether we'll obey God or obey you. But given that choice, we're not going to be quiet." It seems disrespectful in that context. I don't believe it. If you read the larger narrative and you follow it through the unfolding in those opening chapters of Acts, I don't believe it's presented that way, because what they're pointed at is helping people who are struggling with physical challenges and emotional challenges. They're pointed at people, but it puts them on a course of conflict with power brokers who have agendas they're defending and positions they're defending. And what they're very determined to do is invite people into the presence of God and the transforming power of God. And we have to keep that as our primary objective. We're here to help people. And capitulating to darkness and capitulating to ungodliness and yielding to wickedness is not helping people. It's self-preservation. But I think for far too long, we've been oriented towards self-preservation. And we think, well, we'll succeed enough or achieve enough or accumulate enough or become enough, and then we will become more bold in our faith. I don't think so. I don't find that to be the case typically, because if we diminish the Lord and we hide those relationships and we diminish those allegiances, I find no matter what comes to us, then we don't have the courage that we need. Children are the best example. If you introduce them to prayer, if we teach the kids in the early elementary area how to pray for one another, they'll pray for one another, and then they'll pray for everybody they can find. They'll pray for their friends. They'll pray for their classmates. They'll pray for anybody. One of the dads in the church told me that he developed the habit. We give away from time to time little tins of anointing oil, and one of his assignments was to take the boys to school in the morning. And he said when he would do it, he'd reach over his arm over the back seat and he would anoint him with oil and say a sentence prayer for him. He said one morning he dropped him off at school and he was about to pull away from the curb and he heard a knocking on the window and he said it was his oldest son. And he said, "Dad, you didn't pray for me today." Oh, kids are so much more receptive to that. Teach the children. Let it become so normal that when they meet some knucklehead that says they don't believe in prayer, they're going, don't bother. They don't have to argue. They know it's true. You don't have to defend truth. You just have to be willing to share it. Submitted to God, but not passive in our world. I don't find the disciples were passive. Jesus wasn't passive. They wouldn't have put him on a cross if he was passive. If he'd have been passive, he'd have never gone back to Jerusalem. He would have never stepped back onto the Temple Mount and begun to teach the people again. He could have avoided all of that, and he'd chosen avoidance. I don't know who coached us that avoidance was godly, but I don't agree. Ephesians 6:10 talks to us about being strong in the Lord and in his mighty power. Put on the full armor of God that you can take your stand against the devil's schemes. If you don't read the whole thing, you'll think it's a Second Amendment advertisement. You're going to armor up. You'll be signing up for classes. But you need the next verse. Our struggle isn't against flesh and blood. This isn't about people. It really isn't a people struggle. It's against rulers and authorities and the powers of this dark world. That's not a political statement. It's talking about a hierarchy of spiritual forces. Satan was a part of the kingdom of God. He was one of the archangels. Because of his rebellion and a third of the angels that he managed to convince to join him, he lost his place in heaven, and he's created an imitation of the structure of the kingdom of God for the kingdom of darkness. And the Apostle Paul is writing to a church in Ephesus who'd had a front row seat for these spiritual forces on display when Paul was amongst them in Ephesus. So he's writing them a reminder that our struggle isn't with flesh and blood, but against these spiritual forces of wickedness, of evil in the heavenly realms.
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12: 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Good morning. Forecast, hazy, hot, and humid today. May get a thundershower later on, 94 the high. Thundershower possible tonight, cloudy, humid, low 73. Tomorrow, mix of clouds and sun, humid, another thundershower possible, high 92. Phillies 7-6 over Toronto in 12 innings yesterday. Kyle Schwarber with a couple of home runs, knocked in four. Jesus Luzardo, seven strong innings on the mound, including 12 strikeouts. They're at St. Louis tonight at 7:45. Andrew Painter on the mound. Eagles training camp continues. Their preseason opener this Saturday at the Baltimore Ravens. And the World Challenge scoreboard, 54 complete bed sets is where we are as we enter this week. 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
24: Can a person of deep faith fall into deep depression? Can someone who genuinely loves God reach a place so dark they can't find their way out? Chuck Swindoll says yes, and he says the church has too often been the last place to make that confession. Today on Insight for Living, Chuck brings this difficult journey home with a word of grace for anyone who's ever screamed at the sky and wondered if God was listening. The answer may surprise you. He not only listens, God can handle everything you say. Chuck begins with prayer.
23: Thank you for the reminder that your book is true. That when you paint your servants, you paint them warts and all. You do not hide from us their depression, their doubts, their grief. Even days so dark that some wish they had never been born. And so today, while in the midst of this study of a troubled, heartbroken, grieving life, this day I pray that you will minister in a deep way to some who are in that kind of place at this time in their lives. And you would bring a sense of comfort and remind that there isn't any pit so deep, but that you are deeper still. Thank you for the place of quietness we enjoy here, freedom from the interruption of the enemy or the adversary. Thank you for brave men and women who fight for our cause in places that are hard to pronounce and in locations marked by terror and danger. Take care of them and watch over them, and because of them, give us protection, sustain our liberty. Ours is a dark world, one that's fallen and lost its way. And rather than being smug and complacent in it, give us a passion for those who can't find their way home. Give us a sweet understanding of such a miserable situation, that we might be for them a light in their darkness and hope in their hurt and a rescue from their valley. Thank you for the sheer pleasure of the worship of you, our triune God. Find favor in the giving from motive to action as we continue our worship in Jesus, your name. And everyone said, amen.
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23: Now, I need to warn you ahead of time, as we turn to the third chapter, this will not be a pleasant sermon. This is not easy preaching. I don't know of a person on earth that has ever said Job 3 is their favorite chapter in the Bible. I don't know of anyone who has ever memorized a verse out of Job 3. It's one of those chapters you get to and you find yourself saying, well, let's see what else there is in the book of Job. Surely there's something. Unless you have known the black hole of depression yourself, and you read, not with shock, but you read nodding with understanding, because you've been there. Here the scabs are pulled from the sores and the pus of reality runs down Job's life. But the wonderful plan of God is wonderful from his perspective, not yours and mine. In fact, you say as you go to bed at night, naked I came from my mother's womb, naked I shall return. The Lord gave, the Lord has taken away. Blessed be the name of the Lord. And you are the one who says to your mate, shall we not accept good from God and also not accept adversity as well? And in all this, you don't sin with your lips. The same man who wrote that in chapters 1 and chapter 2 wrote this in chapter 3, and don't you doubt it. The same man. And we don't want him to write what he writes in chapter 3 because it doesn't seem like he's really walking with God. I mean, he has the audacity to say at the end, I am not at ease, I am not quiet, I am not at rest. I am in turmoil. And we are given entrance into a slice of Job's life that is as real as more testimonies who fill this room than any of us would ever believe. Even the godly can be depressed. But Job is hung out here for all to see. We all have our unguarded moments. We all have times when we reach the end of our tether, when the clouds of doom seem greater than the sun of tomorrow. And our view is blocked and out gushes how we really feel. And thankfully, no one is there to hear. But with Job, there were three friends who sat and stared and heard every word and began to put together their thoughts so they could set him straight as soon as they got a chance to talk. Job's outburst, get this, is not prompted mainly because of physical suffering. It's prompted because he's lost touch with God. It's a major difference. He is miserable because he's lost his best friend. How close he had been with God when he got married to Mrs. Job. How happy their relationship was, meaning his and God's, as the first of the few children were conceived and as the babies were born and as these seven boys and three girls filled their home with laughter. How near God seemed to him. And as the business grew and the caravans multiplied and the profit began to come in, and as he was blessed with the joy of prosperity, and as he and God walked together in the cool of the evening, how close God was until that day. Everything broke loose. And he lost camp. He lost livestock. He lost all of the animals. He lost home. He lost all 10 children. And he lost his health. And worst of all, the heavens were brass. And God no longer walked with him in the cool of the evening. And God no longer came alongside to say, my son, let me explain what this is all about. The devil came and he dared me to do, and I want you to know I'm trusting that you'll, no, he knew none of that. You and I know all of that. He's never read the first two chapters of Job. He's just living out the result of the chapters. And he's reached the end of his rope. This is the day you slam the door shut. This is the day you say to those even close to you, leave me alone. This is the day in his life when he cannot find his friend, his heavenly father. One man writes, the third chapter of Job must be one of the most depressing chapters in the Bible. While some might be as depressed as Job was and use these verses to give vent to their feelings, few sermons are made from this chapter, few verses are claimed as promises, and few are remembered for the warmth of their sentiment. It is the lowest of several low points in the book. Afterward, Job opened his mouth and cursed the day of his birth. Because you have patiently sat through my opening comments, you're not quite as shocked as the novice would be who reads this and says, aha, there you go. Satan said he would curse God. Now he does it. Wait. It may be poetry, but let's read it accurately. He doesn't curse God. He curses the day of his birth. There's a difference. There's a difference. To say, why was I ever born, is much different than saying, I no longer believe in you, God.

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3: We will be when I finish. Just pause and remember the aftershock of what is included in the word, chapter 3, verse 1, afterward. Afterward. Sitting at the city dump, head shaved, wife wringing her hands, three friends sitting 7 days and seven nights, staring, not saying a word. Chapter 2, verse 13, seeing the pain was very great after loss of all the children and everything he held dear and ability to make a living with sores running and scabs pulling loose from those sores. After that, he opened his mouth and out came, "I wish I had never been born." And that's not all he said. If you like marking your Bibles, you will have a field day with the words let and may in verses 3 through 9. They appear over and over again. These are called jussives, J-U-S-S-I-V-E in the Hebrew. I call them wish verbs. They are wish verbs. May this happen, may that happen. Let this happen, let that happen. Let these things happen. And while I'm at it, let this and let that. It's poetry, folks. It's poetry. Let the day perish, verse 4. May the day be darkness. Let God above care not for it, verse 5. Let darkness and black gloom claim it. Let a cloud settle on it. Let the blackness of the day terrify it, verse 6. Let it not rejoice among the days of the year. Let it not come into the number of the months. Take it out of the calendar. Forget my birthday. Let that night be barren. Let no joyful shout enter it. Let those curse it who curse the day, verse 9. Let the stars of its twilight be darkened. Let all that happen. For goodness sake, Job, what is it? It is depression. I want none of this thing called life. And interestingly, suicide never enters his mind. Never an attempt, never a word about it, never a warning against it. It was so foreign to the life of the faithful. I thought it was interesting while working through this wail to see what he said in verse 3. Not only does he regret the day of his birth, he even regrets the conception. Let the day perish on which I was born. And in good poetic fashion, he returns even further. And the night, let it perish when they said a boy is conceived. In a day of easy abortion, isn't it interesting that he does not call the conception of the fetus a tissue or the mass of protoplasm? He calls it a boy because life begins at conception. Soon as the sperm enters the egg, you have a life. And in those days, it was applauded by those in the patriarch era. A boy. We have a boy. How wonderful. No. Don't say that, says Job at this age and stage of his life. May that day be dark. Obliterate it. Get rid of it. There's another part of this that sort of fascinates me. When I get down in the middle of the blackness of all of this, I come across verse 8. Let those curse it who curse the day. By the way, that means Job is probably not very experienced in cursing, so he offers those who curse well to pick up the day of his birth, and you take over, who are prepared, look closely, to rouse Leviathan. Now, I would say you've rarely used the word Leviathan in the last year or two of your life. What in the world is Leviathan? Read in your Webster's dictionary this definition: a sea monster represented as an adversary. But it goes further back than that.

0: More specifically, Leviathan was a seven-headed sea monster of ancient Near Eastern mythology. In the Ugaritic literature of Canaan and Phoenicia in ancient days, eclipses were caused by leviathans coming out of the sea, swallowing the sun or the moon, and therefore causing darkness to be cast on this earth as Leviathan was roused from sleep in the sea and he swallowed up the sun or the moon. You say, what? And I say, poetry. See, that's a great way to handle this, isn't it? It's poetry. No, it's even more than poetry. It's mythology. And if you travel to Turkey or if you travel to Greece and you have an individual who is a native of that land and you are guided on a tour, you will hear more mythology than you will hear theology. The mythology is the whole basis of the gods of that land. And in ancient patriarchal days, it was still a part of that custom or of that literature. And he picks up the thought and says, oh, my, while I'm at it, let Leviathan swallow up the sun of the day, make it dark. Does Joe believe in mythology? No, any more than you or I believe in Santa Claus. When Christmas comes, we may refer to something as prompting Santa to do this or that. It's not that we believe in him. Last Christmas, I got a card from a good friend of mine, Paul Sailhammer. He said, I just came across this. He said, we go through four stages with Santa, he said. First of all, we believe in him. And second, we don't believe in him. And third, we are him. And then fourth, we look like him. That's four stages of Santa. And we joke about Santa, and we have fun with the myth of that. So Job, not having fun, but referring to this ancient creature who will return again in the poetry of this text. Not here, but later. And while lamenting that he did not perish at conception and grieving that he lived to see the day of his birth, please notice another interesting comment made in verse 11. Having said, why did I not die at birth, come forth from the womb and expire? Why did the knees receive me? Why the breasts that I should suck? The latter, we understand, the nursing of the mother, as Job's mother nursed him. But the knees, how curious. Some say that it has reference to the passing of the child as the mother births the infant. It passes, if you will, through the knees. But this says receive. It could be a reference to the mother placing the infant on her knees as she prepares to begin the nursing. It probably better refers to the patriarchal process of a father being given the infant shortly after birth. The child was placed on the knees of the father, and he would there give it the family's blessing. If you ever saw the television documentary Roots, you will remember the child being held by the father as he holds the child up before God and gives him to the Lord, if you will, in their ancient custom in Africa. In this case, a father would be given the infant and he would bless the child as the infant was placed on the knees. And Job says, why was I ever so blessed? Why did those knees ever receive me? Why wasn't it a corpse that they held in their hands? And then with the thought of becoming a corpse, ghoulish as it sounds, he turns to the blessing of that as he describes heaven, 13 through 19. Look closely. For now, meaning had I died, I would have been laying down and been quiet. I would have slept then, and I would have been at rest. I would have been alongside kings and counselors and princes, verse 15, who had gold and filling their houses with silver. Verse 17, there the wicked cease from raging. That's true in heaven. There the weary are at rest. Prisoners are at ease. They do not hear the voice of the taskmaster. The small and the greater there, and the slave is free from his master. It's a beautiful picture of peace and solemnity and ease. And he said, oh, that could have been my lot, but I lived. And I've lost it all. And as a result, verse 24, he takes us to his everyday experience. My groaning comes at the sight of my food. My cries pour out like water. When someone served him a simple meal, he groaned. The Hebrew word means to shriek. Ah! You take that away. I have no interest in anything to eat. And the man, along with the suffering of the sickness, is now starving. And his cries come like water poured out. He speaks of his fears in verse 25, and his dread, the things I dreaded have fallen upon me. This may have reference to those days when he was prosperous and life was good, and he in unguarded moments wondered if they would remain that. And my worst fears have been realized, and now dread has fallen upon me. I am not at ease. I am not quiet. I am not at rest. I'm full of turmoil. End of speech. His friends are nearby, staring him down, analyzing him from their vantage point of good health, and beginning their sermons, if you will, as they will soon rebuke him because he's getting what he deserves, if you can imagine. Did you, in years past, happen to see The Elephant Man? I think many of us did. Wonderful film. A film not for children, but a film with an adult theme about a man who struggled with a disease that result in a deforming and defacing of his person. And the head is enlarged and thick. A callus-like skin replaces the smooth skin that we have. And he looks like a, if you will, a sideshow freak. But he is a great man deep inside. And he's treated like a man who's escaped from a circus. And there's a tragic scene where he's running from the crowd as cameras are flashing and people are grabbing at him, and he finds his way to a railway station and races down steps to get away, and finally winds up in the latrine, the soiled place of this public station. And they pour into that place and they're flashing their cameras, and right at the zenith of the film, he struggles to get the words out. I am a human being. You can hear a pin drop in the theater. I hear Job at that level, the end. Oh, God, where are you?
1: I am a human being. Four words from a forgotten film, yet they echo the cry of every soul who has ever felt invisible in their suffering. Job's anguish wasn't weakness. It was the raw, unfiltered voice of a man crying out from the depths of his humanity, "Oh God, where are you?" Chuck Swindoll will bring this moving study to its conclusion next time on Insight for Living. It's titled The Mournful Wail of a Miserable Man. Meanwhile, we invite you to explore the resources that Chuck has prepared to accompany this series. 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
10: Because the world says you can only have peace when there's no chaos, or you can only have peace when everything's going exactly as you would like it to go. 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
9: Thanks for joining us. I'm John Fuller.
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9: Here now, Dave and Ashley Willis speaking at a marriage conference sponsored by Church of the Highlands in Birmingham, Alabama, on today's episode of Focus on the Family with Jim Daly.
12: We're going to dive into this talk for the time we have in this session, talk about kind of peace in the home.
10: Absolutely.
12: And here's the first principle. We can't control all the chaos happening in the world, but we can control whether or not we allow God's peace to reign in our hearts and our homes.
10: Right.
12: Like, guys, the world is nuts right now. Like, if you turn on the news for 5 minutes, you're just going to feel just that lack of peace because there's just chaos happening everywhere. And we can't control all of it. We need to be responsible to do what we can in our communities and globally even to be about bringing God's peace and God's kingdom to this broken world. But we're going to realize we can't control all of it. But what we do have more control than we realize of is what happens in our own home.
10: Right.
12: Is our own home going to be a sanctuary and safe place where we as a couple, us, our kids, whoever is there, can experience God's peace in a place where there's joy and laughter and a place where we can bring the troubles of life and deal with them together and pray about them. But ultimately, it's going to be a place of peace. And maybe you didn't grow up in a house like that. Maybe you grew up in chaos and you think that's just how home has to be, but you get the opportunity and the responsibility to break and change that cycle in your home. Because you're not responsible for the kind of home you grew up in, but you're completely responsible for the kind of home your kids are growing up
10: yep.
12: in. And we've got the opportunity to say, I want it to look different than it did for me. I want it to look different than it did in my grandparents' generation. Maybe they didn't know the Lord. Maybe they didn't right. know any better, but now God is showing us there's a different and better way, and we're going to talk about how to live in that reality in our homes. So one time we accidentally, on a road trip, left one of our children at a gas station. He's a middle child. He's used to it. But no. So we stopped, bathroom break, because somebody with that many kids, somebody's always got to go. And so we pull off the road, and I'm mad, and I'm in a hurry, and we get there, and it's a one-seater, and there's this huge long line for this one seat, and I'm like, we're not doing this. Like, we got a car full of boys. We'll find a tree. We'll find something. We're not doing this. So, like, let's load back up. And we get loaded up, and we start driving down the road. And my oldest in the back, a few minutes later, he is, hey, Dad. Where's Connor? And I'm like, what? And he's like, yeah, I don't think he's here. And sure enough, he wasn't. So we drive all the way back to this gas station, and Connor had stayed in that line and had made it all the way up the line and was now in there. And so I run to the front of the line, I'm beating on the door. Connor, you in there, buddy? And he's like, hey, Dad, I'm in here. I'm like, oh, good. I was just worried about you. You were taking a while. I told your brothers we couldn't get snacks here, but how about when you get out, you pick out whatever snack you want? All this stuff. And,
10: yes.
12: You know, we got, he was fine. But I didn't feel so bad because Jesus' parents did that. Have you read this in the Bible? The people that God picked to raise his son lost Jesus for 3 days, guys. I mean, this was like 15 minutes. Mary, you know, the Mary, did you know?
10: I know.
12: That Jesus is missing and you need to put out an Amber Alert because it was like a day before they even knew he was gone. And I think God puts stuff like that in the Bible just to make us feel better. Like, you know what? Because I just picture Mary and Joseph. Like, can you imagine that search? Like, what are they feeling when you lose Jesus? What marriage moment is that? Like, we're definitely going to hell. We lost Jesus. Like, we lost Jesus. I didn't even know that was theologically possible. And we've literally lost him. And But they found him and it worked out. It's all in the Bible. I don't make any of this stuff up. It's in the Bible.
10: Yes.
12: But I'm saying, like, every home has experienced some chaos.
10: Mm-hmm.
12: Every home has had moments of imperfection, moments when we need God's grace. But truly the good part is through it all, because of his ever-present indwelling of the Holy Spirit within us, we don't lose Jesus. He's with us through it all.
10: That's right.
12: And whatever chaos you brought in here this weekend, whatever fear, whatever uncertainty, whatever panic, whatever you're wrestling with, first off, the first thing I want you to know before we dive into the truth of God's word and what he wants us to know in those moments is you're not alone. And here's part of the reason how I know you're not alone. Every one of us in life are going to face moments that we just feel like, I'm not equipped to deal with this. I'm not equipped to deal with what's happening in my marriage right now. I'm not equipped to deal with the news of wars and panic and chaos and all these things happening all over the world. I'm just not equipped and I don't know what to do. And this, the most underlined Bible verse kind of speaks to the same thing, because this was underlined the most.
10: It's Philippians 4, 6, and 7. Don't worry about anything. Instead, pray about everything. Tell God what you need and thank him for all he has done. Then you will experience God's peace, which exceeds anything we can understand. His peace will guard your hearts and minds as you live in Christ Jesus. And you guys, one of my favorite parts of this verse is where it talks about how God's peace is something that exceeds anything we can understand. And those of you who've had those heart-wrenching moments where literally it takes your breath away, like you've had such a great loss, or you've just experienced heartbreak beyond anything that you could ever even imagine. And in that moment, when you really turned to the Lord, you had a supernatural peace that you can't even explain. And I know we've had that in our life, and we're going to share a little bit about that. But that's the thing about God's peace, is it's not really how the world defines peace. Because the world says you can only have peace when there's no chaos, or you can only have peace when everything's going exactly as you would like it to go. But the truth is, every time we read about peace in the Bible, it really has nothing to do with our circumstances. And I take great comfort in the fact that we have a God, we have a Savior, who is always all too ready to give us peace in the midst of it. And you guys, sometimes he provides peace by changing our circumstances, but most of the time, it has nothing to do with that change of circumstances, but everything to do with the presence, just his presence. Of knowing that we're not alone, of knowing that he never wastes our pain, of knowing that he really is the Prince of Peace in our life.
12: And so how do we get it? How do we keep it? Peace, as the Bible describes it, is this. It's a gift from God that we must pursue, promote, and protect. Something that Jesus, the Prince of Peace, wants you to have in your marriage and in your heart and in your home, even in those brokenhearted seasons, because as the Bible says, he is near to the brokenhearted. He rescues those whose spirits are crushed. So while we have God's presence with us all the time, it's like the Bible saying we can experience God's presence in our life in a very unique way in those moments of heartbreak and in those moments where it seems like everything is upside down. That's where we can sense our Savior most. He's always with us. He's omnipresent. He's always with us. But he says, I'm going to give you this extra portion of my grace and my presence in those moments when you need it most. I heard this mom who had 15 children one time being interviewed, and they asked, how do you love all your children the same? And she said, I don't love them all the same. And it kind of took the interviewer back. And the interviewer said, well, which one do you love the most? And she said, whichever one is hurting the most. And I think it's kind of a picture of the heart of God, our perfect, compassionate Father, that yes, he loves us all with a limitless love, but yet there's this special place in his heart that's just for those of his children in those moments where my kid's hurting. Mm-hmm. If you're a parent, you've got one of your kids and they're hurting, whether it's a little kid with a scratched knee or an older kid with a broken heart, you just want to hold them so tight and let them experience your love and your presence in that moment to say, I'm here with you through this. And we have a heavenly Father who is there in our pain with us.
10: Yes.
12: I mean, to me, one of the shortest verse in the Bible is so comforting. It just says Jesus wept. And it reminds me that we've got a Savior who's not distant from our pain. He knows what that feels like. And in our moments of tear and in our moments of pain, he is there to give us peace. Jesus says this, peace I leave with you. My peace I give to you. I do not give as the world gives. So don't let your hearts be troubled and do not be afraid. And Ashley did a kind of a word study a few years back on what that peace, what shalom really means, and discovered something that to me was just, it completely changed the way that I saw peace, because I used to see it the way she described a lot of us seeing it. It's just the absence of trouble. Mm-hmm. And there's always trouble around, and yet God calls us to live perpetually in peace. And I didn't understand what that looked like until she kind of did this deep dive into the Old Testament, and it was mind-blowing for me.
10: Yes. Years ago, I wrote a book called Peace Pirates, and I just have always longed to have God's peace in my life, like most of us in this room. And I, you know, after I went through my anxiety and depression battle, especially, I just really was like, how can I keep God's peace in my life? So I knew that the original Hebrew word for peace is shalom. And so when I went to those ancient Hebrew word pictures to see how they would have written shalom to each other, I found this, and they're going to put the picture on the screen here. So this is the earliest way they would have written this word to each other. And actually back then, when they were reading it, we would start at the right and then go left. So if you look at that first picture on your right, those are animal teeth, and that stands for breaking. If you keep on following to the left, that is a shepherd's staff, and it's facing down as if a shepherd was pulling in a sheep by the neck to pull that sheep into him. And that stands for authority. That third picture is a tent peg, and that stands for established by or attached to. And the last picture there is pretty, that's probably the most obvious picture. That's choppy waters, and that stands for chaos. So if you want to write this down, this is something that has meant the world to me. I still wear it on my wrist. I have this stamped in leather on my wrist because I want to remember the meaning of what God's peace actually is in our lives. And it means this: God's peace is breaking the authority established by chaos. Breaking the authority established by chaos. And so when you really look at what that meaning is and how those Hebrews understood what their maker really meant when he talked about peace in their lives, when they would hear about God's peace in their lives, it meant nothing about the circumstances and everything about who was the authority in their life. So in essence, it's really about God being our authority and not letting anything else be our authority in our life. So we can't allow that addiction to be the authority in our life. We say, God, break this addiction, and you be the authority over my life so I don't feel like I'm thrown to and fro by the chaos in my life. It means breaking the anger that is in your home, not allowing that anger to be the authority, not allowing that to change how you think about your spouse and how you think about your circumstances, but allowing God to be your authority, where he says you're a masterpiece, that he has good plans for you. Yes, there are real diagnoses that we all face, but we cannot allow it to be our authority. We must say, God, you are still my authority. We know you don't waste pain. Lord, be the king over my life. And the more we keep on surrendering our lives to him and saying, God, you are the one, you are the authority over my life, the more we will experience his peace. And I don't know about you, but I think that's amazing. Because to me, that says that we can get through anything. That says that we always have a Savior right there for us, but it does taking us pursuing, promoting, and protecting the peace in our hearts and homes. But it starts with full surrender. And you guys, I know this isn't easy. It's so easy as human beings to be taken back by the circumstances that come our way. It's so easy to allow the enemy to let shame set in. But you guys, shame is not meant to be a staying place. It's a place of conviction that leads to repentance. Literally going the other way, walking away from the thing that is keeping you in shame. But it takes us recognizing what that thing is to be able to walk in that freedom.
9: Wow, that is Ashley Willis on Focus on the Family with Jim Daly. 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
12: When she discovered that, it kind of helped the scales fall off my eyes to experience God's peace in a new way, and the gift of that, to realize I don't have to be ever controlled or defined or ruled by any of the circumstances, any of the chaos that's happening outside in the world, because none of that is my authority. And it's just a reminder to me when I'm feeling fear, uncertainty, or anxiety about that chaos or about whatever I might be facing, to run back into the arms of my Savior and remind myself that, Lord, you're my authority. You're my God. You're the one who's bigger than everything that I'm facing, and you love me more than I can imagine. And this pain that I'm facing is a temporary pain, because that's the promise we have as Christians. Every pain we'll ever face is a temporary pain, and every joy we'll ever experience is an eternal joy. And when we keep that perspective, it helps us to get through those difficult seasons, to know this too shall pass. This is temporary. And yet we have a very real enemy who does everything he can to try to make us feel overwhelmed by whatever is happening around us. Because that's part of his game plan. He wants you to feel overwhelmed, isolated, alone, in shame, in bondage, in guilt, and to make you feel like the chaos has completely taken over. You know, we saw a visual reminder of this, you know, on a trip. We took a big birthday trip for Ashley a while back and went to a place we'd always wanted to go. And we're hiking through a forest in Costa Rica, which is just a beautiful place.
13: It is.
12: And so we were there hiking around and we came across this big tree. And Ashley asked the tour guide, said, "What's up with this tree?"
13: Yeah.
12: And when he explained it, I don't know, it kind of was like a reinforcement of some of these principles. It ties into this.
13: I said, "Can you tell me more about it?" And he's like, "I'm so glad you asked me about this, because this tree is considered to be kind of a freak of nature." And he said, "It's actually a symbiotic tree. The tree that you're looking at used to have a host tree inside of it." And I was like, "What do you mean?" And he said, "Well, we actually call this tree the strangler tree." And he said, "And here's why. So the strangler tree forms a root system close to a healthy tree or host tree. And when it realizes that that healthy tree has a good light source, good water source, good air source, and good nutrients, it basically kind of slivers its root towards the tree and tries to act like it's just being a friend of that tree. And scientists literally refer to what the strangler tree does to the host tree as nature's unwanted hug," which I just thought was really sweet and kind of creepy. But anyway, so he's basically going up near that tree like, "Hey, can I just, you know, can I get some of this sunlight with you? I just need a little bit, and maybe just a little bit of your water." And little by little, that strangler tree goes around and around and around, and its root system just keeps on getting tighter and tighter and tighter around the host tree before the host tree even realizes it. And it forms this fortress around it, like in that picture. And eventually, it sucks the life out of the host tree and literally chokes it out and takes all of its water source, all of its light source, all of the nutrients, and the very air that it needs to survive. And as I was looking at this, it reminded me of another thing I found in my research when I was researching shalom. And I found this other Hebrew word that is very closely related to shalom, and it's the word shalal. It's spelled S-H-A-L-A-L. It's taking authority or seizing authority by destructive means. Yeah. So when I saw that strangler tree, I was like, well, there's shalal. There's a physical example in nature of what shalal is. And, you know, thankfully, we don't have to be like that strangler tree, but I do feel like there's things in our life that are like strangler trees. There's things in our life, relationships in our life, habits in our life that are literally sucking the very life out of us. And the enemy would love for us to believe that we've got to have to be like that healthy tree and allow these things to overtake us. But we have a God that says he is greater, that there is nothing that he cannot overcome. There is nothing in our life that he cannot help us with. But we have to be able to recognize it. And it takes us being mindful and saying, "Lord, search my heart." And even as a married couple, "Lord, search our hearts. Please reveal the strangler trees in our life." Because just like that strangler tree was so crafty with that host tree, there's little blind spots in our life where we get going on autopilot and we're just trucking along. And before you know it, there's this thing in our life and we're like that host tree. And we're all of a sudden, it's like we have this fortress around us and we can't really think clearly and we can't really see clearly. And our relationship is a little bit rocky and we're like, "What happened?" And that's why we got to keep rooted and surrendered to the Lord, because he will help us to see what these things are. And I'm telling y'all, we have a powerful God that comes in and rescues us and busts up that root system and says, "He is my child. She is my child. Stop messing with my kids."
12: That's right.
13: And I just want to say this, that we have a God that, you know, we know in the Word it says he raises dead things to life. Well, he raises dead marriages to life. Like, you might have come to this conference and felt like this is our last-ditch effort. We're going to go through the motions. We're going to say we did it. You know, we went through the motions. We tried. But I want you to know that God has you here for a reason, because he wants to give you something new. He is doing something new for you, and he is bringing you new life, and he can take your marriage to a place that you never thought it could go. But it takes time. It takes also honesty, takes vulnerability, and being willing to reveal the strangler trees in your life and allow God to do the work that he needs to do to make you healthy once again.
14: And that's a powerful and beautiful picture of what God once for all of us. And so how do we get there? We remember to embrace peace when we remember we don't have to carry our burdens alone. And in marriage especially, we should never carry our burdens alone. So you have a burden bearer in Christ and also in your spouse. First in Christ, Jesus said, "Come to me all who are weary and carry heavy burdens, and I will give you rest." That our Savior is calling us to him and saying, "Let me take that weight off your shoulders. You were never meant to carry it. Let me carry that for you. As you just put your trust and your hope in me, let me walk with you through this." And then within marriage, we should do this: carry each other's burdens. And in this way, you will fulfill the law of Christ. That your joys in marriage, when you share your joys, the joys get twice as joyful. And in marriage, when you share your burdens, the burdens get less than half as heavy. Because when we're sharing each other's burdens, it makes the load much easier to bear. And like Ashley said yesterday, that's why there's never just his burden or her burden. It's always ours. It's always something we're going to face together. And I think that we miss out on that sometimes because we're prone to focus on the wrong things. Like, the enemy is a great distractor, and he wants to get your eyes focused on the wrong things. He wants your eyes focused on everything that you feel is wrong with your spouse, or everything they're doing that annoys you, or everything that's chaotic out in the world, or everything that you feel is wrong with yourself. And we've got to sometimes start by shifting our perspective and say, "Lord, help me to be Philippians 4:8. Let me fix my mind and my thoughts on that which is good and beautiful and pleasing and excellent and worthy of praise." It doesn't mean I put my head in the sand and pretend like the problems aren't there, but it lets me look at those struggles with the right perspective. We've got to be able to put our perspective and our eyes on the right thing, because you're going to find whatever you keep looking for. Jesus said, "Whatever you keep seeking is what you will find." So if you're always looking for a reason to be stressed, you're going to find reasons to be stressed. If you're always looking for those annoying things your spouse does, then those annoying things your spouse does are all you're going to see. But if you switch your perspective and say, "Lord, help me to see the reasons to be thankful. Help me to see the reasons to be joyful, God. Help me to be reminded of your promises. Help me to put my eyes on the right place." Because sometimes we don't know, "Lord, where do you want me to fix my focus? Where should I be looking?" Because there's all different kinds of things competing for my attention. And help my eyes, my heart, to be drawn to what you want me to focus on. Yeah. And where he's going to draw your eyes over and over again is to that which is good and lovely and pleasing and excellent, worthy of praise. And when he draws your mind to something that's negative within yourself, it's because it's the Holy Spirit's way of conviction to say, "I'm drawing your eyes here because even though it's uncomfortable, it's a place where I want to work in
13: right.
14: you.
13: Yes.
14: It's a place where I want to come alongside you and bring healing." When he draws your eyes to something that's broken in the marriage, it's because he's saying, "You know, this is a problem you guys have let grow worse by completely avoiding it. And I want you to, as a team, come alongside me and let me carry you through this. But this is something that has to be addressed, because until you deal with this, mm-hmm. it's going to be what's holding you back." And so part of our prayer should always be, "Lord, don't let me have blind spots. Show me what within me you need me to work on, what within our marriage you need me to work on, but help me always to defer to kindness mm-hmm. and to look for the good in my spouse and to be their biggest encourager and not their biggest critic." Some people, have you ever been around somebody who acts like criticism is their spiritual gift? Have you ever been around these folks? They'll make it churchy. They won't call it criticism. They'll call it discernment. "I'm just discerning. I can tell everything that's wrong with you." It's like, that's not a spiritual gift. You're being a jerk and making it sound churchy. But encouragement is a spiritual gift. And it's one we're called to give. We've got to be each other's biggest encouragement.
9: And that's where we'll end this message from Dave and Ashley Willis, speaking at Church of the Highlands in Birmingham, Alabama, on today's episode of Focus on the Family with Jim Daly.
11: What a great message, John. And I want to thank Dave and Ashley for allowing us to share it with our listeners, with you. I love Dave's final point that we tend to magnify whatever we focus on, and we need to be mindful of that. It's really not that hard to change our focus and be an encourager to our spouse and our children. And if you struggle with that, let me remind you that Focus on the Family has a great team of caring Christian counselors that would be happy to give you a free one-time consultation. These are really talented, compassionate folks that can listen to your story, pray with you, and offer some helpful follow-up resources. Here's what we heard from Betsy about her experience with the team. Over the years of raising four kids, I've spoken to your counselors for prayer and received so much support, as well as several helpful books. A few years ago, my grown daughters called Focus for prayer and advice on a situation that involved a family conflict. I was so blessed that they, too, looked to Focus on the Family for counsel. Thank you for being there for all of us. And that's amazing.
9: It really is. What a testimony to God's goodness to use this ministry to make generational impact.
11: Yeah, and we can't do it alone. We thank the Lord for the work he's done through our counselors, and we are also thankful to the families that regularly donate to support the ministry and that counseling work. You're making it possible to help other families like Betsy's. And if you haven't given to Focus, may I ask you to consider doing so. You can do ministry by financially supporting us. I believe that's how the Lord sees it. I will commit to running Focus effectively and efficiently so you can do ministry through it. The best way to help us is with a monthly pledge. It doesn't have to be a large amount. It's the consistency that helps us balance our budget and plan for future outreach. And when you make a monthly pledge of any amount, we'd like to send you a book written by Ashley Willis called Peace Pirates, Conquering the Beliefs and Behaviors That Steal Your Treasure in Motherhood. As the mother of four boys, Ashley has a lot of experience in this area. And if you can't make a monthly pledge right now, we understand. We can also send you the book for a one-time gift of any amount.
9: Yeah, take the next step in pursuing shalom in your home with this great book from Ashley Willis. 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
3: 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Good morning. Forecast, hazy, hot, and humid today. May get a thundershower later on, 94 the high. Thundershower possible tonight, cloudy, humid, low 73. Tomorrow, mix of clouds and sun, humid, another thundershower possible, high 92. Philly 7-6 over Toronto in 12 innings yesterday. Kyle Schwarber with a couple of home runs, knocked in four. Jesus Cesardo, seven strong innings on the mound, including 12 strikeouts. They're at St. Louis tonight at 7:45. Andrew Painter on the mound. Eagles training camp continues. Their preseason opener this Saturday at the Baltimore Ravens. And the World Challenge scoreboard, 54 complete bed sets is where we are as we enter this week. Thank the Lord for that. Been a few days since we've had someone chip in, so if you're willing, we appreciate your prayers. 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
19: 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Our teacher here on Straight from the Heart is Senior Pastor Joe Foch. We're currently in the New Testament, going verse by verse through the book of Colossians. On today's broadcast, we'll continue our study beginning in chapter 4. Before we finish, I'll give you some additional information so you can contact us with any questions or comments. But first, open your Bible to Colossians chapter 4, and let's join Pastor Joe as he continues.
20: Tychicus now seems to be one particularly close to Paul because he said he's going to let you know everything about me. When he gets there, he'll communicate my condition, what's going on in my life, and he's coming also to know your estate and to comfort your hearts. Now, from Rome to Colossia is about 1,000 miles. Now, I can't imagine saying to anyone, I want you to go to Denver and let the church there know how I am doing. No plane, no car. You know, this is on donkey, on boat, on foot, 1,000 miles, Paul sends this man. This is a faithful man to go to them. And no doubt part of it, what he's part of with the company that's bearing this letter. So Tychicus, we meet him with Onesimus, a faithful and beloved brother who is one of you. So he's from Colossia. They shall make known unto you all things which are done here. They'll let you know everything that's going on at Rome here in the prison and with the church at Rome. Philemon, verse 11, and you don't have to turn there, I'll turn there. We hear of this man, Onesimus, being commended to Philemon. He says of Onesimus, I beseech thee for my son Onesimus, whom I have begotten in my bonds. Paul said here in prison, and perhaps Onesimus also in prison ended up near Paul, but he said, I've begotten him in my bonds. I've had opportunity here in prison to lead him to Christ. He's part of the fruit of this ministry here, part of what Paul gives thanks for, which in time past was to the unprofitable, but now profitable to thee and to me. Onesimus was a runaway slave, had run away from his owner, Philemon. His name has the idea of being worth something, Onesimus. Philemon had the right in Roman law to kill. When you had a slave, he was a possession. It was different than a servant who worked for you for a wage. A slave was owned. and could be dealt with in any way. If he broke something or burned something, he could be put to death. There was no protection. And Paul says, Onesimus, owning him, a faithful and beloved brother who is one of you, not below you, he's one of you. Paul, when he wrote to Philemon saying, receive him. He's a son I've begotten in my bonds, who was unprofitable, but is now profitable to the kingdom, to me and to you. Now, in one sense, that's all of our story. We were slave to something before we came to Christ. All of us, slave to drugs, slave to pleasure, slave to money, slave to something, ambition, success, power. And in that, unprofitable. Well, there may have been a value system that the world would have esteemed in some of it, but in the long run, what would it have accomplished? In eternity, what would have it accounted for? And yet, in Christ now, begotten into the kingdom, unprofitable, now profitable. Onesimus being owned by Paul and endorsed here. Aristarchus, my fellow prisoner. Aristarchus, we read about him in Acts chapter 19. He is there in Ephesus. All of a sudden we hear in the midst of that riot when they're singing, great is Diana the Ephesians, and Paul was ruining the idol making business there, and they were dragging people out into the arena and beating them. We find Aristarchus with Paul there. We find Aristarchus in chapter 27 with Paul setting sail for Rome, and he ends up in the hurricane and the Euroclidon and shipwrecked and swimming to shore. This guy had some rough years with Paul, and now he is Paul's fellow prisoner. I don't know if he got through suspicion, if he's locked up in Rome, or that's just he's just the prisoner of Christ, as Paul considered himself. But Aristarchus comes with Paul's commendation. I mean, he had been through high water and deep places with Paul, no pun intended. He salutes you. Marcus, sister son to Barnabas, touching whom you received commandments, if he comes unto you, receive him. Now this is John Mark. This is the young man, Paul's first missionary journey in Acts chapter 13. He's called John twice there, John Mark. He is related to Barnabas. They went on their first missionary journey. They came into the area of Pamphylia, and there was a malaria that was raging through that area. As they wanted to come up to the higher ground where Lystra and Derbe and Galatia were, and then that journey from down in the area where there were harbors up to the plateau was a dangerous journey because of thieves and robbers. John Mark decides to go back. He quits. He throws in the towel, whether he's afraid, whether he's homesick. You know, it's interesting. He's Barnabas's nephew. And what happens in that journey as you follow it, it starts out being Barnabas and Paul. And as the journey goes on, it ends up to be Paul and Barnabas from then on. And Paul, evidently a very strong man in his nature, ends up taking the lead. And maybe Mark didn't like that. We don't know. Maybe he ended up getting orders from Paul instead of Barnabas. But he went home and stranded them, left them without the help they needed. So on the second missionary journey, you know, Paul and Barnabas getting ready to leave, and Barnabas says, hey, let me call up Mark on the, let me fax him a message and get him over here, and we'll take him with. And Paul says, no way, I ain't taking him. And Barnabas says, what do you mean he's going with us? My name means son of consolation, and I'm taking him. And Paul said, well, my name means small, and I'm not. And a contention arose between them, it says, so sharp that they split up. Now, you know, you look at that and you think, who was right? Well, obviously they were both right. John Mark was not the proper traveling companion for Paul, but he was for Barnabas. In Corinthians, we hear the rift being mended between Paul and Barnabas. We hear Mark here being mentioned, and Paul says, receive him. 2 Timothy, as Paul is signing off, he says, Mark is valuable to me in the ministry. He ended up spending years with the Apostle Peter, and he ends up under the anointing of the Holy Spirit, putting his quill to the page and writing the Gospel of Mark. Someone whom he may have looked at seemed very defeated spiritually, very useless, bailing out on the great apostles in their most needful time, somebody that we might have written off. Paul endorsing him, if he comes, receive him. Interesting, I traced, just for the mark in all of us, the mark in you and the mark in me, there's enough mark and failure in all of us to be able to relate. I traced the struggles of one individual and the years of his

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3: And for the Senate in 58, and then in 1860, Abraham Lincoln runs and becomes president of the United States, and no doubt one of the greatest presidents that the nation has ever seen. And I'm thankful that he was there for that hour, had read through the Bible many times, but was not a believer. And his son died. He mourned. His wife couldn't get him out of mourning and called in a pastor to talk to him, who said, "Your son, sir, is not dead." He said, "You're mocking me." He said, "I'm not. Your son is in paradise. He's in heaven with the Lord." Lincoln, thinking long about that, riding a train past Gettysburg, seeing the crosses in the battlefield, the gospel of Christ and the resurrection dawning on him, the Holy Spirit bringing him, having a conversion experience then, and then writing the Gettysburg Address. Sitting in Ford's Theater the night that he died, planning to outlaw alcohol in America. The guard that was supposed to be watching him across the street in a bar drinking, saying to his wife, "Honey, now that the war's over and things are settling down, you know what I want to do?" She said, "What?" He said, "I want to go to the Holy Land." He said, "I want to start in Bethlehem, where he was born. And I want to follow his footsteps all the way. And then I want to go up to Jeru," and the bullet went through his head. God saved him for a moment, for time, for such a time as this, for a purpose. Mark failed early. Pulled out, thought, "I'm not cut out for this," and ends up to be a great man, valuable for the cause of Christ, serving Paul, serving Peter, not Mary, and then Peter, Paul, Mary. Come on, stay with me here. And then ends up putting his hand to the page and writing the gospel. So be encouraged, please. Jesus, who is called Justice, now we hear of a justice in Acts 18:7, probably this man, Jesus, probably Joshua was his name, "who are of the circumcision, these only are my fellow workers unto the kingdom of God, which have been a comfort to me." So three of those there with him in Rome that were Jewish believers, Paul says that they are of the circumcision, a great comfort to me. Epaphras, probably saved during Paul's work in Ephesus, "who is one of you," again, from Colossia, "a servant of Christ, saluteth you always, laboring," agonizing is the word, "fervently for you in prayer." Man, I hope that there are people who agonize fervently for me in prayer. What a blessing it is. "He agonizes fervently for you in prayer, the reason that you may stand perfect, mature, and complete in all the will of God." Not so that you can win the lottery, not so that you can have $1 million, "that you may be mature and complete in the will of Christ. For I bear him record that he hath a great zeal for you and for them that are in Laodicea and them of Hierapolis," these three cities of Colossae on one hill, Hierapolis on the side of the other, kind of facing one another, and Laodicea down a little further in the valley. Luke is with him, the beloved physician. Luke, the beloved physician. Now, if Paul did not write the book of Hebrews, then Luke wrote the majority of the New Testament, because the Gospel of Luke is long and he wrote the book of Acts. Those two, excluding Paul writing the book of Hebrews, would make him the major contributor to the New Testament.

0: There was not many greater days than when Paul, at some point, said, anybody know a doctor? I get an ear infection, or I got the West Nile virus, I got something, I gotta see a doctor. You know, the day that Paul hooked up with Luke was a remarkable day. And as you go through the book of Acts and you hear the word we set sail, then you know Luke personally traveling with him in those journeys. Paul, no doubt, would not have traveled as long, as far, and as wide, and as successful without this man next to him, Luke, the beloved physician. Most people in those days owned their own doctor. Most doctors were Greek in culture. Roman senators and Caesars owned their own doctors. That not bad an idea today. It's cheaper than paying for Blue Cross and Blue Shield, owning your own doctor. But just kidding. This beloved physician, this man traveling, educated, the grammar in his writing remarkable, lending itself to some of the most remarkable records the Holy Spirit uses a man to produce in the New Testament, the beloved physician, with Paul to the end. And Demas, greet you. Now, Demas is given a recommendation mentioned previous to this. Here, Paul says, Demas, there's no beloved, there's no faithful servant, there's none valuable, and all the other things that he says. I'm wondering if Paul is watching something in the heart of Demas. Because as he writes to us in 2 Timothy, he'll say, Demas, Luke is with me, he'll say, Demas hath forsaken me, having loved this present age, and is departed to Thessalonica. Demas hath forsaken me, having loved, agape is the word there, this present age. Isn't it interesting? In John chapter 3, Jesus said there are those who love darkness more than light, and the word is agape there also. And it speaks of devotion, something intentional from the heart. Demas hath forsaken me, having loved. He's devoted to this present age, in contrast to the one to come. Obvious. Because Paul just said before that, I've fought the fight, I've kept the faith, there's laid up for me a crown of righteousness, not for me only, all those who love the Lord's appearing and so forth. I'm ready to be poured out, I'm ready to be offered. He's looking forward to what the Lord has for him. But Demas hath forsaken me. Now look, it's a lesson for all of us. Because we can say, you know, that church, it's too charismatic. It's not charismatic enough. It's too Armenian. It's too, you know, Wesleyan. It's too Calvinistic. It's this. Well, you know, look, here is Demas with Paul in his journeys. He sees the perfect balance of that which is charismatic and Pentecostal and fundamental. He sees the perfect balance in theology. He sees people healed. He witnesses the miraculous. And the point being, we can have everything in the balance that it should be in and still find that our hearts can grow cold and we can fall in love with this present age. You know, we start out in Christ on fire, sold out, witnessing. We don't know what the difference between an epistle or an apostle, and we're telling everybody about Jesus and about his love, and I'm saved. We don't know anything about theology, and just the fire is stoked. And then as time goes on, we kind of think, hey, I'm running along pretty good here, and we forget to shovel coal into the, you know, we there's the maintenance kinds of drop. Oh, no, I don't need to go to fellowship all the time. Oh, I'm doing great. Don't need to read my Bible all the time. And we kind of, you know, we kind of wane. We can wane in our zeal and in our submission to the Spirit and to the Word of God and find our hearts growing cold. And there's a warning because, you see, when we're in that condition, there's only one thing that we need to do. We need to get on our knees and get alone with Jesus and say, Jesus, my heart is cold. I'm cooling. Restore unto me the joy of my salvation. You say that you don't break a bruised reed, you don't quench a smoking flax. Lord, breathe on the altar of my heart. Bring flame back, Lord, into my life. Give me zeal again, Lord. Stir my heart, Lord. And that's all there is that's necessary. Ask, and it shall be given. Seek, you shall find. Knock, it shall be open. Remain in prayer with strength. Watch with thanksgiving. Demas, just mentioned by name. Salute the brethren which are in Laodicea, and Nymphas, and the church which is in his house. Most churches probably up into the third century, nothing like this. They were in people's homes. They had, of course, large gatherings in Solomon's portico in the temple in Jerusalem when the church first began, and 3,000 are saved on the first day, 5,000 saved. The church grows quickly. But the gathering of the church took place in homes and smaller. It wasn't probably till around the third century that church buildings started to be built so larger congregations could gather. So salute the brethren which are in Laodicea and Nymphas and the church which is in his house. When this epistle is read among you, so it was to be read publicly, cause that it be read also in the church of the Laodiceans, and that you likewise read the epistle from Laodicea. So there had been an epistle that was sent there we don't have record of. And say to Archippus, take heed to the ministry which thou hast received in the Lord, that thou fulfill it. How'd you like that? And, you know, here's a letter that circulated through the churches. And by the way, tell Archippus to get off his rear end and get busy, will you? Say to Archippus, take heed. Be constantly taking heed to the ministry. Now, it seems that Archippus either had a church in his home or is called to the pastorate in some way that seems specifically more of a ministry pointed to here. Say to Archippus, take heed to the ministry, notice Paul says, which thou hast received in the Lord. Paul is convinced that God has a calling on this man's life and a great exhortation to all of us. Take heed to the ministry which thou hast received in the Lord, that thou fulfill it. The salutation by the hand of me, Paul. Someone else evidently writing the letter for him, but his own signature at the end, and either because the ophthalmia, the disease he had in his eyes, one reason or another, when Paul did sign, his writing was obvious. He did in an earlier epistle write that himself, and evidently he wrote that in large classical Greek structures because he was able to read that. The New Testament written in Koine Greek, but here he signs off and he says, you see, this is my own signature. Must have been big and sloppy because of his struggle. And very interesting, it seems that when he raises his hand to sign this letter, he looks and he says, and remember my bonds. You know, that's very unlike Paul in some ways there. It's almost in all of the epistles when he talks about being a prisoner of Christ, this is the one place where there's almost a pathos. And Paul says, do me a favor. You know, I know that you love me. Remember me in these bonds. And I can almost see it as he clanking, as he signs with his own hand, you know. Remember my bonds. Grace be with you. Amen. And grace be with you. Amen.
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5: Well, you will never find a book that has more pointed principles about living a pure life than the book of Proverbs. Throughout the whole book are illustrations, mini stories, things that you should take to heart when you read this book. In fact, one of the ways to study the book of Proverbs is get a notebook and put the topic at the top of the page. And every time you find a proverb on that subject, just write it in underneath the topic. And little by little, you'll convey to yourself the power of this book as all of the principles about individual subjects come together. That's kind of what I did when I prepared these messages and came up with these subjects. And I tell you, friends, there's so much in the book of Proverbs about living a pure life and the dangers and what happens when you don't. Tremendous reading for our culture today. Don't forget, during this month, we have a wonderful resource. It is a book about Israel. And even today, as I awoke, saw some crazy stuff being said about Israel from people here in America who've lost their minds about this nation and have become as anti-Semitic as some of the things surrounding the Holocaust. 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We've put it in a book. 100-plus pages of beautiful gift book, and it's called God's Heart for Israel and Why It Should Have a Place in Your Heart, Too. And it's our resource for the month of August. When you send a gift of any size to Turning Point this month, we'll send this book to you if you ask for it, and it will be yours to read. And you'll be happy to have it because it will help you answer the questions that are being asked all over the country today. 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
6: Walter Trobisch was writing on sexual purity and God's forgiveness, and he made a statement in one of his articles that just jumped off the page to me. The statement was that God's wonderful forgiveness is so wonderful that God can make done things undone. And I looked at that and I thought, that's not true. That's not true. I never wrote a letter to anybody who wrote an article in a magazine before in my life, but I wrote him a letter. I said, I read your article and it is wonderful except for one statement. God cannot make done things undone. How many of you know that? I was at that time counseling with a young lady who was in trouble because of immorality. She was carrying a child that she should not have been carrying. She had no husband. She had been immoral. And she was brokenhearted, and she asked God to forgive her, and God did forgive her, no question about it, but the baby was born. You can't make done things undone. So there is a price, spiritually. But I don't want to talk about the spiritual price. I want to get down to the practical issues that affect this in our churches and in our homes. Because Solomon looks at us as almost as if he's taking an x-ray picture of this particular time in history. And he tells us what happens when we do not follow God's clear direction about moral purity. First of all, we suffer personally. Proverbs 5:9 says, "Lest you give your honor to others and your years to the cruel one." One commentator I read said the word cruel one means blackmailer. Lest you give your honor to others and allow yourself to be blackmailed. You pay a price emotionally. Proverbs 5:11-14 says that this kind of activity fills your life with remorse and regret. And you mourn at last when your flesh and your body are consumed and you say, "How I have hated instruction, and my heart despised correction. I have not obeyed the voice of my teachers, nor inclined my ear to those who instructed me. I was on the verge of total ruin in the midst of the assembly of the congregation." Notice, hated instruction, despised correction, obeyed not the voice of his teachers, inclined not his ear to those who instructed him. Here's a person who looks back on his life and realized that he had been forewarned and he had ignored the warning and had walked headlong into the whole situation in spite of that. I cannot tell you how many times people have come to talk to me over the years of my ministry about relationships that they knew were wrong, that they knew were in violation of the Word of God. And as we have talked, I have explained to them what God's Word said. And they have said, "We're going to do this anyway and ask God to forgive us." That's tempting God with presumptuous sin. That's saying, "I can do whatever I want, and then I can just pray a prayer and God will make it all better." My friend, that is so presumptuous, and it helps you to understand how little you know both about the grace of God and the judgment of God. And then here's one that everyone who's been through a situation in life can certainly talk about, and that is how this deals with you financially. Proverbs 5:10, and notice what it says, "Lest aliens be filled with your wealth and your labors go to the house of a foreigner." Isn't that something? You watch people go through a divorce and see how they have to settle their business. Or here's another proverb, 6:26, "For by means of a harlot, a man is reduced to a crust of bread." I know guys who work every day, and about 80% of their work goes toward alimony and settlement accounts and attorney's fees because they couldn't stay at home and do what God tells them to do. So they work every day and they're reduced to a crust of bread. It touches you professionally. It says here, verses 18 and 19, "For her house leads down to death and her paths to the dead. Now watch this. None who go to her return, nor do they regain the paths of life. A very interesting concept. Yes, God can forgive it, and yes, He will, and I want to make sure before we're finished, anyone caught up in the trap like we're talking about knows that God will forgive you and He'll wash it clean. He'll give you a clean heart, but there is a price to pay. There are consequences. There's scar tissue that develops over the issues that happen. And it's usually true that when someone falls, this is especially true when it's someone in spiritual leadership, they may be forgiven and they may be restored, but they're never restored to the same level of influence that they had before it all happened. They can't recover the lost momentum in their life and regain the paths that once they walked. Then it touches you socially. Notice verses 29 through 35 of the sixth chapter say, "So is he who goes to his neighbor's wife. Whoever touches her shall not be innocent. People do not despise a thief if he steals to satisfy himself when he's starving. Yet when he is found, he must restore sevenfold. He may have to give up all the substance of his house. Whoever commits adultery with a woman lacks understanding." That means he's ignorant. "He who does so destroys his own soul. Wounds and dishonor he will get, and his reproach will not be wiped away. For jealousy is a husband's fury. Therefore, he will not spare in the day of vengeance. He will accept no recompense, nor will he be appeased, though you give him many gifts." Every time I turn around, somebody's saying, "Well, if it's just me, and it's just her, and it's all right with me, and it's all right with her, how does that affect anybody else?" How many of you know that for every me and every her, there's four or five other people involved at each end? There's no such thing as just me and her. We all as men ought to pray, "Almighty God, preserve me from ever having to go in and sit down with my children and explain to them why their mother and I are not going to be together anymore, or why I have violated the covenant of marriage." There's always people hurt. It hurts you professionally, it hurts you socially, and there's a terrible, terrible penalty to be paid. You say, "Pastor Jeremiah, this is not a happy message." I know. But it is a message that comes out of the Word of God. And you know, there are all these passages in the book of Proverbs strung together about wisdom. And if one person hears this warning and walks away from an affair that's about to happen, or gets out of an involvement that they've started to get into because they realize that God has sent them this love letter to warn them against the penalty, it will be worth all of the tension I feel in this room right now. Well, that's the problem. Let's talk about how we keep this from happening, all right? I want to get away from the problem. Let's go to the solution. Once again, the book of Proverbs gives us some encouragement. How do I keep this kind of thing from happening in my life? And I speak as a person who is taking this counsel along with you, because I'm no better than anyone else. I stand on this platform so you can see me, but not because I'm above you. I'm just one of you. I'm a fellow struggler, a fellow human being with all of the same potential to do something terrible if I don't walk with God. But listen to the Proverbs. First of all, respond to the counsel of God's Word. Here in this passage that we have read, and in all these passages, there is this plea on the part of the father to the son. Notice chapter 5, verses 1 and 2. "My son, pay attention to my wisdom. Lend your ear to my understanding, that you may preserve discretion and your lips may keep knowledge." Notice in this chapter, it talks about paying attention to what you hear. Some of you who are younger say, "Oh, they don't know what it's like to live in this culture. This is all puritanical. This is all fantasy on their part that people live pure lives." It is not so. There are people who live according to the Word of God and find the joy of a pure and moral lifestyle. Proverbs 7, the beginning says this, "My son, keep my words and treasure my commandments within you. Keep my commands and live, and my law as the apple of your eye. Bind them on your fingers, write them on the tablet of your heart. Say to wisdom, 'You're my sister,' and call understanding your nearest kin, that they may keep you from the immoral woman and from the seductress who flatters with her words." What does that say? That the Word of God is the preventative. The Word of God will help you. You need to have the Word of God flowing through your life, memorizing Scripture, hearing God's Word, reading books, reading the Word of God over and over again. Let the Word of God renew your mind and fill your heart with God's truth. Psalm 119 verse 11 says, "Your word have I hidden in my heart." Why? That I might not sin against you. And Psalm 119 verse 9 says, "How can a young man cleanse his way?" Listen, by taking heed according to your word. That's it. Let the word of God be your constant companion. Can't get enough of the word of God on Sunday for this to happen, I promise you. Can't get it by listening to Turning Point Radio or watching Turning Point Television. You got to get in the book yourself. Let the word of God come through your spirit. Secondly, reject an arrogant attitude. Notice verse 26 of chapter 7. It says, "For she has cast down many wounded." Now watch this. "And all who were slain by her were strong men." How many of you know that there's no such person who is totally impervious to this kind of an attack or this kind of an involvement? The first thing we need to do, men, is exercise this knowledge, and women too, that any one of us, no matter what our background, no matter what our circumstance, is capable of doing something to hurt God and hurt the ones that love us, and hurt our testimony, and hurt our families. We're capable of it. The Bible says that we're not ever to allow pride to get into our lives, because pride goes before destruction, and a haughty spirit before a fall. 1 Corinthians 10:12 says, "Therefore let him who thinks he stands take heed lest he fall." A man had a date, and he took his date for a picnic, and they stopped, this is a true story, they stopped at Kentucky Fried Chicken and bought two boxes of chicken to go on their little picnic. And when they got to the park, he opened up his box of chicken, and instead of chicken, in the box was apparently that day's receipts, over $800. His date said, "What are you going to do with this?" He said, "Well, I'll take it back." "Absolutely." So he went back to Kentucky Fried, and he took the box and he gave it to the proprietor. And the proprietor was overwhelmed, as you can well imagine. In our culture today, that kind of thing doesn't happen very often. And he said, "You know, this is an incredible story. This is a wonderful story. I'm going to call the newspapers, we're going to get them out here, and we're going to put this in the paper and let everybody know that honesty is still around." He says, "Oh, don't do that. The woman I'm with is not my wife." Now that illustrates the subtle way that we think. Isn't that right? You can be honest about $800 and absolutely dishonest about a more important relationship than you'll ever know. That's how easy Satan fools us into thinking we're incapable of making such mistakes. Listen to me. Don't be arrogant. Don't think it can't happen to you. I don't care how pristine you may be in your thought process. Remember, let him that thinketh he stand take heed lest he fall. Reject an arrogant spirit. And then thirdly, recognize the danger of conversation. This is happening more and more. Every time we talk to somebody, "Well, we could just talk." Usually it's not even a sexual thing that begins. It's just, "Well, she listened to me. She cared about what was going on. I could talk." A reminder to all marital couples, we need to talk more. What's going on right now is we got chat rooms on the internet. We got all kinds of infidelity going on because people are talking to one another on the internet. Now, I'm not saying that every internet relationship is bad, but it's bad if you already have a relationship. Somebody said, "Well, I'm not sure I'm married to the right woman." My friend, if you're married, you're married to the right woman. Amen. Chat rooms, just the very thought of it. People getting together in the quietness of their study or at work or wherever, developing relationships through conversation. Did you notice when we were going through these passages how much was said about words? In case you didn't, let me just run them by you real quickly. Proverbs 2:16, "Deliver you from the immoral woman, from the seductress who flatters with their words." 5:3, "For the lips of an immoral woman drip honey, and her mouth is smoother than oil." Proverbs 6:24, "To keep you from the evil woman, from the flattering tongue of a seductress." Proverbs 7:21, "With her enticing speech she caused him to yield, with her flattering lips she seduced him." Just be careful. about conversations. There is a line in a conversation between a man and a woman who are not married to each other and are married to somebody else. There's a line in conversation over which you should not cross. When you start discussing personal, intimate things with people who are not your own spouse, you have entered into the danger zone, and it's just a matter of time before all of the things that we've talked about already become personally known to you. Watch out for your conversations. I never saw that before, but it's so true. Then run away from temptation. I've said this so often in various sermons that come close to this subject that I'm almost embarrassed to say it again. But notice what it says in Proverbs 5:8. Remove your way far from her and do not go near the door of her house. Get out of there, man. Get out of there. I often said the best equipment for maintaining moral purity is the best pair of Adidas you can buy. Joseph ran away. Remember that? Joseph was caught and he ran away. And it says in the Word of God that we're to flee this. Do not let your heart turn aside to her ways. Do not even stray into her paths. 1 Corinthians 6:18 says, flee sexual immorality. 2 Timothy 2:22 says, flee youthful lusts. Run from it. I don't have to interpret that. You're in a situation at work where this kind of thing is happening and you're getting kind of drawn into a relationship, ask for a transfer. If you have the power, ask for their transfer. But don't allow yourself to stay in an environment where you are constantly exposed to the same temptation which you are currently not doing well with. Realize the fulfillment of your marriage relationship. It's not only what you do out there, it's what you do at home as well. Now, turn with me. You're not going to believe this is in the Bible, but it is. Let me read, beginning in the 5th chapter, beginning at the 15th verse. Are you ready? Drink water from your own cistern, running water from your own well. Should your fountains be dispersed abroad, streams of water in the streets, let them be only your own and not for strangers with you. Let your fountain be blessed and rejoice with the wife of your youth as a loving deer and a graceful doe. Let her breast satisfy you at all times and always be enraptured with her love. For why should you, my son, be enraptured by an immoral woman and be embraced in the arms of a seductress? You say, that's almost erotic language to be reading in church. It's in the Bible. And what it says is, there isn't anything wrong with sexuality. There's not anything wrong with it. God created it. It's to be enjoyed within the boundary of marriage between one man and one woman who covenanted themselves together for life. And the Bible says in the book of Hebrews that God honors this, that marriage is an honorable thing among all, and the bed undefiled, but fornicators and adulterers God will judge. God teaches us that the best defense is a good offense, right? And when you allow God to work in your own marriage relationship so that it's strong, makes it even more difficult for the tempter to come and lure you away and do something that will destroy your life. Finally, resolve to guard your heart. Proverbs 6:25 says, do not lust after her beauty in your heart, nor let her allure you with her eyelids. Proverbs 4:23 says, keep your heart with all diligence, for out of it spring the issues of life. Job said in Job 31:1, I have made a covenant with my eyes. Why then should I look upon a young woman? A young man who was unaccustomed to the nightlife of the city was in Paris in the company of an older man. It was night as they stood outside one of the dens of iniquity, and the atmosphere was heavy with perfume. The sound of music and dancing broke in upon the ear. The lights over the entrance seemed alive with brilliance. Turning to the old man, the younger man asked, and what is this? With no smile whatever, the reply came, this, son, is the gate of hell. And above the entrance was a sign, nothing to pay. Nothing to pay to get in, but everything to pay once you're there. The Word of God is such a loving letter. It may sound as if it's harsh when we speak of it in terms like this, but God loves us so much, He wants the best for us. And the best for us does not lie in illicit relationships and in moral conduct. My friend, the best is in a relationship according to God's word. I have a friend by the name of Richard Furman, who is a doctor in Boone, North Carolina. He is a thoracic surgeon and a wonderful Christian. And we were talking about losing our parents. He told me about his dad, who died when he was 73. And he said, David, one thing I will never forget is that after my dad died, we as children gathered around and were talking to my mom about my dad and their relationship and their marriage. And we got to talking about their wedding. And mom said that when they got married, they didn't have any money for a honeymoon. So they spent their honeymoon in her parents' home, up in the second story of their home. And one of the kids said, Mom, how long did the honeymoon last? She said, it ended yesterday. That's what I want. Isn't that what you want? Isn't that where the joy of life is? Isn't that where godliness is reflected in homes? It ended yesterday. May it be so for us. And let me say this to you. Wherever you are in this process, maybe you have blown it. Maybe there's some scars on your heart. I want to tell you that God will forgive you. And He wants you now to take what's left of your life and make the best of it for His honor and glory. You can't go back and undo what's done, but you can go forward. You can go forward with the principles of God's word and live your life according to His principles of purity. May God grant that you will do it. And in the process, may you find a way to cultivate a higher love, a love for the Lord Jesus that will be so great that you would never want to do anything to hurt Him because He's done so much for you.
5: Amen. Amen. Well, tomorrow we're going to talk about Power Up Your Marriage, Proverbs for Partners. So kind of make that transition into the marriage discussion tomorrow from the book of Proverbs. I hope you'll join us then. I've been telling you about this book, God's Heart for Israel. It's our resource for the month of August. You'll want to have this book because it brings together the passages from the Bible that talk about the importance of Israel in God's plan. And it's important that we as believers don't lose sight of what the Bible tells us. The Bible's very clear that God blesses those who bless Israel and that He curses those who curse Israel. I didn't say that. The Bible says that. And it's in this book, along with a lot of other principles. We want you to have the book. When you send your gift to Turning Point in the month of August, we'll send it to you when you ask for it, and it'll be our way of saying thank you for your involvement. See you next time.
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1: 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Good morning. Forecast, hazy, hot, and humid today. May get a thundershower later on, 94 the high. Thundershower possible tonight, cloudy, humid, low 73. Tomorrow, mix of clouds and sun, humid, another thundershower possible, high 92. Philly 7-6 over Toronto in 12 innings yesterday. Kyle Schwarber with a couple of home runs, knocked in four. Jesus Cezardo, 7 strong innings on the mound, including 12 strikeouts. They're at St. Louis tonight at 7:45. Andrew Painter on the mound. Eagles training camp continues. Their preseason opener this Saturday at the Baltimore Ravens. And the World Challenge scoreboard, 54 complete bed sets is where we are as we enter this week. Thank the Lord for that. 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
23: The way you accept criticism is the way you're going to accept approval. And the way you accept praise is more than like the way you're going to accept criticism. You're not going to like either one of them. In other words, if you're not careful, you say, well, I love praise, but I don't like criticism. After a while, you know what you'll do? You'll say, well, they're just flattering me. These two things that we have to deal with in life are so interrelated and so related to every single aspect of life.
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23: Now, how do we handle criticism? Well, all of us probably handle it in different sorts of ways, and sometimes we do it well, and sometimes we don't do so well. What I want you to notice right up front, and I think this is very important we understand this, we're not talking about now whether this criticism is or praise is valid or invalid. We're not talking about the source of it, whether it's from your enemies or from your friends. Not talking about whether it's from something inside of you or not, or whether it is legitimate or illegitimate, or the manner in which it is given. It is oftentimes, it comes very harshly. someone who wants to criticize us, or sometimes it comes in a very gentle fashion. So we're not considering any of that. We're just considering here, how do we respond? Doesn't make any difference what the source is, how it comes to us, whether it's valid, whether it's invalid. How do we respond to criticism? Now, the Bible has some very clear words about criticism. So what I want you to do, I want you to just listen to these verses and not try to find them. I'll give you the source, and then I want you to listen to how they are written in the Life Application Bible. Proverbs chapter 10, verse 17 says, "Anyone willing to be corrected is on the pathway to life. Anyone refusing has lost his chance." Proverbs 13:10 says, "Be humble, take advice, and be wise." In Proverbs 13, verse 18, the scripture says, "If you refuse criticism, you will end in poverty and disgrace. If you accept criticism, you're on your road to fame." Proverbs 15, verses 31, 32, "If you profit from constructive criticism, you'll be elected to the wise men's hall of fame. But to reject criticism is to harm yourself and your best interest." In Proverbs 17:15, "The intelligent man is always open to new ideas." Proverbs 19, verse 20, "Get all the advice you can and be wise the rest of your life." Proverbs 23:12, "Don't refuse to accept criticism. Get all the help you can." Proverbs 24, verse 10, "You're a poor specimen if you can't stand the pressure of adversity." Proverbs 25, verse 12, "It is a badge of honor to accept valid criticism." Proverbs 28:13, "A man who refuses to admit his mistakes can never be successful, but if he confesses and forsakes them, he gets another chance." Proverbs 29:1, "The man who is often reproved but refuses to accept criticism will suddenly be broken and never have another chance." Now that's a lot of verses out of one book of the Bible. Very clearly, the Bible tells us that criticism certainly is a valid part of our life. So one thing should be very evident to us, that all criticism is not bad, because in this one book of the scriptures, the book of Proverbs, over and over and over again, we are admonished to consider criticism and to consider it in the right fashion. That is, there could be something very profitable about it. Now, why is it that we don't respond to criticism and praise in the right fashion? We'll talk about how in a few moments, but I think one of the primary reasons is this. When a person has a poor self-image, when a person feels unworthy, when they have been damaged emotionally earlier in their life, either by their parents or by whatever may have happened, what happens is they have this feeling of being unworthy and unacceptable. And so if a person has a poor self-image and just feels like they don't quite measure up to their own expectations, don't measure up to God, don't measure up to expectations of others, when someone comes along and then criticizes them for almost anything, it is very difficult for them to accept, because usually they apply that criticism to their personhood, that they are criticizing their character, when oftentimes the criticism may be their method of doing something, the way they go about it. Sometimes it may be something that they have done that deserves correcting, and so, but they can't accept it. So they choose to accept all criticism as a slam or a blight against their character, when oftentimes the person who may be offering the criticism may be doing so in a helpful way to strengthen that person, to help change something in their life, but they can't handle it. They've been so damaged that emotionally any form of criticism comes across to them as an expression of rejection. Now listen carefully. If you cannot accept criticism, if somehow that your emotions are so damaged, and they've been damaged back yonder a long time, and somehow you either do not know to deal with them or don't know how to deal with that, what's going to happen is this. You're going to be hindered in every facet of your life, because none of us are perfect. We all make mistakes. We all need someone to point out those areas of our life that need to be changed. And so sometimes one of the primary reasons a person can't accept criticism is they have a poor self-image. A second reason is that they are perfectionist in their attitude toward life. Now, what I mean by perfectionism is this. Not that a person does everything perfectly, but rather that a person has so enslaved themselves to this self-expectation, this high standard, such a standard that not even God expects of them. They try to live up to it. They can't live up to it, and therefore their attempt to be perfect in every area will not allow them to be imperfect or to make a mistake, and certainly will not allow you or anyone else to be critical of them in any fashion, because after all, they have this perfectionistic standard. They've set the goal. They've set the standard. They cannot fall short of that, and if you accuse them of doing so, it slams against their personhood. A third reason people can't take criticism is just pure old rotten, stinking, nasty pride. And that is, they have such a high, elevated view of themselves that they cannot do any wrong, can't make any mistakes. They're as good as anybody else and better than the rest. And so when you have that kind of an egotistical attitude, you can't accept any valid criticism or criticism that is not valid. And so we all have to look at ourselves, examine ourselves, and ask ourselves the question, you know, if someone criticizes us, how are we to respond to that? So what I would like to do is I would just like to give you some ideas or some suggestions that I think might be helpful, and how we are to evaluate that criticism. But before we do, let me just talk about this for a moment. What are the results in a person's life when they can't? When a person just absolutely can't handle anybody criticizing them. Well, the first thing it does, that is, it limits a person's potential mentally, emotionally, and spiritually. If someone cannot correct us, what it says to us is, you know, I can't accept any new ideas. I've got my own. This is the way to do it, and that's it. Secondly, in a person's emotions. If a person cannot accept criticism in their emotions, what happens is they will never be able to grow. And you see, there are people, many people, who cannot love anyone. They don't know how to love anybody. They try. They love by giving this and giving that and giving the other. But they don't know how to emotionally become one with someone else. Why? Because of fear of failure and fear of criticism. They cannot be criticized. Listen, if you and I cannot accept criticism, we will never learn how to love someone else, because no two people are perfect. And so, therefore, a person limits themselves, and surely they limit their spiritual growth, because if you'll think about it for a moment, from a human point of view, when God convicts us of sin, when the Holy Spirit smites us with conviction, and you could put it in this fashion, He is criticizing us, evaluating our actions or attitudes, and saying, this is not right, this needs to change, this needs to go. And so, therefore, a person limits themselves. A second result of an inability to accept criticism is the fact that a person will never discover what they're really like. They'll never know who they really are. Until a person is able to accept criticism, they'll never know who they are. They'll always have this self-imposed image of themselves, and that's the way they see themselves, and if they cannot accept criticism, they will not allow a different view of themselves, maybe a wiser perspective, a more accurate perspective of themselves. And so what do? They limit their own spiritual growth. They limit their view of themselves. And so all of us, none of us see ourselves the way other people see us. And other people can see us from a distance, and they can judge us more objectively. And therefore, all of us need criticism in areas of our life. That doesn't mean that it has to be harsh. It can be gentle, but I think all of us agree that some forms of criticism, especially if it's something that we need to change and need to correct or something we're guilty of, usually that's the form of criticism that stings us, and that's the form which we certainly want to defend ourselves, blame someone else, and reject the criticism. So when you think in terms of the result of it, a person they'll never know themselves. It is criticism, whatever form it may come in, that causes us to examine ourselves, to look again to see, is this correct? Is this something I need to change in my life? A third thing that happens is that when a person's not able to accept criticism, they'll make mistakes. They'll make mistakes in life, and oftentimes very costly mistakes, because they were not willing to accept the fact that someone says, this is an unwise approach. This is not the way to handle this. You shouldn't do this. I'm telling you, if you head in this direction, that you're going to hurt yourself, you're going to hurt others, you're going to make a terrible mistake. Cannot accept that, reject that, blame someone.

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3: Whether it's valid or invalid, whatever the source it may be, whether it comes upon them critically, harshly, cruelly, or very comfortingly, it doesn't make any difference. A person who can't accept it limits themselves, and to a point of degree that in their relationship to other people, relationship to their work, relationship to their finances, relationship to every aspect of life, they are going to hurt and they're going to suffer. Now, in light of that, now let's ask ourselves the question, what is the proper response to criticism? How should we respond to criticism regardless of whether it's valid or invalid, regardless of where it comes from, regardless of what we may feel about the manner in which we got it? The question is, how should we respond to it? And so let me begin by saying in our responses, let me begin by this one negative and all the rest of them are positive, and that is this. You don't respond to criticism by immediate rejecting it, looking for somebody to blame, and defending yourself. That is not the way for criticism to become profitable to us. That is, you don't immediately respond by rejecting it, defending yourself, or blaming someone else. That is not the proper response to criticism. You say, well, but you don't know what they said, and you don't know what they did. That's not even the issue. The first response should never be immediate rejection, blame, and defending oneself. But how should we do it? I think this is always the first thing to ask. And that is simply this. When you hear criticism from someone, and especially if it's rather painful, ask yourself this question. Could this be true of me? That's a simple question. Could this be true of me? Is what they're saying, could this be true of me? And we have to evaluate that. And when a person is willing to do that without responding quickly to rejecting it, therein we are expressing our teachableness. Could this be true of me? Listen to me carefully. If you and I are going to grow spiritually, this is one absolutely essential quality, one essential characteristic that must be found in us, and that is the spirit of teachableness. That yes, I could be wrong. That is, do I need to examine some area of my life at this point? What is that person trying to say to me? Then I think a third thing that comes to light at this point is this, and that is God trying to say something to me about my life? Is God trying to say something to me? So what are you doing? You've opened your heart. You've not rejected the criticism. You're not trying to evaluate now what's their attitude, what's their motive, and all those things. But the issue is, God, are you trying to say something to me? Do I need to consider this? Is there something about me here that I need to consider? Is God trying to say something to me that I have never seen before? Likewise, I think it's interesting if you can discern that person's spiritual gift who criticized you. For example, if I arranged something and someone said to me, well, you know what, that was not the proper order. Well, then, or they said, that wasn't very well organized. Well, my first question would be, well, what is their spiritual gift? If that person has the gift of organization, naturally, they're going to see that I could have done that better. And so if I want to respond to criticism in a fashion that's profitable, I will ask the question, well, what is their spiritual gift and what is it that motivated them to do that? Now, the most important thing that I would say when someone criticizes is, how am I to respond? This is the wisest way to respond. Listen carefully. Thank you very much. I appreciate you telling me that. And I want you to know that I will certainly consider what you said. Now, you may want to respond, if they came on real critical to you, I mean very cruelly, you may want to respond after you have said, thank you very much, I appreciate you telling me that, and I will certainly consider that. Is there anything else? Is there anything else you'd like to tell me about me? Here's what you've done. You've flung the door wide open. And you have said, thank you very much. You may have pointed out something that I have overlooked in my life, and I'm certainly willing to consider that. Listen, it may come on harshly. It may come on stinging. Their motivation may be as wicked as it can be. But if you say, well, thank you very much. I appreciate you sharing that with me, and I want you to know that I will consider that. You've not said you'd change. You've not even said you're right, you're wrong. It may be something that's so far off the wall that it's absolutely ridiculous. But what you've done, you've said, thank you very much. I appreciate that, and I want

0: Now that I will consider that, I may consider it 5 seconds, or I may consider it for 5 weeks, but I will consider it. And is there anything else that you want to share with me? When you respond in that fashion, you bear a witness to other people. Because, for example, if somebody criticizes you in front of someone at your work, or even in your home in front of your children, or your spouse, or whatever it might be, and you respond in that fashion, well, I appreciate you pointing that out to me, and I'm really going to consider that. You have given a tremendous testimony of your relationship to God. That, listen, you are far more important in growing in your relationship to God than you are defending yourself. You're more concerned about your relationship to the Lord than you are having your way. It is an awesome testimony when you cannot reject it, not blame someone else, not defend yourself, but say, thank you very much. I certainly appreciate that. And I'm going to view this criticism as an opportunity of growing in my spiritual life. Because you see, if I view criticism as an opportunity of spiritual growth, and I view criticism, and listen, as an opportunity of bearing witness, a good witness to someone else, I think you'll discover that our way of handling criticism is also a good barometer of where we are in our spiritual walk. And so when I think about all the ways, the proper ways to respond, sometimes it may be that the proper way to respond to criticism is to say, you are absolutely correct. I need to ask you to forgive me. I want to apologize. And, you know, I'm going to do my best to work at that to see that that does not happen again. That may be the way we have to respond to criticism. But whatever it is, remember, we don't respond immediately, defensively, and looking for someone else to blame. We say simply, thank you very much. I appreciate you pointing that out to me, and I want you to know that I will consider that. Is there anything else that you see in my life that I need to work on? Or if it's something very definite, you know, when they brought it up, it was absolutely correct, then you say simply, I want to apologize. You're absolutely correct, and I certainly am going to work on that in my life. Listen, a person who lives every day seeking acceptance and seeking praise, and whose life is dependent upon the stream of acceptance that comes that way, there's no joy in that kind of living, because what that means is we are subject to other people's opinions. God never intends for us to live according to other people's opinions, but according to what He would have us to do. Therefore, we're going to have to deal with criticism. We're going to have to deal with praise. We need to decide how we're going to deal with it. We can't live to please everybody else. There's no way in this world to please other people. Because you please them today, you don't please them tomorrow. They love you today, tomorrow they're critical of something. And so what we have to do is decide how we're going to handle life in this aspect. We're going to handle criticism by saying thank you very much, and I want you to know that I will consider that. Or I apologize. You're absolutely correct. I certainly want to work on that in my life. And after that, what else is there to say? And so we are all imperfect. We all make mistakes. We all sin. We all say things that hurt people. We do things they don't understand. And they do the same thing to us. And so instead of letting it become a continuing point of contention, we just accept the fact we're imperfect, we make mistakes, we say things off the cuff, we don't say things we should, we overlook things that we shouldn't. Therefore, our self-image is not wrapped up in people's acceptance, but in our relationship to Jesus Christ. Therefore, when criticism comes, we'll handle it in a wise fashion.
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1: Childhood rebellion is painful for everyone. 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
0: And I think one of the reasons that oftentimes children become rebellious is because they don't feel like they have their parents' ear. For example, when a son or a daughter believes and feels in their heart that somehow their parents are never wrong. Listen, you just act like you're never wrong. You can't ever accept any criticism from your children. And what you do is you build this wall. No parent is perfect. Every single one of us who've been parents know that we're not perfect and that we make mistakes. And therefore, if a parent acts like they don't make any mistakes, they have to always be right, they can't accept any criticism from their children, what they're doing is building a barrier, and then they wonder why their kids want to walk away. Why? Because nothing, listen, I think if you and I can recall in our own minds as kids or whatever, when we were talking to someone or talking to a parent, we knew that something was absolutely deadly wrong, that it was not right, and their response was, I'm your father, I'm your mother, this is the way it is, this is the way it's going to be. There's something that stifles a child's desire to be obedient because they know that they have no room for expression. Everybody needs to at least have a listening heart. And there are times when we as parents have to say, you know what? You're absolutely correct. That was thoughtless on my part. I was wrong, and I need to ask you to forgive me. When you do that, you pull the wall down, you open the door, you build a relationship.
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15: The English philosopher Francis Bacon likened some men to the fly sitting on the axle of a chariot who said, "What a cloud of dust I have raised." 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
19: 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I'm David Jay, thanking you for joining us today as we listen, learn, and are challenged by God's Word, the Bible. 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And that foundation is worth knowing. In The American Story, The Beginnings, Tim and David Barton take you back to the documents, the decisions, and the faith that shaped this country from its very first days. 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On today's edition of Real Life Radio, Pastor Jack continues now in his series called The Life and Times of Jesus Christ, and a message titled Christ and His Mission. This is a series about who Jesus really is. Not the Jesus of popular opinion, but the Jesus of the Bible, God Himself, who stepped into our world. And here we'll discover that Jesus came into the world with a mission that's still on target, still on schedule, and right on time. You see, every one of us has a mission in this life. That's true. But Jesus came with the greatest mission of all, to seek and to save those who put their trust in Him. And the very brokenness we see in the world around us is proof that His mission still matters. So today, Pastor Jack teaches that Jesus came to fulfill every word that was written about Him. His birth, His teachings, His miracles, and His death and resurrection. Well, those were all part of Bible prophecy. So we need to take an honest look at how the Old Testament announced His mission and how the New Testament records it coming to pass. Before we get into the message, I had a chance to sit down with Pastor Jack and talk about it with him. So let's get into that. And Pastor Jack in studio with me now as we continue our Life and Times of Jesus Christ series. This message is called Christ and His Mission. Jesus really did pick a bunch of losers, don't you think? I mean, you say God didn't choose Israel, or us for that matter, because we're more impressive than anybody else. He didn't pick us for that reason. In your words, He picked us because we're a bunch of losers. Tell us more. Give us some more on that, will you?
2: Well, first of all, God did announce to Israel, don't think I picked you because you're better than anybody else. I picked you to be my people because you're stubborn. You're stiff-necked and hard-hearted and hard-headed, I might add. Well, we're the same way. It's so easy right now, right, where the culture is throwing rocks at the Jew. You know what? Don't throw rocks at Jews because it could bounce right back and hit you. Because you and I are just wired the same way. And God came to earth. Jesus put it this way. He said, I have come to seek and to save those that are lost. He said, those who are well have no need of a physician. Great statement, right? There are those who think they're just fine and they don't need God. They don't want God. Little do they know they're lost without Him. But Jesus said, I've come to save those who are lost. And only our redemptive God can do that. He comes to set us free from sin and death, and then, of course, gives us eternal life. Why? Because we were completely condemned and lost. This is the work of the atoning Christ, and He's worthy of all of our praise, folks, all of our worship, moment by moment, day by day.
19: Christ and His mission. Let's jump in.
20: Daniel chapter 9, verse 24, in this great book, there is a prophetic layout that God has given that is so exact and so specific that when much of Daniel was fulfilled, the critics began to argue that Daniel was written after the historical fact took place. With such accuracy did the prophet Daniel speak. Now, as you know, we are going through, in fact, today is part four of a series entitled The Life and Times of Jesus Christ. But this morning, we come now to His mission, the mission of Jesus Christ. And Daniel chapter 9, verse 24 is a very powerful verse, and we'll look at this in a moment. And so I want you to hold your spot as you get there. But we look, or we turn, in part four of our series, Christ and His Mission. In our previous studies, you know, if you were here, that we studied Christ in eternity, that Jesus never had a beginning. If you are a believer this morning, you understand that the Bible teaches that Christ has always been. Jesus was never born in the spiritual realm. He has always existed. The Bible says, in fact, that He is the creator of the spiritual realm, example, angels and the like, and also the physical realm, that Jesus Christ is the creator. In fact, if we do good Bible study and thorough Bible study, we come to understand that right there in Genesis chapter 1, verse 1, Jesus Christ is the very one at work. And we went through the passages of Scripture, the Bible, proving this very fact concerning Christ. Also, we saw in the following study, Christ and his first coming, that the Scripture told us that Jesus would have a first advent to the nation Jerusalem, to the city of, or the nation Israel, to the city of Jerusalem, and specifically, as you know, as you've studied with me, the Temple Mount specifically. And of course, Jesus fulfilled that in his first coming, not necessarily being born in Bethlehem, though that's very important, but his first coming actually took place on his Passion Week on Palm Sunday, when Jesus introduced himself as king to the nation, fulfilling multiple scriptures. And then finally, last week, we saw Christ, the Word made flesh, how we beheld the incarnation of Christ, and we looked at him in his physical advent, Jesus coming into Bethlehem, being born as the prophets foretold that he would. We consider this also as we go through our study this morning, the life and times of Christ, yes, but also Christ and his mission, and of course, Colossians chapter 2, verse 9, where it says there, "For in Christ all the fullness of the Godhead dwells in bodily form." So when we talk about mission, what do we mean by that? Mission is extremely important. You have a mission in this life. Let's say you work for DuPont, or you're a sales rep for DuPont. Believe me, DuPont wants to believe you have a mission. And that mission is to go about all the area representing DuPont as their ambassador. And you are paid a certain wage for doing that. But as Christians, we have a mission. And by the end of the service this morning, you'll see what our mission has to do with Christ and his very mission in this world around us. But of course, Colossians 2:9 tells us, "For in Christ all the fullness of the Godhead dwells in bodily form." This word mission, Christ and his mission, the term assumes something very interesting. If you have a mission, you have a task. You have a job to perform. That's built into the very word mission. The word mission also implies that there is something to be had. Listen carefully to this. If you have a mission, there's something to be gotten out of it. If you embark upon a mission, let's say it's a military venture. You are deployed on a mission. You have certain parameters. You have certain rules. You have certain things that you want to achieve. In fact, there are strategists who, before you're deployed, have gone through great lengths and studied various scenarios about the mission and its success. Why? Because you are to perform a certain task, and you're also to receive something out of it. You are to somehow come out of the mission having completed the objective. It's very important that that be the case. If you don't have a goal to your mission, you're never going to know if you finish or have completed the mission. This is very important. Christ Jesus had his mission, and quite frankly, he's got one still, and it's still going now. But let me stress this, and I speak for you, maybe. Obviously, the mission of Jesus Christ was to come to this world. In fact, the scriptures tell us plainly, clearly, Jesus said that for this cause I was born, for this reason have I come into the world. Now, let me ask you something. Have you had the week that I've had looking at the news? Now, I'm a news freak. I'm pathetic. You can look around and form your opinion of the world and say, you know what, there's nothing worth living for. Oh, yeah, there is. But you can be consumed with what you're seeing around you. The fact of the matter is Jesus is real. Everything that's happening is according to the scripture. And if you don't know your Bible, you're going to get consumed in depression over such things. Christ has come for a mission, and that mission, friend, is right on target, right on schedule, just right. God has his mission. The term implies there's something to be gained, and what might that be? In Luke's Gospel, chapter 14, Jesus gave us an example. He said, no man building a tower embarks upon the building of that tower without first counting the cost. He said that no king goes to war against another king without first taking inventory, checking to see if he has an arsenal fit for the battle. And if he doesn't, he sends overtures of peace before he goes to that war. He said, if you go into a venture unprepared, he said, people will mock you and make fun of you. Counting the cost and knowing what the mission will entail. I don't know if you know this or not, but in a historical documentary, President FDR was summoned by William Churchill to meet him in the middle of the Atlantic in a clandestine meeting, a secret meeting. As England, as Europe was getting whipped by Germany, Churchill asked FDR to get America involved, and FDR lied to Congress. Nobody knew where he was. It was a very top secret mission. And in the middle of the night, FDR boarded a freighter and went out into the middle of the Atlantic to meet with Churchill to plan or to invite America in to the invasion of Europe against Hitler. And nobody knew where FDR was at. And he mapped out this plan. And in one of those meetings, he said, what is in it for America? And Churchill responded, a free Europe and a free world. And of course, you know, the rest is history. The United States joined the alliance and Hitler was defeated. What's in it for America? You ought to ask the question right now, with what you're talking about, Jack, what's in it for me? You can go ahead and think that way. If you're a non-Christian this morning, you might put your hand on your hip as a skeptic and say, what's in it for me? I want you to listen carefully because there's a lot in it for you. Jesus Christ had a mission, and the very need of the world that is around us right now is proof positive that his mission is viable. Are you with me? Look at the world and what you see in the world, the Bible has predicted. And the Bible has predicted that scenario to tell you that there's a remedy for the world's problems. And that remedy is Jesus Christ. Very, very important. Christianity is the message by which God has sent his son, Jesus Christ, into the world with a mission that he might redeem all those who put their trust in him. It's not called religion, friend. It is Christianity. It is the following of Christ. It is the giving of your life to him. We talked about this passage, and we'll look at it now. There in Daniel, Daniel chapter 9, verse 24. It says there, 490 years, or your Bible might read 77s. Don't let that confuse you. The words 490 years. 490 years are determined for your people. That's the Jewish people. The message is given to Daniel. And for your holy city, that's Jerusalem. And this now unveils the most significant prophetic verse in all of the Bible. One, to finish the transgression. Two, to make an end of sin. Three, to make reconciliation for iniquity. Four, to bring in everlasting righteousness. Five, to seal up vision and prophecy. And six, to anoint the most holy. Three of those utterances there in Daniel 9:24 were fulfilled at the coming of Christ. There are three remaining, three that are going to be fulfilled. To finish transgression, that's the Messiah's introduction of himself to Israel. We'll hear more about this later. Jesus presented himself to Israel. Why? To finish the transgressions. God's Messiah had come. Secondly, to make an end of sin. Jesus Christ, according to the prophets, in his perfect life that he lived as God in human flesh, removed sin's dominion and power over mankind by fulfilling the law. Thirdly, to make reconciliation for iniquity is the death of Christ upon the cross, whereby Israel might be saved. Well, that's how you and I are saved. To look back at the cross. To trust what Christ has done on the cross.
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20: Number five is the sealing up of vision and prophecy. Christ will consummate all the prophetic passages of Scripture and bring them to a conclusion. When you read the book and the prophetic books of the Bible and come to Revelation, how exciting it is to read the back, the end of the book, and it says that we win. We win. Jesus is triumphal. And then finally, the sixth thing of Daniel 9:24 is that Jesus will anoint the most holy. That is when he delivers the kingdom and all that there is into the presence of the Father. And the eternal state, or what is called the day of God, begins. That's going to be a tremendous time. The first thing we want to see this morning, though, regarding the mission of Jesus Christ, and again, it is wonderfully outlined for us there in Daniel chapter 9, verse 24. What we want to see now, though, is our first point this morning, and it is this. It is the purpose of Christ's mission. The purpose. Somebody might ask you, when you share with people, they might say, why did Jesus come? What is the purpose of his coming? What was his mission? That's a great question. You and I ought to be able to make that clear to them. The first thing is that Jesus Christ fulfilled all that was written. His purpose was that he might fulfill all that was written. Now listen, this is an invitation for any of the skeptics that are here this morning. You might be sitting here saying, well, I don't think the Bible has the authority to rule over my life, which means I just gave a definition of a teenager. It does have the authority to rule over your life. See, the funny thing is you may choose not to bow to its authority or not. That's the issue, okay? That's the thing. It has nothing to do with the validity of the Bible. It's perfect. It has no errors. It's absolutely without debate. You can concoct your argument, but you'll lose. God's word is true. Jesus came, and one of the very important things for him to perform is all that was written of him. Many times as you read in the Bible, especially Matthew's gospel. Why Matthew's gospel? Because Matthew was a Jew. He was a Levite. And he's writing to his fellow Jews. That's why he says in there, and it was fulfilled as it was written by the prophet Isaiah saying, and there it is. And it was as it was written by the prophet Micah, and there it is. Why did he do this? Because Jesus Christ came to fulfill all that was written in the Bible. Muhammad didn't do that. He didn't even care. He didn't have a book written about him in advance to fulfill. Nobody has. So my friend, if you're a skeptic, stand back right now and take a scientific look at the validity of the Bible. Wow, it says this, and behold, this event took place. The Old Testament makes the announcements, and the New Testament is the record of its fulfillment. Isn't that ironic? That at this hour, the Jewish nation whom Jesus said, I have come to my own, but my own have not received me. That if they would just look to the New Testament, it is the bona fide account of what was promised in the Old. But this even was foretold by the Lord himself. The invitation is to consider the mission. If you're a doubter this morning, and I hope you are, I can really relate to you. I want to see it. I want to touch it. I want to smell it before I'm going to believe it. I don't think God disparages that at all. I just think what he does hold us accountable for is that when he does show the facts, that we respond. Else we go away giving information, but willfully rejecting Christ. That would not be good. Now, he was to fulfill all that was written, as the scripture says. It says in Luke chapter 7, verse 20, when the men had come to Jesus, they said to him, John the Baptist has sent us to you, saying, are you the coming one, or do we look for another? And at that very hour, he cured many infirmities and afflictions and evil spirits. And to many, he healed their sight or opened their eyes. Then Jesus answered and said to them, go and tell John the things that you see and hear, that the blind see and the lame walk and lepers are cleansed. The deaf hear and the dead are raised, and the poor have the gospel preached to them. Listen, he fulfilled all that was written. That was his point. John the Baptist, he was doubting. Doesn't that encourage you? John the Baptist, first of all, he was Jesus's cousin. Mary and Elizabeth were related. John and Jesus were cousins. 6 months age difference between the two of them, according to the Bible. And John was taken prison. He was in prison. And John says to his disciples, go and see how it's going with Jesus and ask him, is he the Messiah or what? Why did John ask that question? Because he was expecting Jesus to bring in the deliverance from the Roman Empire to establish Israel as the prominent governmental ruling reign of the earth. That was not the mission of Jesus. He was first to come, as you saw in Daniel 9:24, to give himself for the sins of the nation. That's why he came. There's a blasphemous book written, The Reluctant Messiah. It's a damnable heresy. In that book, it portrays that Jesus was caught up in the fervor of everybody laying on him titles. And he was somehow polluted by his own megalomania. And then the whole thing turned on him and he wound up getting killed. What a blasphemous book. What an ignorant author. When the Bible says of itself, all of these things have been decreed in advance. Jesus was to fulfill all that was written. So what does he tell John's disciples? Go back and tell John the things that you what? Hear and see. What was John supposed to do with that information? As soon as his disciples came running back, they said, John, this is what we see. This is what we hear. And that would have triggered immediately in John's mind the book of Jeremiah, the book of Isaiah, the book of Micah. John would have known. Jesus came to fulfill that which was written of him. Luke chapter 24, the great passage regarding the Emmaus Road. Jesus, after his resurrection, traveling there on the Emmaus Road, he comes up to two disciples that are very depressed. You can just see them. Read Luke 24 later. It's kind of sad at first. They're walking along. They're so bummed. And they're saying, oh, you know, it's the third day. Nothing's happened. What a bummer. We followed Jesus in vain. And you can see them just kicking a can. Going down the path. Boy, were we duped. I thought for sure he was the Messiah. And Jesus comes alongside them. Sounds almost mysterious, and it is. And he says, hi, why is your face so low, hanging down? And they said, what are you, a stranger in here? Don't you know what's transpired in these regions lately? Jesus Christ, who claimed to be the Son of God, did all these wonderful works and spoke about a kingdom, but they took him and crucified him, and after all, it's the third day. And Jesus said to them in Luke chapter 24, verse 25, he said, you foolish ones and of heart and slow to believe, spiritually retarded, which is most of the world and maybe many in here today, spiritually retarded ones, you don't even know me. You claim to know me. You claim to have followed me. You've missed it. He says, didn't the Bible say about Christ how he ought to suffer and enter into his glory? And beginning at Moses and all of the prophets, he expounded to them from the scriptures the things concerning himself. Luke 24, verse 31 says, and when their eyes were opened, they knew him, and he vanished from their sight. And he said, and they said to one to another, did not our hearts burn within us as he talked to us on the road while he opened to us the scriptures? Wow. What did he do? Jesus pulled alongside them and he says, hey, let's have an Old Testament Bible study right here, right now. And from the scriptures, he opened to their understanding himself. Isn't that great? He performed all that was written of him.
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6: 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Good morning. Forecast, hazy, hot, and humid today. May get a thundershower later on. 94 the high. Thundershower possible tonight. Cloudy, humid, low 73. Tomorrow, mix of clouds and sun. Humid, another thundershower possible. High 92. Philly 7-6 over Toronto in 12 innings yesterday. Kyle Schwarber with a couple of home runs. Knocked in four. Jesus Cesardo, seven strong innings on the mound, including 12 strikeouts. They're at St. Louis tonight at 7:45. Andrew Painter on the mound. Eagles training camp continues. Their preseason opener this Saturday at the Baltimore Ravens. And the World Challenge scoreboard, 54 complete bed sets is where we are as we enter this week. 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
19: Welcome to Pathway to Victory with author and pastor Dr. Robert Jeffress. The book of Revelation is known for its elaborate imagery and mysterious metaphors. Unraveling the end times, it's not for the faint of heart. But even the strangest events can have practical application for us today. Today on Pathway to Victory, Dr. Robert Jeffress draws helpful lessons from an unusual passage about a mighty angel. But first, let's take a moment to hear some important ministry updates.
8: Thanks, David, and welcome again to Pathway to Victory. I've been studying the book of Revelation and preaching sermons from this last book in the Bible for my entire adult life. And our current teaching series on Revelation represents the culmination of what I've learned. To go along with this series, I've written a booklet called The Major Characters of the End Times. I'd like to send you a complimentary copy today, just for getting in touch with me. In my booklet, I help you understand the difference between characters such as the Antichrist, Satan, and the false prophet. You can request The Major Characters of the End Times by going to ptv.org. I've also written a full-length book on Revelation. Like this teaching series, it's called Final Conquest. Revelation is all about the return of our King, Jesus Christ, in all His glory. Revelation is the most hope-filled, triumphant book in all of Scripture. Final Conquest is yours when you give a generous gift to support the ministry of Pathway to Victory. I'll say more about these two resources later in today's program. And David will also explain how you can receive my entire teaching series for Revelation called Final Conquest on CD and DVD. But right now, let's give our complete attention to Revelation chapter 10. I titled today's message, You Are What You Eat.
5: You are what you eat. Have you ever heard that before? Maybe you've even used it with your own kids to try to encourage them toward better nutritional choices. You are what you eat. We understand what that means. What you consume affects you physiologically. That's also true in the spiritual realm. You become spiritually what you consume. What you watch, what you listen to, what flows into your life really does determine the kind of person you are. God is so concerned about what comes into our life and affects our life that He gave Paul this direction. He told him to write in Romans 12:2, don't be conformed to this world, but be transformed by the renewing of your mind. How do you renew your mind and therefore transform your life? Well, we're going to discover a very practical way to change your spiritual diet and therefore change your life in a very strange passage of Scripture we're going to look at today. If you have your Bibles, turn to Revelation chapter 10. Revelation chapter 10. Look at verse 1. And I saw another strong angel coming down out of heaven. And he was clothed with a cloud. That's a reference to his celestial origin. And the rainbow was upon his head. Remember, the rainbow is a sign of both God's judgment and his mercy. And his face was like the sun and his feet like pillars of fire. But the most interesting thing about this angel is the action that he takes. And he had in his hand a little book which was open. He placed his right foot on the sea and his left foot on the land. Now that's one big angel. One foot on the land, one foot on the sea. This isn't just a reference to his size, but to his authority. In the Bible, whenever you read about the land and the sea, that's a description of the totality of God's creation. And for this angel to put one foot on the land and one foot on the sea, is a sign that he is claiming this world for God. It's a sign of ownership. On behalf of God, he is saying this world is under the foot, under the domain of God himself. That's what this angel is representing. This whole world belongs to God. After he takes his claim upon the earth, notice what John is forbidden to do. Verse 3, and he, that is the angel, cried out with a loud voice as when a lion roars. Can you imagine the sound of this majestic angel, the roar that he'll let out? When a lion roars, it's a sign of conquest. It's a sign of victory. That's what this roar of the lion is. He cried out with a loud voice. And when he had cried out, the seven peals of thunder uttered their voices. And when the seven peals of thunder had spoken, John says, I was about to write, and I heard a voice from heaven saying, seal up the things which the seven peals of thunder have spoken, and do not write them. Apparently, when the thunder sounded, John could hear a human voice in that thunder. There was a revelation, more information about the tribulation that was given to John, and he was about to write it down. And that made sense. After all, in Revelation 1, Jesus told John to write down the things that he saw and send it to the churches. But this same voice, perhaps that of Christ, said, what you just heard, don't write down. Don't share this revelation with anyone. There are some things, there are some truths of God which are a mystery still. But God has revealed to us everything we need to know. But there are some things we can't know, especially about the end times. John was forbidden to write the things that he heard in the peals of thunder. And then you see this announcement of the strong angel in verse 5. Then the angel whom I saw standing on the sea and on the land lifted up his right hand to heaven, and he swore by him who is forever and ever, who created heavens and the things in it, and the earth and the things in it, and the sea and the things that are in it. And what did he swear? That there should be delay no longer. But in the days of the voice of the seventh angel, when he is about to sound, then the mystery of God is finished, as he preached to his servants, the prophets. This angel raised his hand toward heaven, and by God's authority, he swore two things. First of all, he swore that there would be delay no longer. What does that mean? Christ's coming will no longer be delayed. And then the angel says, not only will there be no longer a delay, but the mystery will be finished. Verse 7. What does he mean, the mystery is finished? In the Bible, a mystery is a truth of God that's been hidden in previous generations, but is now being made known to man. Ephesians 1, 9 and 10, Paul talks about the mystery of God, that in the summing up of all things in Christ, things in the heavens and on the earth, there's going to come a time when everything comes to an end and people are going to understand the mystery. What is the mystery? It's one you've probably wondered about before, or you've had people ask you about before. If there really is a God, and he's really all loving and all powerful, why is there evil in the world? That is a mystery, but it is a mystery that will be finished when the Lord Jesus returns. And that's what the angel is talking about here. The mystery of Christ will be finished. And then when we get to verse 8, we see something very strange. We see John, who up to this point has been an observer of the revelation, he becomes a participant in it. Now stay with me on this, beginning with verse 8. Then the voice which I heard from heaven, that is God, then the voice I heard from heaven, I heard again speaking with me and saying, go take the book, the little book, which is open in the hand of the angel who stands on the sea and on the land. Now underline that word, take. God tells John to go take the book out of the angel's hand. John's a little reluctant to do that. If you saw a gargantuan angel, you might be a little hesitant to take something from him. And so John says, I went to the angel telling him to give me the little book. And he said to me, no, you take it and then eat it. And it will make your stomach bitter, but in your mouth it will be sweet as honey. And so I took, underline that, I took the little book out of the angel's hand and I ate it. And in my mouth was sweet as honey. And when I had eaten it, my stomach was made bitter. And then they said to me, you must prophesy again concerning many peoples and

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3: Mind this week, and it didn't come to me till yesterday afternoon. So it's not in your notes, but I want you to write this down. There are three aspects of the bitterness and sweetness of God's word. First of all, in terms of its audience. In terms of its audience, to unbelievers, this message, especially the message of Revelation, is bitter news. Jesus Christ is coming back to judge the unrighteous. That is not good news if you're not a Christian. It is bitter to unbelievers, but to believers, it's good news. Jesus is coming back to reward the righteous. So in that aspect, according to its audience, it is bitter and sweet. But secondly, it's bitter and sweet in terms of its content. Regardless of whether you're a Christian or not a Christian, in the book of Revelation, there are some terrible events that are recorded, like the demon-like locust and the demonic army and the third of the world being burned up and so forth. Those are terrible events. But in the very same Revelation, there are triumphant events, like the visible return of Jesus, his millennial kingdom in which perfect justice will reign, our home in heaven, the new heaven and the new earth. Those are all triumphant events as well. And then finally, God's word is both bitter and sweet in terms of its effect on our own life, its effect on our life. When we make God's word a part of our life, when we allow God's word to speak to us, it causes both hurt and it also causes healing. That's the power of the word of God. It produces hurt. That's bitter. That's unpleasant. But it also produces healing. Now, what does this mean to me? We've talked about a big angel. We've talked about John digesting the little book. What does it mean to me? Remember the thesis of the message today? You are what you eat. The Bible says, as a man thinks in his heart, so is he. If you want the transformed life God has planned for you, you have to change your spiritual diet. You have to eat. You have to assimilate God's word into your life. And so today I thought I would close the message by giving you five very practical ways you and I can eat the book, assimilate God's word, and make it a part of our life. First of all, to get a grip on God's word, to eat the word of God, we need to listen to God's word. To listen to God's word. Romans 10:17 says, for faith comes by hearing, and hearing the word of Christ. There is something powerful about listening to the word of God. Secondly, we need to read the word of God. Read the word of God. The psalmist said in Psalm 119:18, open mine eyes that I may behold wonderful things out of thy law. There's something even more powerful about reading than simply listening to the word of God. You listen, you read, but the third is to study the word of God. Study the word of God. 2 Timothy 2:15 says, study to show yourself approved unto God, a workman who does not need to be ashamed, accurately handling the word of truth. How do you study God's word? I wouldn't even know where to begin, you may say. I'm glad you asked the question. There is a tremendous book, the best book I know of on how to study the Bible is a book, came out 20 years ago, but it's still in print. It's called Living by the Book. It's by my old professor, Howard Hendricks, and his son, William Hendricks. The subtitle is The Art and the Science of Reading the Bible. And it will tell you how you can actually study the Bible for yourself. I'd encourage you to get that book, Living by the Book. You can get it at Amazon. If we're going to get a grip on God's word, take it and assimilate it into our life, we need to listen to the word. We need to read the word. We need to study the word. And then fourthly,

0: we need to memorize the Word of God. Memorize, especially key verses that deal with difficulties we're going to encounter in our life. Do you know where to turn if you were consumed with anxiety and didn't know how to quit worrying? If a temptation suddenly came into your life, do you know which scripture to turn to change your heart and attitude to flee that temptation? You know, I remember so well reading about that 737 jetliner in October of 2018, that Lion Air 737 jetliner. The pilot started experiencing the nose of their airplane pitching upward. And finally it did it, and it stalled the aircraft. They started plummeting toward the earth. And the last moments of that plane, the captains were furiously flipping through the flight manual, trying to find the answer, the solution to the problem they were in. They crashed. 138 people died on board as those captains and pilots were looking through that flight manual. Let me tell you something. If you wait until you're in a crisis to try to figure out where to go in Scripture to help you, you've waited too long. The time to put God's Word in your heart is before that crisis comes into your life. Isn't that what Jesus did in the wilderness when Satan assaulted him? His only hope for survival was to be able not just to quote any scripture, but to quote those exact verses from Deuteronomy that dealt with the temptation he was facing. If it was necessary for Jesus to hide the Word of God in his heart, how much more important is it for us to do it? Psalm 119:11, "Thy word have I hid in my heart that I might not sin against God." We listen, we read, we study, we memorize, and then fifth is perhaps the most important one. We need to meditate on the Word of God. Meditate. And what do I mean by meditate? You mean get yourself in some transcendental trance and, you know, no. That's not what meditation is. Here's the definition of meditation. Literally, it means to turn over in your mind. It referred to a cow chewing its cud. To turn over in your mind. The Living Bible, Psalm 1, captures it best. Oh, the joys of those who do not follow evil men's advice, who do not hang around with sinners scoffing at the things of God, but they delight in doing everything God wants them to. And they are day and night meditating on God's word. Here it is, thinking of ways to follow him more closely. That's what meditation is. God didn't give us his word to make us smarter sinners. He gave us his word to make us more obedient disciples of Christ. That's what it means to meditate. Thinking about God's word, thinking about how it applies to you, and making what change is necessary. This week, earlier in the week, I was listening to God's word. I was listening to a sermon, and it happened to be on Malachi chapter 3. "Bring all the tithes into the storehouse," Malachi said. And I was listening to that sermon, and I thought to myself, boy, that preacher has made an excellent point. I need to go share that with my church next Sunday. And then the Spirit of God said to me, no, before you share it, you need to apply it. And God brought to my mind some extra income I had received, didn't expect to receive, and I hadn't written my tithe check on it yet. Now, I'm going to tell you, I'm going to be painfully honest with you. When I realized what I had to do, it was bitter for just a moment. It hurt just a little bit as I thought about writing that check, but that bitterness was replaced by sweetness right away. As I was able to thank God, I even had the income to be able to tithe on. It was a great blessing. And yes, in the first service, I deposited that check into the offering plate, if you're wondering. But that's exactly what God's word does. Yes, it hurts, it convicts, but it does so in order to bring blessing into our life. And if you want to experience God's blessing in your life, You have to assimilate God's word into your life. Again, not just to increase your knowledge, but to increase your level of obedience. Isn't that what God said to Joshua in Joshua 1:8? This word of the law shall not depart from your mouth, but you shall meditate on it day and night, and be careful to do what is written in all that is in it. For then you will make your way prosperous, and then you will have success. That's the value of eating the Word of God. The Apostle John said, "I hope you're prepared to consume the Word of God with a voracious appetite." The psalmist said that God's words are sweeter than honey. As you're ready to take your next steps toward consuming God's Word, let me remind you that I've written a best-selling book for you called Final Conquest. It contains my verse-by-verse commentary on the book of Revelation. Revelation is filled with mysterious symbols and fantastic future events, but at the core is the revelation of Jesus Christ. Without a doubt, this is the most important and comprehensive book I've written on Bible prophecy. And when you give a generous gift to support the ministry of Pathway to Victory, you're invited to request a copy of Final Conquest. 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My wife and I are truly blessed to watch your Revelation series on television. Sadly, in our country today, the powers that be are heading towards secularism and anti-Christian attitudes. Thank you for your forthright exposition of the Word of God." Well, thank you, Wes. And thanks to anyone who gives generously to Pathway to Victory. You are making it possible for us to pierce the darkness with the light of God's Word all around the globe. Here's David to tell you more.
1: 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Again, that's P.O. Box 223-609, Dallas, Texas, 75222. I'm David J. Mullins. You know, we might be bound by limits of space and time, but to God, what we see as future, God sees as history. Hear a message called Breaking News, Tuesday on Pathway to Victory. Pathway to Victory with Dr. Robert Jeffress comes from the pulpit of the First Baptist Church of Dallas, Texas. The Apostle Paul sailed these waters, walked these streets, and the church was never the same.
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8: 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The Democratic Socialists of America want a revolution. They want to eliminate the police, empty jails, socialize medical care and housing, and eventually take their revolution through the entire society. As for the nation's constitutional system, nothing less than a new revolution will do. They're demanding the abolition of the Electoral College. They want to eliminate the presidency. They want to eliminate the Senate. On their website, they also have an article promising to rip up the old rule book. That old rule book is called the Constitution of the United States of America. Brace yourselves for a political transformation that has the potential to reshape the entire American political landscape. Throw away the U.S. Constitution, destroy the free market, eliminate private ownership of corporations and real estate, and build a brave new world. Comrades, you have been warned. I'm Albert Moeller.
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11: You'll never know what your spiritual gift is until you take some steps of faith. Be a risk taker and watch what the Lord will do.
12: Do you want to be used of God? God wants to use you. And coming up today on A New Beginning, Pastor Greg Laurie says the Lord may equip you in some special ways.
11: Maybe you're a great visionary, but you're not great at nuts and bolts. Then again, you might be more of a detail person. Everyone has a role to play, a gift given to them by God.

0: way things rarely happen when we're deep inside our comfort zones. No one's ever heard of the great Lazy Boy Revival or the evangelistic Hammock Crusades. No, somebody's got to get up and do something. And today on A New Beginning, Pastor Greg Laurie brings us some good news. God empowers and equips those he calls into service. You may already have a special God-given talent you're not even aware of. Today, we'll learn how to identify and use those abilities.
1: Let's think now a little bit about the gifts of the Spirit, and let's go over to Romans 12 and see what Paul says. Romans 12, verse 6. In His grace, God has given us different gifts for doing certain things well. If your gift is serving others, serve them well. If you're a teacher, teach well. If your gift is encouraging others, that's a gift of exhortation, be encouraging. If your gift is giving, then give generously. If God has given you leadership ability, take that responsibility seriously. And if you have a

0: gift for showing kindness to others, do it gladly. I'll stop there. Certain terms bubble up here. Do it well, generously, gladly. Take this responsibility seriously. The gift of teaching is mentioned here. And if you're called to teach, he says, teach well. It's an awesome responsibility to be called to teach. The Bible says in 2 Timothy 2:15, we should know how to handle the word of God correctly. And then James 3:1 says, brothers and sisters, not many of you should become teachers in the church, for we who teach will be judged more strictly. You know, people have asked me, what's it like to stand up there on that stage at the crusade? That must be a real ego trip for you, right? No, not at all, actually. It's kind of scary, and it's kind of an awesome responsibility. Because I recognize I'm speaking for God. I know that there are certain people that will be there that may never come to an event like that again. They may never go to a church again. So I don't want to misrepresent God. It's a lot of weight, and there's a lot of spiritual warfare involved in it as well. I'm not asking for your sympathy. I'm just telling you there's responsibility that comes with teaching. Then there is the gift of encouraging others. Look at verse 8. If your gift is to encourage others, I love this, be encouraging. Hey, if this is actually your gift, then be an encouraging person. Some people are not encouraging. They're discouraging. I jokingly call them Debbie Downer and her boyfriend, Bobby Buzzkill. Right? They always bring you down, always negative, always critical, critical, critical, critical. Never a compliment from these people. Well, the gift of exhortation or the gift of encouraging does include correction at times, but it also includes encouraging. And I think when you have to speak to someone critically, the Bible says in Ephesians 4:15, speak the truth in love. We should keep each other accountable. If we see a Christian friend going the wrong direction or making the wrong decisions, we might say, hey, you shouldn't do that. The Bible says thus and so. But, you know, but before you correct, try to compliment. Jesus modeled this for us when he spoke to the church of Ephesus in the book of Revelation. Loose paraphrase, he says, I know you guys are discerning. I know you're hardworking. I appreciate all these things about you, but I have this against you. You have left your first love. So remember, therefore, from where you have fallen and repent and do the first works quickly. I love that. Compliment, doing this well, doing that well, doing a good job over here, but there's this one area. So let's talk about that. That's the right way to do it. Deposit a compliment before you make the withdrawal of a criticism. Otherwise, it's destructive criticism when it should be productive criticism. We need people to teach us and we need people to exhort us. See, teaching tells me what the text says, but the gift of exhortation makes me want to do what the text says. Sometimes people are gifted with both of those skills. But you can think of some teachers, you heard a message, wow, that was very helpful. I learned a lot theologically, I never understood that. That was great. But then you hear someone else, you're just all fired up. Oh man, I wanna pray more, I wanna serve more, I wanna share the gospel more, whatever it is. These gifts are all important, but exhorting is something we should all do. Hebrews 10:24 says, consider one another to provoke each other to love and to good works, not forsaking the assembling of ourselves together, as the manner of some is, but exhorting one another daily, and so much more as we see the day of the Lord approaching. Then there's the gift of giving. Romans 12:8. If your gift is giving, then give generously. Why is it that when we talk about money in the church, people recoil? Probably because there's abuse. There are times where it's used wrongly and people are guilted into giving and there's too much pressure put on people. But if we throw the baby out with the bathwater, we're missing the blessing of giving. Every Christian should give of their finances to the Lord. Every Christian, in my opinion, should tithe. It's a joy. It's a privilege. It's an opportunity. It's an investment in the kingdom of God. because you should be doing your giving while you're living, that you're knowing where it's going, right? And God makes a promise in the book of Malachi where he says, put me to the test on this one. Bring your tithe into the storehouse and watch if I will not open up the windows of heaven and pour you out a blessing that you won't even have room enough to receive it. It's a happy thing to give. Because Jesus said, blessed are those who give, or it's more blessed to give than it is to receive. And the word blessed means happy or happy making. But that's not what this verse is talking about. Every Christian should give, but there's a supernatural gift of giving. So he says, if you have this gift, do it with simplicity and generosity. The person with the true gift of giving probably would never tell you they have the gift. And you wouldn't even know all they're doing because they would do it kind of quietly. They wouldn't blow a little trumpet or drop hints, I just gave this much to, no, they'd just do it. But everyone would have a story about that person. Oh yeah, they helped me here and they helped me there. And I've never told this story before, but when I was in need, they did this for me. That's a person with the gift of giving. And guess what? You don't have to be wealthy to have the gift of giving. I know some people who are not wealthy at all who are very generous people. And it's not just generosity with your money. It's generosity with your time. It's generosity with everything. You're just one of those giving people. And that's a gift that God perhaps has given you.
1: Pastor Greg Laurie will have the second half of his message in just a moment.
0: You know, I've heard people describe a trip to Israel as seeing the Bible actually come to life. Hey, everybody, Greg Laurie. And I've been to Israel many times, and I've led a lot of tours, and I have to say that's absolutely true. Listen, when you're walking on the same stones that Jesus himself walked on, well, that's something that's enriching to your faith. It's not just a travel experience. It actually energizes and enhances your study of the Bible. Think of it this way. It's a vacation with a purpose, and we're going to be taking a tour of Israel April 6 to 15, 2027. You can find out more at israel.harvest.org.
1: Step right into biblical history. 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Well, we're considering the way God makes gifts available to his children for the works he calls us to do. Pastor Greg continues now.
0: One last gift we'll look at, the gift of showing kindness and mercy. That's an actual gift. Should every Christian show kindness and mercy? Yes. But do some people have a supernatural ability to do this on the next level? Again, yes. Romans 12:8, if you have a gift of showing kindness to others, do it gladly. Do it gladly. There are people who have an extraordinary supernatural ability from God to show mercy and compassion and kindness to those who are in need. I'm amazed at people that work in care facilities, people that are involved in hospice care, people that will hold the hand of someone that is sick or old and can't help themselves, and I just marvel at the patience and the love and the compassion of a person like this. It's a gift of mercy. My wife, Kathy, has this gift. You want someone to show you compassion and mercy, talk to Kathy. You want a sermon or a lame joke, come to me. It's different gifting. So if you're in a hospital bed, do you need someone with the gift of teaching or evangelism? Maybe, but what you probably really need is someone with a gift of mercy that would come and just take you by the hand and sit there with you and not try to explain everything to you and just be a loving Christian and walk with you through it. You may have that gift, and you didn't even know you had that gift. Here's the bottom line. Just start taking bold steps of faith and see what the Lord will do. I found out I wasn't called to be a musician some years ago at Calvary Chapel in the days of the Jesus movement. All these bands were forming all the time. Love Song, Blessed Faith, Country Faith, Mustard Seed Faith, lots of groups with the name Faith in them. So I was at this little home Bible study, and there was a man there who was a good guitar player and singer, and he wrote a song. He goes, I wrote this song. And he sang the song, and we're all singing along in the home Bible study with his new song. And then there was this very talented flautist, someone who could play a flute beautifully, and they're playing it. So I'm sort of keeping percussion on the little coffee table. So someone said, let's form a band. Next thing I know, we're booked at Calvary Chapel to perform. So here's this packed out church. I remember it vividly in my mind. Here's the guy who can play guitar. Here's the guy who can play the flute. And I'm up there with a conga drum. And they start playing. I realize I really don't have that great of a sense of rhythm. And why am I here? And I don't want to be here. Okay, good. Process of elimination. I'm not called to conga drums. It was later I discovered what I was called to do, but sometimes again, it's process of elimination. But here's what I'm saying. You'll never know what your spiritual gift is until you take some steps of faith. Some have musical and artistic talent. Some have more of a technical talent, like crunching numbers. Well, that's not spiritual. We don't need anybody to, you know, balance the budget. No, you do. You need all these people to do their job. Maybe you're a great visionary, but you're not great at nuts and bolts. Then again, you might be more of a detail person. Everyone has a role to play, a gift given to them by God. Be a risk taker and watch what the Lord will do. Again, the Bible says, don't neglect the gift that is in you. Or as another translation puts it again, keep your gift dusted off. Here's something to think about in closing. You're never too small for God to use, only too big. Does that make sense? You're never too small for God to use, only too big. So you think, oh, God could never use me. Oh, actually, you might be more qualified than you think. Because God goes out of his way to find unexpected people to do unexpected things. God chooses the foolish things of the world, the Bible says, to what? Confound the wise. So then someone will say, there's no way that person is called to do. Yeah, they are called to do that, you see. So just be available to the Lord. The church is a family, and you have a seat at the table. We are not a perfect family, but there is no such thing as a perfect family. The church is a dysfunctional family, right? It's true. I came from a dysfunctional family, and now I'm the head of a dysfunctional family. But I try to put the fun in dysfunction. Look, we're flawed. What are you looking for? What do you expect? We're flawed people working together. But you have a place at this table. You see, before I was a Christian, I wanted a family because I didn't really have one. My mom was gone every night out working. I was just home alone. She gave me enough money to go over to a place called the Snack Shop. And I would go there every night and I would buy a hamburger, french fries, and a vanilla shake. I have to admit, I was pretty happy with that as a kid. So I would tell my friends, yeah, this is what I eat every night. They'd say, you're so lucky. We have to go home and sit with our family. I'd say, yeah. But then one of these kids invited me over to his home one night for a family meal, and I kept going back. And the food wasn't even good. I actually kind of miss the hamburger, french fries, and vanilla shake. But I like this idea of a family. There's a mom, there's a dad. Wow. Brothers and sisters talking together, but they ate things I don't like. I don't like peas. They had peas. Oh. But I liked family. And I think deep down inside, we all long for family. Maybe some of you came from a broken family or a messed up family, and you've never had family. You have a family now. You're with your family. This is the family. We're the church. There's a place at the table for you. There's room at the cross for you, as the old song says. Though many have come, there's still room for one. There's room at the cross for you. If you're not in our family, if you're not in God's family, you can join right now. Maybe I'm talking to somebody right now that feels unloved, unappreciated, unnoticed. I want you to know that God loves you. God appreciates you. God notices you. Some people think God is mad at them. No, God is mad about you. I love that blessing that the priests would pronounce over the people recorded in Numbers 6. They would say this over and over again to the people of Israel, like as a reminder. And they would say, you know it, the Lord bless you. The Lord keep you. The Lord make his face shine upon you. The Lord lift his countenance upon you and give you peace. That tells me a lot about God. But God loves you, and he loves you so much he sent his only son, Jesus, to die on the cross for your sin. Why did that even have to happen? Because you and I have broken God's commandments. You and I have sinned against God. But the Bible says, while we were yet sinners, Christ died for us. For God so loved the world, he gave his only begotten son, and whosoever believes in him should not perish, but have everlasting life. Christ died for you so you could have a relationship with him. And I want to close with a prayer. If you're not sure if Jesus is living in your heart, if you've not yet joined the family of God, if you want your sin forgiven, this is your opportunity to do it right here, right now. Let's all pray. Father, speak to those that do not know you. Draw them to yourself. Help them to see their need for you. In Jesus' name I pray. Amen.

0: And if you feel you need to make a change today in your relationship with the Lord, Pastor Greg Laurie wants to help you do that before today's edition of A New Beginning wraps up. 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That's just a moment away. Hopefully, you were able to hear all of today's study. It's called The Gifts That Keep Giving. 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
1: Right.
0: Now, that can be an uncomfortable truth, yeah. But it's also important news for us, isn't it?
2: Yeah, it really is. You know, it's like those magnifying mirrors. Actually, in the book of James, the word of God is compared to a mirror, a man seeing himself in the mirror. And, you know, you think you look fine, and then you look in the mirror and realize, uh-oh, I missed a spot shaving. Or, oh, man, was this marinara sauce on my face all day? Or just, you know, I mean, it's important to check yourself in the mirror, and it's important to check yourself in light of the Word of God. And the Word of God is written to draw us closer to God. It will expose sin in our life, but it will also point us in the right direction to have that sin removed and forgiven. It'll point us to Jesus Christ. It'll give us practical truths and how to live this out in your life, and so much more. I mean, what can you say about the Bible? It's a user's manual of life. And that's something we need to consult on a regular basis, each and every day. And I talk about that in my new book that is titled What Every Growing Christian Needs to Know. I also have chapters on the importance of prayer, sharing your faith, being involved in a church, and a lot more. I think this book is going to be very helpful for you. Now, if you're a new believer, this book could really get you started in the right direction. If you're an older believer, you'll be reminded of things you've forgotten, perhaps, and maybe you will hear things you have not heard before that you need to know more about. So order your copy of What Every Growing Christian Needs to Know that we're offering for your gift of any size. Now, we could obviously charge you for this book, but we want everyone to get a copy. So if you only can give a little, we appreciate that, and we'll send you your copy. But others can be generous and give more. And if you'll do that, we can assure you that we'll take those resources you've given us and use them to help us continue to teach the Word of God and proclaim the gospel. As you know, if you listen to A New Beginning, we, on a regular basis, invite people to Jesus Christ. I don't know of any other ministry that does it at the degree we do it here. And it's because we think that a lot of people out there are just waiting for someone to show them how to come to Christ. I think, Dave, you can tell me the exact stat, but isn't it true that like 25 to 30% of listeners to Christian radio are not Christians?
0: Yeah, the stat I heard was either 36% or 38%.
2: Oh, even higher.
0: Crazy, yeah.
2: So think about this. Right now, as we're having a conversation about our faith, there's someone listening in trying to figure this all out. Yeah. Someone like that man from Ethiopia in the book of Acts that was reading from Isaiah 53, and he didn't understand what he was reading, and the Lord directed Philip to go to him, and Philip asked him, do you understand what you're reading? And the man from Ethiopia who was searching for God said, how can I unless someone shows me the way? That's what we want to do here at A New Beginning. We want to show people the way. We don't want to say, hey, just accept Christ. We want to tell them how to accept Christ, and we want to lead them in a prayer so they can accept Christ. And you know, if you listen, we do that all the time. Help us continue to do that. Order your copy of What Every Growing Christian Needs to Know for your gift of any size.
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2: Let me close with this thought. Would you like Jesus Christ to come into your life? Would you like your sin forgiven? Would you like to fill the hole in your soul? Would you like to go to heaven when you die? If so, just stop what you're doing and pray this prayer with me. You can pray it out loud if you like. You can pray it in the quietness of your heart if you choose, but pray this prayer. This is a prayer of asking Jesus Christ to come into your life. Pray these words. Lord Jesus, I know that I'm a sinner, but I know that you're the Savior who died on the cross for my sin and rose again from the dead. I turn from that sin now, and I choose to follow you from this moment forward. Thank you for hearing this prayer and answering this prayer. In Jesus' name I pray. Amen. Hey, did you just pray that prayer? If so, I want to congratulate you and be the first to say, welcome to the family of God.
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15: God can do whatever He wants to do when you turn over your will, your problems, your situations, and you say, Lord, I'm fed up with this. Here it is. Do whatever you want to do in my life. And you know what? We can't hate. We have to love. Agape love. And what is agape love? It forgives. It forgets.

0: Welcome to Somebody Loves You Radio, the Bible teaching ministry of Roel Reese in Diamond Bar, California. Well, it's good to have you with us today for our continuing series in 1 Corinthians. Today, Roel will urge us to keep growing in our spiritual maturity and represent the Lord well through our attitudes and actions. You'll see that when you handle conflict with grace and exercise your spiritual gifts with God's unconditional love, you live in a way that causes others to take notice. Our study today is titled Christian Maturity. Here's Roel Reese in 1 Corinthians chapter 13.
1: Chapter 13 is probably one of the hardest chapters to teach because it has to do with Christian maturity. And a lot of times we think of Christian maturity by just being in the Word of God and developing and growing spiritually. But Paul's going to let us know here that it's very important that we understand that if we don't have love, we are nothing. And think of how many people do not have the love of Jesus Christ in their hearts. So many. And yet, it was Jonathan Swift that said this: we have just enough religion to make us hate, but not enough to make us love one another. Spiritual gifts, no matter how exciting or wonderful they may be, they're useless without love. No value at all. So when you think of spiritual gifts, we should really take an examination of our hearts before God and say, Lord, I want you to baptize me with the Holy Spirit, but at the same time, if you're going to baptize me, let me have love in my heart so that when I do exercise and practice these gifts, it will be done through the love of Jesus Christ. And at the same time, not only is the love of God, but growing that in love for other people, and at the same time, having love for the lost. Those that do not know Christ, we have to really love them and pray them into the kingdom of God. Because one of the things that I see in ministering to people, that a lot of people can preach and they can speak to people, but at the same time, if you are not practicing love, you're only using empty words to no value. And I think that all of us have been there where our past life was a life of hate and never truly experienced the love of Christ in my life until I came to Christ myself. In the Greek, there are four words for love: eros, phileo, agape, and storkio. And one of the things that we need to understand is that this physical love that most people practice in this world is eros. It's a physical attraction love, a sexual love. And then it's a lustful love. And then you have phileo, which is the love that brings you about emotionally, up and down. And then the agape love is the love that is divine, God's love for us and God's divine love for others. And then storkio, it's family love for the family that's in love with one another. So it's important that Paul here is sharing with us that there is this love, agape love, that we need to not only understand, but we need to have in our personal lives. Notice how he begins a chapter here in chapter 13, verses 1 to 3. Here we see that Paul, the apostle, being in Corinth, he understands that the people that he's teaching are carnal people. Remember chapter 1, 2, 3, 4, 5, 6, all the way through, Paul had the problem with divisions. People were coveting silver. They were living in the flesh by being adulterers, fornicators, liars, all these things that kept them from the power of God. And when you think of the church today as a whole, think of how many churches in the world today with so many people in the church, and expect how many of those people really, truly are walking in the Spirit of God so that the Spirit of God can manifest himself through the gifts of the Holy Spirit, not through carnality. We need to be spiritual, not carnal. And Paul wants to make sure that we understand as we close chapter 12, remember, verse 31, where he says, but earnestly desire the best gifts, and yet I show you a more excellent way. And what's that? Love. Love is the greatest way to really understand and to practice what you preach and to experience the gifts of the Holy Spirit in my life and in your life. We need to know agape love in each one of our lives. So Paul begins here in verses 1 to 3, speaking of the enriching love that God gave to us. He says, verse 1, He says, though I speak with tongues of men and of angels, but have not love, I have become a sounding brass or, notice, a clanging cymbal. A clanging cymbal. So Paul wants to make sure that as he begins this chapter, he's talking about possessing the gift of tongues. Pentecostal churches, they really put an emphasis on the gift of tongues always. They think that's spirituality. And usually when a person speaks in tongues while the preacher or teacher is teaching, they will disturb the service and they'll get up, and it's usually the same person or the same people that get up at the right time and they start speaking in tongues loudly, and then the pastor has to stop or the evangelist, and they wait until somebody else stands up, which every week she stands up to, and they give an interpretation which is not the true interpretation of tongues. It's not thus saith the Lord, that's prophecy. The gift of tongues is given to us in the book of Acts chapter 2 when there was 120 in the upper room and they all spoke in tongues, dialecta, and they were what? They were glorifying God. They were not giving a message to 30 nations represented outside. It wasn't messages. It was the divine love of God glorifying, lifting Jesus Christ up as the main source. Because speaking in tongues doesn't make you more spiritual than other people. As a matter of fact, Paul the Apostle in the book of Romans, he says that, and Paul's going to teach us this, not everybody receives the gift of tongues. This is important. And yet we see that Paul the Apostle tells us that there are people that do not speak in tongues, and the reason God gave me the gift of tongues is so that I can groan and pray with an utterance that I don't even understand. And that's why Paul in Romans chapter 8 tells us that if we are not baptized with the baptism of the Holy Spirit by baptized with tongues, he says, even by groaning, the Spirit makes intercession for us. So you're not more spiritual than other people if you speak in tongues. Everybody is in the same level. Same level. Not because I speak in tongues, I'm a higher level. No way. And by the way, every one of the gifts of the Holy Spirit, they have to be practiced through love. If not, Paul's going to tell you, you're just making a bunch of noise. And so Paul wants to make sure, because of the abuses in the early church in Corinth, that we make sure that we understand that it's not by speaking in tongues that makes me more religious or more experienced or more spiritual than other people. And by the way, when a pastor teacher is teaching, three gifts are being used while he's teaching. The gift of wisdom, knowledge, and prophecy. Those three gifts are being used. And it's really cool because sometimes when I'm teaching the Bible on Sunday mornings, there'll be husbands or wives here that have been invited by their loved ones. And I don't even know them. And their wife never talked to me or their husband. And afterwards, they'll come up and tell me, did my wife talk to you about me? I said, no. Why? He said, well, you were talking about me. I wasn't talking about, I don't even know you. But it's God through the Holy Spirit bringing conviction to people through the Word of God. Through the Word of God. That's why it's so beautiful, man, to understand the Word of God and to read it and study it and to know God intimately in your life. Very intimately. It's not about becoming famous or popular. It's about who's the greatest in the kingdom of God. Who? The servant of all. As we humble ourselves before God. As we become nothing and He becomes everything in my life. That's the key. And yet Paul, in speaking to our hearts, he says here, though I speak with tongues of men and of angels, but have not agape love, I have become a sounding brass or a clanging cymbal. Notice what he says, verse 2. And though I have the gift of prophecy and understand all mysteries and all knowledge, and though I have all faith, so that I can remove mountains but have not love, I am nothing. Nothing at all. And so when I read this chapter, it brings a lot of memories to me. Because I remember the hatefulness. I remember the anger. the resentment that I had in my life. And then getting married and having boys and then now having grandchildren. It's just an incredible thing that when you look back in your life, that's all passed away. You're in the present right now, looking to the cross of Jesus Christ as we trip, as we fall. But never, never, never, ever defeated. Because my source is Jesus Christ. Looking to Him as the author and the finisher of our great faith that Paul talks about and John talks about.
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1: So when we think of this love that God talks about, let me read you some of the things about God's love that's so amazing to me. The love that we can have towards God, for example, in Matthew 22:37, Jesus said, "You shall love the Lord your God with all your heart, with all your soul, with

whatever he wants to do, when you turn over your will, your problems, your situations, and you say, Lord, I'm fed up with this, here it is, do whatever you want to do in my life. Do it, Lord. I want to stand back and watch God. And you know what? We can't hate, we have to love. Agape love. And what is agape love? It forgives, it forgets, and it doesn't go against anybody and does not seek revenge. I love revenge, and I can't do that anymore. You can't do it. You cannot do it. You see? And yet Satan always comes. He plays with my mind all the time. And look what he says, secondly, in Matthew 22, 37, you shall love the Lord your God with all your heart, with all, notice the word all, your soul, all your mind. So all heart, all soul, and all mind. And then, more important than any ritual at all, in Matthew 12, 31, therefore I say to you, every sin and blasphemy will forgive man, but the blasphemy against the Holy Spirit, notice, it will not be forgiven man. Anyone who speaks a word against the Son of Man, it will be forgiven him. But whoever speaks against the Holy Spirit, it will not be forgiven him, either in this age or the age to come. Either make the tree good or its fruit good, or else make the tree bad. And its fruit bad, for a tree is known by its fruits. So again, the fruit of the Holy Spirit is what? Love. Love is the fruit of the Holy Spirit. How about love towards Christ, a sign of true faith? John 8, 42, Jesus said to them, if God were your Father, you would love me, for I proceed forth and came from God, nor I have come for myself, but he sent me. Notice, the Father sent me, so you should look to the Father, and I came to love you and not to hate you. And then, manifested by obedience, John 14, 15, if you really love me, Jesus said, keep my commandments. Wow. If you really love me, keep my commandments. And then in verse 23, he says, he who has my commandments and keeps them, it is he who loves me. And he who loves me will be loved by my Father, and I, Jesus, will love him and manifest myself to him. Notice how huge love is. The word love. I mean, we need to love one another. We need to love our enemies and to pray for our enemies. That God will take care of us and he'll watch over us. And that he'll do whatever he has to do, but we need to love people into the kingdom of God. Otherwise, how can we call ourselves Christians, right? And then, it leads to service. 1 Corinthians 5:14. For the love of Christ impels us, because we judge thus, that if one died for all, then all have died. The Christ, what? The love of Christ constrains me. And now in chapter 13 of Corinthians, what is he doing? He's describing for us in detail the love of Christ. The way we should be loving one another and the way we should be loving other people. Let's go back, verse 3. He says, though I bestow all my goods to feed the poor. So here you are, you're feeding the poor, okay? You're giving all your money away. And though I give my body to be burned, but have not agape love, it profits me nothing. You can sell sacrifice and not have the love of Christ and you're nothing. Nothing. Everything apart from love is nothing. Our service to God has to be in the love of Christ. Otherwise, we have nothing to sustain us or to stand by. And then in verse 4 now, through the end of the chapter, he's going to bring love as edifying or building up. He's going to pose here in verse 4, begins to define agape love. Look what he says. Verse 4. Love, true love, agape love. Notice what he says. Suffers long and is kind. So he says that agape love is patient and it's kind. Patient and kind. You sit there and you begin to see what the love of Christ can do in each one of our hearts. And then look what he says. He says, love suffers long and is kind. Love does not envy. What does it mean to envy here? It means this. Envy means to be zealous for or against any person, whatever thing they may have. You start becoming envious, covetous. Because you don't have it, and you want it. So you start envying people, and become covetous. And then he says, love does not parade. And here, it means not to be braggart. It's not bragging. It's not a braggart. It's not a windbag, he says in the Greek. It's not that way in itself. And it's not, notice, puffed up.

0: What is that? Build up in pride. It's not proudful. Real love is not proudful. Verse 5, and love does not behave rudely. Notice that. He's speaking of perfect love here. The operation of the Christian life does not behave rudely. We can't be rude to people. We have to be kind and loving. Neither does it seek its own, nor is provoked, thinks no evil. Notice that. All the things that love has for each one of us individually. If we truly, truly are Christians, then we're going to take counsel with Paul the Apostle in this letter. Verse 6, does not rejoice in what? In sin. Think of how many Christians rejoice in their sin. But it rejoices what? In truth. And what's truth? The Word of God. Jesus said, I am the way, the truth, and the life. So it's important that if we really have this love of Jesus Christ, then it's not to rejoice in someone that has been hurt or maybe that we hate and rejoice when they get hurt. We can't do that. We have to pray for them. We have to leave them in the hands of God in order for God's Holy Spirit to, again, use my life. And I can really demonstrate the love of Jesus Christ so I do not rejoice in iniquity. But I rejoice, notice, in the truth of Jesus Christ. And then he says, bears all things. And that's hard, man. Bears all things. Believes all things. Hopes all things. And endures all things. Notice what the Christian life is all about here. Love. And then now Paul continues here to put the spiritual gifts in what? In its order. Notice. Verse 8. Love never fails. The things he just talked about, verse 4, 5, 6, and 7, he says, real love never, ever fails. But whether there are prophecies, they will fail. Whether there are tongues, they shall cease. Whether there is knowledge, it will vanish away. So here Paul now brings us into this place where he wants us to understand that when Jesus Christ comes, when he comes, we're not going to need the gift of prophecy, the gift of tongues, the gift of knowledge, gift of wisdom, because we're going to be perfect as he is perfect. Look again what he says. Again, verse 8. Love never fails, but whether there are prophecies, they will fail. Whether tongues, they will cease. Whether there is knowledge, it will vanish away. For we know in part now, and we prophesy in part. But when that which is perfect has come, then that which is in part will be done away with. Now, this is a theological question here, okay? Very important to understand. Here, Paul the Apostle, you see that word perfect? Well, in the 1900s, there were the what we call the fundamentalists. They took the liberty to change the word perfect, which the word perfect is speaking of Christ. He's coming. When Christ comes, everything's going to be what? Brand new. They took the word perfect and they took it and they said that this is the end of the gifts of the Holy Spirit. There's no more gifts in the 1900s. Tongues, prophecy, all of 21 gifts are not for today. They already have stopped. They're ceasing. And that's not true. Because the gifts of the Holy Spirit are here until the church is taken out of the way. That's a dispensation God's given to us. And people today can get baptized with the Holy Spirit, the gift of tongues, word of knowledge, word of wisdom. I mean, there's so many gifts that God wants to give to each one of us individually if we're open to the Holy Spirit to do that. And what's really cool about that here, that it was 1906 when they took the liberty to say that all of the gifts of the Holy Spirit has ceased. There were no more. And yet, look at the word here. But when that which is, notice, when that one Christ has come, the word Christ is in there, then that which is in part will be done away with. You see, when Christ comes, we don't need tongues. We don't need the word of wisdom, the word of knowledge, prophecy, interpretation of tongues. Why? Because Christ will be in our midst. We shall be known as he is known. I love that. We shall be known as he is known. And then verse 11. When I was a child, I spoke as a child. I understood as a child. I thought, notice, as a child. But when I became a man, I put away childish things. Notice what he's saying here. The problem with the Corinthians was what? Carnality. Remember chapter 3? They were like babies in Christ Jesus. And Paul says, because of your immaturity, you don't understand and you're dividing the body of Christ. And they were arguing concerning the gifts of the Holy Spirit. Then he said this, verse 12. For now we see in a mirror, dimly. But then, when we get there face to face, now I know in part, notice we have limited knowledge, but then I shall be known just as also I am known. Notice that. I shall be known even as I am known. Love.
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0: Verse 13, and now abides faith, hope, and check this out, love. These three. But the greatest of all three is agape love. That's the most important gift, the gift of love. And I would pray tonight that any one of us, including myself, whatever hatefulness, whatever resentment, whatever problem we may have in our lives to other people, or maybe even to ourselves or our parents, or our brothers and sisters, that it would cease today. As you give your heart fully to Jesus Christ and you ask Him to baptize you with His love.
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12: They acknowledge His wisdom. They acknowledge the things He taught. They acknowledge the miracles He did. And then they say this. Is not this the carpenter, the son of Mary, and brother of James, and Joseph, and Judas, and Simon? And are not his sisters here with us? And they took offense at him. They were offended at any claim he ever made to be their Messiah.
13: 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Maybe you have friends or family who respect Jesus. They say he was a great teacher, a brilliant leader, a humble servant, yet they stop short of worshiping him as God in the flesh. Why is that? Why do so many people today reject Christ's true identity? Well, that sort of unbelief is nothing new. Israel, God's own people, rejected their Messiah. For a sobering look at why the Jews rejected Jesus 2,000 years ago and why that same unbelief persists today, stay here as John MacArthur continues his study titled The Gospel According to God. And with the lesson now, here's John.
12: The question that arises, and let's take this question as our entry point into the text of Isaiah 53. Why did they reject Jesus Christ? Why? They will tell us why. They will tell God why. And the confession that they will make in the future and that anyone who comes to Christ now must make is in verses 2 and 3. Three reasons are given here. Three reasons. They are confessed reasons. Number one, and they all have to do with the contempt they had for him. Number one, he had a contemptible origin. He had a contemptible origin. He grew up before him like a tender shoot and like a root out of parched ground. We looked at Jesus. What did we see? An insignificant family. Joseph, Mary, an insignificant town. Nazareth, way off the beaten track. Born in an insignificant place, in an inn, in a stable, placed in a feed trough. And attending his birth were shepherds who were the lowest people on the social ladder. No royal birth, no social status, no family nobility, no formal education, 30 years a carpenter in Nazareth. No connections with anybody who mattered, with the elite, with the important. He's a sucker branch. He's irrelevant. Or he's like a root out of parched ground. As the sun comes down in that part of the world and in the Middle East, the ground becomes parched and dry. And as the ground shrinks because water evaporates out, some of the roots begin to come to the surface. Dirty brown roots in parched ground, not cared for. That would be roots of a tree that nobody cares about. Because if they cared about it, they'd be watering it. Miserable beginnings. I mean, they even said things like, can anything good come out of Nazareth? He gained nothing from his family origin. He gained nothing from his social status. He gained nothing from the economics of his family. He gained nothing from his followers. They weren't brilliant. They weren't educated. They weren't powerful. They weren't influential. They weren't important. There wasn't one rabbi, Pharisee, Sadducee, priest, scribe. Nobody mattered. They were a ragtag bunch of fishermen nobodies primarily, with a few other oddballs scattered in like a tax collector and a terrorist. They had no position. They had no money. And they kind of joined up early with the thing in the back of their mind that they might sort of win the kingdom lottery if they hung around. There might be a big payoff. None of them had any achievement of any note. And that the Jews looked at that and they said, wait a minute, this can't be the Messiah, because the Messiah is not going to enter like this. This doesn't fit the profile that's so highly developed over centuries among the Jews of the glorious arrival of Messiah. So they had contempt for his beginnings, contempt for his origin. Secondly, they had contempt for his life, for what he became. He had a contemptible adulthood. He had a contemptible life. Go back to verse 2 again. He has no stately form or majesty that we should look upon him, nor appearance that we should be attracted to him. They were big into appearance. That's why they picked Saul to be their first king, right? He was more handsome than everybody else and taller. Still seems to be a formula for success. But it was with them, with Jesus. Wait a minute. Maybe he's not tall enough, handsome enough, stately enough, majestic. Again, not much progress from 1 Samuel chapter 9 when they were picking Saul. Nothing royal about Jesus. Nothing regal about Jesus. Nothing elevated about Jesus. In fact, the idea that he was a king was so bizarre and so distasteful. They resented that so profoundly that when Pilate, at the end of his proverbial rope, having been blackmailed by the Jews in this issue with Jesus, blackmailed and threatened that if he didn't crucify Jesus, they were going to tell Caesar and he wouldn't survive another report to Caesar. He knew that. They blackmailed him, and his pound of flesh, his vengeance, his get back of those Jews was to slap on the top of the cross of Jesus, "This is Jesus of Nazareth, King of the Jews." That was Pilate's vengeance, because he knew that was the most objectionable claim that Jesus made. Though he displayed divine power and divine wisdom and divine truth and divine grace and holiness, they saw nothing of royal beauty in him, nothing attractive about him. They had scorn for the beginning, his origin. They had scorn for the middle, his life. And thirdly, he had a contemptible end. He had a contemptible end. For that, you go to verse 3. He was despised and forsaken of men, a man of sorrows and acquainted with grief. And like one from whom men hide their face, he was despised and we didn't esteem him. His end is in view here in the opening two lines. They had not only contempt for his beginnings and his life, but especially his death. Now remember, they didn't think they needed somebody to die for their sins. They were into self-righteousness. They were going to please God by being good and religious and doing works. And here comes this Messiah, this one who claims to be the Messiah and the King. And instead of being triumphant, instead of his career ending in glory and majesty and triumph and victory and elevation and exaltation. He's despised, forsaken of men. It all ends in sorrow and grief. They could have looked at the death of Jesus with all its horrors, and they could have said, you know, this is the sacrifice we've been waiting for. This is the sacrifice that is pictured when Abraham finds a ram in the thicket to substitute for his son, pulls the knife back from killing Isaac and kills the ram instead. This is the fulfillment of killing the Passover lamb and putting the blood on the doorpost and the lintel and escaping the wrath of God because a lamb has been sacrificed. This is the final sacrifice, the only true saving sacrifice pictured in the millions of sacrifices that they made day after day after day as animals were slaughtered through all their history. They could have done that, but they didn't see themselves as sinful, and they didn't need a sacrifice, and they didn't need an atonement, and they didn't need a savior. So when they saw their self-proclaimed Messiah being a man of sorrows and grief, his life ending the way it ended, it was despicable. So he was despised. Says it at the beginning of verse 3, says it at the end of verse 3, twice. He was despised. That continues. And then it says he was forsaken of men. I want you to look at that. That's maybe not as simple as it looks. Forsaken of men, not in a general sense. That would be Ben-Adam. Ben-Adam, that means men in general. This is Ben-Ish. What that means is lords, rulers, leaders, prominent people. So what does the populace say? Look, contemptible beginning, contemptible life, contemptible end in which no important people affirmed him. And we look to our leaders, and they were the ones crying for his blood. So when the Jews look back from a future time, they're going to say, look, we looked at the beginning of his life, the middle of his life, the end of his life, and there was nothing about it that made him attractive, and it didn't fit our picture. And then his death is so horrendous. He is rejected. He is despised. Nobody important takes his side. What are we supposed to do? We follow our leaders. None of the power elite were close to him. None of them supported him. None of them believed in him. A few who should have believed in him backed off because the price was too high. And there were a few secret disciples who showed up later. But the people of rank were not impressed. Chief men of his nation, the ones who towered above the multitude. And it was a hierarchy. It was a stiff and resolute hierarchy. The people were way down here, and the rulers had the power and the authority. And the great men drew back from him. He had none of the people of distinction on his side. Still true today in the world. Still true. The works, the power of Jesus was attributed to Satan. It was the leaders who said he does what he does by the powers of hell, Beelzebub, Satan. And so they persecuted and martyred his followers. They called the apostles apostates and said they were worse than the heathen. And in those early years, a prayer developed, and it went like this: may the followers of Jesus be suddenly destroyed without hope and blotted out of the book of life. Such was the depth of the rejection and the scorn. And he ended up a man of sorrows, verse 3, and acquainted with grief. You just look at his life, and it's just sad. That can't be the Messiah. Rather than inflict suffering, rather than inflicting grief on the enemies of Israel and the nations, as the prophets say he was going to do, he is himself a man of sorrows, literally pains, but not external pains. Sorrow of heart in all its forms would be the Hebrew of that word. And then he was acquainted with grief, grief of soul. He was a sad person. He was sad on the inside. You might look at it this way. They saw him as pathetic. Pathetic. Deep sadness. He cries, he weeps. There's no account anywhere in the New Testament that he ever laughed. Where is their great leader? Triumphant, victorious, full of joy, excitement, enthusiasm. Who is this man who's brokenhearted, weeping, sad, suffering pain, And of course, on top of that, there was the actual pain. And that was so bad. Verse 3 says that he was like one from whom men hide their face. By the time he got to the cross, he was marred more than any man, verse 14 says of chapter 52. Crown of thorns crushed on his head, blood running down his body, flies cloaking him in his nakedness, hanging in the open sun on the cross, nails through his hands, marks from the lashing and the whipping, spit dried on his face and his body, bruises from punches in the face and beatings with sticks. The reality of his suffering just doesn't fit the picture of Messiah. Now remember, they didn't think, a Savior. And Jesus said, I can't do anything with you because I didn't come to call the righteous to repentance. He is totally objectionable. So, he's like one from whom men hide their face. Someone so grotesque, so deformed, so ugly, so objectionable that you don't even turn to look. It's too embarrassing, it's too shameful, it's too ugly, it's too horrible, it's too unforgettable. You don't want that image in your face. That's the ongoing attitude of Israel toward Jesus. He's hideous to them as a Messiah. Despicable. So, end of verse 3. He was despised, and we did not esteem him. That's a very benign phrase, that last one, we did not esteem him in English. What it means is we considered him nothing. We considered him non-existent. That's the ultimate scorn. He is a nobody to us. That's the historic view of Jesus from Jewish people. I thank the Lord that many Jewish people, one by one, are coming to Christ through all this church age and seeing him for who he really is. And isn't it good news that someday the nation will turn and see him and make this confession? I know some people may say, well, this sounds like it's kind of anti-Jewish. No, this isn't a Gentile confession. This is a confession of the Jews in the future day when they look back and realize what they had done. This is not a Gentile assessment of Jewish unbelief. This is a Jewish assessment. This is a repentance. These are words which the nation will speak in their broken-hearted confession of the worst sin imaginable of rejecting Christ. And these are words that you need to speak if you have been rejecting Jesus Christ. You need to say these same words now, Jew or Gentile, whoever you are, so that a fountain of cleansing can be opened to you. Until the time that they believe in the future and maybe the near future, we want to say this, Romans 1:16, I'm not ashamed of the gospel of Christ, for it is the power of God unto salvation to all who believe, to the Jew first and to the Gentile. I want to close in the last minute or two by having you turn to Acts 3. Acts chapter 3, verse 17. This is Peter's sermon after the sermon at Pentecost. In the days of the early church, such a great sermon. Oh, verse 13, Peter says, the God of Abraham, Isaac, and Jacob, your God, the God of our fathers, has glorified his servant Jesus, the one whom you delivered and disowned in the presence of Pilate when he had decided to release him. You disowned the holy and righteous one. You asked for a murderer to be granted to you, Barabbas. You put to death the Prince of Life, the one whom God raised from the dead, a fact to which we are witnesses. And on the basis of faith in his name, it is the name of Jesus which has strengthened this man they had just healed, whom you see and know. And the faith which comes through him has given him the perfect health in the presence of you all. He says, you've rejected, you take the responsibility for rejecting and putting to death the Prince of Life. And then verse 17, so important. Now, brethren, he speaks to these Jews as his brothers. I know that you acted in ignorance just as your rulers did. I know. But the things which God announced before by the mouth of all the prophets, that his Christ would suffer, he has thus fulfilled. Where do you think he's going with that? Isaiah 53, very likely. Therefore, repent and return. Is that not good news? You just killed the Prince of Life. And God is telling you, repent and return. And when you do, your sin will be wiped away. That is literally what Jesus said when he was dying on the cross. Father, what? Forgive them. They don't know what they're doing. You're ignorant. You did it in unbelief. Repent, return, that your sins may be wiped away. And then what will happen? When you turn and you repent and your sins are wiped away, the times of refreshing will come. That's the kingdom. That's the kingdom. Because he will send Jesus, the Christ, appointed to you. That's his second coming, to establish his kingdom. Heaven must receive him now until the period of the restoration of all things about which God spoke by the mouth of his holy prophets from ancient time. The kingdom, again, the promised Abrahamic covenant, Davidic covenant, the prophets reiterated, salvation and all the kingdom promises. They will come when Christ returns. Christ will return in the times of restitution, the times of restoration, the times of refreshing, when you repent. When you repent. Verse 24, he says, all the prophets who have spoken from Samuel and his successors onward, announce these days, the kingdom days, and you are still the sons of the prophets and the covenant which God made with your father, saying to Abraham, in your seed all the families of the earth shall be blessed. For you first, God raised up his servant, that's Isaiah 53's title for him, and sent him to bless you by turning every one of you from your wicked ways. You killed the Messiah, but God is not finished with you. The day will come when he turns you from your sins and sends his son to set up his kingdom and fulfill his promise. God's not through with Israel, folks. Keep your eye on Israel. Their salvation is assured by the promise of God. In the meantime, salvation is open to all who call upon him.
14: 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Today we continued John's study titled The Gospel According to God. Well, friend, clearly Isaiah 53 has a lot to say about Jesus and his death on the cross. In fact, you may be wondering, does that chapter contain enough about the gospel to bring a person to saving faith? Here is how John answered that question in our studio some years ago.
15: If we had only the Gospels, Matthew, Mark, Luke, and John, or Matthew, Mark, and Luke, or Matthew and no other Gospel. If we had the story of Christ and none of the epistles, we could still explain the sacrifice of Christ completely out of Isaiah 53.
16: Yeah, in fact, I think Isaiah 53 probably gives the clearest, most definitive account of the doctrine of substitutionary atonement anywhere in Scripture.
15: It does, in no question. And that's supported by the fact that most of our familiar expressions as we talk about the substitutionary work of Christ come not from the New Testament, but come from Isaiah 53. Everybody knows he was wounded for our transgressions.
16: Right.
15: He was bruised for our iniquities. That's 700 years before Christ ever appeared. I like to think of Isaiah 53 as the first gospel, because if you go back to the beginning of the chapter and even into chapter 52, back to where chapter 52 ends, you have the incarnation, then you have the life of Christ, you have the work of Christ, you have the rejection of Christ, you have the trial of Christ, you have the death of Christ, you have the burial of Christ, you have the resurrection of Christ, you have the exaltation of Christ. Have an explanation of all the significance of the application of his atoning work.
16: Yeah, even the doctrine of justification is there.
15: That's absolutely right. All the way to the glorification of Christ and even the saints who are glorified with him at the end of Isaiah 53. So that's why I like to think of it as the first gospel, and Matthew would, on those terms, be the second.
16: Yeah, so every essential point of gospel truth is either implied or explained in Isaiah 53.
15: Yeah, and when you compare Isaiah 53 with the full record of the New Testament Gospels and all the epistles that explain the significance of Christ's life, death, resurrection, exaltation, it is in perfect agreement. There is nothing that differs in any sense from the detailed record of the Gospels or the explanation of the significance of Christ's death and resurrection by the epistles. So 700 years before any of it happened, it is indicated what exactly will happen and explained the same way.
17: That's right, friend. And those amazing truths and so much more about Christ's work described in Isaiah 53 are unpacked in detail in John's book called The Gospel According to God. This book will not only strengthen your love for Christ, it also will build your confidence in God's word as you see Jesus' sacrifice on the cross clearly prophesied centuries before he was even born. 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

Welcome to Let's Talk About Jesus with your host, Wayne Monblow. We invite you to join us today as Wayne teaches, counsels, and leads us in a fellowship of God's love. Let's Talk About Jesus is an outreach of Loving Grace Ministries. With headquarters in northern New Jersey, Loving Grace Ministries is dedicated to ministering the compassion, grace, and unconditional love of Jesus Christ for all people. We pray you will be uplifted and renewed by today's program as you take this time to behold God's love for you. And now, Wayne Monblow

Hallelujah, Father in heaven, O Lord our God, we draw near to you now. Abba, in the name of your Son, our resurrected Savior, Jesus, whose new covenant blood has opened the door for us to be set free from sin and death, to be set free into your kingdom of light and life, the kingdom of God. We praise you and thank you this day, Lord God, for this new day of new life. May we please be reminded by you and your Holy Spirit to keep our eyes upon Jesus, to keep our eyes fixed upon Jesus, to be in authentic spiritual fellowship with you throughout this day. What a grace, what a blessing, Lord. We, your covenant children, walking in the light of your countenance. I pray it is so for every confessing Christian, Lord. May our confession of Christ lead us into the reality of Christ. In other words, may we realize a true confession. May we realize a true confession, Lord God. We praise you. We bless you. I pray that goodness and mercy be blessing each and every one listening in today. And we lift up our hearts to you, Lord God. May we be walking in the light of your countenance, every one of us, perpetually being set free from sin and death and darkness as we walk in the light of Christ, the light of your countenance. I pray that we will all seek your face this day and be given a greater understanding and knowledge of you yourself, Lord God, in spirit and in truth, in life and in light, in Scripture and in Holy Spirit. May truth and grace meet together in Jesus Christ within the interior being of every authentic believer. May you be sought after by all listening in and realized by all confessing you. I pray for the body of Christ to be strengthened in these days in you, Lord Jesus. And I thank you that Let's Talk About Jesus has been here for 49 years, and we're at the entrance of our 50th year. And I give you all 100% of the credit and the praise and the glory. And of course, I give great thanks, Father in heaven, for every gift you've ever raised up from your children to allow these services to exist and continue. And we pray for grace in giving and support to continue. And may this day's service honor you, my Father in heaven. Honor you, my Lord Jesus Christ. Honor you, Spirit of Truth. May the Scriptures be handled in such a way that we will be definitely contending earnestly for the faith which was once for all delivered to the saints. May it be so. I pray that every Christian on this planet will be actively seeking your face every day to prove that the connection is real, that the relationship is true, and that we're just not following somebody else's script, but that we have living bread of life, living water within, when Christ, who is our life, is revealed, that we are also revealed with you in glory. May it be so for each and every one. I pray we will all be given and seeking after a greater understanding and knowledge of you in this day. I pray your blessing upon each and every one, body, soul, and spirit. In Jesus' name, amen and amen. And the Lord bless you and welcome to our Monday, August 10th already, 2026 service of Let's Talk About Jesus. I'm Wayne Monblow, your host, and it's always a great privilege to be with you, to have these privileged times of ministry and service, and I do pray that you're already being ministered to, even as we open each service before the throne of grace of our Father in heaven. And because Jesus Christ is our high priest, you know, because we have such a high priest, therefore let us draw near to the throne of grace. Amen. The more you personally know Jesus Christ as your own high priest, well, it's just, guess what? The more you're going to be drawing effectually near to the throne of grace. And you know what you receive when you draw near to the throne of grace? You receive grace and mercy to help in time of need. That's I can't draw near to the throne of grace, Wayne. I'm such an in time of need. Well, Bible says let's draw near to the throne of grace that we might receive grace and mercy to help in time of need. Maybe the throne of grace is just where you and I ought to be at all the time anyway, so that no matter what comes our way, we've got a ready supply of grace and mercy. Instead of running to God when the chips are down, how about staying with God and not even thinking about chips?
because God, the thought of God is even eclipsed all of our slogan and even me mispronouncing words. Hallelujah. Well, the Lord bless you, and I hope that you've already been blessing the Lord in this day. And I have good things to share with you from the scriptures. I'd like to, I was sharing a little bit last week from Ezra and Nehemiah. I was asked a question by a brother in the Lord, and he had mentioned about reading or being directed to Nehemiah. And so I shared from that. And of course, you know, anytime anybody asks me a Bible question, well, I'm going to go look into the Bible, of course, because that is what we're talking about here. And of course, I'm never disappointed looking in the scriptures, especially when you're just looking for Jesus Christ. You know, that's instead of being disappointed, you'll realize that you've been divinely appointed as a child of God with Jesus Christ within you. It is your perfect Christian right to see all scriptures reflecting Jesus. It doesn't require some special talent. It just requires simple faith in the fact that when you ask Christ into your life, he indeed came into your life. And who's doing the thinking now? Well, hopefully Christ in you has an impact on that, right? So I'd like to look at some things like that today and hope that you will be greatly blessed. I'm going to start in 1 John chapter 5 and the main scripture that, and then I can, well, I've got some references in Isaiah, Ezekiel, and Nehemiah, and Matthew, and Mark, and I'll just see how far I get with all of this or any of this. But the scripture to think about, it's a great verse. It's at the end of 1 John, John's first letter. It's in chapter 5, verse 20. And John's writing about a bunch of things that we know or that we should know. John seems to think we know as Christians. But here's what he says. We know that the Son of God has come and has given us understanding so that we may know him. You see what's being said here? We know that the Son of God has come and has given us understanding so that we may know him who is true. And we are in him who is true, in his Son, Jesus Christ. This is the true God and eternal life. Do you think that it's necessary for Christians to understand God? Seems to me like that's the purpose. We know the Son of God has come and has given us understanding so that we may know him. So what about people that are religious that don't know him and don't even think that that's a thing? It never even crosses one's mind. Well, where I go, we believe this. Well, you know what? That just separates the wannabes from the real deals right away. Because if you gave your whole life to the Lord and the Lord has come and taken up residence in your life, you don't blow that off and just do something by rote instead. I mean, that's like asking God to touch you and enter your life, and he touches you and he enters your life, and then it's almost like, whoa, I'm glad I got that over. Now, for the rest of my life, I'm just going to do things by rote. Like just kind of imagine that I'm in an eternally good place with God without ever any growing or anything. So let's explode that myth and just realize that you're the poorer for that sort of approach. You know what you're the better for? The Son of God has come and given us understanding so that we may know him who is true. We're in him who is true, in his Son, Jesus Christ. This is true God and eternal life. Sounds important. I want to know it. So what do you have to do? Seek understanding. The Son of God has come and has given us understanding so that we may know him. It's very easy to meet a believer who wants to, you know, enthusiastically tell you what they believe. But I'm telling you what, the 100,000 of the what they believe turns down to like the one or two when it comes down to who they believe in spirit and in truth. And understand, you see, to believe in God is great. Confess with your mouth Jesus is Lord. Believe in your heart God raised him from the dead. You shall be saved. So that's a beautiful thing. And for most of us on our day of salvation, that's about our complete understanding. You know, we're confessing Jesus and we're receiving him. But you know what? I think we're supposed to grow in the grace and in the knowledge and in the understanding of God. And really, that's where the blessing is. And really, that's where the understanding is. And really, that's what God has called us to. So it's a beautiful verse. We know. You know what we know before we know this? You know what we know before? This is verse 20 of 1 John chapter 5. We know the Son of God is coming and gives. You know what we know in verse 19, the verse before it says, we know that we are of God and that the whole world lies in the power of the evil one. Do American Christians actually believe that?
that the whole world lies in the power of the evil one? Or do they think they can stick a Christian sticker over some part of the world they like and all of a sudden they've Christianized it? You know, it's don't play with sin and death because you'll lose every time. And you won't know it either. So that's the double danger of that. I would rather step into the light and stay there and appreciate it, know the difference between walking in the light and walking in the darkness, and just find that your preference is for the light. Well, may it be so. God bless you. And I hope already in this day that you have been blessing the Lord. So if you want to turn there to 1 John chapter 5, you might say, well, Wayne, didn't you just do an expose of the whole thing? Well, still, I want to start there for where we'll go next. But I very much care about the whole body of Christ understanding God and Christianity and the blood of Christ. I think these are primary topics for a confessing Christian to understand and have some strength in, some gravitas about, you know, the evidence that demands the verdict within us. That was a great title of a book by Josh McDowell. I read it when it came out, liked it very much. Hallelujah. Got a couple of notes that have come in recently. Here's one from Brother Allen, and he says, God bless you and the radio ministry. I'm

and certainly whatever remains of it as well. And I love to share all things Jesus Christ with whosoever will may come. I believe God loves his church. I believe Jesus Christ right now is the risen head of the church. And I very much pray that everything that calls itself church and Christianity would understand these things, not sit back on the laurels of what we've, you know, of what we horizontally have agreed upon to agree upon, but let's press on to know the Lord. Because sitting back on laurels that don't exist to begin with is just like a fantasy. It's an imagination. But true spiritual life is seeking God all the time. Seek his face continually. That's what Psalm 105 says. And when the Lord said to my heart, you know, seek my face, my heart said to you, your face, O Lord, I shall seek. That's Psalm 27. And that's my heart's desire every single day of my life, to seek the face of God. Because that's just called, to me, in my book, in my life, in my understanding, that's called keeping it real. I mean, if seeking God's face is something that annoys people when they hear about it, they got a problem a whole lot bigger than they were aware of. Because if, as a Christian, you get turned off by people that are really into God, you know, I'd ask yourself, why? What is it that turns you off? Well, they're just a little too strong about it, Wayne. Well, compared to what? Is it possible maybe you're not strong enough? You know, maybe we all need to encourage one another, and all the more as we see the day drawing near. But the only encouragement I can offer anybody is the encouragement of Father, Son, Holy Spirit. And that's the only thing that really does it for me as a Christian, as a minister, for the past half a century of my life plus. So, amen. Hallelujah. Here's one more note that just came in from Sister Daisy. And I just want you to know that your prayer request I have interceded this morning, because I had to make sure that I had already done this anyway. And so I did spend some time praying for you and your family for an apartment. And God bless you. And then Daisy shares this. May our Lord continue to bless this ministry always. Amen. Well, right back at you. May the Lord Jesus Christ continue to bless you always, Daisy, and your family, and make a way for you right now. In Jesus' name, may it be so. And God bless you. I really do appreciate your notes of encouragement, friends. You know, I'm here to the best of my ability and understanding, sharing the truth of Christ, the absolute truth of who the Bible declares Jesus Christ to be. And I've had to realize that most, if not all, of organized Christianity is falling seriously short of the goal. If the goal is to know him, you know, the Son of God has come and given us understanding so that we may know him who is true. Well, who is Jesus Christ to the church right now? Jesus Christ to me is my Savior, my Lord and my God. Thou art the Christ, the Son of the living God. And importantly, if you keep on pressing to know the Lord, because this is true about God, Jesus Christ is our Lord and priest forever over the eternal new covenant, whose new covenant blood he shed at Calvary. And it's not the blood of Christ absent from a new covenant that does anything. It's the new covenant in the blood of Christ that does everything. The one-time sacrifice of Jesus Christ fulfills earlier covenants and establishes the new covenant, and that is God's law, that is God's will. It happened at the moment of Jesus Christ's death. The Bible teaches it, Genesis to Revelation. I've spent more than a half a century studying the Bible. These things are absolutely truth, and I will tell you, most of Christianity does not give a hoot whatsoever concerning who Jesus Christ is right now as Lord and priest forever over the eternal new covenant. And every single believer, when they're converted, born again, spirit-filled, whatever your favorite term is, you are made part of a kingdom of priests at the point of your entrance into God's family. This is rock solid, prophesied throughout the Old Testament, realized in the New Testament, and I've learned it. I study it. I see it. I can teach about it. It's spirit and truth. It's life and light. But most people aren't interested. Most people think they're fine without it, but they, honest to God, don't know whether they're fine or not. And short of understanding Jesus Christ, how can Christians really actually know or understand anything? You can know what you believe. Big deal. What if it's wrong? What if it's incomplete? What if learning things by rote doesn't do it?
And what if the Bible warns us about it in the Old and the New Testament? It's not

0: not like Jesus came around and was some benign guy. Man, he was rebuking people right and left when he was walking on earth. And if you've ever read the New Testament has the God's hot spotlight on what his church is actually doing. And there's warnings all over the place, but I live in a world where Christians have divvied up the gospel so much that all of the warnings mean nothing. People act like if I don't see it, it can't be real, and I guess I'll have, you know, it's just ridiculous in my mind. I mean, we're talking about God. We're talking about a true God. And it's like the people that shout the loudest about him seem to know the least. I mean, because when it comes to give me some revelation information about Christ, they just can't get beyond current events and how they feel about culture, which to me, that's a dead issue. That's like you before Christ and trying to patch a little bit of Jesus onto an old life ain't exactly what God's offering. God's offering a new life. Hallelujah. God bless you. Hallelujah. Amen, my friends. I have something I'm sending out this month with all of our receipts, whether you send in a gift or a monthly partner or order any item. I have something I've written called, well, actually, I have a scripture as the title for it. It's from Isaiah chapter 55, and the scripture says this, "Listen that you may live, and I will make an everlasting covenant with you." You know, right away, if you listen to this program, you're going to go, what is this Monblow guy in covenant? What's his problem with that? I don't have a problem. It's who Jesus Christ is right now. Jesus Christ is my Savior and Lord. He doesn't invite me. He commands me to grow in the grace and knowledge of Jesus Christ. I was not kidding around when I gave my life to Jesus Christ when I was born again. I was not kidding around. And I'm still not. Hallelujah. Anyway, so listen that you may live, and I will make an everlasting covenant with you. And that should be good news. Christianity, I will tell you, is a covenant religion. It's absolutely true, but there's a lot of people that consider themselves Christian, and they're in love with their own intellect, and they add to the Word of God, they take away from the Word of God. It doesn't concern them that the Bible warns against doing that and says that you're going to just miss out on everything if you do that. They don't care because they don't care. They really don't take the Bible seriously, honestly, when it comes down to the end of the day. Do Christians take the Bible seriously? Because how seriously do you take the Bible if you ignore looking at it, figuring like, well, if I don't look at it, I don't have to be responsible for it. So I can just go through the life ignorantly and presumptuously. But that ain't no way to go or to grow. I'm talking about a solid rock, not a flatulent idea. A solid rock. Solid rock. Solid rock. Solid as solid can be. Hallelujah. Anyway, so I've written this three little articles. Listen that you may live, I'll make an everlasting covenant with you. Part one is called Delighting Yourself in the Everlasting Covenant of Christ. You know, if you believe the new covenant is true, it would be a good idea for you to be delighting yourself in the everlasting covenant of Christ. Part two is called Listening Carefully That You May Live. Yeah, we do have to listen carefully. We just might hear something, you know. And then part three is called Jesus, Our Witness, Leader, and Commander of an Everlasting Covenant. So if you'd like to read that, it's just just one piece of paper. It's what we call the legal size, 11 by 14, or 8 by 14, I think it is. And so anyway, this will just go out with all the receipts this month. Listen that you may live, and I'll make an everlasting covenant with you, and I'd love to send that to you. And so having said that, you can say, really, do I have to send a gift in order to get this? If you want to zip me a little email or call and ask for this, I'd be happy, blessed to send it to you. We are sending it out with all the receipts, so I just want everyone to know that our monthly partners, you'll be receiving this, and anyone who shares a gift, you'll be receiving this, anyone who purchases anything, you'll be receiving this, and God bless you. Hallelujah. Amen. Also, I've been meaning to mention this, and I perhaps have mentioned a couple times. My book, God Loves, is back in print. And, you know, I'll tell you that the reason we sold out of this is that a lot of people were buying these books by the case and making them available. It's just a really nice, it's a nice introduction for someone who doesn't know anything about really being alive as a spirit-filled, born-again, you know, truly brought to Christ individual. And we got a little letter here. My husband asked me if we can purchase additional books of God's love. He is a pilot, continually traveling and meeting people. This book has meant so much to us. he would like to be able to share it. Amen. God bless you. Anyway, so we've got it back in print, and it's $6 for a single copy, but we do have some bulk orders. You could get 20 copies of God Loves for $100, or 50 copies for $200, or 100 copies for $350. So, or you might say, Wayne, you know what? A single copy would do it for me. Maybe I should read it first before I go and buy 50 copies. It'd be a good idea. But, you know, you'll be blessed in this book. It's various things I've written over a series of years, and it's just, let's see, what do I say about it? Through the 11 chapters, 76 pages in this book, Reverend Momblo shares and teaches truth after truth as to how God's love, fulfilled in Jesus Christ, is our life and fullness of joy, affecting and covering every area of our being and walk with God. This book will encourage Christians to truly allow Jesus Christ to be their resurrection victory life, and at the same time, this is a tremendous and compelling presentation of the gospel for all to read. So, $6 for an individual copy, and if you'd like, we do have bulk offers available of 20, 50, 100, and so that just might be something that maybe you want to get a copy and see, well, is this really good to share with unbelievers, and you know, get it through, read it and be convinced, and then maybe start giving it out joyfully. Hallelujah. And so the Lord bless you. Friends, we just while I'm doing this little bit of talk in this direction for a second, we did come up short of our expenses last week by a little bit more than $13,000. That's a big well, for us anyway, it's a big hit in for the first full week of August. So I'm prayerful that the ministry, having reached our 50th year, I'm prayerful that we'll have quality services extolling the Lord that ministered God's life to you, and that we'll be blessed with support to continue. And I do sincerely hope that. And if anybody would like to become a, or feel led to become a partner with us, or share a single gift, or order any item, God bless you. And it's not important. Can I just listen in, Wayne? Absolutely. Absolutely. Absolutely. This is for folks that are familiar with the ministry and would be blessed to support so that we could keep on. So thank you so very, very much. Anybody could share a gift anytime with us at our website, or just check us out at our website, which is at lovinggrace.org, www.lovinggrace.org. The Lord bless you. Our phone number is 1-800-480-1638. That's 1-800-480-1638. I'll share that information and our address at the close of the service. Just sharing that with you, my friends. God bless you. It is a great, great privilege to be here. If I remain on the air, I can't, I've got to be who I am in the Lord, and so do we all, right? I can't tamp down the things that Lord is showing me about Jesus Christ just because most people don't know it, so just give them the easy stuff, Wayne, you know? You shall know the truth, and the truth shall make you free, and if I start holding back on truth because I start in my own mind, I don't know if it'll be popular or not, you know? When did that ever matter to God? You know, you got to be able to speak the truth, hallelujah, and speak the truth and speak the truth in love. So those are two things that require pretty much full dependence upon the Lord, you know, to speak the Lord's truth and to speak the Lord's truth in love. The only way I know how to approach that is to be so dependent upon the Lord and making sure that I am and that I'm not flying on my own powers, you know, or lack thereof. Hallelujah. I promise to share with you Jesus Christ in spirit and truth. That is my dedication each and every day. And if we grow in the Lord and start to realize that the worldly religions have really got, you know, acting as if they've got all the answers, but, I mean, they haven't even asked the right questions, let alone get all the right answers, you know. They're too busy perpetuating the historicity of one's own denominations that they can't even honestly look at the invention of it, the continuation of it, and see and separate the good and the bad and the ugly, you know, because they got to glaze it all with hyper God was in every element of this, which is just it's just going totally off the script and making it up as you go along, and I have zero interest in that. I've got a big interest in the whole entire body of Christ in these last days being progressively one in Jesus Christ. And when I mean progressive, I don't mean it in a cultural way. I mean it in terms of growing up in all aspects into him who's the truth, even Christ. That's what I mean. I'm talking about spirit and truth, life and light, the kingdom of God, an inner reality. In this world you have tribulation, Jesus said, but in me you have peace. In me you may have peace. So it's not like our faith in Christ erases the world. It doesn't. But our faith in Christ can keep us strong in the midst of it, and can keep us walking in light and truth in the midst of it, and can keep us honoring God as we're sharing Christ with others, and not being sold out, not being compromised, not being leavened bread, not being falling into apostasy and calling it the real thing. So let's just be humble and love the Lord, encourage one another, and let's grow in Jesus Christ. And back to the scripture right now, 1 John 5:20. We know the Son of God has come. Do we all know that? We know the Son of God has come. How about this? We know that the Son of God has come and has given us understanding. Do we have this understanding? What sort of understanding? So we may know him who is true. Religion just has a lot of, what do you think about this? What do you think about that? What do you think about this? You know, I get tired of that. I want to say to every Christian, what do you think about him? Give me some spirit and truth about the living Christ right now. Where is he? Where is the living Christ right now? Who is he? Who is the living Christ right now? Answer that question to the best of your ability based upon what you know from Scripture. Hopefully you'd say, well, wait, Jesus Christ is seated at the right hand of the Father. What are you, a dummy? He's up in heaven. What are you, a dummy? I believe that. How about this? Jesus Christ is in you right now. What are you, a dummy? You know, it's like you don't know that. Well, he's up in heaven, Wayne. Well, what good is he doing you up there? You received him into your life. You know, you want him to fire a message from he. You know, when Christ, who is our life, is revealed, Paul writes that in Colossians, then you also will be revealed with him in glory. How can it be that when you see a revelation of Christ that you see the real you? Well, what if the real Christ is in the real you? And what if the real you ain't the old you? What if the real you is the new you that Christ created? And what if when your mind defaults back to the old natural way of thinking, and what about as soon as you recognize it, you go, that's the old me. That I do default back into that naturally, but I need to be the real me, the new me, the true me, and for that I need to lean upon the Lord. I need to trust in the Lord with all my heart. There's nothing neutral or lazy about it whatsoever. Active Christianity is active, ongoing fellowship with God in the light of Christ. And don't sell yourself short of that. Don't pretend like, oh, that's not possible. It's what he's come to do. We know the Son of God has come and has given us understanding so we may know him who is true, and that we are in him who is true, in his Son, Jesus Christ. This is the true God and eternal life. Are you in Jesus Christ? Is Jesus Christ in him? Are you growing in the grace and knowledge of Christ? This is what real Christianity is. Your statement of faith, you're reading the Apostles' Creed, you know, that stuff, that's just repetition by rote. And that can actually prevent you from spirit and truth, because you can just be another religion. I go to my service and we do this, so I am fine, and everybody else is wrong that doesn't go where I go. Well, there's a whole lot of thinking that comes from nowhere and leads to nowhere. You know, and what do we know before we know the Son of God has come and give us understanding? This, verse 19, we know that we are of God and that the whole world lies in the power of the evil one. Well, I know that. Well, what about religious institutions? What about political situations? They are the world, and they lie in the power of the evil one. As soon as you're in the world, you're in the power of the evil one. That's why you and I, as Christians, we're in a spiritual warfare. And guess what? You're not in spiritual warfare only when you're aware of it. You're in it all the time. So when you're not aware of it, one can only imagine what's happening to you. Well, you signed up for this, to be a child of God. And it's great, and it's awesome, and I wouldn't want to be anything else. But so many times we're handed such a measly, you know, cheapo version of Christianity that just leaves plenty of room for the world, the flesh, and the devil to yank everybody all over the place all day long. That's why Christians can't believe in Jesus together. They're too busy, you know, divided over lesser subjects like What day of the week do we rest? Is required tithing? Are all Christians supposed to speak in tongues? It all just sounds like a bunch of ignorant gibberish to me. Because, like, people can't even ask the right questions. How about growing in the grace and knowledge of Jesus Christ? How about coming to actually know the Lord? How about not taking lesser things and using them to divide the body of Christ? That would be nice. How about if Jesus actually was God and is God and Christians treated him as he is God? We know. I know this. I know and I believe with all my heart. We know that the Son of God has come and has given us understanding so that we might know him. You gave your life to Christ, and Christ desires you to know Christ. That's supremely beautiful. And you could be growing in that awareness every day of your life. And I would highly recommend it. So anyway, this idea about understanding. I was, as I said, last week I was given a question from a brother, and which led me into Nehemiah and Ezra. And I shared a little bit background that Ezra and Nehemiah in the Old Testament were originally just the book of Ezra, and then Ezra is a priest, Nehemiah is a governor, Israel has been brought back from captivity, and they're rebuilding the walls of the city and rebuilding the temple. And Ezra had brought out the law. They found the law, and they came out to read it to the people. And it was a beautiful day when that happened. And we see Ezra reads the law. And I just want you to think about the word understanding. So in the book of Nehemiah, which originally was called Ezra, and then it was broken into two and called Ezra 1 and Ezra 2, and then it was later on called Ezra and Nehemiah. So it's all fine. It's just giving you a little historicity of the book. And you might say, well, how come I'm in Nehemiah and I'm reading about Ezra? Well, that's the way the book was originally written. Ezra the priest brought the law before the assembly of men and women and all who could listen with understanding. It says, all the people gathered as one man at the square, which is in front of the water gate. They asked Ezra the scribe to bring the book of the law of Moses, which the Lord had given to Israel. Then Ezra the priest brought the law before the assembly of men and women, all who could listen with understanding, on the first day of the seventh month. The next verse. He read from it before the square, which is in front of the water gate, from early morning until midday, in the presence of men and women, those who could understand. And all the people were attentive to the book of the law. Verse 5, Ezra opened the book in the sight of all the people, for he was standing above all the people. And when he opened it, all the people stood up. Ezra blessed the Lord. Verse 8 says, they read from the book, from the law of God, translating to give the sense so that they understood the reading. They understood the reading. Then Nehemiah, who was the governor, and Ezra the priest, and the scribe, and the Levites, who taught the people, said to all the people, this day is holy to the Lord your God. Do not mourn or weep. For all the people were weeping when they heard the words of the law. Then he said to them, go eat of the fat, drink of the sweet, and send portions to him who has nothing prepared, for this day is holy to the Lord. Do not be grieved, for the joy of the Lord is your strength. Now, just about every Christian I know knows this. The joy of the Lord is my strength. And it's a great thing to know, right? The joy of the Lord is my strength. Contextually, I guess you can only know it if you're hearing the word with understanding. It's one thing to turn a scripture into a slogan. It's another thing to read the context and get a greater understanding of where it comes from and how it appears. Don't grieve, be calm. This day is holy to the Lord. The joy of the Lord is your strength. Well, they can receive that now because they just listened with understanding. They listened with understanding, and they're able to receive that word. All the people went away to eat, to drink, and to send portions, and to celebrate a great festival, because they understood the words which had been made known to them. Christians, with Jesus Christ living in us, Jesus Christ himself is the eternal new covenant. It's his new covenant blood that atoned for our sins. It's his holy high priesthood that enables us to draw near to the throne of grace. When you and I are converted, we're immediately, at that very nanosecond moment, made part of a kingdom of priests. We're supposed to seek first the kingdom of God. We pray it in the Lord's Prayer repetitiously, but without understanding so very often. often, we are the kingdom of God. We are the kingdom of priests. If you're seeking first the kingdom of God, you're seeking first for Christianity to be authentic, real, and spiritually true. And not playing by, well, our church believes this, that, and the other thing. Yeah, but what about all this stuff in the Bible? Well, we don't really believe that. We have the people tell us what to believe. Well, you know what? Have a festival of ignorance and, you know, walk around with your faith without understanding. But that's not going to cut it in the end times. It just is not. It just won't. It just won't. You know, the Lord talks a lot about, there was a blessing that goes on. The people confess their sin, and then they receive a blessing in Nehemiah chapter 9. And they arise, bless the Lord your God forever and ever. May your glorious name be blessed and exalted above all blessing and praise. You alone are the Lord. Isn't this beautiful? This is just the next chapter of Nehemiah chapter 9. Just let me read this. You alone are the Lord. You have made the heavens, the heaven of heavens, with all their host, the earth and all that is on it, the seas and all that is in them. You give life to all of them, and the heavenly host bows down before you. You are the Lord God who chose Abram and brought him out from Ur of the Chaldees and gave him the name Abraham. You found his heart faithful before you and made a covenant with him. You know, and people get, why does Wayne go on about the covenant? Well, I mean, why is the church dead to the covenant? Let's ask the real important question. Why is Christianity dead to the new covenant? The new covenant is Jesus Christ. And don't bat me away. I'm telling you, you need to read the scriptures and find out whether I'm just making this up or I'm giving you absolute truth. I'm giving you absolute truth. That ought to, if somebody disagrees with me, you should want to prove me wrong, right? Go into that Bible and find out how the new covenant isn't God right now. Tell me that if you can, because you can't. But people have got to even care to find out. And I'm struggling with that. Do people care to find out, you know? And they go through all of this stuff, you know. You're a God of forgiveness, gracious and compassionate, slow to anger, abounding in loving kindness, and yet you did not forsake them, even when they made for themselves a calf of molten metal. You and your great compassion did not forsake them in the wilderness. We have such a good God, you know? He does, and he's just made covenant with us. And then I was thinking about, so the Son of God has come and given us understanding. And the whole joy of the Lord are our strength. That's because people could, Nehemiah and the Word of God is especially asking for people who could listen with understanding. That's very important, to listen with understanding. In Isaiah chapter 29, it's the same thing about this understanding. I'm in Isaiah chapter 29, and in verse 9 it says, "Be delayed and wait, blind yourselves, be blind. They become drunk, but not with wine. They stagger, but not with strong drink. For the Lord has poured over you a spirit of deep sleep. He has shut your eyes, the prophets. He has covered your heads, the seers. The entire vision will be to you like the words of a sealed book, which when they give it to the one who is literate," see, literate, "saying, 'Please read this,' he will say, 'I cannot, for it is sealed.' Then the book will be given to the one who is illiterate, saying, 'Please read this,' and he will say, 'I cannot read.' Because then the Lord said, 'Because this people draw near with their words,'" and Jesus quotes this, "'because this people draw near with their words,'" meaning with their mouth, "'and they honor me with their lip service, but they remove their hearts far from me, and their reverence for me consists of tradition learned by rote.'" This accurately, in my mind, describes a whole lot of what is called Christianity in the world right now. The people draw near with their words, they honor me with their lip service, but they remove their hearts far from me, and their reverence for me consists of tradition learned by rote. So God doesn't like that, but we see how compassionate God is. And look what the next line says, "Therefore, behold, I will once again deal marvelously with this people, wondrously marvelous. And the wisdom of their wise men will perish, and the discernment of their discerning men will be concealed. Woe to those who deeply hide their plans from the Lord, and whose deeds are done in a dark place, and they say, 'Who sees us, or who knows us?'" And here's the indictment of God. you turn things around. Shall the potter be considered as equal with the clay? That is what is made would say to its maker, he did not make me. So we need people that are literate and have understanding so that we can know the truth. It really comes down to that, doesn't it? And in Matthew 15, just to come full circle back to our Lord Jesus Christ, and remember, the Son of God has come and has given us understanding so that we may know him who is true, and that we are in him who is true, in his Son, Jesus Christ. This is the true gospel. So here's Jesus now quoting from Isaiah. In Matthew chapter 15, some Pharisees and scribes came to Jesus from Jerusalem and said, "Why do your disciples break the tradition of the elders?" See, it's all about tradition. We believe this in our church, you know, right? So why do you break the tradition of the elders? For they do not wash their hands when they eat bread. And he answered and said to them, "Why do you yourselves transgress the commandment of God for the sake of your tradition? For God said, 'Honor your father and mother,' and 'He who speaks evil of father or mother is to be put to death.' But you say, 'Whoever says to his father or mother, whatever I have that would help you has been given to God,' he is not to honor his father or mother. And by this, you invalidate the word of God for the sake of your tradition." So that happens. That's a real thing. There are people that call themselves Christian right now today, and they're invalidating the word of God, the new covenant in Jesus Christ, for the sake of their own tradition, which they're ignorant. Christians are ignorant of Christ, the new covenant. Christians are ignorant of Christ in you, your hope of glory. Christians are ignorant of Jesus being Lord and priest forever. And one has to ask, if they're ignorant of all this, what do they think that they're knowing? If you're growing in God, you will learn about God. If you're not growing in God, you won't learn about God. But the Son of God has come and has given us understanding so that we may know him who is true. So you hypocrites, rightly did Isaiah prophesy of you. So here's Jesus quoting Isaiah. "This people honors me with their lips, but their heart is far away from me. In vain do they worship me, teaching as doctrines the precepts of men." So after Jesus called the crowd to him, he said to them, "Hear and understand." The Son of God is telling us to understand the Son of God. And our response is, "Well, I believe this." Well, belief gets you in the door, but understanding shows you where you're at. Hear and understand. Hear and understand. And the disciples said, "Come." They said to him, "Do you know that the Pharisees were offended when they heard this statement?" He said to them, "Every plant which my heavenly Father did not plant shall be uprooted. Let them alone. They're blind guides of the blind." And then Peter said to him, "Explain the parable to us." Jesus said, "Are you still lacking in understanding?" Jesus Christ wants us to understand who he is right now. And that's got more to do with, well, what do you think about this thing or that thing? What about things? I think people should learn Christ. There are people that they believe in God, but they make a mess out of stuff because they don't know much about the Scripture. So the little that they know, they think is everything, and so they just keep on jumping to wrong conclusions and missing the point of the living Christ. It's so easy for baby Christians to be all in love with gifts of the Spirit and miracles and, "Oh, I'm powerful. I read the Bible. I went to fellowship for 2 months, so I know everything now." Man, I'm telling you what, I'm in year 55, and learning and being humble is the way to go and grow. You know, if we had a day of walking in the Lord Jesus Christ, you know, we don't have to give ourselves a medal. We should be saying, it's what we ought to do anyway. It's what we ought to do anyway and every day. Don't need a special medal for it. We just need to realize the fruitfulness that comes from walking in the light of Christ. In the Gospel of Mark, we have the same sort of situation. Again, the Pharisees and scribe asked him, "Why do your disciples not walk according to the traditions of the elders? They eat their bread with impure hands." He said to them, "Rightly did Isaiah prophesy of you hypocrites, as it is written." You think Jesus was trying to win friends and influence people? He's calling them hypocrites. "This people honors me with their lips. Their heart is far away from me. In vain do they worship me, teaching as doctrines the precepts of men. Neglecting the commandment of God, you hold to the tradition of men." That's it. That's what the Christian religion does. It neglects the commandment of God and holds to the tradition of men. All of Christianity. Whatever your favorite denomination is that you belong to, God bless you. I'm not saying you can't grow in the Lord there. I'm not saying you can't come to know the Lord there. I'm saying the Son of God is coming and give us understanding so that we might know him who is true. He is the new covenant. It's his blood. It's the new covenant in his blood. People that celebrate communion and they say it's a symbol of Christ, or people that celebrate communion say, oh, it's really the blood of Christ. They're both mindless about it, you know. Jesus said, it's the new covenant in my blood. And until people start getting faith with understanding, they're just going to be trampling underfoot the Son of God. And that's a warning at the end of this New Testament, you know. How much more severe punishment do you think he will deserve who has trampled underfoot the Son of God and has regarded as unclean the blood of the covenant? I mean, if Christians don't regard the blood of the covenant, then it's unclean to them. It's pretty obvious. To God, it's as obvious as could be. For you and I, we'll be scratching our heads all eternity. Was that covenant thing, was that actually something we should know? I mean, the New Testament means New Covenant. Yeah, it is something we should know. And if we had understanding, even if we don't know it, if we had understanding of God, we would want to know it, because we would want to know everything that we could learn about God that God's Word would tell us. And why wouldn't we want to, right? So he says, neglecting the commandment of God, you hold to the traditions of men. And he was also saying to them, listen to this one, you are experts at setting aside the commandment of God in order to keep your traditions. How about that? And then he says this, thus invalidating the word of God by your tradition, which you've handed down, and you do many things such as this. After he called the crowd to him again, he began saying to them, listen to me, all of you, and understand. And then when Peter came, then in verse 18 says, are you so lacking in understanding also? Do you not understand? And again, where did I start? The Son of God has come and has given us understanding. Why don't people want understanding? Why do people think that their faith is more than their understanding? People like to, oh, I can't know this, but by faith I call it so. You know, well, you know what? At a certain point, I honor that. And at a certain point, I start saying, stop being ignorant with your professions and just have a heart to learn all you can. Seek God's face every day. And you'll be amply blessed. You won't need me to tell you. You'll say, you know what? Seeking God's face is good to do. Why? Because I actually find it. Hallelujah. Amen. Hallelujah. Amen. The one who believes in the Son of God has the testimony in himself. That's real faith. So, hallelujah. It's so important. I mean, it was important in the Old Testament. It was important in the New Testament. And to presume it wouldn't be important now would just be to ignore Scripture entirely. So many things are being fallen short of right now. The things that religious people that call themselves Christian are interested in, they're just not high and holy enough. They're all looking for Jesus to give them a leg up in this world. And you need Jesus to deliver you from sin and death, and to live in you as the light of your life. I mean, the great blessing at the open of the book of Revelation is to him who loves us and released us from our sins by his blood. And he made us to be a kingdom, priests to his God. I believe and I teach that whole statement is true. When you received Christ, you became a new creation. And I really hope that you will today, if not before, be learning what your new creation really is like, and to be seeking after the face of Jesus Christ and the person of Jesus Christ. And don't let people take you into topic Christianity things. This week we're going to study this gift and that gift. If you don't know Jesus Christ inside and out, all this other stuff is like, it's like paying attention to the dust on the cabinet rather than realizing what's inside the cabinet. So I do pray for enlightenment for the entire church, the entire body of Christ. And I also understand that ministering the new covenant, it's the greatest thing that Jesus Christ ever did, and it's exactly who Jesus Christ is right now and forever. But suggesting that Christianity isn't aware of the new covenant, when basically, obviously, it's not... But people just don't want to hear it. They're like, well, that's Monblow. He says that. Well, it's actually who Jesus Christ is. And if you think I'm making things up, try to prove me wrong. And you'll see the scriptures I'm talking to you about. They're there for a reason. Why does God hate hypocrisy in the Old and the New Testament? He wouldn't hate it now? Come on. And why is seeking God's face good in the Old Testament and the New Testament? It wouldn't be good now? I got to seek. My heart's desire is to seek God's face every day. Anyway, the Lord bless you, and thank you so much for being a part of this fellowship of Let's Talk About Jesus today. We have made it to year 50. Hallelujah. And I pray that every life that has ever come to know the Lord through this ministry or any outreach of this ministry, I pray that you're still walking and leaping and praising God and going from glory to glory, because that is a life in Christ. It is an onward and upward. I press on for the prize of the upward call of God in Christ Jesus. God bless you. I care very much about sharing with you the full truth about Jesus Christ. That's a big claim to make. But it is. It's just a straightforward claim. I share with you everything I've ever learned about the Lord Jesus Christ, and I just know the church needs Jesus Christ right now. And don't say you have him. He needs to know that he has you, lock, stock, and barrel. And you'll be better off when you say that. God bless you. Thank you so much. If you pray for this ministry or give, right now we're kind of at a deficit for the month of August, our renewal month, starting year 50. We came up short of our bills last week by $13,000. That's a big drop for us in a single week. And we're in a new week now. Hallelujah. God bless you. 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And our address is Let's Talk About Jesus, P.O. 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That's what your gift helps us to keep doing. P.O. Box 500, Lafayette, New Jersey, zip 07848. God bless you. Think about 1 John 5:20. Ask God to give you understanding. Seek that revelation of Christ, and I'll share with you again tomorrow. God bless you. Thank you. Bye-bye.
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8: As we head to 2028, AOC tries to moderate as a potential presidential candidate.
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8: Welcome to Seculo. This is Logan Seculo. Will Haynes in studio. We've got a packed show. Rick Riddell's going to be joining us a little bit later. We got a couple special video presentations for you because it's Know Your Rights Week. It's also back to school for a lot of people. So
10: that's right.
8: You know what? You need to know your rights when you're headed back to school. Maybe your kids are there this morning. Maybe you got to deal with it. You know what? It is what it is. Mid-August. It's not my favorite thing. I'm still one of those people. I don't love talking about going back to school, but here we are. Now, in the same day, what, Will? You laugh at me. You know, AOC's been making a lot of news this weekend. Why? Because somehow, some way, she is going to position herself. And look, as radical as it has come, I will not be that shocked to see if your moderate candidate for the Democrat Party, and I put moderate in big, big, big quotes. But moderate compared to what we're dealing with right now is going to be someone like AOC and members of the squad, who obviously were the original people who pushed for a lot of what has happened right now. But they are seeing, obviously, the massive pushback that is coming even from anyone that is in the middle. It's a small group of people that are still considered those independent voters, but they largely decide the election.
10: Well, and once again, as you look at all these candidates that have been able to achieve victory in their primaries for the Democrat Party, whether that be House members in New York that will become colleagues of Alexandria Ocasio-Cortez, or whether the Senate candidate Al Said in Michigan last week. Yep. The governor race is tomorrow for the primary in Wisconsin, so we'll see if that candidate, is it Francesca Hong, if she's able to achieve that nomination. All of these candidates have gone further and further left, so much so that AOC took this opportunity to go on ABC this week over the weekend with Jonathan Carl. She sat down, and we'll play some of this sound because it's unbelievable some of the things she's saying, even about herself. It's just, you know, a young member of the House of Representatives back in 2018. And all of it seems to point to, as you mentioned, she looks like she is going to run for president in the next cycle in 2028. And what is she going to do? Try to position herself as the moderate. So that tells you how far left the party has shifted. When AOC is trying to almost make herself more palatable to the general public as the moderate candidate.
8: I don't blame her for making this pivot. I also don't blame her for seeing an opportunity. I mean, honestly, do you think the American people are more likely to vote for a Gavin Newsom or Alexandria Ocasio-Cortez? You know, what's going to be shocking probably from hearing me say this is at least one of them, I feel like, is somewhat authentic maybe to herself. You may not agree with her on any of her issues. She may not be backing off of a lot of them. But I think people actually see this person as a potential future of the party, where you see the old garb in Gavin Newsom, and you see someone who's been slimy the whole time. And I think you'll have a lot of young independent voters who would much rather vote for someone like her than vote for Gavin Newsom. So I don't blame her for starting to look at what 2028 will look like. That is not that far away. We are just weeks away from the midterm elections. Most of us have already had the primaries at this point. We are weeks away from the general election. And as I told you, as soon as that ends, and I'm talking about the next morning, and it's already happening, by the way. It's already happening behind the scenes. But the next morning, you will start to really see all the presidential committees start to roll out. It's going to start coming. It's going to come very, very fast with a lot of different people who you are not going to want to really discount. You're going to hear directly from AOC what she said this weekend. We get back from the break, so I think it's important for you to hear that. But again, also, we are kicking off Know Your Rights Week. Again, the ACLJ, we're highlighting constitutional rights that are guaranteed to you, not only from our Constitution, but because the ACLJ has won a lot of these lawsuits when they have been challenged. So whether it's your right to preach on the streets, whether it's your right to really just have your freedoms enshrined, and also really the fight that we have each and every day to ensure they don't get taken away from you. We're going to need your support, though. 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That's going to be one you're going to want to share. That's going to come up a little bit later in the broadcast. And we take your calls at 1-800-684-3110.
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8: All right, let's break it all down for you. Phone lines are open, as I said, at 1-800-684-3110. I do want to take your calls and comments when we do head into one of these potential 2028 matchups. What's it going to look like if you're a Democrat and you're choosing between some real heavy hitters like AOC or Gavin Newsom? Who's going to be your choice? I don't know if that's our audience, Will. I don't know if they're really the voters for these traditional, but I'm curious.
10: Well, here's what's interesting to me, because I'm watching the chat. I see it in Rumble and YouTube, and they are almost laughing at the concept, because it is laughable, right, of Alexandria Ocasio-Cortez positioning herself as a moderate. But that is how the party has shifted so far left. Yeah. That she, who was one of the original DSA-style candidates, has now going on mainstream broadcast and trying to walk back or moderate some of her positions.
8: Barack Obama would not be allowed in this party.
10: Absolutely not.
8: The original Barack Obama.
10: Right.
8: First time running for president, Barack Obama. His positions do not line up with where the Democrat Party, mainline Democrat Party, is now. Not that far away from when this happened. You know, under 20 years. This is where things have swung. That is wild. You got to think about that. So when you see Barack Obama out there and making appearances and being kind of fun and silly and doing things, you're like, I kind of miss this guy. I kind of like him. You know why you kind of miss him and you kind of like him? Because he wasn't nearly what these other candidates have now positioned the party as. Okay? Just like people feel similar about George W. Bush, they look at him, Democrats look at him now, are like, maybe we judged him unfairly, because they are dealing with a Republican Party that went much further to the right. So you have now a weird moment in time where President Trump will be gone. There will not be a third term. And who is it that's going to take up that mantle? And I think there is something to be said. Remember, a lot of people's second choice to President Trump was Bernie Sanders.
10: Right.
8: That they activated a very similar base. I think that's why you see this sort of change happening right now, where, you know, the people that are following your Tuckers and your Marjorie Taylor Greens and all them, because a lot of them came in under Trump, but with a hint of Bernie Sanders. And now they're going, oh, well, Trump didn't do what I wanted him to do. Now there's this new group here. And I want you to hear directly also from AOC herself. Will, why don't you set this up?
10: That's right. So this is one of the walk back kind of statements. This is where she's talking about really some of the things that she said early in her career as a congresswoman. She was elected in 2018. Obviously was reelected in 2020. But during that entire COVID era, was when she was some of the most outspoken. Let's hear from the congresswoman what she had to say just this weekend about what that era was like.
15: I have a local city councilman that has this saying, woke one was crazy.
16: Woke one was crazy. Okay, that's true.
15: And I think that what's important is that we have to assess what
16: was it. I mean, did the movement go too far with some of those positions? I mean, you briefly supported the idea of defunding the police.
15: I think that during this time, and especially during COVID, there was a huge opening of the Overton window. We were shut down. There was some of the highest unemployment rates that we have seen because of those shutdowns.
16: Yeah.
15: And I think that the doors were really open in trying to entertain any and every policy that was going to get us to a better place. And I actually think that the discussions that were had in that time were quite fruitful.
10: One, I disagree. I don't think a lot of the things that you brought up were fruitful during that time. But let's go ahead and put this up on the screen, because this is a quote, The Hill had it, from 2020. about defunding the police. That very thing that is so hard for her to, you know, get to now is saying that she said, quote, defunding the police means defunding the police, the congresswoman said in a statement. It does not mean budget tricks or funny math. It does not mean moving school police officers from the NYPD budget to the Department of Education budget so the exact same police remain in schools, end quote. So back then, she was very clear what that meant. Now, it's a little hazy in hindsight. But I also think she's trying to separate herself from some of the socialist policies that she brought up. And we'll play this by Half Bite 4 ready in a second. But even that, she acknowledges, you know, the Overton window. What is that? That's the concept that the Overton window is the realm of possible within politics. That's what they refer
8: to.
10: How far they're willing to go. And when there is a limit on either side, right and left, of what then, if it's outside of that window, it's crazy to you. When you say you broaden the Overton window, that's when, you say even crazier policies so that less policies that years ago you would think were unheard of or just a non-starter, then become in the realm of possibility. So she's even admitting, yeah, we threw everything we could out there during 2020 to open the Overton window, not just expand it, but just kind of a hard reset. And that's what many of the people called it. They called it the Great Reset. Remember? She's admitting to this. That's not a positive thing. That's not grounded in the principles of America. That is saying we are going to say every single thing we can. And she's even saying woke one was crazy. We agree. We are on the same page here, but woke two, I don't think is any better, because now what are they doing? They're trying to get all the possibilities that landed within their expanding of the Overton window pushed through. But also, here's where she's trying to be cautious and kind of make these interesting statements. One, woke one was crazy. This one is about whether or not she's a member of the DSA. She was kind of the one that made the DSA a known entity with her election to Congress. Here's how she describes it now, Bite 4.
16: Are you still a member of Democratic Socialist?

0: of the Republican Party. They have this. There's no daylight between the policies and the ideas.
1: I debate that the New York chapter may be even worse. Hardcore of the DSA. I don't know anyone personally there, but just from in name only. Like, if I decide I was going to join the Connecticut Republican Party or the Tennessee Republican Party, I understand that the Tennessee may be a little bit deeper red.
0: But even that, she's trying to soften what it means to be a member of it. She says it's like being in a union. What so many people that are populists that came into the Republican Party over the last 10 years because of that populism, that blue collar worker that abandoned the Democrat Party. Now she's trying to make it seem like, no, it's just like a union. I'm like you. All of this is very calculated. And I know it's not going to work on the listeners of this broadcast, but it will work on a lot of people. And well, that is exactly popular. What you're seeing.
1: Let's not pretend. I think this is where we get really caught up in our own talking points. She's very popular within her own party. So if you're talking about someone who is a rising star, she's not even a rising star at this point. She's a mainstay. That's why she's looking at running for president. She's probably done what she could do outside of running for president at this point. So what's the next step? Leader of the free world. That wouldn't be on the table if there weren't a lot of people behind her also saying, we think that you have the mode, you know, the push right now to really take off. Now, you don't want that to happen too early. We know what happens when that goes wrong. You can't really do that 2 years out unless you're President Trump. He's the rarity. Other than that, I mean, President Trump polled horribly at the very beginning. It took time. I'm talking about the second time around. But then you have AOC. I think you need to slow roll that. Really prime people, and I do think she has a very good opportunity. I haven't seen a lot of other leading Democrats right now who I think have probably the most charismatic personalities and can really connect with younger people. Let's put our politics to the side. You got to look at what's real, what's in front of you. Who is the most likely candidate? I'd put her up there pretty high. I would much more likely see people vote for her than a Gavin Newsom. At least there's some sort of, you know, like I said, some sort of legitimacy behind the eyes there when you hear her. And I feel like with Gavin Newsom, he comes off like a Batman villain. You know, I don't know him. He may be a great guy, but he comes off not great on camera, but he seems to think everyone loves him. Now you look at events turnouts, somehow in Nashville, Tennessee, he brought out a pretty good group of people. You look at Memphis, AOC brought a pretty good group of people out. These are people that are drawing crowds. So again, we gotta call it how we see it. Again, I'm not saying you got to agree with her. I'm saying you most likely have no semblance of agreeing with anything they have to say. It doesn't mean you need to look at it as a joke. I see people like, I said, oh, what a joke. It won't be in a year from now. When you're looking at one of them taking states, it's starting to become a right. Remember, the gap is still pretty small. President Trump won by what would be considered a landslide, and that landslide was a couple percentage points. It was taking all the swing states by a couple percentage points. When you don't have him on the ticket, it will be a very different story. And you see a Republican Party that's splintering right now. So if you have a Republican Party that's splintering and a Democrat Party that's now going to move towards the acceptance of the Democrat Socialists, and you have what would be considered a moderate Democrat Socialist, which is AOC, that's a real potential. When we get back, what's important right now when you hear all these kind of things is to know where you stand, to know what your rights are. And this Know Your Rights Week, we want to make sure you understand the importance of not only the work we do here, but what you can and can't do. So when you get confronted with any issues, whether it's in your school, whether that's on the street corner, whatever it may be, online, that our team has got your back. So right now I'm going to ask you to donate aclj.org/act and give your gift. Your gift will be doubled. It's Monday, Will. Got a little ring rust. Be right back.
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1: When I was a young boy and I came to my dad with something someone had told me, often he would ask me the question, "Son, if you call a dog's tail a leg, how many legs would he have?" Five, right? No, calling a tail a leg doesn't make it a leg. My point? 2 points. First, don't be so quick to believe something just because someone says it's so. Check it out for yourself. Second, be sure before you say something as fact that it is fact. There's way too much half-truths and downright lies flying around our country today. Please don't add to that list. Instead, be a truth-teller. I'm Jerry Stewart, and that was One Moment in America.
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3: Welcome back to Seculo. Phone lines are open. Actually, a lot of them are open. Why don't you give me a call? None of you want to talk about AOC? I wonder why. 1-800-684-3110.
4: Well, and to that point, someone on YouTube said, who's watches, very, very supportive of the broadcast, says a whole show on AOC is a waste. Move on. I disagree. I disagree because she is positioning herself to be the next president. I think you got to watch out for this. So if you disagree, though, give us a call. 1-800-684-3110.
3: Also, don't worry. We got other topics to cover. It's Know Your Rights Week, everybody. There's a special video that our team is about to put out. Can we find out when this video is dropping independently also outside of the broadcast? And because I want to make sure everyone who sees this is able to share it. We're trying to create some new content here that's shareable. It's easy for you to share with your friends. It's not super divisive, but it's much more, you know, entertaining. And I hope you like it. You know, it's something that Will hosts. But again, we wanted to make sure that you have something that you can take. It's not just our standard ACLJ, very traditional videos. This is something that will hopefully hook you and also hook your friends to help them understand the work that we do here in a very different way. Now, again, this is a bit different. This goes a little bit against the grain from what our typical content is, but I hope you really enjoy it, and I hope it's something you're inspired to share. When we get back from the video, I will tell you how you can share this video directly and what the plan is, our plan is coming out. But again, if you feel so inspired, it is Know Your Rights Week, and I would love for you to support the work of the ACLJ, because during this week, and of course throughout the month during our Impact Match, all donations are doubled. 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
4: Oh, that's the question? For those of you standing on a sidewalk with a Bible and a dream, question for you. Could you actually get arrested, cuffed, booked, mugshot, and everything just for sharing your faith on a public street? Sounds like a trick question, right? Well, people ask it all the time. And lucky for you, you have the ACLJ. Here's the deal. Public streets, sidewalks, parks in this country, those are what the law calls traditional public forums, which is a fancy way of saying it's yours. It's everybody's. You can stand there and talk. That's not a loophole. That's the First Amendment, plain as day. Congress shall make no law abridging the freedom of speech. No fine print, no asterisks. That's it. Now, Chicago, they didn't get the memo. The city starts arresting street preachers for sharing the gospel on a public sidewalk. That's a constitutional problem. So our lawyers at the ACLJ stepped in. They defend these guys, they win, and then, because once wasn't enough, files a full-on civil suit against the city so it doesn't happen to the next guy either. That's not just winning the case. That's making sure the case never gets filed again. So here's the question. Can I preach in a town I don't even live in? Yes. Absolutely yes. Nobody's checking your ID against your address. Public sidewalk in Cleveland, public sidewalk in your hometown, same rules, same rights every time. Now let's talk about merchandise. I mean, literature, handing out gospel tracts, passing out pamphlets. Some people hear handing things to strangers on the street and think, sounds like a hustle. It's not. And the Supreme Court agrees with us on this one. Here's the actual quote. Quote, one need not ponder the contents of a leaflet or pamphlet in order mechanically to take it out of someone's hand. But one must listen, comprehend, and translation. Handing someone a piece of paper isn't the same as asking them for money. Nobody has to read it. Nobody has to take it. They can toss it in the nearest trash can. No harm, no foul. And it's still 100% protected speech. You're not running a con. You're not running a con. You're running your mouth. Legally. Where can you do this? Sidewalks, streets, parks, obviously. Airports, bus stations, subway platforms. Courts have said yes to those too. Though I will be straight with you, local rules can still get in your business there. Don't just wing it and hope nobody stops you. Now here's where it gets interesting. Some cities still don't like this. They'll tell you the street is a non-public forum, like they just made up a legal category on the spot. That's exactly what happened in Frisbee versus Schultz. Some local bureaucrats tried to argue their residential streets shouldn't count. The Supreme Court shut that down fast. Quote, a public street does not lose its status as a traditional public forum simply because it runs through a residential neighborhood. All public streets are held in the public trust. Case closed. Nice try, though. Now, the court did say cities can put in place reasonable, content-neutral, time, place, and manner rules. Meaning, they can't single you out for saying Jesus' name, but they can have general rules that apply to everybody equally. So do your homework, check the local ordinances before you show up, and a little prep here goes a long way. One more thing. Because I don't want you getting the wrong idea. This is all about public property. Step onto private property, the owner's the boss now. Some states give you a little extra room, and sometimes an owner will straight up invite you in because they're on your side. But don't assume it. Ask. Bottom line, you've got the rights. It's constitutionally protected. It's been to the Supreme Court and back, and the ACLJ has the receipts. But rights don't defend themselves. Know the law before you hit the street, and if some official tries to shut you down in any way, don't panic. Don't argue with the cop. Don't try to play attorney. Just go to aclj.org/help. Because when your constitutional rights are on the line, the ACLJ is there for you. Learn more at aclj.org/rights.
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3: 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Again, I think it's important. Let me know what you think in the comments. Do you like this kind of content? Do we need to share this kind of, keep creating a lot of this? There's going to be a couple more that roll out this week, whether you like it or not. But y'all did a really good job because, look, I think it's important. We got to reach people in very different ways, and they have to understand. And sometimes you got to hook them with a little bit more of entertainment value than some of our straight-laced news coverage here, Will.
5: Well, and once again, the entire point of a lot of the practice here at the ACLJ is to protect people's rights. And so much of that we have won over the years that you can equip individuals to know their rights, that they can go forward with this without having to every single time call the ACLJ. But if you do have a question, reach out, aclj.org/help. But hopefully these will reach a new audience, people that don't necessarily know about the ACLJ yet. And that's why I'm so happy that our video team created these and really spearheaded this initiative to try and see if we can get more people into the fold this way.
3: 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Again, that'll be available this afternoon for you to share on all platforms. Keep an eye out for that. And again, we have a second half hour coming up. Rick Grinnell's joining us. We got a few lines open for you right now. I want you to call in if you don't mind. 1-800-684-3110. It's Know Your Rights Week, as you saw from that video. 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
12: Welcome, everyone, to Family Talk. 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I'm Dr. James Dobson, and I'm thrilled that you've joined us.
13: Well, welcome to Family Talk, the broadcast division of the Dr. James Dobson Family Institute. I'm Roger Marsh, and today we are bringing you one of Dr. James Dobson's favorite conversations featuring NFL Hall of Fame coach Joe Gibbs. Now, you likely know Coach Gibbs as a three-time Super Bowl champion with the Washington Redskins in the 1980s and the 1990s. He was also the owner of a NASCAR racing team that tasted victory at the Daytona 500. By any measure the world uses, Joe Gibbs is a picture of success. But that's not the whole story. Coach Gibbs sat down with Dr. Dobson to talk honestly about the ups and downs of his life, including the mistakes and heartache that came before the trophies. He'll share why family must always come before career, and how God remained his one constant through it all. So let's join Dr. James Dobson and his guest, Coach Joe Gibbs, right now on today's edition of Family Talk.
12: Can I call you Coach? Is that
1: please,
12: all right?
1: I tell everybody, once you've been a coach, you've been called everything. So, yeah, right? Believe me. So,
12: people still call
1: Coach
12: you
1: is great.
12: People
1: yeah.
12: still call you Coach?
1: Yeah, they do. As a matter of fact, my grandbabies call me Coach. You know, yeah. I get a kick out of it, yeah.
12: Well, you have done many successful things, but none more than being an assistant coach at USC for the Trojans.
1: I can remember.
12: Under,
1: I knew you were an
12: SC. Coach John McKay, right?
1: You're a Trojan, absolutely. Yeah, and it was great. Those were great years. I got so many stories and everything. See, that was a dream of mine because I actually grew up there in the Whittier down in Norwalk area, and I wasn't good enough to go to SC, and dadgummit, you didn't recruit me. But I went to junior college and everything, and then, of course, it was always a dream of mine to go back and coach there, and I got a chance to do that.
12: You know what? It was always a dream of mine that after you left the NFL, you would come back to USC and take one of those open coaching positions, but I'm giving up on it. I don't think we're going to make it.
1: Yeah, I think our last couple of offers, Pat looked at me and said, read my lips. No, you can go. I'm staying here with the grandbaby, so we're not going to do that one.
12: Well, it is so good to have you here. After being so successful in coaching and then going into the NASCAR racing experience, one would get the idea that success has just followed you all the days of your life. That really hasn't been true, has it?
1: No, it hasn't been true. As a matter of fact, I tell people, read this book, and I can save you 10 years of misery. Because what's in this book is all the mistakes. And I think it's kind of funny, Jim, because you do wind up, if you wind up winning Super Bowls, a lot of the struggles on how you get there and a lot of the heartache that we go through in life, it kind of gets lost because eventually you win a Super Bowl. And then, of course, same thing in Winston Cup. But certainly Pat and I have had our struggles along the way, and that's what's documented in the book.
12: Why did you leave football?
1: I tell you, I left football because I loved it. It was one of the greatest jobs in the world. And let me say this, it took me about 4 long months of just really heart-searching. Pat and I going away as a family and really thinking about it, because that's all we had done as a family. See, when you coach, the whole family coaches.
12: Yeah, and Pat it's year-round,
1: yeah,
12: too.
1: Yeah, Pat ran everything at home. She took care of the boys, and I really coached, and the boys would come to camp and everything. I really left because both boys had gone off to college, and I thought they would always kind of be with me. They left, and I went to football, and all of a sudden I became a football recluse, and
14: I'd missed JD playing most of his football career. I always wanted to see him play, and I did get to see him play a few times, took helicopters and stuff. But Coy was playing at Stanford, and I said, look, you know, at this point in my life, it's really family. I think it's time for me to step out, go see him, which I did. I went to see him at Stanford, play every game at Stanford for the next 2 years. And then really for family reasons, I think it was the right thing. I was scared to death to do it. Once I stepped out, wow, it was almost like God just gave me
12: purpose. How hard was it to walk away from the glamour and the excitement and the adrenaline and the money and the fame and fortune, all the things that success in the NFL means? How difficult was that?
14: Very difficult. I think because, like I say, is a profession. You grow up in it. You actually live it. And it monopolizes a lot of your life. If you'd have asked me Monday evening at 10 o'clock during the football season, what are you doing? I could have told you. That's how structured my life was. But I really think it's one of the great jobs in the world. I loved it. But I really felt like it was time for me, you know, to probably do something else. 30 years of almost anything is enough to, I think.
12: Joe, how did your relationship with Pat survive the all-encompassing experience of coaching in the NFL?
14: I really think, Jim, that Pat's a special person. And I think one of the things I never recommend for a coach, a lot of my players say, hey, I want to go into coaching. I never recommend that if they've been married for a while. It's almost like you got to grow up in it. Because for 6 months out of the year, I got to tell you the truth, I slept at the office 3 nights a week. She ran the whole show. I got to see the boys on Friday night. I mean, it's a very
12: structured. It takes a special woman to do that.
14: Absolutely.
12: Did she complain about it?
14: No. It was her life. And she kind of, matter of fact, when I came home, after about 3 days, she'd go, shut up and get out of here. But she was used to kind of running the show. But, I mean, really and truly, it was a partnership. And now there was a lot of advantages to coaching, too, besides that me being away and everything. The boys got to come to camp. There's so many things we got, the great thrill of victory and all that kind of stuff. Pat got to enjoy some things too, but
12: kids
14: really
12: on the sidelines.
14: Yeah, kids on the sidelines. But I got to tell you, Pat is an unusual person. I think most coaches' wives are.
12: She had her struggles too. She had a very serious surgery at one point. What was that? About
14: 1980. Yeah. 1980 came home and Pat shared with me that night, I always remember that the doctor said she had an acoustic neuroma, which is a serious brain tumor. And the bottom line, you know, when we came out of that surgery, she had paralysis on one side of her face. It's been, as I shared in both books, it's been one of the toughest things we've ever had to deal with. And certainly, she encourages me so much. She's so strong for this fact. She always said to me, she says, look, I know that the Lord has promised me in the end, everything is going to work out the best for me. And so
12: that's the key to your life, Joe. Yeah. You really are serious about your love for the Lord.
14: Well, I am, Jim. And I think the reason the book, and I had a spiritual father one time. He made a great statement. I says, I think I may write a book on that first one. He goes, do you have anything to say? And so what prompted me on this second one was the fact that so many people walk up to me. And I guess, and think about the way the world sees things now. They walk up to me because I've what? Won Super Bowls and won Winston Cup championships.
12: Yeah.
14: Okay. They don't really know a lot about my background, but they will say to me, hey, Joe, how do I become successful? Well, yeah, when they say that, I know what they're meaning. See, they look at me and they say, how do I make money and I become president of the company or win football games or whatever it is in my profession? And really what I wrote the book for this reason. Yes, that's very important. Occupation and making money, finances, but there's four other key areas that they're not even thinking about when they ask me that. And that's the same thing I did when I came out of school. I was interested in those two things because the world told me if I get enough of that money and enough football games, I'm going to be happy. Well, then halfway through the first few years there, I said, well, wait a second. If I don't have somebody to enjoy this and go through it with me, relationships, life's going to be a disaster. So I added relationships to it.
12: That is the bottom line for this program because it's a message that absolutely must be heard. You are, Joe, a man's man, and you fell into a man's trap. How many men do we know who have become obsessed with work and so driven to accomplish those things you just talked about that they lose sight of everything else that's important, including their relationship with the Lord. They lose their families. They wake up in their 40s or 50s. Mm-hmm. Some of them never wake up, and by then, it's too late.
14: I got to tell you, it's a natural trap. And people say, well, how does this? It happens this way. The world says, And how does it say? How does it sell it? Well, it has all written material, TVs, movies, all these different ways. And basically, it says those two things. This will make you happy. And so, Jim, you're right. Most of us charge out through life, and we go 10, 20, 30, 40 years, and all of a sudden, I look back, yeah, and I go, oh, my gosh.
1: Yeah.
14: As I accomplish these things, I realize that's not the most important thing in my life. Really, what's the most important thing Pat and I are going to leave on this earth? They're going to be our kids, our grandkids, and the influence we're having on others.
15: Well, I thank God that you learned that. I had the same temperament that you have, still do. And I'm a type A, and I'm a go-for-it person. And I got pretty excited about life when I was young, and there were opportunities out there for me that I never would have anticipated. And when I got out of graduate school and wrote Dare to Discipline, I mean, everything came at me. And Shirley was a little less tolerant of that than Pat. Shirley, in a very loving way, just said to me, that's not going to work. You're making a big mistake. And she helped pull me back. I would have probably made an enormous mistake in our family and in our life if it hadn't been for her and for my father. And also because of my love for the Lord. And I began to see things in Scripture, and he began talking to me. But boy, I tell you, it is a trap. It is a trap. It looks so right. And in my case, I had the excuse of doing it for the Lord's work.
14: Amen.
15: You know?
14: Yes, absolutely.
15: I mean, I had it all rationalized. Of course it's important for me to do all these things. And Shirley, was so loving in the way she approached me. She didn't nag me, but she really did keep me from making a mistake, because I had everything I needed to be a workaholic.
14: I sat across the table from a self-made billionaire that owned the Washington Redskins, Jack Kent Cook, and the only time I ever saw tears in his eyes, and he said to me, Joe, said, I've messed up. And what he was referring to is relationships. He'd had four marriages, a lot of broken relationships in there, and here was a guy that had done what the world said, made all the money, was a billionaire, and had climbed the ladder to success. And yet, I always remember that about Mr. Cook, you know, in that meeting we had.
15: J. Paul Getty, at one time, was the richest man in the world, said he'd made a mess out of his life. Mm-hmm. Even though he made all that money, he couldn't figure out how to make it with a family. The word excess really describes you. If people look at you, they would think the word success would be the defining word. But you say excess was the defining word.
14: Yeah, it was. I was so driven, just like you talked about. I mean, I definitely wanted to be successful. And I kind of fell into the plan. And like I said, mine was strictly through hard knocks. And that's what's in this book. I made, in almost all these areas, I made serious mistakes. And thank God that there was a loving God there. And I had a little spiritual father and rededicated my life. And 1972. And then what started happening in my life, I started discovering through God's word that he really is our head coach. You and I are playing the game of life, the biggest game of all. He's our head coach. And he left a game plan here. Mm-hmm. I was playing the game without studying the game plan. I was a fool. I jumped off into finances.
15: You almost had to declare bankruptcy.
14: Well, I really was technically bankrupt. Biggest mess in the world, Jim, but basically
15: $1 million in debt?
14: No, millions. And that's a testimony, too, because no matter how big the mess is, and this is one of the biggest. I sat with two attorneys and two law accountants one day, and we spent 6 hours and couldn't add up everything this partnership was in. And I was the only guy that was left. Everybody else filed bankruptcy and left.
15: What kind of business
14: and
15: was it?
14: It was real estate investment. And shows you how smart I am. I said, well, you can't lose in real estate. But, you know, if I'd only followed one principle in God's book, you know, he says in there, you know, God speaks over 2,300 times about finances. Why?
15: Yeah.
14: Because he knew money was going to be important.
15: Absolutely.
14: And
15: talk
14: I wasn't
15: more
14: studying
15: about
14: the game
15: money
14: plan
15: than he did
14: yeah
15: about heaven.
14: Amen. And so in God's word, it says, never co-sign a loan unless you're willing to pay it off. If I just followed one principle, I could have saved myself so much heartache. But, you know, I think I needed to go through that. And the great thing about belonging to the Lord, I sat down after that was over with, that experience. And Pat and I, at one point, took everything we had, gave it to a bank. They paid our bills, and we got a per diem to live on. That's how bad it was. But when we got out of that 4.5 years later, I sat down and wrote 15 things that I learned through that experience, and number one on that list was listen to your wife.
16: Mm-hmm.
14: See, I found a way to kind of make her do that. She didn't, you know, those are the times I've gotten the biggest messes in my life. You know, when I don't listen to godly counsel, I don't listen to my mate, and then I try and kind of, because I'm, forceful, find a way to get her to agree to it instead of us just mutually agreeing. So anyway, there's some real lessons in the book, and that's a real reason why I wrote it, because I think I do get so much attention, so much of it I laugh at. You know how smart I am. Most people out there don't, and so I kind of laugh at the way the world pictures that, too.
16: Yeah, but NASCAR is doing fine for you,
14: NASCAR,
16: right?
14: I think maybe that's why God was putting me through those things, and I think I'll look at that. Now we have a successful business. I'm so paranoid now. I got so many people that look over it. I know I'm not a good businessman, and so I have so many people looking at it. That you probably recognize some of the people. I have them come in as consultants. We meet once a month. We really are very careful. And JD's a much better businessman than I am. He kind of oversees everything. But it's a big business now, and we're racing cars all across America, and it's a big deal for us.
16: Have you learned to control the pressures and to not continue the tendency to overwork yourself?
14: I'm much better now about that. I think football is a unique life. You drive yourself. I was the technical person. People were waiting on me. When you're in that role, there's always 11 people, and everybody's counting on you. The position I'm in now is more of a businessman, helping to pick the people. Yes, I work with people problems, but I'm not the technical person. And the guys today that in this sport, the crew chiefs are what they're called. Yeah. They're just same as coaches. They go on Thursday, come back on Sunday. They have their guys that go with them, and they technically make the car run. Those are the guys that have the pressure in this. So it's a different kind of pressure. I tell people paying the bills, that's a pressure, but I have a different pressure now.
16: All right, Joe, let's address the guy out there who's making the same mistakes that you and I were inclined to make. There are a lot of them, and there are a lot of women listening to us today who are saying, if only my husband knew this, if only he would listen, maybe they'll get a CD of this, and maybe they'll listen to the former coach of a Super Bowl champion. Mm-hmm. Maybe you'll have some influence with them. Give your best shot.
14: My best shot would be this. To me, most of life, I've told you how sharp I am, most of life to me is common sense. And to me, I think I can prove to almost anyone that God exists. If I look at this watch, and I could tell anybody out there, if you look at that watch, do you think there's a watchmaker? Everybody goes, just through common sense. Yeah, absolutely. Complicated. Now look at the world, the way this world is crafted. And so at 9 years old, I'm kind of looking around at school. I'm being told that two amoeba happened to hit in a muddy puddle of water 2 billion years ago, and I was an accident. I wasn't real sharp, but I looked at that, and I said, I don't like the sound of that. And in church, my grandmother, mother had me in church. The pastor there was telling me something totally different. Said there was a God. He loved me. He made me. He crafted me. He knit me together in my mother's womb. He made me special. I got up, went forward in church, said, hey, that makes more sense to me.
16: I would
14: say to anybody 9 years old, I would say to any man, woman out there, if you just think about the world and the way this is put together, there has to be a world maker. Once I made that commitment to him and asked him to come into my life, okay, then the mistakes I made was still veering off and chasing my own desires, knowing when I discovered that this book, the Bible that God left here for our game plan, our game plan for life, is a relevant book. And many people out there, I feel like, are struggling or arguing Democrat, Republican, liberal, conservative. I tell you what I want to know. I don't want to know what they think. I want to know what God thinks.
16: Absolutely.
14: So this book is a relevant book. Now think about this. If we're going to live life and God put us here, he covers it all. He covers every aspect and everything we need to know. If you want to know something about relationships, he tells you.
16: It's all there.
14: It's here. And so I would say to any person out there, I would say, look, I've built a business. I've been involved. Most people wouldn't argue with me on that, on game. If you're a team builder out there, if you're a man and you're trying to build a business team, I need to be studying God's word, what he says about who is the greatest team builder of all time. Jesus Christ had 3 years to change the world. Was he good at picking people? He picked 12 guys that nobody, there wasn't one of them a star. And he took them, and the way he talked and communicated, which is big in team building and all those other aspects, he covers it all in here. So if I'm a businessman, I need to be studying this word and what God has to say about it.
16: Let me add my best shot to what you just said, Joe, and I agree with you completely. And I want to speak particularly to the guy out there who's a Christian, but he's kind of nominal. He goes to church, but he hadn't really taken it seriously. He hasn't made the commitment. The best reason I can give him, which is what hit me when my daughter was born, is that if I don't do my job in terms of introducing my kids to Jesus Christ, if I miss it there, I'll never see them again after I die. This is the end of it. Maybe I'll make it to heaven. Will they? And that, for me, is the greatest motivation in life. This life is merely a preparation for the next. And if you get that priority right, nothing else comes close. Everything else is just sort of marking time.
14: Well, if we're going to be playing this game, we're going to play it forever. One night I was up talking to Coy one night, and I was sharing with him a couple of things like I do when he goes to bed. And I was talking about heaven, and we're reading a little bit about it, and musicians and harps and all this stuff. You know, here's a kid racing bikes and all these kind of things. He looks up at me and he goes, "Dad, I don't think I'm going to like heaven." And I say, "Coy, why would you say that?" And he goes, "Playing a harp?" He says, "I'm not there." I says, "Let me tell you something, Coy. And we're going to have to leave this up to God, because if it's playing a harp, I'm not sure I'm going to be excited about it either. You know what I think heaven's going to be? God made us this way. He made us competitive, right?
16: Sure
14: I think
16: did.
14: It's going to be some thousand-year football games. It's going to be some thousand-year races. And if not, he's going to work a miracle in us.
16: And I'm going to make the touchdowns this
14: amen,
16: time, right?
14: Amen. I may even be a star up there and get to carry the ball. So
16: we are made a little different. Yeah. Than women. And, you know, that competitive edge is there. And for some guys, a whole lot more than others. If our listeners, the men out there, are among those that are driven from within, be careful. That's dangerous. You can make the biggest mistake of your life. That's what you're trying to say in racing to win, isn't it?
14: All men have a desire, I think, to really do something great. And I see great pastors and people have great visionaries like yourself. But I think if we're not careful, that drive, it needs to be channeled. And we need to be studying. We need to know what the game plan is. And like you said, Jim, I made a rededication in 1972 just off what you're talking about. Mm. There may be some men out there that said, "Hey, look, yeah, I believe in God. I have a personal relationship. But I just not, you know, I'm not on fire." We need to get in God's Word, serious prayer, Bible study, and get with a group of people, in a church,
16: and
14: a Bible study.
16: You're using your present responsibility in NASCAR to win people to the Lord inside that sport, aren't you?
14: We have a dynamic chance for opportunity inside of motorsports. Think about this. We're going to 36 cities, moving all around the country, taking a lot of people that have real good testimonies. And the people there come for 3 and 4 days. They have nothing to do. They're ready to listen. We're doing some exciting things inside of motorsports. Bible studies at race shops. We have a full-time chaplain at our race shop, Bob Dyer. And he works with all of our people. We have Bible studies each week. We have small group studies. You know, so
16: you led Dale Jarrett, one of your drivers, to the Lord, didn't you?
14: Well, actually, what happened? Dale Jarrett and Jimmy Maker, our crew chief and driver, the famous driver Dale Jarrett, they came on board with us, and it happened to be the year that we won the Super Bowl in Minnesota, and we went to the Super Bowl. They came to the Super Bowl chapel service, and. I'll always remember that. And in that service, when it came time to make commitments to Christ, they stood up, and both Kelly and Patty stood up too. And it was one of the greatest nights I think I've ever been part of. So
16: well, it is a pleasure to have you here. I've loved you and appreciated your friendship for all those years. And anytime you write a book, you come back, will you?
14: Well, there's so many people praying for y'all. I think you're helping to change the world. And I'm praying in America, we need a moral awakening.
16: Oh,
14: that's what
16: man,
14: I'm praying
16: that
14: for.
16: Is the only thing that's going to save us. Racing to Win is the name of the book. Subtitle is Establish Your Game Plan for Success. Not excess, but success. And I recommend this book to our listeners. Now, you talked a lot in this book about going too fast and overworking. You're going to run out of here. You're on a wing and a prayer literally today trying to get to where you're going.
14: Today's probably not the best day for me to be talking about that. I got up at 3:30 and we're going to go all day and race the cars this afternoon in Phoenix, but it's amazing the way you can get around the world. But
16: I got up at 4:15, so I don't know if I'm any better.
14: Well, I've got my priorities. We kind of enjoying things as we go now.
16: Blessings to you. Give a hug to Pat for me.
14: Thanks, Jim. I will.
16: Okay.
13: Success and excess, just one letter apart, but a world of difference in between them. Coach Joe Gibbs won championships on the field and on the racetrack, but his real legacy is coming home to his family and to the Lord. 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The zip code 80949. 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

0: If you want to understand God's heart for the home, start with his design for marriage. And that's where we're headed this time on Through the Bible. So if you have a copy of God's Word, turn to Matthew chapter 19, the classic passage where Jesus answers questions about divorce. Our teacher is Dr. J. Vernon McGee, of course, and he's going to walk us through his response to questions that are as old as, well, you'll see, they're as old as Moses. I'm Steve Schwetz, welcoming you aboard the Bible bus. And as you get settled, let's listen to a couple of conversations from fellow passengers traveling with us. First, here's a longtime listener from Georgia. Her name is Dale.
1: I love to tell the story because it's transformed my life and generations thereafter. My name is Dale from Toccoa, Georgia. When I was 16, I was a brand new Christian and knew nothing. And one of the pastors who discipled me early on handed me a booklet by Dr. J. Vernon McGee on the tabernacle and what it meant in terms of demonstrating Christ in the midst of his people. I was so fascinated by that study that I began to be a devoted listener on the radio to Dr. Vernon McGee, and then digitally, my children listened as I raised them, my husband also, and through all the years of him going through seminary, us going to a mission field, me going to law school, Dr. J. Vernon McGee and you two were with us always. I just wanted to say that we've come full circle now, and I just bought a set of Lego blocks for my grandson to turn into a facsimile of the early tabernacle. And I'm getting the booklet from Dr. Vernon McGee to explain how you see Christ in the tabernacle. So you guys have just been very useful for our family and helping us to know and deeply understand what God has spoken to us through the Bible, and appreciate you very much.
0: What a fun way to learn about the tabernacle. We love it when God's Word is a family affair. And then here's a short note from a listener in Argentina who joins us in Spanish. Hello, I'm Marcelo. I listen to your daily program and learn so much. 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Well, if hearing these stories makes you pause and consider how God's Word is shaping your life, you know that we'd love to hear your story too. You can send us a note through the feedback section of the app or email us if you prefer that at BibleBus@ttb.org. And if you love letters, we do too, and you can write it to Box 7100, Pasadena, California, 91109. In Canada, Box 25325, London, Ontario, N6C6B1. Or, if you prefer the phone, just leave us a voicemail anytime at 1-800-65-BIBLE. Let's pray. Heavenly Father, we're so grateful for your word as it reaches into the lives of those who listen around the world. May your spirit be the joy and courage of us and everyone listening. We ask this in Jesus' name. Amen. Here's Dr. J. Vernon McGee with our study of Matthew 19 on Through the Bible.
2: Now today, friends, our study brings us here to the 19th chapter of the Gospel of Matthew. And this, by the way, is a very, very important chapter. And these chapters, as you well know, are just chock full of very wonderful things that we're in right now. It's very difficult, actually, for me to finish a chapter in each broadcast because they are actually so rich and so meaningful. Now, here in chapter 19, very briefly, we are going to see the Lord Jesus entering Judea. We'll see him proclaiming God's standard for marriage and the only grounds for divorce given. Now, it may be right now you'd like to go to the telephone, call up some friend that you and this party have had maybe some discussion about divorce, and listen to the broadcast today. Then we'll see the Lord Jesus blessing little children. He meets a rich young ruler, and he points the apostles to their position in the coming kingdom. We're going to do our best to cover the chapter, but the chances are that we just might not do that today. Now, in this movement that we have here in Matthew, our attention now is directed to the geography of the gospel. Do you notice how the chapter opens? It came to pass that when Jesus had finished these sayings, What sayings? Well, the ones that we've been considering back here in chapter 17, in fact, beginning of 16, 17 and 18. And now he's finished those, and he departed from Galilee and came into the coasts of Judea beyond Jordan. Now, have you noted the movement that we have actually in a physical and geographical sense now? He began up yonder in Caesarea Philippi, announced that he was going to Jerusalem to die. He moved down into Galilee, and he was in that area around Capernaum and the Sea of Galilee. In fact, all around it, he crossed over to Gadara, and now we find he leaves Galilee, and he came into the coast of Judea beyond Jordan. That means on the east bank of the Jordan. And great multitudes followed him, and he healed them there. Now, I'd like to put together two words again to emphasize what we've emphasized again and again. One is multitudes, and the other is healed. Multitudes healed. Not just a few, but multitudes were healed. I'm more and more impressed by this. And I would say that if you're going to be a faith healer, brother, you ought to go to the hospitals and empty them. That's the thing that should be done. That's what our Lord did when he went by. I tell you, anyone wanting to be healed could be healed. Multitudes were healed. Now we come here in verse 3. These religious rulers come to him, and he restates God's ideal for marriage and grounds for divorce. Let me read. The Pharisees also came unto him, tempting him. They were after him, you can see. And they're bringing now a problem that is just as difficult today as it was in that day, and saying unto him, is it lawful for a man to put away his wife for every cause? They come to him with this question that concerns divorce. And that's a real live question among Christians today. And let me background this just a little to say that God has given to all of mankind certain things for the welfare of mankind. For instance, he's given here marriage, and marriage is for the sake of the home. That was his protection for the home. And marriage is something that he's given to be a blessing to mankind, whether they're saved or unsaved. Then he gave capital punishment, actually, for the protection of a nation, to protect the lives of people in a nation. And that was given. And then he gave the Sabbath law for the protection of the individual, that he might have one day of rest. So you have the individual, the family, and the nation. And these are just general laws that he gave. Later on, they were made specific for his people. The Sabbath was given to the nation Israel, for instance. And far as capital punishment, I think it's for all nations under the sun. Where you have a government, this should be in effect. And then you have for the home, marriage. Now, we have here this question that concerns marriage. It's in the smaller context of the nation Israel, of course. Then we see it as he gives it here in the light of the Christian today. Now let's look at it that way. The Pharisees came with the question, is it lawful for a man to put away his wife for every cause? This is the question they come, and it was discussed in that day. And he answered and said unto them, have ye not read that he which made them at the beginning made them male and female? Now, what he actually did here, he took them right back to the very beginning. He took them back to God's ideal of marriage. Now, the Mosaic law had permitted divorce on a very broad basis. For instance, over in Deuteronomy 24:1, and let me read this, it's rather important. When a man hath taken a wife and married her, and it came to pass that she find no favor in his eyes because he had found some uncleanness in her, then let him write her a bill of divorcement give it in her hand, and send her out of his house. You see, a divorce was not as bad before the Mosaic law as a marriage to a stranger. For instance, the priest's daughter, if she married a stranger, she was shut out from the nation Israel. But in the time the Mosaic law had actually been made meaningless because of the granting of the divorce on the flimsiest pretext, the burning of bread, for instance. And as a result, there was a great deal of discussion in our Lord's day. Verse 4, and he answered and said unto them, have ye not read that he which made them at the beginning made them male and female, and said, for this cause shall a man leave father and mother, shall cleave to his wife, and they twain shall be one flesh. Now this was God's ideal. He took them back to God's original intention before sin entered the human family. Now divorce was not in God's original plan. And why? Because sin was not in God's original plan. Divorce is always the result of sin. And I don't care what you say, there's sin there somewhere that causes divorce. And our Lord now deals with this, and he took them back to that original plan of God. They say unto him, why did Moses then command to give a writing of divorcement and to put her away? And we've read that. That is part of it anyway. You ought to read Deuteronomy 24, 1 through 4, which deals with this entire question according to the Mosaic law. Now, why did Moses permit it? And this is something that's quite interesting. He saith unto them, Moses, because of the hardness of your hearts, suffered you to put away your wives, but from the beginning it was not so. Moses permitted it for a purpose. Why? Because of the hardness of their hearts. You see, marriage was given to mankind, and it's the tenderest and the sweetest of human relationships. There's nothing like it. The marriage was to represent the relationship between Christ and the church. Only believers, therefore, can set forth this high and holy relationship. Now, when they failed and bitterness and hardness of heart enter in, then that marriage becomes a hollow sham, and it's just a mockery of marriage. You see, marriage, friends, is either made in heaven or hell. There's no third place to make them. And when it's made in the wrong place, you're going to have trouble to begin with. And many Christians find that marriage becomes a very shaky proposition even for Christians today. And now our Lord is going to deal with this question. Moses, because of the hardness of your heart, he permitted it. You see, God is merciful to us, and how merciful he is to us. But his ideal is never divorce. Now, I recognize today we're living in a culture that has been very lax here, and there are multitudes of people I'm talking to that have been divorced. Now, may I say to

And whoso marrieth her which is put away doth commit adultery. Now, adultery breaks the marriage relationship and provides, will you notice this, the one ground for divorce. That is the one ground for divorce. Now, I know that in this age of divorce, it is permitted actually on one basis scripturally, and that's adultery. Now, somebody says, yes, but here's this poor Christian woman married to this drunkard, or here's this man, and I knew a case like this, wonderful Christian man married to a godless woman. Now, what about it? Believers may separate on other grounds, and I think that's the whole point of 1 Corinthians 7, but divorce is permitted on one basis only, and that's adultery. Again, I had a woman that came to me. She said, now my husband is spending money, he's drinking and gambling, and my two boys. And the only way I can protect them is to get a divorce to ensure their future. And she said, should I do it? If I don't, why, they'll have no opportunity in the future at all. Well, I said, on that ground, and you understand that you're doing it for this reason, and that as a Christian, you are separated from him already because he left you, but that's to stay that way. And somebody says, that's harsh, isn't it? Well, friends, I didn't make it. I'm telling you what's in the scripture here. This is the thing that I'm sure is well-pleasing to God. Now, let me make this statement. Divorce was granted for the purpose of permitting the innocent party to remarry, you see. And this rule is applicable only to believers. God's not regulating the lives of unbelievers here. He's holding them to the message of the cross first. God wants the unbeliever to come to Christ, and not to discuss the question of divorce, whether it's scriptural or not. That fellow's lost, whether he's married, divorced, or single. Makes no difference until he accepts Christ. The thing that is important to note, that for believers, he puts down one grounds for divorce. Now, suppose here is a believer today that her husband got a divorce or the wife got a divorce on another grounds. What about this party? Well, if there's been adultery there, in most of these cases I find there is, then the innocent party is permitted to remarry. I believe that that's the whole thought that he has in this particular case. Now let me move on, because there's something else here that's important. His disciples say unto him, if the case of the man be so with his wife, it's not good to marry. In other words, these disciples say, well, it'd be better if you stayed single. Well, you would avoid a lot of trouble. There's no question about that. Now, will you notice, he said unto them, all men cannot receive this saying, save they to whom it's given. Now, will you notice, and this is so important, especially in this day, and I think that he puts down a great principle here in verse 12, that actually the Roman Catholic Church is right now wrestling with this problem. And I tell you, it's tearing it asunder, because I think that if they'd turn right here, they'd find a great principle that God's put down. Listen to this. For there are some eunuchs which were so born from their mother's womb. There's some men, some women, they don't need to marry. They get along very well by themselves. What was it that that maiden lady said years ago? They asked her why she hadn't got married. And she says, I don't need to get married. Says, I've got a stove that smokes, and I got a dog that barks, and I've got a parrot that cusses. And she says, I just don't need a man around the place at all. Well, may I say to you, that's all right. There are many people like that today, but that's not for everybody. He says, and there are some eunuchs which were made eunuchs of men. That is, they make a rule, regulation, say that you can't get married. And may I say, you have no right to do that, but if you do it, then they are eunuchs. And there be eunuchs which have made themselves eunuchs for the kingdom of heaven's sake. Frankly, I know a person went to the mission field. And when she went to the mission field, I talked to her. I said, look, your chances are nil of getting married out there. She's been out there for years. She didn't get married. She said, I thought that through. I'm willing to make that sacrifice. She made it. May I say to you, there's no rules about this today. Somebody says you think

0: that the preacher ought to get married or the priest should be married? May I say to you, this is a place where God puts down a principle. He says that's up to the individual. You have to make that decision yourself. And some should marry, some should not marry. And my, there's so many facets to this that I wish we had time to go into. Now, I'm anxious to just get to this. Here's something wonderful. Then were there brought unto him little children, that he should put his hands on them and pray, and the disciples rebuked them. And Jesus said, suffer the little children, forbid them not to come unto me, for of such is the kingdom of heaven. Now, we've had this matter about the salvation of the children before us just a few days ago. But now, this is a very wonderful passage again about children that die in infancy. They're saved. He says, you let them come unto me. And it's a very interesting thing that no child will reject Jesus if he's presented to the child on a Bible basis. Did you know that that's true? That's one reason we ought to get the message to them. Now, somebody says, wait a minute, then all could be saved if we could get them to them as children. Oh, no, because they reach the age of accountability later. And that's my reason for trying to get the gospel into the hearts of children, so that when they reach the age of accountability, they'll make a decision for Christ. And that's important that that be followed through. Don't rest on the statement that your child made a decision when he was 3, 4, 5, 6, or 7 years old. My daughter made a decision when she was 7, almost on her own, came in and told her mother one day when she's 7 years old she wanted to accept Jesus. Ever since then, I bet I've asked her a dozen times, have you really trusted the Lord Jesus? And one time she said to me, she says, well, Daddy, why do you keep asking me that? Just want to make sure, that's all. Just want to make sure, friends. The decision will be made, actually, at the age of accountability. You say to me, when is that age? I don't know. I don't know. And when they've heard the gospel, is that the age of accountability for them? I have no answer for that. I just know that it's important, instead of standing on the street corner and arguing about getting gospel to our children, let's get it to them. And then try to follow through when they reach the age of accountability that they turn to Christ. But wait just a minute, there's something else here. Isn't it interesting that our Lord, having given the word concerning divorce, immediately begins to talk about the children? Do you want to know the very thing that's all important in any divorce are the children? What about the children? There's a woman came to me and she said, I don't love my husband anymore, what he's doing and all that sort of thing. I don't love him. And I've heard you say, Dr. McGee, when there's no love there, then there's no relationship, and I want to get a divorce. Well, may I say, there's no relationship there. I'll hold to that, and it's tragic when there's no love there. But that's not the basis for divorce, my friend. Will you listen to me carefully? I said to this woman, she said, I don't love my husband anymore. I said, but do you love your children? Well, she says, of course I do. What's that got to do with it? I said, that has everything to do with it. You're to stay with him as long as you can if you love those children. But I don't love him. That's not the point. Do you love them? Our Lord put this matter about suffer the little children to come unto me. And friends, that's the thing that ought to make any couple, and especially a Christian couple, to think not twice but a dozen times before they go to the divorce court. Until next time, may God richly bless you, my beloved.
1: Well, this is an issue that touches almost every home in some way. If this study has stirred maybe a tender place in your heart, take God's word to heart and ask him to guide your thoughts and then show you how to respond in difficult circumstances. And if you're not in a crisis at home right now, but you understand that kind of pain, will you pray for others on the Bible bus right now? You know, the Lord knows every name and every situation, doesn't he? All we need to do is intercede and trust the Spirit to carry those needs before the Father. 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And it does help us to be good stewards of the resources that God has entrusted to us. 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I'm Steve Schwetz, and as always, I'm going to meet you back here next time as the Bible bus rolls along.

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8: Satan was a part of the kingdom of God. 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And the Apostle Paul is writing to a church in Ephesus who'd had a front row seat for these spiritual forces on display when Paul was amongst them in Ephesus. So he's writing them a reminder that our struggle isn't with flesh and blood, but against these spiritual forces of wickedness, of evil in the heavenly realms.
7: 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We're so glad you're here to listen. 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
8: We've been working through a series under the general title of Dangerous Faith. And it's really a whole idea that I learned through my friendship with Brad Arnold. I've shared a bit of that story with you more than once, but I did a podcast with Brad about 18 months ago. We reposted it a week ago, and I listened to his story, and I got to know him over the weeks and the months that followed. And, you know, in many respects, he was a lead singer for Three Doors Down, a rock band. Big platform, lots of people, a lot of influence, enormous crowds of people. Wrote a song when he was 15 in a math class in high school that ended up selling millions and millions of copies. Unlikely journey for a young man from a small town in Mississippi. But he also kind of came to the end of himself. And it had to come back to the faith that he had known as a young person. And how God restored his life. And I listened as he would tell enormous crowds of people that had gathered for a rock concert how Jesus had changed his life. And to do that, he had to be honest about some of the challenges he'd had. And with a quiet, gentle spirit, he displayed a remarkable strength. And I listened to him tell thousands and thousands of people about the goodness of God and how he would change a life. And Brad was given a very grave diagnosis and went to heaven a bit ago. And I was invited to be a part of his memorial service. And in the margins of my notes, sitting in a little church in Mississippi, I wrote out in the corner, dangerous faith. Dangerous to principalities and powers and spiritual forces of darkness. Not angry, not belligerent, not even loud. There was a gentle strength in Brad. And I've thought about it for weeks and weeks before I said anything to anybody else about it, but it made such an impact in my life. So we spent several sessions talking about a dangerous faith. I want to have that. I want you to have that. I think the alternative to a dangerous faith is a non-threatening faith, and I don't believe faith in Jesus is intended to be non-threatening. I think it threatens darkness. I think it threatens strongholds of sin. I think faith in Jesus threatens ungodliness. I think we've been coached to something that isn't particularly biblical. On multiple occasions, Jesus would be in a public setting, sometimes in a very religious setting. In Mark chapter 1, he's in a synagogue in Capernaum. And there's a man present in the synagogue on the Sabbath for worship, a part of the community, and he is demonized. He's tormented by an unclean spirit. And the spirit speaks through the man and says to Jesus, I know who you are. Have you come here to torment us? Threatening faith. Jesus' very presence made unclean spirits uncomfortable. I believe your presence should make unclean spirits uncomfortable. Not weird. Being weird doesn't make you spiritual. We've had that conversation several times. Don't confuse the two. You get to know the Lord. So in this session, I want to talk about opposition, because there's going to be opposition to your faith. Some of us have lived to try to avoid opposition. If we're quiet enough, if we're subtle enough, if we are restrained enough, if we're kind enough or loving enough, there'll be no opposition. I don't believe that perspective is informed from Scripture. You'll face opposition, but I don't believe you have to succumb to defeat. And we'll see if we can understand that a bit. I want to start in 1 Peter chapter 2. The passage was in our devotion, one of our daily devotionals this week. And when I read it, it just set something off on the inside of me. So I've included it in the talks through the weekend. It's 1 Peter 2 and verse 20. Peter is writing and he said, how is it to your credit if you receive a beating for doing wrong and endure it? He said, if you do something wrong and you're disciplined for it, you don't get an award. But if you suffer for doing good and you endure it, it's commendable before God. If you've done the best you know and you still face difficulty, God will commend you for that. That's worth knowing. Because sometimes when you're enduring something, you think God doesn't notice. It's a lie. God does notice. And if you will stand with integrity, God will commend you for it. I would rather have God's blessing and his commendation than anything else I could think of. Verse 21, to this you were called. You were called to endure unjust difficulties because Christ suffered for you, leaving you an example that you should follow in his steps. He committed no sin, no deceit was found in his mouth. When they hurled their insults at him, he didn't retaliate. When he suffered, he made no threats. Instead, he entrusted himself to him who judges justly. He didn't have to defend himself because he knew God would be his defender. There are times it's difficult not to defend yourself, not to make the case for why you're correct, not to try to annihilate the adversary, whether it's with words or whatever. But in that way, Jesus gave us a pattern. He said, we can trust the God of all creation, that he will bring justice to our lives. There's such comfort in that. Some of us get stuck. You know, what happened to me was not fair. It wasn't just. It wasn't right. I suffered. It took away years of my life, or it took dreams that had been mine, and it turned them to dust, and they were blown away in the wind. And if you hold that, if you don't move past that, it will close your future. There's a time and a place when we have to forgive. Not to accept the behavior that we endured, not to validate it, not to get in line for further mistreatment, but to say, God, I release those involved, individuals, families, systems, organizations, whomever, I release them, Father. I set them free. And I trust you to bring your divine justice to my life. See, that reaches beyond time and reaches into eternity. God will do things you can't do. He'll bring dreams you didn't even dream. So I don't want God's dreams. I just want my own. Therein is a part of the problem. We have to allow him to help write a future for us. Amen. God's not just a heavenly vending machine to do what you want. And if he doesn't do what you want, you get mad at him. You understand that is childish behavior. I was talking to a mom last night and their daughter was with her. And I tried to engage the daughter and she wouldn't say much to me. And the mom said, she's not talking right now. She's mad at me. Pretty normal behavior for kids. If you don't comply with the wish of the moment or you're not gratifying whatever the felt need is, you're a poor parent. Well, we tend to do that to God. If he hasn't done what we want him to do in the time manner and timeline in which we want it done, we tend to think he hasn't been just, and then we start to threaten withdrawal, like there's someplace else to go. God will do in our lives. He'll be just as faithful to you as he was to his son. That's amazing. Then it says of Jesus in verse 24, he himself bore our sins in his body on the tree, so that we might die to sins and live for righteousness. For by his wounds you have been healed. For you were like sheep going astray, but now you have returned to the shepherd and overseer of your souls. This passage and a handful of others that have some similar themes to them have resulted in an attitude that's pretty prevalent amongst Christians that we should be passive. That Jesus didn't defend himself when he was accused. That when the Roman soldiers blindfolded him and hit him over the head time and time again and said, if you're the king of the Jews, and, you know, they mocked him. And Jesus remained silent. He didn't remain silent because he didn't have options or opportunities. He could have done many. He could have caused them to grow a second nose at the middle of their forehead. They could have been struck blind. Their ears could have fallen off. It's a limitless list. He could have done whatever he wanted. But he understood at that moment in time he was on an assignment. When they came to arrest him and Peter was ready to fight on his behalf, Jesus said to him, put your sword away. If I needed, we could call legions and legions of angels and there would be no real contest. At that point in his life, Jesus was completing what God had asked him to do. He became obedient in the language of Philippians 2, obedient to God even to the point of death. And Peter tells us what he did for us. In that 24th verse, he bore our sins in his body. The fancy word for that is he was substitutionary, easy for me to say. He was our substitute. He took the punishment for my godlessness and yours. He took the punishment for my sin. But that doesn't mean you and I aren't asked to do that. We will endure hardship and bear suffering sometimes on the behalf of another person. But we won't bear the punishment for their sin. Only Jesus can do that. Then there's another part of Jesus' suffering, and Peter described it for us as well. He's our example, not our substitute. It's exemplary suffering, where he models a suffering that you and I are expected to be willing to engage in. So that Jesus bore our punishment. He took suffering on our behalf, but it didn't eliminate all of the suffering in our journey under the sun. Look back at verse 21. To this you were called, Christ suffered for you, leaving you an example. See, if it was legal, legitimate, I'd wipe that out of my Bible. I'd just hit delete. I mean, that'd be better if it weren't there. I'd rather, he said, you know, he's set me as an example to eat all the ice cream you want and it won't make you fat.
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7: 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Now, let's get back to Pastor Allen with his message called Dangerous Faith, Opposition, Not Defeat. 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
8: Look at Luke 22. Jesus said to them, I have eagerly desired to eat this Passover with you before I suffer. He didn't go to the cross because he had to. He had options. He could have outsmarted Pilate. He could have escaped the Sanhedrin. He submitted himself in obedience to God. I believe there's an example in that for us, that in obedience to God, sometimes he will ask us to stand in difficult places. So I think we have a hard time with that. I think we wrestle with that. Well, God wouldn't ask me to do something I didn't want to do. Oh, really? Have you read that book? We call it the Bible. Well, I mean, God wouldn't send me someplace where there was going to be challenge or difficulty or physical. Oh, really? Which part of the book have you read? Well, God would never ask me to say something that would cause people to feel awkward. Huh. You mean like when Jesus said you're a bunch of blind guides and hypocrites? Whitewashed tombs that you search the world over to find a disciple, and then you make him twice the child of hell that you are? You mean complimentary phrases like that? I don't think we look for those opportunities. I don't think we embrace them with glee. I don't think we relish them. But there are times the truth is important. In Philippians chapter 3, Paul presents both of these aspects of suffering, what Christ has done for us and then what we're asked to do along with him. I want to know Christ and the power of his resurrection. We can get a pretty hearty amen around that typically. We all want to know the power of God. And we live more powerful Christ-like lives. Powerful over sin, power over sickness and disease, power over discouragement or depression or whatever it may be. Yes, I'm for that. I want to know Christ and the power of his resurrection. and the fellowship of sharing in his sufferings, not so much becoming like him in his death, not to be martyred, but in Jesus' death, he was fully yielded to God's will for himself. I think that would be our goal, to be fully yielded to the will of God. If it isn't your goal, you should be honest enough with yourself to start to reconcile that conversation. Some of the most transformational points in my life are when I've gotten that kind of honest with God. They haven't always been, I wasn't conscious that they were going to be transformational times. I remember saying to God, you know, I know I'm supposed to read the Bible, but I've read better books. I didn't say it in public. I said it in private. I try to read your Bible. I'll get up and I'll read your Bible and I'll go to sleep. You know, if I pick up another book and I start to read it, and I just keep going to sleep, I'm going to put the book down. But I had to get more honest. I was reading my Bible out of a sense of obligation. So I was getting up early in the morning and reading my Bible. I really wasn't awake yet. And I'd nod off, or I'd read the same paragraph 3 or 4 times. I wouldn't know what it meant. And as I really tried to be honest with the Lord about it, I thought, well, I'm going to take the most fruitful time in my day, the most alert time, the most productive time, and I'm going to give that time to you. And it changed. It didn't happen in a day or a week, but somewhere along the way it became, I like to read, I like books, but it became the most fascinating book I've ever read. It's changed my life. I've read it a few times. I'm still learning. I still think, how can that be there? I've read this before, and I didn't know that was there. Be honest with the Lord. You see, if your intent is not to really let God's will be most prevalent in your life, stop the charade. Stop telling me you recited some prayer, but you have no intention of God's will being first in your life. We got to reconcile that. You don't need to reconcile it with me, but at least be honest enough with yourself to begin to say, God, I'm not even sure I know what that looks like, but I'd like to know. I have found that when I come to those places, God is phenomenally gracious to me. Acts 5:41, the apostles left the Sanhedrin. Acts 5, Jesus has gone back to heaven in Acts chapter 1. So this is post-resurrection, post-ascension. Jesus is gone. They've got the mission. They're on their own with the help of the Holy Spirit. The apostles leave the Sanhedrin. That's the group that orchestrated Jesus' execution, rejoicing because they had been counted worthy of suffering disgrace for the name. They've been arrested a couple of times now, and this time they were physically beaten. So they're physically, they've taken suffering in their body, and they leave the Sanhedrin not complaining, not weeping, not grumbling, not saying we knew this was a sham. They're rejoicing that they were worthy to suffer. It challenges me because I don't always rejoice. God, this isn't right. I don't like this. I'm working on it. They left rejoicing. Jesus bore our punishment. He took suffering on our behalf. But it's equally true that there are some things he modeled. That there's times we will be asked to endure and to overcome. So if you'll allow me, what I'm going to suggest is we want to be submitted to the will of God, but it doesn't mean we're passive in our journey through time. Look in Acts chapter 4 and verse 18. The same Sanhedrin, they've called in Peter and John, and they says they called them in again and commanded them. These people that orchestrated Jesus' death, they've got some influence. They commanded them not to speak or teach at all in the name of Jesus. You're going to shut this up or we'll shut you down. We all understand this. Cancel culture didn't start in the 21st century. Threats in the public square when you're not cooperating with conventional wisdom or whatever the ideas that are fashionable or chic are, when you stand against those, it's not new in the 21st century, folks. What's a bit new, what's a bit different, is coaching Christians to be non-threatening. That we should be silent, that we should withdraw from the discussion, that we should be tolerant of wickedness and ungodliness and sin, and we should just nod quietly. I don't believe that's love. I don't believe that's real compassion. I think compassion helps people through difficult places. It doesn't continue to agree with them on a path that leads to destruction. Again, it's not about anger or belligerence, and it's certainly not about violence. It's about truth. They commanded him not to speak or teach in the name of Jesus, but Peter and John replied, Well, you judge for yourselves whether it's right in God's sight to obey you rather than God. For we can't help speaking about what we have seen and heard. Just a good old living Bible. They said, you understand this debate. They said, whether we'll obey God or obey you. But given that choice, we're not going to be quiet. It seems disrespectful in that context. I don't believe it. If you read the larger narrative and you follow it through the unfolding in those opening chapters of Acts, I don't believe it's presented that way, because what they're pointed at is helping people who are struggling with physical challenges and emotional challenges. They're pointed at people. But it puts them on a course of conflict with power brokers who have agendas they're defending and positions they're defending. And what they're very determined to do is invite people into the presence of God and the transforming power of God. And we have to keep that as our primary objective. We're here to help people. Amen. And capitulating to darkness and capitulating to ungodliness and yielding to wickedness is not helping people. It's self-preservation. But I think for far too long, we've been oriented towards self-preservation. And we think, well, we'll succeed enough or achieve enough or accumulate enough or become enough, and then we will become more bold in our faith. I don't think so. I don't find that to be the case typically, because if we diminish the Lord and we hide those relationships and we diminish those allegiances, I find no matter what comes to us, then we don't have the courage that we need. Children are the best example. If you introduce them to prayer, if we teach the kids in the early elementary area how to pray for one another, they'll pray for one another, and then they'll pray for everybody they can find. They'll pray for their friends. They'll pray for their classmates. They'll pray for anybody. One of the dads in the church told me that he developed the habit. We give away from time to time little tins of anointing oil, and one of his assignments was to take the boys to school in the morning, and he said when he would do it, he'd reach over his arm over the back seat, and he would anoint him with oil and say a sentence prayer for him. He said one morning he dropped him off at school and he was about to pull away from the curb and he heard a knocking on the window and he said it was his oldest son and he said, Dad, you didn't pray for me today. Oh. Kids are so much more receptive to that. Teach the children. Let it become so normal that when they meet some knucklehead that says they don't believe in prayer, they're going, don't bother. They don't have to argue. They know it's true. You don't have to defend truth. You just have to be willing to share it. Amen. Submitted to God, but not passive in our world. I don't find the disciples were passive. Jesus wasn't passive. They wouldn't have put him on a cross if he was passive. If he'd have been passive, he'd have never gone back to Jerusalem. He would have never stepped back onto the Temple Mount and begun to teach the people again. He could have avoided all of that, and he chosen avoidance. I don't know who coached us that avoidance was godly, but I don't agree. Ephesians 6:10 talks to us about being strong in the Lord and in his mighty power. Put on the full armor of God that you can take your stand against the devil's schemes. If you don't read the whole thing, you'll think it's a Second Amendment advertisement. You're going to armor up. You'll be signing up for classes. But you need the next verse. Our struggle isn't against flesh and blood. This isn't about people. It really isn't a people struggle. It's against rulers and authorities and the powers of this dark world. That's not a political statement. It's talking about a hierarchy of spiritual forces. Satan was a part of the kingdom of God. He was one of the archangels. Because of his rebellion and a third of the angels that he managed to convinced to join him, he lost his place in heaven, and he's created an imitation of the structure of the kingdom of God for the kingdom of darkness. And the Apostle Paul is writing to a church at Ephesus who'd had a front row seat for these spiritual forces on display when Paul was amongst them in Ephesus. So he's writing them a reminder that our struggle isn't with flesh and blood, but against these spiritual forces of wickedness, of evil in the heavenly realms.
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18: 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God doesn't want you to be one of these kind of folk who says, oh, just give me Jesus and leave those folk alone. That's not balanced Christian living. That's not living that can please God. You can't please God without getting your relationships right with people.
19: If anyone says, I love God and hates his brother, he is a liar. For he who does not love his brother whom he has seen cannot love God whom he has not seen. Hello and thanks for stopping by for today's Destined for Victory with Pastor Paul Shepherd. Well, that hard but true saying comes from 1 John 4, verse 20, and it raises the question, what does it look like to live an authentic Christian life in our relationships with people? What did Jesus model for us in his own relationships? And what has he commanded us to do in ours? Today, Pastor Paul takes an in-depth look at the subject, examining the life of Christ and pointing us to the kind of relational life that would bring honor and glory to him. 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That's pastorpaul.net. 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
18: The verse is Luke 2:52. We won't read verses 41 through 52 in the interest of time, but this section that tells us about Jesus' early life gives us an important understanding of some things. And verse 52 says, "And Jesus grew in wisdom and stature and in favor with God and men." He grew, this text tells us, in four ways: in wisdom, in stature, in favor with God and men. And we're looking at the fact that given the limited time span that God gives us on this earth, it is important that we learn to live authentically Christian lives. Life is too short to be lived unwisely. We said at the beginning of this series that we only have one shot at this. Life is not a dress rehearsal, it's the real deal. You don't get to say, oops, I made that mistake, but the show doesn't start till 8, so I'll correct it between now and then. No, this is all there is. And therefore, God has given us his word. What a wonderful gift to not have to go through life without a guide, without a manual. And so God has given us his word, and his word is a lamp to our feet and a light to our path. It will teach you where to go, where not to go. And Jesus teaches us by precept and by his example how to live life, though a relatively short span it is, to live it authentically, to live it wisely, so that all of us can leave this earth being able to say what Jesus said when he left the earth, which is that it is finished. I've done the things God has called me to do. Of course, he had the most unique calling of anyone in history, but all of us have a calling of some sort in our lives. Ephesians 2:10 tells you that we're God's workmanship. We're created in Christ Jesus to do good works, which God has prepared in advance for us to do. So we need to learn how to live wise lives. Specifically, I'm struck by the balance of Jesus' life. He wasn't all spiritual. And sometimes we who have genuine spiritual aspirations, and thank God for that, can make the mistake of trying to become so heavenly minded that we don't focus properly on the earthly matters. Now, of course, many more people are so busy living earthly lives until they're not worried about heaven. You don't want to be carnal, but neither do you want to be pseudo-spiritual or half-baked spiritual. You don't want to be one of those kooky Christians. You want to be one who lives balanced. And Jesus increased not only in his relationship with God. Now, if you could only work on one area of your life, let it be your spiritual life, because that will impact you for time and for eternity. But you shouldn't just work on one area, is our premise. Jesus increased in multiple areas of his life. So we want to learn how to live in Christ-like balance. We've covered the first point, which is to cultivate a support system. We noted that Jesus very clearly in his life had a support system that would accommodate God's calling on his life. And you need to develop that. Secondly, we're looking now at the second point, which is to reconcile your relationships. Jesus increased not only in favor with God, but he increased in favor with man. You and I have to learn that we've got to get our act together with people. God doesn't want you to be one of these kind of folk who says, oh, just give me Jesus and leave those folk alone. That's not balanced Christian living. That's not living that can please God. You can't please God without getting your relationships right with people. Please understand, the Apostle John said, how can you love God and you don't even see him, but hate the folk you see all the time? He said you can't do it. It was a rhetorical question. You cannot truly love God and ignore your need to have right relationship with people. Jesus modeled for us having right relationships with people. He showed us by his example that you've got to know that God loves the people in your life every bit as much as he loves you. And he wants his love to flow through you into their lives. And so Jesus was a man not only of relationship with God, but he was a man of right relationship with others. The great commandment tells us, Matthew chapter 22 tells us, thou shalt love the Lord thy God with all your heart, soul, mind, and strength. Now, we love that. Yes, I love God. Don't stop reading. The great commandment says, and you shall love your neighbor as yourself. Love your neighbor as yourself. Don't just stop with God. Give me Jesus, lead the people. No, let Jesus help you love the people. And let's be honest, it takes Jesus to help you love. Can we talk here for a little while? Hope you're not in a hurry. Got a few things I want to drop off to you. You can't just ignore the people, and yet it's challenging to deal with people in your life. And you might as well be honest about that. I've seen Christians who try to pretend like they don't have relational challenges. I can't relate to you. Can't relate to you. I have relational challenges. It's normal for you to have relational challenges. Some people are easy to love. You know, sometimes you hear them introducing a person or honoring a person at a dinner or at a banquet or something. Often you'll hear them say, so this person is just so easy. From the moment I knew them, they were just easy to love. Well, you can only say that about some folk. Isn't that right? There's some people, it's not that easy. It's challenging. You have differences. You have different temperaments. You have different perspectives. Some people are rough around the edges. Some people are special. Come on. That's my word for them. They're special. They're special people. Just God love them. Just special. And you know what? God does love them, and he commands you and I to love them. God says to us, in effect, I didn't ask you to focus on how special they were. Love them. Do what you can to be a blessing in their life. And so you got to have right relationship with God so that he can bless you to be able to have right relationship with others. Jesus was in right relationship. He knew the categories, the people in his life that the Father sent into his life were to fall into. He knew there were some people he was to minister to. And out of love, he ministered to the masses. There were others he was to disciple. And so out of love, he ministered and taught the disciples, poured himself into the apostles so that they would know everything he could teach them. And then before he left this world, he said, there's so much more. I didn't have time or I couldn't get through to you, but I'm going to send another comforter, the Holy Spirit, and he'll finish teaching you what I was trying to teach you. And so there are people you minister to out of love. There are people you minister with out of love. And then thank God, as we made the point first, there are people who will minister to you. They'll be part of your support system. But all categories of people in your life deserve love. Your relatives deserve your love and right relationship with them. And so we got to be reconciled. Don't try to be one of these Christians who's going around with secret hatred and resentment in your heart toward people and trying to praise over it and worship over it. Jesus told you in Matthew 5, God doesn't want that kind of worship. Don't come to church mad as a rattlesnake. Just finish cussing somebody out and then come in church and lift up holy hands. That's not holy. That's not holy. You need to get your act together. You need to pray. Learn to treat people right. The security people out in the parking lot, traffic folk who minister to you, help you find parking and help you get into the place. Sometimes they tell me how they get chewed out outside. Something's wrong. You don't come in here and worship and praise and then go out there and show parts of your anatomy that are to be covered. Something's wrong when you can't be polite to people. If you're having a bad day, everybody has a bad day, but you just know that's a day where you don't need to say too much. Come on now, let me help you here. You don't need to say too much. Jesus told you, love the Lord and love the people. And every now and then we're short. Come on, let's be honest. Every now and then, this isn't my day for you.
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19: 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You know, part of authentic Christian living means doing all you can to be reconciled in your relationships with people. There will be conflict and hurt feelings from time to time, but the Bible shows us the right way to handle them. 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
18: Can we be real? We're talking about authentic living. It says in my day, some days I'm not you right now. But if they're there and you've got to have some interaction with them, then you make sure to be polite in whatever interaction you have. And if you need to limit it because you're not sure of how long you can take it, then limit it. Limit it. But Jesus said, if you're worshiping and you know you have an unresolved issue with somebody, leave your gift at the altar. Go and be reconciled. Now, reconciliation is the ideal, which means the two of you get on the same page. And so Jesus tells us, go, try to be reconciled. He teaches that not only in the Sermon on the Mount, Matthew 5, but over in Matthew 18, he gives you some of the detail of it. If your brother or sister's trespassed against you, go to him or her and show the fault to them alone. Meaning, if you're going to honor people the way God would have you honor them, you don't talk about them to party C, D, E, F, G, H, I. Come on. Talk to B. B is the issue. You and I need to have a little chat. You got a minute? Shoot them an email. Say, can we talk? When you get a break, can you give me a call? Here's the number where I am. Let's talk a bit. Or let's do lunch. Whatever it is. And show the fault. I'm having a little difficulty dealing with something you said or something you did or something you didn't say or something you didn't do. And you lay it out to them. And you put it out. Jesus said that's the way to handle it. Show the fault to him alone, to her alone. Why? Because the goal is not to expose them. The goal isn't to get other folk to feel bad about them. Go and show. Go and show. When I was in kindergarten, we had show and tell. Those early elementary, y'all had show and tell? Show and tell. And you would bring something from home and you would show it and you would tell. Jesus said, do that when a person offends you, trespass against you. Go to them and show and tell. Don't ask them to know. Have you ever seen, not you, but people I know, get mad at somebody and then when it comes up in somebody, they say, they know what they did. They know exactly what they did. Well, the problem is, Jesus didn't say, assume they know what they did. And you serve Jesus. That means to love him is to do his will, to obey his word. And he didn't say, assume they know what they did. He said, go and show. Here's what you did that I don't like. Here's what you said that I don't appreciate. I resent being treated this way. Go and show. You can be frank. You can be honest. See, a lot of folks have meekness mixed up with weakness. They think Christians are supposed to be weak. No, they're supposed to be meek. And meek simply means that you have power under control. It's under control. That's where the meek comes in. But you have power. I'm not powerless.

we talk, I just want to make sure everything's clear. Every now and then you'll get somebody who wants to be in denial, and you see it all over their face, because their face just contradicts what they're saying. You ever seen anybody looking at you strange saying, nothing's wrong? Oh, everything's fine? Well, obviously everything isn't fine. Look at you. You need to see here. Where's the mirror? Look at that face. Everything's not right. Your face tells me you got a problem of some sort. Hey, but you can't make them come up with it. At least you've attempted to get reconciled. Now, here's what you need to understand. Reconciliation requires cooperation. You can't reconcile with a person who doesn't want to reconcile with you. But here's what you can do. You can make sure on your end everything is clear. If a person doesn't want to talk to you, doesn't want to get down to business, doesn't want to acknowledge anything, God still blesses us with the ability to get it right on our side. And so sometimes you can release them if somebody's trespassed against you and won't acknowledge it. See, don't think everybody's going to acknowledge it. Some people will deny it the rest of their lives. And so you can either walk around with all that hurt, or you can say, Lord, thank you for the gift of grace to be able to move on. See, I often teach that forgiveness is a two-sided coin, because so often we hear only teaching about what you do when a person comes and asks for forgiveness, then you're commanded to forgive. That's not all the teaching we need. What do you do with those folk who don't want your forgiveness? They're glad they did what they did and would do it again. What do you do with those folk? You got to do something with them, and they're not coming, so I can't be stuck with no action. No, it's a two-sided coin. If you ask for forgiveness, I'll freely give it to you. If you refuse to ask for forgiveness, I can release you in my heart anyway. Now, on your end, you're guilty before God, but on my end, all is clear, because I've given you over to God. I've sent the offense away from my heart, because I cannot allow that hatred, that resentment to become dried mud in my wings. God wants me to fly to some heights, and I can't have you keeping me down on the ground when God's calling me to the heights. So I got to get that junk out of my wings. Your abuse, the way you messed over me, the way you won't treat me right, you won't acknowledge that you don't handle our relationship right, whether it's your marriage or your boss or your kids or whoever it is, don't let them get inside of you. Don't let them create what the old folks call bosom trouble. Don't develop bosom trouble over people. Get them off to God. Give them over to God. Release them in your heart. Say, Lord, if they ever want to get straight with me, great. But if not, I'm sending the offense off to you. Vengeance is mine. I will repay, says the Lord. And let people know that they're all right with you. Let it be clear by the way you treat them, by the way you talk to them, that everything is all right. Don't put people on probation. Come on, somebody. If you forgive them, forgive them. You ever seen, not you, but people I know, say they forgave somebody and they're still treating them funny? Well, now either you forgave them or you didn't. Don't forgive me on probation. Forgive me, but you got some little electronic thing you want to put on my ankle. No. If you've forgiven, which is an act of your will, you trust God for the grace to be able to release them, send the offense to Him. If you forgive, then also ask for the grace to treat them right. And you know why you want to do that? Because you want your forgiveness of people to model your Heavenly Father's forgiveness of you. And when your Heavenly Father forgives you, He doesn't say, yeah, but, all right, let's just see now. No, God doesn't treat us with suspicion. Bible says He takes our sins and casts them into the sea and remembers them no more. And you want your forgiveness of people to be a reflection of God's forgiveness in your heart. A wonderful example of that is in the gospel record after the resurrection. Remember how badly Peter messed up? Luke chapter 22, he bragging to the Lord, I'll always be with you. These other folk going to forsake you. You picked the wrong ones, but you did do one thing right. You picked me. I got your back, Jesus. I'm with you to the end. I'll even die with you. We're going down together. We'll be in the same foxhole. We're going to go down together, me and Jesus. Jesus looked at him and said, before tomorrow morning, you will have denied me three times. And it happened just as Jesus said, and Peter felt miserable. And he followed, even when Jesus was going to the cross, Bible says he followed from afar. And he was ashamed, thoroughly ashamed of himself. Failed miserably. But he didn't know how wonderful Jesus was.

0: was until after the resurrection, Jesus had given instructions to the women and said, go tell my disciples and Peter to meet me in Galilee. Now, the wonder of that is that Jesus wanted to make sure Peter knew he had not disqualified himself because of how he denied the Savior. See, if Jesus didn't have it right, he'd say, go tell my disciples. They said, if somebody would have said, well, what about Peter? He'd say, See, or if he was like some of us, he'd be like, Peter wanna swear to people that he doesn't know who I. Well, you can't have it both ways. If you're gonna release them, release them. Said, go tell my disciples, and in case Peter's not sure whether he's still a disciple, I'll call him by name. When you find him, tell him I gave a personal invitation. Because you might well imagine they'd get to him and to the others and say, Jesus said, meet him in Galilee. And you would imagine without that clarity, Peter would be standing there saying, well, I guess that doesn't mean me. Because, you know, all the people he's run into in life are probably like the people we've run into and dealt with, who when you mess up, that's it. None of this three strikes, you're out. One strike will get it done. I'm through now. I told you not to mess over me, didn't I? Told you not to mess over me. No. Jesus made it plain. He said, go tell my disciples and Peter to meet me in Galilee. I'm so glad for that kind of grace. I'm the recipient of that. How about you? God doesn't forgive me on probation. God doesn't give me one little shot at it and I blow it and he's looking at me cross-eyed the rest of my life. In fact, going back to Luke 22, do you remember what Jesus said to him after prophesying that he would fail? He said, after you are converted, Peter, you're gonna mess up. Satan is gonna shake you up, sift you like wheat, but I prayed for you that your faith won't fail. See, sometimes you fail, but your faith doesn't. I messed up, but my faith is still anchored in the Lord. And Jesus said, I prayed for you, Peter, that your faith wouldn't fail. And he said, and when you are converted, strengthen your brothers. Do you know some people are better off after they make a little mess? Some folk can't be used too well because you're a little too stuck up. You're a little too out of touch with reality. You think you're all that. And so God has to let you go through some experiences where you realize, no, you're not all that. You're some of that.
1: God's love for us, as well as his forgiveness of us, is unconditional. Who are we not to offer that same unconditional love and forgiveness to others? Let me ask a question. Have you ever set out to be a blessing to the people around you, but then felt like you had gone unnoticed or even underappreciated? We find just that kind of story in the Gospel of Luke. Martha is busy making preparations, but instead of helping her sister, Mary chooses to spend time with Jesus. In her latest booklet, When Humans Attack, Pastor Paul Shepherd takes an honest look at this story to show us how unmet expectations can turn even our best intentions toxic. 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
0: You know, some people are better off after they make a little mess. 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You're a little too out of touch with reality. You think you're all that. And so God has to let you go through some experiences where you realize, no, you're not all that. You're some of that, but you're not all that.
1: That's next time in our continuing message, Being Holy, Being Human. But until then, remember, he who began a good work in you will bring it to completion. In Christ, you are destined for victory.

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11: 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The Democratic Socialists of America want a revolution. They want to eliminate the police, empty jails, socialize medical care and housing, and eventually take their revolution through the entire society. As for the nation's constitutional system, nothing less than a new revolution will do. They're demanding the abolition of the Electoral College. They want to eliminate the presidency. They want to eliminate the Senate. On their website, they also have an article promising to rip up the old rule book. That old rule book is called the Constitution of the United States of America. Brace yourselves for a political transformation that has the potential to reshape the entire American political landscape. Throw away the U.S. Constitution, destroy the free market, eliminate private ownership of corporations and real estate, and build a brave new world. 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
14: 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I'm David J., thanking you for joining us today as we listen, learn, and are challenged by God's Word, the Bible. 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And that foundation is worth knowing. In The American Story, The Beginnings, Tim and David Barton take you back to the documents, the decisions, and the faith that shaped this country from its very first days. 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On today's edition of Real Life Radio, Pastor Jack continues now in his series called The Life and Times of Jesus Christ, and a message titled Christ and His Mission. This is a series about who Jesus really is, not the Jesus of popular opinion, but the Jesus of the Bible, God Himself, who stepped into our world. And here we'll discover that Jesus came into the world with a mission that's still on target, still on schedule, and right on time. You see, every one of us has a mission in this life, that's true. But Jesus came with the greatest mission of all, to seek and to save those who put their trust in Him. And the very brokenness we see in the world around us is proof that His mission still matters. So today, Pastor Jack teaches that Jesus came to fulfill every word that was written about Him. His birth, His teachings, His miracles, and His death and resurrection. Well, those were all part of Bible prophecy. So we need to take an honest look at how the Old Testament announced His mission and how the New Testament records it coming to pass. Before we get into the message, I had a chance to sit down with Pastor Jack and talk about it with him. So let's get into that. And Pastor Jack in studio with me now as we continue our Life and Times of Jesus Christ series. This message is called Christ and His Mission. Jesus really did pick a bunch of losers, don't you think? I mean, you say God didn't choose Israel, or us for that matter, because we're more impressive than anybody else. He didn't pick us for that reason. In your words, He picked us because we're a bunch of losers. Tell us more. Give us some more on that, will you?
6: Well, first of all, God did announce to Israel, don't think I picked you because you're better than anybody else. I picked you to be my people because you're stubborn. You're stiff-necked and hard-hearted and hard-headed, I might add. Well, we're the same way. It's so easy right now, right, where the culture is throwing rocks at the Jew. You know what? Don't throw rocks at Jews because it could bounce right back and hit you. Because you and I are just wired the same way. And God came to earth. Jesus put it this way. He said, I have come to seek and to save those that are lost. He said, those who are well have no need of a physician. Great statement, right? There are those who think they're just fine and they don't need God. They don't want God. Little do they know they're lost without Him. But Jesus said, I've come to save those who are lost. And only our redemptive God can do that. He comes to set us free from sin and death. And then, of course, gives us eternal life. Why? Because we were completely condemned and lost. This is the work of the atoning Christ. And He's worthy of all of our praise, folks, all of our worship, moment by moment, day by day.
14: Christ and His mission. Let's jump in.
15: Daniel chapter 9, verse 24. In this great book, there is a prophetic layout that God has given that is so exact and so specific that when much of Daniel was fulfilled, the critics began to argue that Daniel was written after the historical fact took place. With such accuracy did the prophet Daniel speak. Now, as you know, we are going through, in fact, today is part four of a series entitled The Life and Times of Jesus Christ. But this morning we come now to His mission, the mission of Jesus Christ. And Daniel chapter 9, verse 24 is a very powerful verse, and we'll look at this in a moment. And so I want you to hold your spot as you get there. But we look, or we turn, in part four of our series, Christ and His Mission. In our previous studies, you know, if you were here, that we studied Christ in eternity, that Jesus never had a beginning. If you are a believer this morning, you understand that the Bible teaches that Christ has always been. Jesus was never born in the spiritual realm. He has always existed. The Bible says, in fact, that He is the creator of the spiritual realm, example, angels and the like, and also the physical realm, that Jesus Christ is the creator. In fact, if we do good Bible study and thorough Bible study, we come to understand that right there in Genesis chapter 1, verse 1, Jesus Christ is the very one at work. And we went through the passages of Scripture, the Bible, proving this very fact concerning Christ. Also, we saw in the following study, Christ and His first coming, that the Scripture told us that Jesus would have a first advent to the nation Jerusalem, to the city of, or the nation Israel, to the city of Jerusalem, and specifically, as you know, as you've studied with me, the Temple Mount specifically. And of course, Jesus fulfilled that in His first coming, not necessarily being born in Bethlehem, though that's very important, but His first coming actually took place on His Passion Week on Palm Sunday, when Jesus introduced Himself as King to the nation, fulfilling multiple scriptures. And then finally, last week, we saw Christ, the Word made flesh, how we beheld the incarnation of Christ, and we looked at Him in His physical advent, Jesus coming into Bethlehem, being born as the prophets foretold that He would. We consider this also as we go through our study this morning, the life and times of Christ, yes, but also Christ and His mission, and of course, Colossians chapter 2, verse 9, where it says there, "For in Christ all the fullness of the Godhead dwells in bodily form." So when we talk about mission, what do we mean by that? Mission is extremely important. You have a mission in this life. Let's say you work for DuPont, or you're a sales rep for DuPont. Believe me, DuPont wants to believe you have a mission. And that mission is to go about all the area representing DuPont as their ambassador. And you are paid a certain wage for doing that. But as Christians, we have a mission. And by the end of the service this morning, you'll see what our mission has to do with Christ and His very mission in this world around us. But of course, Colossians 2:9 tells us, "For in Christ all the fullness of the Godhead dwells in bodily form." This word mission, Christ and His mission, the term assumes something very interesting. If you have a mission, you have a task. You have a job to perform. That's built into the very word mission. The word mission also implies that there is something to be had. Listen carefully to this. If you have a mission, there's something to be gotten out of it. If you embark upon a mission, let's say it's a military venture. You are deployed on a mission. You have certain parameters. You have certain rules. You have certain things that you want to achieve. In fact, there are strategists who, before you're deployed, have gone through great lengths and studied various scenarios about the mission and its success. Why? Because you are to perform a certain task, and you're also to receive something out of it. You are to somehow come out of the mission having completed the objective. It's very important that that be the case. If you don't have a goal to your mission, you're never going to know if you finish or have completed the mission. This is very important. Christ Jesus had His mission, and quite frankly, He's got one still, and it's still going now. But let me stress this, and I speak for you, maybe. Obviously, the mission of Jesus Christ was to come to this world. In fact, the Scriptures tell us plainly, clearly, Jesus said that, "For this cause I was born, for this reason have I come into the world." Now, let me ask you something. Have you had the week that I've had looking at the news? Now, I'm a news freak. I'm pathetic. You can look around and form your opinion of the world and say, you know what, there's nothing worth living for. Oh, yeah, there is. but you can be consumed with what you're seeing around you. The fact of the matter is Jesus is real. Everything that's happening is according to the scripture. And if you don't know your Bible, you're going to get consumed in depression over such things. Christ has come for a mission. And that mission, friend, is right on target, right on schedule, just right. God has his mission. The term implies there's something to be gained. And what might that be? In Luke's Gospel, chapter 14, Jesus gave us an example. He said, no man building a tower embarks upon the building of that tower without first counting the cost. He said that no king goes to war against another king without first taking inventory, checking to see if he has an arsenal fit for the battle. And if he doesn't, he sends overtures of peace before he goes to that war. He said, if you go into a venture unprepared, he said, people will mock you and make fun of you. Counting the cost and knowing what the mission will entail. I don't know if you know this or not, but in a historical documentary, President FDR was summoned by William Churchill to meet him in the middle of the Atlantic in a clandestine meeting, a secret meeting. As England, as Europe was getting whipped by Germany, Churchill asked FDR to get America involved, and FDR lied to Congress. Nobody knew where he was. It was a very top secret mission. And in the middle of the night, FDR boarded a freighter and went out into the middle of the Atlantic to meet with Churchill to plan or to invite America in to the invasion of Europe against Hitler. And nobody knew where FDR was at. And he mapped out this plan. And in one of those meetings, he said, "What is in it for America?" And Churchill responded, "A free Europe and a free world." And of course, you know, the rest is history. The United States joined the alliance and Hitler was defeated. What's in it for America? You ought to ask the question right now, with what you're talking about, Jack, what's in it for me? You can go ahead and think that way. If you're a non-Christian this morning, you might put your hand on your hip as a skeptic and say, "What's in it for me?" I want you to listen carefully because there's a lot in it for you. Jesus Christ had a mission. And the very need of the world that is around us right now is proof positive that his mission is viable. Are you with me? Look at the world, and what you see in the world, the Bible has predicted. And the Bible has predicted that scenario to tell you that there's a remedy for the world's problems. And that remedy is Jesus Christ. Very, very important. Christianity is the message by which God has sent his son, Jesus Christ, into the world with a mission that he might redeem all those who put their trust in him. It's not called religion, friend. It is Christianity. It is the following of Christ. It is the giving of your life to him. We talked about this passage, and we'll look at it now there in Daniel. Daniel chapter 9, verse 24. It says there, 490 years, or your Bible might read 77s. Don't let that confuse you. The words 490 years. 490 years are determined for your people. That's the Jewish people. The message is given to Daniel. And for your holy city, that's Jerusalem. And this now unveils the most significant prophetic verse in all of the Bible. One, to finish the transgression. Two, to make an end of sin. Three, to make reconciliation for iniquity. Four, to bring in everlasting righteousness. Five, to seal up vision and prophecy. And six, to anoint the most holy. Three of those utterances there in Daniel 9:24 were fulfilled at the coming of Christ. There are three remaining, three that are going to be fulfilled. To finish transgression, that's the Messiah's introduction of himself to Israel. We'll hear more about this later. Jesus presented himself to Israel. Why? To finish the transgressions, God's Messiah had come. Secondly, to make an end of sin, Jesus Christ, according to the prophets, in his perfect life that he lived as God in human flesh, removed sin's dominion and power over mankind by fulfilling the law. Thirdly, to make reconciliation for iniquity is the death of Christ upon the cross, whereby Israel might be saved. Well, that's how you and I are saved. To look back at the cross, to trust what Christ has done on the cross.
16: 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And now, let's get back to today's message. 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
15: Number five is the sealing up of vision and prophecy. Christ will consummate all the prophetic passages of Scripture and bring them to a conclusion. When you read the book and the prophetic books of the Bible and come to Revelation, how exciting it is to read the back, the end of the book, and it says that we win. We win. Jesus is triumphal. And then finally, the sixth thing of Daniel 9:24 is that Jesus will anoint the most holy. That is when he delivers the kingdom and all that there is into the presence of the Father. And the eternal state, or what is called the day of God, begins. That's going to be a tremendous time. The first thing we want to see this morning, though, regarding the mission of Jesus Christ, and again, it is wonderfully outlined for us there in Daniel chapter 9, verse 24. What we want to see now, though, is our first point this morning, and it is this. It is the purpose of Christ's mission. The purpose. Somebody might ask you, when you share with people, they might say, why did Jesus come? What is the purpose of his coming? What was his mission? That's a great question. You and I ought to be able to make that clear to them. The first thing is that Jesus Christ fulfilled all that was written. His purpose was that he might fulfill all that was written. Now listen, this is an invitation for any of the skeptics that are here this morning. You might be sitting here saying, well, I don't think the Bible has the authority to rule over my life, which means I just gave a definition of a teenager. It does have the authority to rule over your life. See, the funny thing is you may choose not to bow to its authority or not. That's the issue, okay? That's the thing. It has nothing to do with the validity of the Bible. It's perfect. It has no errors. It's absolutely without debate. You can concoct your argument, but you'll lose. God's word is true. Jesus came, and one of the very important things for him to perform is all that was written of him. Many times, as you read in the Bible, especially Matthew's gospel. Why Matthew's gospel? Because Matthew was a Jew. He was a Levite, and he's writing to his fellow Jews. That's why he says in there, and it was fulfilled as it was written by the prophet Isaiah, saying, and there it is. And it was as it was written by the prophet Micah, and there it is. Why did he do this? Because Jesus Christ came to fulfill all that was written in the Bible. Muhammad didn't do that. He didn't even care. He didn't have a book written about him in advance to fulfill. Nobody has. So my friend, if you're a skeptic, stand back right now and take a scientific look at the validity of the Bible. Wow, it says this, and behold, this event took place. The Old Testament makes the announcements, and the New Testament is the record of its fulfillment. Isn't that ironic? That at this hour, the Jewish nation whom Jesus said, I have come to my own, but my own have not received me. That if they would just look to the New Testament, it is the bona fide account of what was promised in the Old. But this even was foretold by the Lord himself. The invitation is to consider the mission. If you're a doubter this morning, and I hope you are, I can really relate to you. I want to see it. I want to touch it. I want to smell it before I'm going to believe it. I don't think God disparages that at all. I just think what he does hold us accountable for is that when he does show the facts, that we respond. Else we go away giving information, but willfully rejecting Christ. That would not be good. Now, he was to fulfill all that was written, as the scripture says. It says in Luke chapter 7, verse 20, when the men had come to Jesus, they said to him, John the Baptist has sent us to you, saying, are you the coming one, or do we look for another? And at that very hour, he cured many infirmities and afflictions and evil spirits. And to many, he healed their sight or opened their eyes. Then Jesus answered and said to them, go and tell John the things that you see and hear, that the blind see and the lame walk and lepers are cleansed. The deaf hear and the dead are raised, and the poor have the gospel preached to them. Listen, he fulfilled all that was written. That was his point. John the Baptist, He was doubting. Doesn't that encourage you? John the Baptist, first of all, he was Jesus's cousin. Mary and Elizabeth were related. John and Jesus were cousins. 6 months age difference between the two of them, according to the Bible. And John was taken prison. He was in prison. And John says to his disciples, go and see how it's going with Jesus and ask him, is he the Messiah or what? Why did John ask that question? Because he was expecting Jesus to bring in the deliverance from the Roman Empire to establish Israel as the prominent governmental ruling reign of the earth. That was not the mission of Jesus. He was first to come, as you saw in Daniel 9:24, to give himself for the sins of the nation. That's why he came. There's a blasphemous book written, The Reluctant Messiah. It's a damnable heresy. In that book, it portrays that Jesus was caught up in the fervor of everybody laying on him titles. And he was somehow polluted by his own megalomania. And then the whole thing turned on him and he wound up getting killed. What a blasphemous book. What an ignorant author. When the Bible says of itself, all of these things have been decreed in advance. Jesus was to fulfill all that was written. So what does he tell John's disciples? Go back and tell John the things that you what? Hear and see. What was John supposed to do with that information? As soon as his disciples came running back, they said, John, this is what we see. This is what we hear. And that would have triggered immediately in John's mind the book of Jeremiah, the book of Isaiah, the book of Micah. John would have known. Jesus came to fulfill that which was written of him. Luke chapter 24, the great passage regarding the Emmaus Road. Jesus, after his resurrection, traveling there on the Emmaus Road, he comes up to two disciples that are very depressed. You can just see them. Read Luke 24 later. It's kind of sad at first. They're walking along. They're so bummed. And they're saying, oh, you know, it's the third day. Nothing's happened. What a bummer. We followed Jesus in vain. And you can see them just kicking a can, going down the path. Boy, were we duped. I thought for sure he was the Messiah. And Jesus comes alongside them. Sounds almost mysterious, and it is. And he says, hi, why is your face so low, hanging down? And they said, what are you, a stranger in here? Don't you know what's transpired in these regions lately? Jesus Christ, who claimed to be the Son of God, did all these wonderful works and spoke about a kingdom, but they took him and crucified him, and after all, it's the third day. And Jesus said to them in Luke chapter 24, verse 25, he said, you foolish ones and of heart and slow to believe, spiritually retarded, which is most of the world and maybe many in here today, spiritually retarded ones, you don't even know me. You claim to know me. You claim to have followed me. You've missed it. He says, didn't the Bible say about Christ how he ought to suffer and enter into his glory? And beginning at Moses and all of the prophets, he expounded to them from the scriptures the things concerning himself. Luke 24, verse 31 says, and when their eyes were opened, they knew him, and he vanished from their sight. And he said, and they said to one to another, did not our hearts burn within us as he talked to us on the road while he opened to us the scriptures? Wow. What did he do? Jesus pulled alongside them and he says, hey, let's have an Old Testament Bible study right here, right now. And from the scriptures, he opened to their understanding himself. Isn't that great? He performed all that was written of him.
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4: Welcome to Climbing Higher with Bishop Eric A. Lambert Jr. from Wincote, Pennsylvania. 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
5: 2 Corinthians chapter 5, verse 17. Therefore, if any, the King James says, any man, but when this passage was written, it was just anyone. You have to understand that as the Bible, the writings went down through the years, the culture was the predominant drive in interpreting. This is why you see so much of the masculine in your King James Version. And so the way it's written is if any man is in Christ. But it's if anyone is in Christ. So that includes females. Now, as Paul gives us this bit of information, he says, you're a new creature. And again, you pay attention to words. Not new in the singular sense that we would say, oh, I got a new car, or I just bought a new home, or something like that. No. This word he uses is the word kainos. It means a species that has never existed before. You have to understand how significant you are as a born-again believer. You have to realize that. What bothers me is how we cheapen the born-again experience and try to make it culturally accepted. You are a new creature. Who and what we are has never existed before. We are, if you're familiar with the term hybrid, you say you have a hybrid car. Some of you have hybrid cars. They run on gas and electric. You're a hybrid person. You function in the world, and you function in the spirit. But your knowledge of spiritual performance, if you will, has to be trained, just like your knowledge in the world was trained. Your knowledge in the world was trained by first your parents, they were your first teachers, and then school, then culture, environment, all of those things work together to make you capable to function in this world. It was the will of God that the apostle, prophet, evangelist, and pastor teacher would teach you how to function in the spirit. But it was easier to get it from other people who really have no authority to try to teach you. And so we pick up bad habits. We picked up bad habits in our worship. We picked up bad habits in our praise. We picked up bad habits in our Bible study, in our prayer. We picked up bad habits. Bad meaning they're not totally biblical. They're more cultural and religious, denominational. You can see the differences if you attend a Lutheran church or if you attend a United Church of Christ or a Catholic church. Everyone brings their own brand to worship. Now, Pentecostals are the most indisciplined in their worship. And I don't mean to say that in a nasty way. It's because we take Scripture completely literally and try to apply the literal concept to our scriptural reading. And the problem that we have is that we develop things that are not biblical. We say things that cannot be validated or justified by the Word of God, and there is a continuing build upon that mindset of worship and praising God. Like for example, when we go into praise and worship, our praise and worship is not like Hebraic praise and worship. Our praise and worship consists of maybe about five terms. Thank you, Jesus. Hallelujah. Glory to God. Bless your name. Lord, we worship you. And we just keep repeating it. We just keep repeating it. Why? Because we have not had a true vision of who God is. So we run out of things to say to him. And then we make people think it's really spirit driven. Thank you, Lord. Thank you, Lord. Thank you, Jesus. Thank you, Jesus. Thank you, Jesus. Hallelujah. Hallelujah. Hallelujah. And what we don't realize is that praise and worship, praise is really thanks for what you've done. That's really what it is. So you can get away with thank you, God. You can say thank you, God, as much as you want because he does new stuff every 2 seconds. Amen. Now, worship is the adoration of his being. Yes, now, here you've been walking with God for 20 years, right? 20, 25 years, and you're still at elementary or kindergarten worship. I'll leave that alone. So, you're a new creature. So, there are two components of your new Christian life that you must focus on that we did not focus on because our leaders at the time did not train us in the proper way. When you were born into the natural world, your parents cocooned you until you were ready for the street. They did. They kept you from certain things. And then there's always the parent that exposes their young child to the harsh realities of life, saying that it would make them more capable of handling life. Now, the jury is still out on that. But yes, there are some studies that do confess that the child that is thrust into areas of responsibility, they have the tendency of becoming better adults. The child that is mothered to death doesn't normally kind of blend into society. They will be perpetual babies. So you're a new creature. Now, what are the two things you must learn? The two things you must master in your new life in Christ. What'd you say? There you go. You don't know. So what happens when you don't know? You fall for anything. What is the number one thing that you see happening in the Pentecostal movement? Gifts, titles, and work. So what do you think we focus on? Everyone wants to be something. God is calling me to ministry. Now we have this new wave of prophetic development, and everybody wants to be a prophet. I've never in my life seen God talk so much and make no sense. But we eat it up. We love it because it gives us this mindset of stepping into a spiritual realm. That's right. Now, in order to make it valid, now we have to add the physical demonstration. This is what God told me. There was a lady at my old church when I was about 16 years old. And she walked up to me and she told me that the Lord told her to tell me ABCXYZ. At the time, because of my upbringing, I wasn't going to be disrespectful to her. So I listened to what she said. And even though I was only 16, it made no sense to me. But I was trying to be nice. But I did do something. I went and told my mother. I said, Mama, you know, so-and-so said such and such and such. She said, she did? I said, yeah. Next thing I know, Mama walked over to the lady and said, look, I had Eric. She said, if God's going to tell him something, he'll tell it through me. Don't you go and bring my son no stuff like that. Now, I never forgot that. Because it only makes sense. How do strangers get to speak into your life and don't know you? And then cause you to run after something that God isn't telling you. So what does it mean to be a new creature? And what should you chase after? Number one, faith, which we are trying to decipher here. Number two, love. Now watch how closely these two work together. In the book of Galatians chapter 5, boy, I really enjoyed the Apostle Paul. In Galatians chapter 5, verse 6, it says, "For in Jesus Christ, neither circumcision means anything nor uncircumcision." So what Paul is doing, even though he's sent to those who are uncircumcised, which means Gentiles, because Jews, when they had that circumcision, the physical removal of the foreskin, that was a sign of the covenant. And even back then, the covenant with God was secured by blood. But God is smart. And so when he does this, he demonstrates that to walk with me is going to cost you something. And even as a Gentile, we are circumcised by the heart. The hard heart has been replaced. Paul said, neither circumcision nor uncircumcision makes you special. He says, but faith which works by love. I'll read that again. For in Christ Jesus, neither circumcision availeth anything nor uncircumcision, but the key components of your Christian experience is faith that works by love. How does faith work? Now, think with me. The scripture says, without works, there is no faith. Now, most of us process that passage along very narrow lines. So someone says, well, if you don't have works, you don't have faith, because that's what James says. And so we immediately tie that into, I'm believing God to get me a car, so I'm going to go buy the car. That's my work. But James doesn't say that. James says, how do you tell a person that's hungry, God loves you, and let them walk away hungry? If you have faith that God loves them, then your work is to feed them. But we've taken that, oh, no. See, this is, I'm moving by faith. I'm going to buy that car. I'm going to buy that house. I can't afford it. Well, here's what you do. When you can't afford it, you're tempting God. Amen. And thou shalt not tempt the Lord your God. You don't buy what he has not provided. Amen. Amen. I'll leave that alone. Look here. Now, I'm not dealing with the second component of love just yet. That'll come later. I'm trying to get you stabilized in faith. You were born having faith in your world. Starts out with your parents, and then it moves on through, as I said, your teachers, your friends, you know, your community and such like. So your faith was in them. Now, I want you to think about this, because I thought about it all week as I was praying and preparing and thinking about this. You will find that it's easier to believe people than it is to believe God. You really have to work to believe God. Why? Because he goes against your norms. In the flesh, you go by the five basic senses, and we've already discussed there's three more. In reality, there's like five more. But you know sight, hearing, taste, touch. You know all those. So your faith is in those. So here comes Thomas. He's not there when the Lord returns and appears to the boys. But when he finally comes, he says, they tell him, we've seen the Lord. He said, really? Yeah, we've seen him. He was in here. He said, I'm not going to believe until I see him, till I hear him, till I touch him. We call him Doubting Thomas. Why?

No. You ran. I ran. I need some proof before I get back on that roller coaster. Now watch. The thing that most people miss, the scripture says in Hebrews, without faith, you cannot please God. That gives you the impression that God will not even show up unless there's faith. It gives you that impression. Throughout scripture, Jesus identifies different levels of faith, which we will talk about as this evolves. You know, little faith, great faith, no faith, dead faith. There are different classifications. But here's the interesting thing. Thomas makes, I'm going to just coin the phrase. He makes a doubtful statement. Who shows up? Who shows up? Talk to me. Why would Jesus show up and appear before someone who doesn't believe he rose? For the same reason he blesses you when you don't believe. It's called mercy. He knows you struggle with the conflict of faith in him and faith in what you're going through. He knows that you struggle with trying to get your mind locked in on his promise in order to stand and survive. He knows that the bitterness that's coming out of you is not satanic. It's irrational thought. So Holy Spirit tells Paul over in Romans 12 that part of your maturation process, part of your maturity, is the reshaping of your thought life. Yes, now, how do I reshape my thought life if I consistently associate with things that bring doubt? Or things that challenge my faith in God? Now, here comes the difficult part of your Christian journey. How do you transform your mind? What you don't know is that you've already had mental transformations. You didn't even know you were doing it. It's called age. When I was a child, I thought like a child, I understood as a child, I spoke as a child, but then as I matured, I would use this kind of phrase, stop acting like a child. You're 45 years old, stop that. What are you saying? There is a natural maturation, maturity, that comes as you get older. In fact, we become offended when you go back to thumb sucking. And I don't mean physical thumb sucking. I mean emotional thumb sucking. I tell you, I just need somebody to lift me. I just need somebody. All right, when you were 2, we pick you up. But now you're 42. Pick yourself up. You start thinking differently. What else? Environment makes you think differently. If you are in Chestnut Hill at one of them little shops on Germantown Avenue, right? One of them little bougie shops. Your mind will change when you go to Front and Allegheny. Before you get, first of all, you'll park your car in a secure area. Up there, you park on the street and leave your window down. Down in the hood, you lock it up. You put the alarm on. You take the muzzle off the pit bull. Put him in the front seat. You why? Because there is the possibility that something could happen. So your mind, you shift. You now have an inner city mindset. That's why you see people coming from Villanova and Media and Ardmore when they come into Center City. You watch them. You look at those people, and if it wasn't for Christ, you'd get some extra money. Because you look at them like, my God, they standing at the ATM counting the money out loud. You know? Why? They don't have the mind that you have. Now, these are things that happen naturally. Yes, there was a bit of warning from your family. All right, now when you go out there, watch it now, watch it. And then you associate with people who give you street knowledge. All right, don't go over there. Don't listen. We were always told, don't go east of Broad Street. When I lived on Susquehanna Avenue, don't go east of Broad Street. Why? Zulu Nation's over there. We don't go there. We go up the Broad.

0: to the Uptown Theater. That's as far as we go. You don't cross Brochure. You don't go east. Oh, no. You go west. You can go to 15th all the way down to 22nd. But you do not. When I used to trick or treat, I would go from where I lived to 21st. I would walk all the way up to Broad Street on one side and down the other side on Susquehanna Avenue on the other side. But I would not go over the other side. I don't care if they were giving away gold coins. Because if you went over there on the east side and got gold coins, they just take them from you. So you had that mindset. Well, now that you're a Christian, here's what we do. We try to take the principles of the kingdom and water them down through our natural understanding. And what does that do? It destroys our faith in God. Because now God has to jump through the hoops that your culture makes you jump through. One time God allowed someone to fleece him. One time. We took that thing to the furthest extent. We fleece him all the time. Why? Because we don't believe. Now, don't get me wrong. I'm not putting you down. I'm trying to get you to the point where you can realize it's time to make some changes in your thought life. There has to be a definitive canceling out of the culture's truths and taking on the truths of the Word of God. Not to the point of being radical, but to the point of being comfortable. It is a slow process. Paul uses the word metamorpho. Metamorphosis is a slow process. You don't get saved on Sunday and have the mind of Christ by Wednesday. It's not possible because the Lord has to deal with a whole lot of other things. Your personal dislikes. We stand in church, raise our hands, give God glory, sing praises to him, and have bitterness in our heart towards someone. Where do you think those praises are going? Nowhere. Nowhere. But we think God is accepting it. He's not. And so here the Bible tells us, That's why Paul writes to the church at Galatia, and he says that there's faith that works by love. Faith works by love. Please pay attention to the verbiage. Faith works by love, but love is not how faith comes. Faith comes by hearing. I get up in the morning and my Alexa is set for 7 o'clock greeting. My Alexa will say, "Good morning, Eric. It is 62 degrees outside, and it's going to be a high of 88. And here's the thing. You believe Siri. And you believe Alexa. But you don't believe God. Because God is not artificial intelligence.
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8: In 1783, the Revolutionary War was nearly over, but America's future remained uncertain. Officers in the Continental Army were angry. Congress had failed to provide promised pay, and some considered using the Army's power to force the government's hand. George Washington understood their frustration, but he also knew the liberty they had fought to win could be destroyed by the very army that secured it. Washington confronted his officers and urged them to choose honor, patience, and loyalty to the Republic over rebellion. He could have used their anger to increase his own power. Instead, he used his influence to restrain it. Power asks what it can take. Character asks what duty requires. Washington's lesson still stands. Freedom survives when leaders place principle above ambition and remain faithful to God, country, and the people they serve.
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10: Our Father in heaven, we bless and praise your holy name, Lord God, and we thank you to be children of God in Jesus Christ, living in this nation at this time, that we might be a light for you. 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
13: With SRN News, I'm Bob Agnew in Washington. A powerful 7.4 magnitude earthquake has struck western Colombia, causing serious damage to buildings and prompting evacuations as far away as Bogota.
14: The regional governor reports injuries but doesn't specify the number. The epicenter of Monday's quake is in San Jose del Palmar, about 250 miles west of Bogota. The quake hits at a depth of 66 miles. Footage shows homes and buildings collapsing in cities like Pereira, Cali, and Quibdó. Colombian President Abelardo de Esparria says that he will personally oversee recovery efforts. The quake was also felt in neighboring Ecuador. Bernie Bennett reporting.
13: Senators have begun their long summer break without passing President Trump's coveted Save America Act. Here's Laura Winters.
15: The Senate leaving for vacation and not moving President Trump's Save America Act forward before the five-week recess. The bill would require ID to vote, which many Democrats oppose. President Trump having some fun on his Truth Social page, noting the irony of this video posted by former Vice President Kamala Harris, who says this.
16: This president is trying to push this Save Act, which basically would require that for people to register to vote, you're going to have proof of who you are.
15: Laura Winters reporting.
13: Also at SRNews.com, U.S. Immigration and Customs Enforcement says it expects every officer and agent in the field to be equipped with a body camera by the end of this month.
17: This will be a rapid expansion that could provide an unprecedented visual record of the federal government's immigration enforcement operations. But whether the public will get to see that footage remains largely up to ICE. The agency defended its body-worn camera policy amid questions about provisions allowing ICE leadership to withhold or indefinitely delay footage after serious injuries or deaths in custody. John Scott reporting.
13: This is SRN News.
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13: Religious leaders in Switzerland are raising concerns after the government there ended a long-standing clergy exemption from mandatory military service without consulting the churches first.
19: Switzerland's defense minister has apologized after church leaders were left out of discussions before clergy lost their traditional exemption from military service. Catholic and Protestant leaders criticized the move, saying it bypassed religious institutions on a matter directly affecting ministers. The policy change has sparked debate over religious freedom, freedom of conscience, and the government's relationship with faith communities. Questions remain about whether the exemption could be restored. Richard Boyd reporting.
13: A new report warns that growing authoritarianism and ongoing armed conflict are weakening protections for people of faith in places all around the world. The study says mass migration and the rise of religious nationalism are adding new pressures on religious communities. This is SRN News. Dignitaries from Washington, D.C. were on hand today as the base in South Carolina was renamed for the late Senator Lindsey Graham.
20: At a ceremony at what was Joint Base Charleston, Defense Secretary Pete Hegseth praised Graham's dedication to the military.
21: He knew the timeless truth that to ensure peace, we must be prepared for war.
20: Graham, who died last month, joined the Air Force after law school and spent over three decades serving in the Air Force, Air National Guard, and Reserves. Treasury Secretary Scott Bessent, who is from South Carolina, noted that the base hosts the 437th Airlift Wing with their massive C-17 military transports.
22: From today forward, these planes will have Joint Base Graham on their tail, a reminder that Senator Graham was the American people's workhorse.
20: I'm Jennifer King.
13: On Wall Street, not far from the close, the Dow up by 131 points, and NASDAQ down about 72. More of these stories can be found at srnnews.com.

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1: 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Thanks for tuning in. Hazy, hot, and humid with a thundershower possible this afternoon and or tonight. 94 the high, 73 the low. Tomorrow, some sun and clouds, humid, another thundershower possible, high 91. Philly 7-6 over Toronto yesterday, a 12-inning game. Kyle Schwarber, a couple of home runs, now has 35 on the year. His first home run since the 18th of July, about 3 weeks ago. How'd it feel to kind of get back in that home run groove?
2: Yeah, I mean, I think it brings a little, you know, obviously you want to produce and you want to get runs any way you can. And, you know, when it's been a minute, sure, you can relax, smile, whatever it is, but you know, still kind of turn the page to the next one. It's not like you're up there trying to do those things. And I think they're just products of you know, good practice and good mentality at the plate.
1: Kyle Schwarber of the Phillies. For a while, it looked like it was going to be the Kyle Schwarber, Jesus Luzardo show. As Schwarber had a couple home runs, Luzardo was mowing down the Toronto Blue Jays, seven innings, just four hits the whole game, couple runs, one walk, struck out 12. And then, unfortunately, gave up some runs, and the game got tied and went into extra innings. But on the front end of that game, with Luzardo doing so well, one of the reasons he was is this pitch he's been working on for a year or two, the sweeper, as it's known, where it kind of sweeps away from a left-handed hitter because he's a lefty, Luzardo is, the famous pitcher, where it kind of sweeps in on a right-handed hitter, and it's difficult to hit. And he's been working on the arm slot and what the angle should be and all that, and he's really been making a lot of progress, and it's become a very effective weapon for him. He talked about it after the game.
3: I mean, it definitely helps. I mean, it's just another weapon. I feel like I have a lot of confidence in it. I could throw it early in counts. I could throw it late in counts. I could throw it, you know, really doesn't matter left-handed or right-handed. It has a different use, but we found, you know, the different uses for it, and it's definitely helped me a lot, especially against left-handers. I feel like I used to struggle against left-handers, and now, you know, it makes my life a little bit easier.
1: Jesus Luzardo of the Phils. I always wonder how much professional player who's been around for 5 or 10 years, how much they are, you know, kind of as good as they're going to get. I'm sure they're always tinkering, but that's a pitch that's actually really revolutionized his game. He's a good pitcher, but he's become a very good pitcher and got a lot of strikeouts in the last year to 2 years. Based on, I was reading up on this, just on like the arm slot, you know, is it 5 or 6 degrees up or down, and what difference it makes on your pitches. And it's something you have to experiment with, I'm sure. And you also have to still throw strikes with it, you know, which he also talked about. This one article I was reading on MLB.com. So anyway, glad that he's on the Phils come October playoff time. Hopefully the Phils make it in again, and he'll be one of those first few starters, probably Zach Wheeler, Christopher Sanchez, the others. Now, the Phillies have had several extra inning games. I think all the games against Toronto were extra innings, and I was talking with a friend of mine in the media who said, you know, it's like they played an extra game. They played 11 or 12 innings all these games, and the bullpen's tired. Everybody's tired. Luzardo was asked yesterday if he felt extra pressure to pitch deeper into the game to kind of take the pressure off everybody else.
3: Yeah, I mean, I wouldn't describe it as pressure, but definitely felt I wanted to. You know, I told him I was good for it. I want to go as deep as possible, and, you know, it's kind of lobbying to go even farther. But, yeah, I mean, our bullpen's been grinding, and, you know, they've been great for us all year. And obviously, you know, tough stretch. We haven't really had an off day lately, and just trying to take that load off of them. But doing what we can as starters, and, you know, hopefully we as a group pick it up and kind of help them relieve that pressure.
1: Jesus Luzardo of the Phils. Kyle Schwarber, back to him for a second, also concurred with that whole idea of picking each other up and grinding it out, whatever it takes.
2: A lot of our guys have been going, you know, well, kind of a long stretch right now where I think that by then we get this off day, it'll be 14. So obviously grinding out there and trying to get jobs done, and guys are stepping up, and you know, I feel like that's the mentality that we're going to need to have. You know, not everything's always going to be easy, and I feel like for guys, no one's going out there trying to fail, right? Everyone's trying to go out there and do their job and have success, and you know, when that doesn't happen, to have guys behind them step up and throw up some zeros and give us more time to get out there and finally push across that final run, and just overall, I feel like it's going to be really helpful for us as we keep moving through this and get to where we want to go. But just try to find a way to win a game at the end of the day. That's all it is.
1: Kyle Schwarber of the Phils, and that's what I was kind of referring to earlier. For the first seven innings, it looked like the Kyle Schwarber and Jesus Luzardo show. Schwarber with a couple home runs, Luzardo pitching real well. Unfortunately, the Blue Jays got some runs in the eighth inning, and then the game got tied, and they went to 12 innings. But eventually, as Schwarber talked about, someone comes through. That someone yesterday to finally get the game done, Derek Hill. The newcomer is on a seventh team in 7 years. Got a game-winning single in the bottom of the 12th, and talked about how that felt as far as that goes, and the whole team overall.
4: I mean, it's great to be able to come through for the boys. I mean, obviously everybody wants to contribute. Zeus went out there and pitched an incredible game, so don't want to squander that away. And I think we went out there and proved that we have a little bit of grit today. I think this galvanizes the team. These gritty wins, they go a long way at the end.
1: It's Derek Hill of the Phillies, who got the game-winning hit in the bottom of the 12th, had a chance to tap him on the shoulder before he left the locker room yesterday. They were heading out to St. Louis and I think Minnesota. They play after that Field of Dreams game later in the week. And just asked him, I said, you know, I work at a Christian radio station, and Derek Hill, you just heard, there is a believer. And they just said, I'd never met him before. And he said, I think he's only been with the team for a month or two, a couple months maybe. And they just said, you know, would you ever be willing to come on the show? He says, absolutely. So we're going to get with the Phillies PR team and see when something could be worked out. We'd love to hear him talk, you know, certainly baseball and certainly his faith. It's Derek Hill there of the Philadelphia Phillies. They are at St. Louis tonight at 7:45. Andrew Painter pitching for the Phils. And speaking of St. Louis, we have a guest a little later on in the hour. His name is Scott Spezio, who played for the Cardinals. He also and he won a World Series with them. And he also played with the Angels back in 2002 and was on their World Series championship. He had grown up and had been Bible study, lots of things, but his life kind of unraveled as he gave into different temptations. He has a book called The Hardest Comeback, a memoir, and we're going to talk to him about that book a little bit later on. So just on the Cardinals thing there, because the Phillies are playing, and that's who our guest is, Spezio, former St. Louis Cardinal. So that's coming up. Eagles training camp continues. Their preseason opener this Saturday against the Baltimore Ravens. And Nick Sirianni talked about what the team's focus is as they get ready.
5: There is no secret to why success happens, right? And it's really hard, dirty work. It was really at the end of the day. And I can resonate with that, right? It's hard, dirty work at the end of the day that's going to get it done. And I think sometimes we can get caught up in the flash of whatever, but at the end of the day, tackling wins. At the end of the day, block destruction wins. At the end of the day, toughness wins. At the end of the day, ball security and takeaway ability wins. At the end of the day, blocking wins. At the end of the day, so all these fundamentals that can get overlooked sometimes are what makes it happen. And the only way to get better at those fundamentals, it's not going to happen just because you're talented. It's going to happen because of the work that you put in. And I think that I can just resonate with that so much. So many of our guys on the team can resonate with that so much. And we know that if we put the work in on a daily basis, we can, God willing, reach where we need to go as a football team and be playing our best football by the end of the year.
1: Eagles head coach Nick Sirianni. I think he meant the word resonate, not resignate, but, you know, maybe resonate means something else. Anyhow, point taken, fundamentals. It's a theme. If you haven't noticed, as I'm listening to different clips, they focus on the fundamentals. You got to do that. And that's applicable whether you're playing sports or in everyday life, to make sure you're putting in the work and doing the basics and not skipping right by those things. Hollywood Brown, a new receiver for the Eagles, and he was asked about so far, how's it like working with Jalen Hurts at quarterback?
6: Jalen is a hard worker. He set the standard, you know, from the day I got here, and just being around him in the offseason, how much work he put in, that was something big that I've seen, that he puts in a lot of work, and it's not by chance. You know, he has achieved what he has achieved, and so I'm just proud of him, and I'm looking forward to working with him.
1: That's Hollywood Brown, wide receiver, a new wide receiver with the Eagles. Of course, they had, A.J. Brown, who's now with New England. The different Brown is in town, Hollywood Brown, and he also talked about the fact that he actually grew up as an Eagles fan.
6: The Eagles was my favorite team growing up. I remember getting to Kansas City and telling Coach Reed that. So, seeing those guys, I remember when I got drafted and seeing, you know, Michael Vick, that was a big moment for me. So seeing those guys out here and just being a part of this organization has been like a full circle moment for me, and I've been happy since I've been here.
1: It's Hollywood Brown, Philadelphia Eagles wide receiver, played in Baltimore, Arizona, and Kansas City, where he talked about Coach Reed, who, of course, was a coach here for many years, Coach Andy Reed. Those clips courtesy of the Philadelphia Eagles website, philadelphiaeagles.com. Com. So there you have that as we start the show off, where we usually have a little weather and sports to get things rolling, and then we get into the program. I do want to also update you on our partnership with World Challenge. This is a pretty cool thing. We're working with World Challenge for the very first time, and it's this summer, wrapping up at the end of this month. So we still have a little time, but we want to keep consistent. As we just heard these different athletes and coaches talk about the fundamentals, its focus, it's been actually very encouraging. We've had a lot of folks give a bed or two here or there. It's been nice and steady since starting a few weeks ago. Our station family goal is to help provide 360 beds for orphans in Africa and Asia, where World Challenge works. They have been around for about 50 years, and the last few years have had more and more of a focus on orphans, specifically as it talks about in the book of James in the New Testament. James 1:27a says, "Religion, God our Father, sees as pure and faultless is this, to look after orphans and widows in their distress." So that's what we're trying to do, to put that into practice. These beds are complete with a frame. There's a mattress, pillow, sheets, the whole thing. Each is just $50. They're normally closer to $100, but there is a donor who is, you know, has worked with World Challenge and supports World Challenge's work. And that donor said, when, I don't know if it's a he or she or whatever, husband, wife, whatever, they said, whatever they do in Philadelphia and on WFIL, we'll match dollar for dollar, actually up to 500 beds worth. That's really amazing. So everybody likes a good bargain. This is even better, all right? So whatever you can put in the pot, whether it's $1 or $5 or $25 or $1,000 or anything, it's going to be matched up to 500 beds worth. We have an initial main goal of 360 beds, and there's actually matching funds up to 500 if we can get to that point. So we are at 60 now. Just got word. There was something with the portal that was off, and I just got word from World Challenge. We had several gifts come in over the weekend, thanks to Anthony in Sewell, New Jersey, Shelly in Downingtown, and Lydia in Harleysville. And that puts us at 60 beds exactly. So that's 1/6 of the way, 60 out of 360, which is great. Most importantly, if we would pray for this partnership, and if you're inclined to help out on whatever level you can, whether it's towards a bed, whether it's $50 for one bed, whether it's a couple beds or as many as you want, whatever you'd like to do, doesn't have to be multiple of 50. The number is 833-960-7477, 833-960-7477, or click the World Challenge banner at WFIL.com. We've had a couple of main folks who are with World Challenge join our program. Gary Wilkerson, the president of World Challenge. You may know the name Wilkerson because David Wilkerson, Gary's father, was the one featured in The Cross and the Switchblade. They wrote the book, the movie, and founded World Challenge. Now Gary is the president of that. And we had Gary on the program. He shared a bit about how World Challenge began, his father's cause. This is Gary Wilkerson just a few weeks ago with us.
7: World Challenge began in the early 1970s because my father had been working with Teen Challenge and got so many invitations to preach around the world. And my father was a very frugal man. When you think of evangelists today or TV evangelists, you know, you might have an image of jets and multi-million-dollar mansions. He lived in an apartment in New York City and drove a Honda and gave everything away to the poor and the needy. I love that model of sacrifice. There's few like that. My friend Francis Chan is kind of like that. Yeah, David Wilkerson was sort of a forerunner of that way of living sacrificially.
1: Interesting.
7: A David Platt type of thing of missions is goes ahead of my own needs. So all those funds that were coming into World Challenge, my father said, I'm not going to spend it on all this stuff. Let's start helping the poor.
1: So that's part of the story. 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Thanks to all who have helped out and those who yet will. Let's see. So we haven't done this for a while. I wanted to, if I can find it, over here. We have been, and we're going to hit a break here in a second, but I want to throw this out before the break. I use the phrase station family a lot, and I'm very thankful that we have WFIL here. I'm thankful for the listeners. To me, it's a lot of fun to engage with listeners on different levels, whether it's folks who are helping out towards something like World Challenge, whether it's our Moldy Oldies Monday and folks maybe send in a request, or we have our Trivia Thursdays or other ways, just texting in. And you're welcome to text in, by the way, anytime on anything. You have a question or comment or something like that. Our text line is 610-500-DOVE, 610-500-3683. So something we do, have been doing for a couple months, but just not every day, but once in a while, just for fun, is to have folks text in where they're listening from and building a bit of a master list. This is not how many people, it's just kind of to get a picture of the station family. Where are we? You know? And one reason I like to do this, besides the fact that I like individual contact with people as they text in or call in or email in, is creating that sense of a bigger thing than each of us as individuals, so that you know you're not alone. It can feel like you can feel alone, despite knowing better, maybe, and hopefully you have a good church that you're locked in with and you have a lot of friends that way, but it's easy to still feel like you're the only one going through what you're going through, or you're the only believer who's battling or feeling a certain way. And, you know, you have social media and there are other ways you can kind of combat that a little bit, but I don't know, social media also can be not the greatest thing all the time. So anyhow, this is just a fun way if for folks to just say, yeah, I'm listening in this town. So what we're after with this, all that to say, is I periodically will read off towns in the WFIL tri-state area that folks listen in. And if you don't hear your town yet, that means someone hasn't called in or hasn't texted in yet from that region. And so we're just looking for one listener at the end of all this, one listener from each town, as many towns as possible, just to paint a picture of where the WFIL station family is listening. So going into this first break, I'm just going to focus on New Jersey for a second, just to break it into little pieces. So I'm going to read off where we have heard from so far. If you don't hear, this is where you live, not where you're listening, not like at work. Where do you live? Okay. So if you don't hear your town, text in, and for fun, we'll get you a couple gift cards to Panera or Dunkin' or Wawa or Walmart or Rita's. We have a number of different gift cards, $5.60 each, courtesy of Briner Chevrolet, Dave Peterson over in Jenkintown. But no obligation. We'll send you a couple cards, take someone out for coffee, whatever it might be. Okay? So let's just do New Jersey. Here's where we have heard from. Angela in Blackwood, Mark in Burlington Township, Tricia in Cinnaminson, Kimberly in Deptford, Charles in Elmer, Larry in Ewing, Bruce in Glassboro, Christine in Magnolia, Adam in Mantua, Dee in Mount Laurel, Priscilla in Pennsauken, Kim in Sewell, Joel in Stratford, Pat in West Deptford, and that's where we've heard from so far in New Jersey. So if you didn't hear your town, Blackwood, Burlington Township, Cinnaminson, Deptford, Elmer, Ewing, Glassboro, Magnolia, Mantua, Mount Laurel, Pennsauken, Sewell, Stratford, West Deptford. All right. 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
9: Jesus says, "Blessed are the pure in heart, for they shall see God." We're so into purity these days, you know, pure water. You have Agua Vita, Agua Fina, Dasani, Evian. But God is interested in the purity of our heart. But how do you have a pure heart? Let's understand what it means. To be pure in heart means to have a single focus on Jesus Christ, that clarity. Paul says, "This one thing I do, forgetting the things that are behind and pressing forward to the things that are before, I press toward the mark for the prize of the upward call of God in Christ Jesus."
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1: It is 4:27 on the Tim DeMoss Show on WFIL. Want to quickly run through our Pennsylvania locations, and then we'll take a quick break. We also have a song or two to play, and Scott Spezio, former Anaheim Angel and St. Louis Cardinal, can join our program about his new book, The Hardest Comeback, a memoir. So if you, I'm going to just read through Pennsylvania. These are places we have heard from. I'll just rattle off the towns. If you don't hear your town listed, text in and claim, you know, claim that town for, you know, for whatever, for the WFIL listening family that you are there. So here we go. Allentown, Ambler, Berwyn, Broomall, Ballykinwood, Bryn Mawr. We've heard from people in those places. We've heard from Donna in Chalfont, Joan in Croydon, Sandy in Eagleville, Karen in Elkins Park, Ginny in Feasterville, Patty in Garnet Valley, Crystal in Harleysville, Tom in Horsham, May in Jenkintown, Jing in King of Prussia, Yvette in Lansdale, Annette in Norristown, Betsy in Paoli, Greg in Philadelphia, Brian in Phoenixville, Phyllis in Pottstown, Cheryl in Redding, Charlene in Shrinksville, Vince in Sharon Hill, Vlad in Southampton, David in Springfield, Delaware County, Iris in Telford, Chris in Trevos, Amy in Tullytown, Dave in Westchester, Bruce in Yardley. And those are the ones in Pennsylvania we've heard from. At the beginning, it was Roger in Allentown, Melinda in Ambler, Joy in Berwyn, Debbie in Broomall, and Jenny in Ballykinwood, also Bill in Bryn Mawr. So if you did not hear your town call where you live in Pennsylvania, text our text line 610-500-DOVE and lay claim, whatever, be the representative from your town as far as the WFIL station family. Just a fun way to paint a picture gradually, like a jigsaw puzzle, of folks who are listening to the radio station. Again, this is not about how many, it's about where folks are listening. And so we've had close to 50 different towns and cities listed already. And we do this every once in a while, not every day, but it's just something we continue to add to and build a sense of family, among other things, is why we're doing it. Okay, so our text line for that, 610-500-DOVE, 610-500-3683. Just looking for you to say, yeah, I'm so-and-so, and this is my town, and we can get your address, and we're going to mail a couple gift cards to you if you're the first one from your given town to do that. Those gift cards courtesy of Briner Chevrolet in Jenkintown, Dave Peterson, owner-operator there. Very glad to have him for a lot of years. Been known him for many, many years and been a guest on the program and also supported us as we want to build a sense of community with the radio station and the show. That's why we do the gift cards. You know, we could give away a huge gift card, like one gift card, $560 or something, with nice for one person. I'd rather give 100 people or, you know, a $5.60 card to go get a coffee and a donut. Like, you know, just thank you for listening. I'd much rather, personally, I'd like that better. So that's why we do it this way. So thanks to those who have texted in over the last couple of months as we throw this out there every once in a while. And then those who yet will, our text line is 610-500-DOVE, 610-500-3683. One last thing on that, and then we want to segue to something else. You don't have to, if you're in the tri-state area, Pennsylvania, Jersey, Delaware, that's fine to text in. But you can also be someone who's listening online from another part of the country or world for that. Well, not say world. I'm not gonna, probably going to mail a gift card to Guam if you're listening in Guam. But if you are listening in the States, we could mail something to you. And we had one listener text in from South Carolina. That's fine as well. All right. So one more time, our text line is 610-500-DOVE, 610-500-3683, or at WFIL.com. So one of the things you'll find on our site is podcasts of our program. We've had some pretty cool guests recently. And one of those guests, Amy Grant, never had Amy on the program before. She was in town a couple of weekends ago, and she was touring and doing songs from a brand new album that she has out called The Me That Remains, and also some classic songs. And so when we had her on the program, she, among other things, she talked about the new album.
13: I started writing songs back in the summer of 24. I was just leaning into practices that had really helped me at all different times in my life. And I was 2 years past a really traumatic bike accident. And I mean, life is a healing journey for all of us. We're just having to heal from time, if nothing else. But I specifically started writing again because I was just I was having to wrap my head around just some internal shifts that had happened for me and just different limitations that were new for me. And I just went back to writing. And I had several songs, and I reached out to an old friend, Mac McAnally, and said, hey, can we just like book a session? Can I record a couple of songs? And over the next 4 months, we did that on three different days. And by April, he said, hey, just if you want a new record, we have got one. And I went, oh, well, okay. But it was never about, you know, so many of the songs are really just, they just feel conversational with myself or with a good friend. I wrote or co-wrote 3 of the 10. And yeah, but you know, music just has music has never let me down. It's helped me physically, mentally, spiritually. And I call it the short leash that God has me on.
1: 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Let's go ahead and play the title track from that album here as we continue our program today. And then on the other side of this, we'll give you a little update on folks who have texted in and new towns that have been reported. Also, Scott Spezio, former Anaheim Angel and St. Louis Cardinal, going to join us about his new book. Coming.

0: 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And then we have Scott Spezio joining us as well, talk about his new book called The Hardest Comeback, a memoir. 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
0: It's 4:40 on the Tim DeMoss Show on WFIL. Thanks for listening in today. Every once in a while, we sit down. It's like having, I liken it to a jigsaw puzzle. If you ever especially have a large jigsaw puzzle, like 1,000 pieces or 2,000 pieces, you can't do it all in one sitting. You put it on a dining room table and you come back to it every now and again. That's what we're doing with our WFIL station family map, as we just have some fun. It's not about counting how many people are listening. There's a biblical reason for that. If you're familiar with David counting the fighting men in the Old Testament, I don't want anybody to get hurt. We'll read that passage another time. But for today, and every now and again, maybe every week or two, we'll just rattle off some towns where people are listening, where they're from. And it helps fill in some gaps and helps. I like it because it helps just paint a picture of, for each of us together, to know, hey, there are people here. We're not alone. We're part of something much larger. I often quote Romans chapter 12. The first couple of verses are very well-known verses in general about to not be conformed any longer to the pattern of this world, but to be transformed, be changed by the renewing of your mind. Then you can test what God's will is, his good, pleasing, and perfect will. So those are like, I would call them Hall of Fame verses almost. But I go down a little further, it talks about how we're all, you know, we have different, the body's made up of different parts and we all have different functions. But the last part of verse 5 says we belong to each other. And that's been a verse on my heart and mind for a couple years now. When I think about that, what does it mean to be part of something much larger than yourself? And so I think it can help, among other things, guard against I don't need anybody else. I'm okay. I can do things. You do your thing. I'll do my thing. Well, you know, it's true. We're individuals and God loves each one of us and we each need to commit our hearts to him. You don't walk into heaven as a family, like we're going to, you know, say Olive Garden, party of seven, tomorrow's party of seven, or now we're up to nine with our two now son-in-law and daughter-in-law. You have to make that individual decision. So that's true. But we're also part of something much larger. And if you're not careful, you can start to say, kind of put your arms toward other people. Like, all right, you stay over there. Give me my space. I'm going to do my thing, my way. Just the idea is, remember, you actually, when it says we belong to each other, that to me, that implies there's a sense of accountability that we have with each other and how you're doing, how I'm doing, how we represent the Lord. That matters. So this little thing we're doing every once in a while is kind of in line with that, just to say, hey, there's Angela in Blackwood, New Jersey. There's Dee in Mount Laurel, New Jersey. There's Greg in Philadelphia. There's Vlad in Southampton. I rattled some of those names off earlier. We're all part of the same body. It's true. We also now have Burnett, I think as I say the name, in Glenside, Pennsylvania, and Lisa in Sicklerville, New Jersey, texting in first from their respective towns to do so. And Paul texted in just like a couple of minutes after Lisa did. We're going to give Paul a couple of gift cards too. For fun, we're also giving those who text in from their town as the first person a couple of gift cards courtesy of Brian of Chevrolet in Jenkintown, who Dave Peterson is all about community. I've known the dealership has been there for almost 100 years. I think he's third generation, and he's done everything from being sweeping the floors to being a mechanic to he's the grand poobah over there now. Anyway, so he has supported this radio show for many years, almost 30 years, and he's that invested. So it's really neat to be able to, as a token of our appreciation for listening, give these gift cards out. We do them in other ways too, but we're certainly doing it through this little station family puzzle that we're creating. We'll rattle off the list again, maybe later on this week or something, just to get up. I think that gives us 50 now. Towns and cities that have been named so far. You know, we're not making this an online thing, a big thing. We're just tossing it in periodically. And it's just fun and encouraging to hear folks listing different places. And hopefully, as you hear some of those towns rattle off, they'll be like, oh, that's cool. All right. Okay. And I'll say this too. Radio is a great medium. It's a private medium. It's public and private, right? You're part of something much larger, but it's also individual. And that's one of the reasons we do the radio show the way we do it. This hour, if you've ever listened, if you've listened long enough, you know. A lot of guests are on the program you would expect to hear. Alistair Begg, who comes up at 5 o'clock, Truth for Life. He's joined us before. We've had people from, or Dr. Michael Youssef at 5:30. We've had Wayne Momblow and Jim Daly from Focus on the Family and Alan Jackson Ministries. All those folks were on the station. But we'll also have a lot of other folks who would never probably ever set foot in a Christian radio station or be interviewed on a Christian radio station. Just that's they're not maybe because they're not believers or it's just not part of their world. And so that kind of matches the fact that radio is a private thing and people can listen in the privacy of their own cars and homes. And it's anyway, we hope that this show specifically and the station too, but that this show strengthens those who are walking with the Lord and also invites people in who maybe don't know him yet. And that would include the guests. We don't always talk about spiritual things with the guests. It might just be about an album they just put out or a show they're doing or something. But over time, there are ways of planting some seeds in the conversation and even afterwards, too. So we appreciate your prayers for the program. We appreciate you listening in. And especially we appreciate you now as we get to bring on board a guest who is a believer, who has a book out, though, some hard stuff because he's, and the title implies it. It's called The Hardest Comeback, a memoir. Former Major League Baseball player and two-time World Series champion, Scott Spezio. Hey, Scott, how you doing today?
7: Good, Tim. How you doing today?
0: Good. I like the goatee there. It's nice.
7: It's getting gray. I don't have

0: will be coming out, a little later on.
1: Yeah, I mean, the documentary is only, an hour, just over an hour long. So we had to try to condense it. But we wanted to, we know everybody's not a book reader. So we wanted to try to reach as many people as we can with the story. And sometimes it's cool to see, like, some of the stuff with me and my dad in the backyard when we were hitting, and my dad teaching me. And then I found, we had tapes of the home runs and some big hits in my career. I also found tapes of me at my lowest point in my life, where I was recording because I didn't know if I was going to be around that much longer. And, I wanted to document it so that people eventually I could, I was praying and hoping that I'd make it through so I could use it to help people. And so the book just is a deeper dive into that. I always say it'd be much easier just to write about World Series, and big at bats.
0: Yes.
1: But I feel that this is placed on my heart by God to give people hope and help people, one, stay away from drugs and alcohol, and two, if they're in it, in any way, whether it be prescriptions or gambling or whatever, that there's a way out. And, life is better on the other side.
0: The Hardest Comeback has lots of baseball, obviously, in it, but also lots of you, since it is your memoir. And one main character you've already referenced there really straddles both of those worlds, a person you dedicate the book to, your dad, where you say, "To my dad who paved the way for my success and loved me well on the other side of it." That was really well written. You'd share whatever aspect about your dad you could for a moment, if you would.
1: Yeah. I mean, every time I start talking about it, I start, about tearing up. He's just an amazing guy. I couldn't ask for a better dad. And he taught me from the start everything he knew about the game. He taught me how to deal with pressure. He was a great role model, spiritual role model as well. Treated my mom very well and all his kids very, very well. Was always a big part of our community and was there. He could always fix anything in my swing, anything in my game. And, in the foreword that he writes, he says, but he couldn't fix this. This is the one thing he couldn't fix. Nobody in my family had ever dealt with addiction. And so it was very hard for him to know what to do. I didn't know what to do. I didn't want to tell people, but, I started getting into it. And he basically said, "Hey, me and mom can't watch you destroy yourself. We're not going to hold the rope while you hang yourself.
0: Yeah.
1: We're here when you're ready." And, the Cardinals reached out. We didn't talk for a couple of years, which was really hard, especially because I signed with the Cardinals, which was his team, and I was given 26, which was his number.
0: Yeah, it's amazing.
1: And the Cardinals, here we are in the World Series. I don't get to share it with them like I did in 2002 with the Angels. And the Cardinals reached out to him in 2007 for, it wasn't opening day. It was the next day, actually, but it was the ring ceremony, and they asked him to come wear his old jersey and present me the ring. And I call that the prodigal son moment. Yeah. We hugged. I don't think there was a dry eye in the place. And we started talking again. And when I ended up telling the Cardinals I had an issue and went to rehab, my parents were right there taking 30 pages of notes on how they could help. And they helped me get through it. And it wasn't easy, but they were rocks when I wasn't, and they really helped me, them and God pulled me out of the pit of despair and put my feet on solid ground. And that's why I wanted to share this, so that I can give people hope that they can do it too.
0: We're chatting with Scott Spezia, a two-time World Series champ, and his dad, who also played in two World Series, and you both won one as a St. Louis Cardinal, which is neat. The Hardest Comeback is the memoir. And just to clarify, between the first time you won in 2002 with the Angels and 2006 with the Cardinals, those were the years that you initially had relationship going with your dad. And then during that five-year window, stuff had disintegrated to the point where you were mentioned not talking for a couple of years. So just people will see that in the book too.
1: Yeah, right. We were really close through 2000, basically until my injury in 2004 when I signed with Seattle. That's what spurred my addiction.
0: Yeah.
1: I was a guy that didn't like taking Advil or Tylenol. I hardly ever drank, didn't like the taste of alcohol or beer. Never saw a drug till I was 33 years old. And then at 32, was with a new team, didn't have that group of friends established yet, hold each other accountable like I had in Anaheim and Oakland.

0: Cleveland and got hurt in spring training, blew out my T6 and T7 disc. They told me my career could be over. If I tried to play, I could be paralyzed. And went out to try to fit in with my new teammates because I hadn't been around. I'd been going to doctor after doctor, and I was sipping a beer. They put a, you know, rum and coke or a Jack and Coke in front of me, and I drank it. Thought it was not too bad, and before you know it, I drank four of them, and next night I drank eight. Helped me deal with my depression and anxiety, and before you know it, I became dependent on it, you know, physically dependent on it, and would think about that as soon as I got done with the game, like, all right, where am I going to go to drink, you know? And so it started, you know, mostly on the road. And then I'd make bad decisions, and within a year I had gotten divorced and then remarried to a girl that, you know, wasn't the best influence on me, and ended up getting released and was exposed to drugs. It was powder cocaine for the first time I'd ever seen a drug in my life, and that opened the door to a whole nother world. And by the end of 2006, I'd pretty much given up everything in my life for two things, and that was drugs and alcohol. I did have a great reprieve with the Cardinals, but by 2007, it was really hard. I was still able to put up numbers, but I was not myself at all.
1: Yeah, Scott, your story has so much in it, including God's provision for you over the years, and yet you also talk about there's still earthly consequences you deal with, and that, yes, you know, that's part of the deal, and you have to know, you separate, God still loves you no matter what. But there's also stuff, right? But, and there's also still earthly costs, but that doesn't mean he doesn't love you less than, you know, if you hadn't done some of those things.
0: Yeah, absolutely. Yeah, one of the biggest lessons that I learned was, because, you know, once baseball was taken away from me, my identity was gone. I'd found my identity in baseball, and I was believing the devil's fiery darts that I, you know, was unworthy, that I lost my platform, that nobody really cared about me. And I isolated, and eventually I had a girl take me to church, and I was always battling. I was trying, you know, I'd go to church and then I'd fall. I'd go to rehabs and fall. I'd ask for God's help and he'd help me. And then I'd take over the wheel. And eventually it got to the point where, you know, he basically knocked me on the head, said, "Hey man, like, you better watch out or you're going to die." I was in the hospital, had a 20% chance to live. That my liver was failing, was going to need a liver transplant. I cried out to God, and he heard my cry. I said, "God, take away my cravings." And that was April 6, 2018. From that day on, I've had zero cravings. And when I see alcohol, I get physically ill. It's a true miracle. And he pulled me from the pit of despair. And I ended up, God woke me up. You know, I had a 20% chance to live. I cried out to God. I asked him to take away my cravings, and he did. I said, "God, take away my cravings, and I'll do whatever you tell me to do." And that was April 6, 2018. From that day on, I've had zero cravings and get physically ill when I see alcohol in a bottle. And it's amazing. Not only that, but he restored my liver to full health. I didn't have to get a transplant, which was another miracle. The team of doctors at Northwestern said they'd never seen anybody recover like that, and they couldn't explain it. And they said, all we could say is somebody upstairs was looking out for you. But, you know, eventually I started going to church, reading the Bible, and I saw that, you know, David did some horrible things, and God still called him a man after his own heart. And, you know, Paul had, you know, crucified and went after Christians and wrote a great part of the New Testament. And Moses killed somebody, and you just go through the Bible, and God used people that you wouldn't think he would use in big ways. And not that I'm comparing myself to those guys, but I thought, man, if God could forgive those guys and use them, then he can still forgive me and use me. And so that's what gave me the hope to get out. And I started small by picking up sticks in my lawn.
1: Yes.
0: so I could mow my grass.
1: I wanted to ask you about that, because you mentioned my mom was born in Chicago. We have some family out there still. And just the part about picking up the sticks, because you were listening to a Christian station out there, worship music was part of your,
0: yes,
1: little nod to Christian radio here.
0: Yeah, that's what I did. I had WBGL, which has a tower right next to me. And I would just listen. I mean, the Holy Spirit was working on me incredibly. He used music. It's the first time I went into my church, I heard the songs, and I just got chills through my whole body, and every word meant something special to me. And I'd be weeping out there picking up sticks and mowing my grass, and same thing in church. Because I always used to try to do everything. Like, okay, I got to get sober. I'm going to do it all right now. I'm going to do all this. And I'm like, you know what? I'm just going to take baby steps. And, you know, the first time I went out, it was just a small pile. And then I had a burn pile. And then I mowed. And, you know, when I went to church and I talked to the pastor, I said, you know, thank you for that message. I think you wrote it especially for me. And I was crying. And I'm like, what are you laughing? Like, what are you smiling at, man? And he's like, you're broken, man. That's exactly where you need to be for God to fix you. he was exactly right.
1: I love it.
0: God just started working on me. And next thing you know, I'm here and proclaiming what he did in my life. And that can happen in your life, too, if you let him. You know, that's the big thing, is give in and let him. You know, I couldn't get past step one. I'm powerless over alcohol. And my life had become unmanageable. It was very hard for somebody that thought he was invincible to say that I'm powerless, but I was, and it took God to pull me out of it.
1: Yeah. Scott, it's really great talking with you. I could talk for a long time, and they've talked to a lot of people today. I want to respect your time, and maybe we could have you on again sometime once the documentary's out, or, you know, talk further about these things. Because, and just as a fun little ending part, you referenced Greg Laurie and the Harvest Crusade in your book. He's on our radio station on WFIL. He has a program called A New Beginning. So,
0: oh, no way.
1: Yeah. So it airs at 10 o'clock every weekday morning and a couple other times during the week. And we just actually aired not long ago the most recent Harvest Crusade on our station, even though it's in California. You know, it's such a big thing, which you attended as one of many things that you tried along the way to kind of, you know, sync up with God, for lack of a better term. So,
0: yeah. That's it. I would love to come back on and speak to you anytime.
1: That'd be great.
0: I'm here for you.
1: Yeah, sounds great. Well, congratulations. Thanks, again. Man. Thank you for sharing about The Hardest Comeback, the upcoming documentary Spezio 2, and God bless you. Have a great rest of your day.
0: Thank you, Tim. You too, man. Thank you so much for your time, and it was a blessing talking to you.
1: Amen. Take care, and bye for now.
0: Thank you, Tim.
1: Scott Spezio, two-time World Series champion with Anaheim and St. Louis, but also whose off-field life teetered on disaster. His book is called The Hardest Comeback, a memoir. Thanks for listening today. Alistair Begg, Truth for Life's on the way.
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0: Do you struggle to understand scripture passages like the prophetic visions in the Old Testament book of Daniel? Does God intentionally keep us guessing to reward the clever or diligent few who can figure things out? Today on Truth for Life, Alistair Begg considers God's purpose in giving Daniel and us insight into the future.
1: We're going to read together from the Old Testament, from Daniel and chapter 11. One of the things that Paul instructs Timothy in is to make sure that he gives himself to the reading of the Bible, to the reading of the Word of God. And I take it that he means not only in his personal life, but also in the public opportunities of ministry. And so we purposefully read the Bible together. And this morning, this chapter is a long chapter, but I'm going to read the entire chapter. And I encourage you to follow along if you have your Bible. It will make it easier, I think, if you are looking at the text. Daniel chapter 11, verse 1. And as for me, in the first year of Darius the Mede, I stood up to confirm and strengthen him. And now I will show you the truth. Behold, three more kings shall arise in Persia, and a fourth shall be far richer than all of them. And when he has become strong through his riches, he shall stir up all against the kingdom of Greece. Then a mighty king shall arise, who shall rule with great dominion and do as he wills. And as soon as he has arisen, his kingdom shall be broken and divided toward the four winds of heaven. But not to his posterity, nor according to the authority with which he ruled, for his kingdom shall be plucked up and go to others besides these. Then the king of the south shall be strong, but one of his princes shall be stronger than he and shall rule, and his authority shall be a great authority. After some years they shall make an alliance, and the daughter of the king of the south shall come to the king of the north to make an agreement. But she shall not retain the strength of her arm, and he and his arm shall not endure. But she shall be given up, and her attendants, he who fathered her, and he who supported her in those times. And from a branch from her roots one shall arise in his place. He shall come against the army and enter the fortress of the king of the north, and he shall deal with them and shall prevail. He shall also carry off to Egypt their gods with their metal images and their precious vessels of silver and gold. And for some years he shall refrain from attacking the king of the north. Then the latter shall come into the realm of the king of the south, but shall return to his own land. His sons shall wage war and assemble a multitude of great forces, which shall keep coming and overflow and pass through, and again shall carry the war as far as his fortress. Then the king of the south, moved with rage, shall come out and fight against the king of the north, and he shall raise a great multitude, but it shall be given into his hand. And when the multitude is taken away, his heart shall be exalted, and he shall cast down tens of thousands, but he shall not prevail. For the king of the north shall again raise a multitude greater than the first, and after some years he shall come on with a great army and abundant supplies. In those times many shall arise against the king of the south, and the violent among your own people shall lift themselves up in order to fulfill the vision, but they shall fail. Then the king of the north shall come and throw up siege works and take a well-fortified city. And the forces of the south shall not stand, or even his best troops, for there shall be no strength to stand. But he who comes against him shall do as he wills, and none shall stand before him. And he shall stand in the glorious land with destruction in his hand. He shall set his face to come with strength of his whole kingdom, and he shall bring terms of an agreement and perform them. He shall give him the daughter of women to destroy the kingdom. But it shall not stand or be to his advantage. Afterward, he shall turn his face to the coastlands and shall capture many of them. But a commander shall put an end to his insolence. Indeed, he shall turn his insolence back upon him. Then he shall turn his face back toward the fortresses of his own land, but he shall stumble and fall and shall not be found. Then shall arise in his place one who shall send an exactor of tribute for the glory of his kingdom. but within a few days he shall be broken, neither in anger nor in battle. In his place shall arise a contemptible person, to whom royal majesty has not been given. He shall come in without warning and obtain the kingdom by flatteries. Armies shall be utterly swept away before him and broken, even the prince of the covenant. And from the time that an alliance is made with him, he shall act deceitfully, and he shall become strong with a small people. Without warning, he shall come into the richest parts of the province, and he shall do what neither his fathers nor his fathers' fathers have done, scattering among them plunder, spoil, and goods. He shall devise plans against strongholds, but only for a time. And he shall stir up his power and his heart against the king of the south with a great army. And the king of the south shall wage war with an exceedingly great and mighty army, but he shall not stand, for plots shall be devised against him. Even those who eat his food shall break him. His army shall be swept away, and many shall fall down slain. And as for the two kings, their hearts shall be bent on doing evil. They shall speak lies at the same table, but to no avail, for the end is yet to be at the time appointed. And he shall return to his land with great wealth, but his heart shall be set against the holy covenant. And he shall work his will and return to his own land. At the appointed time, he shall return and come into the south, but it shall not be this time as it was before. For ships of Kittim shall come against him, and he shall be afraid and withdraw, and shall turn back and be enraged, and take action against the holy covenant. He shall turn back and pay attention to those who forsake the holy covenant. Forces from him shall appear and profane the temple and fortress, and shall take away the regular burnt offering, and they shall set up the abomination that makes desolate. He shall seduce with flattery those who violate the covenant, but the people who know their God shall stand firm and take action. And the wise among the people shall make many understand, though for some days they shall stumble by sword and flame, by captivity and plunder. When they stumble, they shall receive a little help, and many shall join themselves to them with flattery. And some of the wise shall stumble, so that they may be refined, purified, and made white until the time of the end, for it still awaits the appointed time. And the king shall do as he wills. He shall exalt himself and magnify himself above every god, and shall speak astonishing things against the God of gods. He shall prosper till the indignation is accomplished, for what is decreed shall be done. He shall pay no attention to the gods of his fathers, or to the one beloved by women. He shall not pay attention to any other god, for he shall magnify himself above all. He shall honor the god of fortresses instead of these. A god whom his fathers did not know he shall honor, with gold and silver, with precious stones and costly gifts. He shall deal with the strongest forces with the help of a foreign god. Those who acknowledge him he shall load with honor. He shall make them rulers over many, and shall divide the land for a price. At the time of the end, the king of the south shall attack him, but the king of the north shall rush upon him like a whirlwind, with chariots and horsemen and with many ships, and he shall come into countries and shall overflow and pass through. He shall come into the glorious land, and tens of thousands shall fall, but these shall be delivered out of his hand, Edom and Moab and the main part of the Ammonites. He shall stretch out his hand against the countries, and the land of Egypt shall not escape. He shall become ruler of the treasures of gold and of silver, and all the precious things of Egypt, and the Libyans and the Cushites shall follow in his train. But news from the east and the north shall alarm him, and he shall go out with great fury to destroy and devote many to destruction. And he shall pitch his palatial tents between the sea and the glorious holy mountain. Yet he shall come to his end with none to help him. Amen. May God bless to us the reading of his word. Father, we believe that when your word is preached, that your voice is heard. We bow before the mystery of this. So speak, O Lord, till your church is built and the earth is filled with your glory. We know one day it will be. We pray in Jesus' name, amen. Let me begin by asking the question that is posed in the Heidelberg Catechism as the first question of the Catechism. What is your only comfort in life and death? What is your only comfort in life and death? I'm going to presume that you have a mechanism for both explaining your life, dealing with your life, understanding the prospect of death, and dealing with it. What is your only comfort in life and in death? The 11th chapter of Daniel is second only in length to the second chapter of Daniel. And I read it in its entirety in order that we might understand its complexity and the challenge that is contained in it of studying it and of understanding it sufficiently to be able to teach it and of teaching it in a way that it would be apparently of use and profit to those who were then the students along with the teacher. It is no small charge, and I have actually adjusted my view whereby I said that the end of Daniel 9 was the most daunting part of the book. That was before I made a stab at chapter 11. I have now put 11 into first place as almost of paralyzing challenge. One commentator, I was delighted to discover, said of chapter 11, it might be treated in Bible classes, but we do not see how it could be used in a sermon or sermons. But then I discovered that Calvin gave 100 pages to chapter 11 in his commentary. Well, having spent the time in chapter 11, I want you to know that I'm closer to Leopold than I am to Calvin. And the approach that I want to take this morning to this chapter is what I've referred to somewhat humorously before when I've been speaking to other pastors, namely the principle of planned neglect, In other words, we're not going to delve into all of the details of this chapter. To do so would be patently impossible in the time span that we have and would result actually in a fairly sustained series. I'm going to take the approach of my old art teacher at Ilkley Grammar School, whom I have mentioned to you before, Tommy Walker, to whom I used routinely go with my assignment. Mr. Walker, I'm sorry, but you'll need to help me with my drawing. I can't draw this chair. And you remember what he would always say to me, beg, I will get you started, but I am not going to do it for you. And that comes to my mind routinely when I'm teaching. And certainly it has been uppermost in my thinking here in relationship to chapter 11. I am going to get you started, but I am not going to do it for you. Chapters 10, 11, and 12 provide us with actually one unit. One of the reasons that I have not paused at the end of 10 in light of the onset of Advent is simply because 10 and 11, 12 need to be taken together. If we fail to take them together, then we do a disservice to the way in which the material is provided and also to our understanding of it. I hope you will remember that when we looked at 10, the intervention of the heavenly visitor had appeared to Daniel in order to enable Daniel and in turn the readers of Daniel to understand what is about to happen to them. What will happen to you, he said, and to your people in the latter days. That's verse 14 of chapter 10. The reason for his appearing is not to create confusion in the mind of Daniel or in the mind of those who become the students of the book later on, but is in order to make it clear to Daniel what the future actually holds. And in chapter 10, we noted the fact that the way in which this is conveyed to Daniel is to bring, as it were, the corner of the curtain of eternity aside in order that Daniel then may actually get a glimpse into the heavenlies and realize that in the unseen realm, there are kingdoms that are in conflict and that the battle of the world is in that arena in which evil powers exercise their influence in the very thrones and governments and corridors of political power, so that when we read of the events of our own lives, the experiences of the rise and fall of nations, we do so in the awareness of the fact that the Bible charts in some measure the progress for us. Now, what happens in chapter 11 is that what we have seen already in the earlier chapters, particularly in chapter 8, if you remember the ram, the goat, the ram, the Medo-Persian Empire, the goat, the rise of Greece, what is there, if you like, in a more embryonic form, is then flushed out in far greater detail here in chapter 11. And in that greater detail, we need to acknowledge that it is jolly difficult. At least I have found it so. I'm greatly encouraged by the fact that at the end of the vision in chapter 8, you will perhaps recall the final sentence of chapter 8, "Then I, that is Daniel, rose and went about the king's business, but I was appalled by the vision and did not understand it." Good. In chapter 12, we're going to go on into 12 next week, all being well. And what do we discover there? He says in verse 8, "I heard these things, but I did not understand." I didn't understand. I think it's very important, and this is one of the things I hope has come across in our study of Daniel. It is very important to realize that there is no need to be ashamed when we do not understand. The people that you really ought to be most cautious about are those who can give you an explanation for every tiny detail of the Bible. And if you have the feeling, as they do, that they might just be wrong, the chances are they might just be wrong. Now, the endeavor is understandable, but not everything is perfectly clean, is it? We've quoted the Westminster Confession in this matter, and I do so again. Not all things in Scripture are equally plain in themselves or equally clear to all. True. Yet, those things which are necessary to be known, believed and observed for salvation are so clearly stated and explained in one place or another in the Bible that not only the educated, but also the uneducated may gain a sufficient understanding of them by a proper use of the ordinary means. What a wonderful closing sentence that is. A proper use of the ordinary means. What are the ordinary means? The Bible. What is a proper use of the Bible? Read it. But don't read it in a way that you don't read any other book. It's full of verbs and pronouns and adjectives and similes and metaphors and various genres. Therefore, it is to be read in that way, if we would use it properly. The reason that some of us do not benefit from our reading of the Bible is because we do not read it properly. When we think about the Bible being inspired, we assume that it is supposed to just inspire us. So we read it hoping for inspiration, and we don't get any inspiration, so we look for another place. Well, I must tell you, reading 11, as I have done, not only for you in your hearing now, but all throughout this past week or 10 days, has been a reminder to me of just how daunting it really is. And then I read my dear brother and good friend Sinclair, who said this: "It is always important to cover passages of Scripture that contain material that is difficult to follow." Oh, I said, oh no, come on. Because it underlines the biblical teaching that studying Scripture is hard work. That studying Scripture is hard work. That's why Paul says to Timothy, "Study to show yourself approved unto God, a workman who doesn't need to be ashamed, who is rightly dividing the word of truth." It's work. It's work. It's not something you can do in 5 minutes on the back of an envelope. It's not something you can do sitting around waiting for a blessed thought to pass on. If what you want to do in teaching the Bible is just come up with half a dozen illustrations and two funny stories and a little bit of the Bible, then you can do that. You'll never need to study again in your entire life. But if you're going to set yourself the task of doing the second half of Daniel, then you better get at the business. Because there are certain passages of Scripture that are just hard to understand. You say, okay, well, you've made the point. Well, I wanted to make the point. And I was helped also by Joyce Baldwin, who, when she said, unless the readers are actually serious students of ancient history. Most of the allusions in Daniel 11 will completely baffle them. And since I am not a serious student of ancient history, I am here to acknowledge the accuracy of her assessment and the wisdom conveyed in the fact that she suggests that if you want to get serious about this, and this is homework for all of us, if you want to be serious about it, then a secular history read alongside Daniel 11 will both help to understand the unfolding of secular history and will help to understand the vision that is conveyed in the 11th chapter. For example, the Cambridge Ancient History, Volume 8, Rome and the Mediterranean, 218 to 133 BC. You can get it on Amazon, and you can have a wonderful time working your way through it. Now, I say all of this because the only way that we can adequately handle doing something with this chapter, and we will come back to the hardest part of it tonight, is to deal with it from 30,000 feet. I know that some of you will be disappointed by this, I freely acknowledge that, but I think it is still in our best interests. What do we know? We know that the exiles have been freed to return home. But the news that has filtered back from Jerusalem is that it isn't really going very well. In fact, they are confronted by opposition. And within relatively short order, the rebuilding project is going to come to a crushing halt. And Daniel is given an insight by God into what's really going on. And so Daniel in chapter 10 is just absolutely destabilized by this the immensity of what he discovers, that behind all of the ebb and flow and the topsy-turvy of life for them in their exile and now in their restoration and in looking to the future, there is this battle in the heavens.
0: You're listening to Truth for Life with Alistair Begg. Tomorrow we'll hear his interpretation of Daniel's vision. As we are finding out, it can be challenging to study Scripture, to figure out the timeline and how these stories all fit together, especially in the Old Testament. And that's why today we are recommending to you a book that takes you through the entire storyline of the Bible. It's called The Story of God and Us. This is an engaging book that tells the grand story of the Bible from creation to restoration, from Eden to eternity. The author is Jonathan Murphy. He's a pastor and seminary professor, and he navigates you through all of Scripture using easy-to-read language. Like a great storyteller, he weaves in contemporary examples to highlight important lessons along the way. This overarching sweep through the Bible focuses on how God remained faithful even when his people turned from him, and how Jesus fulfilled all that God promised as the long-anticipated King, the ultimate servant, priest, and Savior. You will trace God's relentless purpose through history to redeem a people for himself and restore a broken world, and you'll come away with a deeper gratitude for God's love and faithfulness. Importantly, you'll see more clearly how you fit into this story of salvation. 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I'm Bob Lapine. 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
11: 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In this episode, Dr. Youssef looks at God's desire to bless those who offer praise. He's calling this life-changing message a giving heart.
12: As I bring this series of messages to an end, I'll bring it to a close today. As I bring it to a close, this last message is going to be a challenging message, not to all of you, I know, but to some. But before I get there, I want to recap what we have been seeing throughout the series of messages. We have been seeing how God's blessings, God's peace, God's joy always follows a praise-filled life. Here is a principle that you must never forget. Blessings follow praise. Would you say that with me? Blessings follow praise. Blessings always follow praise. But I want to be very clear. While God does respond with blessings to the praise-filled life, His blessings are only the byproduct. Did you get that? It's the byproduct of the praise-filled life. But there's more that I want to emphasize, at least one more thing. Our Heavenly Father is not motivated to bless us just because we utter some words that we know He likes to hear. But rather, our Heavenly Father is motivated to bless us because praise and thanksgiving places us in the posture of receiving more of His blessings. Let me illustrate this from a Semitic language's point of view. When Psalm 103 said, "Bless the Lord, O my soul, and all that is within me, bless His holy name." The root word for that word, "bless the Lord," barakah, in the Semitic languages, bless, barakah, it has its root in kneeling. And it comes from the fact that in the Middle East, a camel has to kneel all the way down on all four in order that he may receive the goodies. A camel is very tall. You can't dump the stuff on the camel unless he kneels. So the two words are interconnected. As you kneel in praise, you get the blessing. Think about this. Think about this with me. The same word blessing as kneeling. When you want God's barakah, you have to barak on your knees. Question, how do we bless God? How do we bless God? If we bless the name of God only in words, no, with the totality of our being. We bless God by submitting to Him in every area of our life. We bless God by pouring out our love on Him and on others. And when that happens, you can be assured of the fact that God will say to you, "Keep on pouring it, then I'm going to keep pouring more on you. As you pour it out, I'll pour it in. As you pour it out, I'll pour it in." Today I want to tell you that praise living and self-giving are the Siamese twins of a praise-filled life. Let me repeat this. Praise living and self-giving are the Siamese twins of a praise-filled life. You see, praising God just with our lips is hollow. We have to praise God with our substance, because praising with lips and praising with substance are inseparable. praising God in words alone can be empty praise, but praising God with our substance confirm the praise-filled life. Praising God with our mouths can be hollow unless it is accompanied by self-giving. Perhaps there is no greater example of what I'm trying to tell you than in the life of the greatest singer on the face of the earth in history. The greatest singer. King David wrote some of the most magnificent songs. He wrote some of the most magnificent psalms. He knew what it means to enter into the presence of God in praise and in worship. David wrote and composed many of the magnificent psalms that are blessing us now, 3,000 years later. In fact, no one understood the importance of the praise-filled life like David, and we've seen him before. But David did not praise God in words only, but he praised God with his substance. Let me tell you about it. Remember, King David was so overwhelmed in thanksgiving to God of what God has done for him, all the struggles of life that he brought him through and where he placed him. He was so indebted to God. He was so grateful. His heart was flowing. He said, God, I want to build a temple for your glory. So far, we have a tent that is housing the Ark of the Covenant. And he said, God, it's the longing of my heart to build you a permanent place for your glory, for your honor, so people can come and praise you and glorify your name and thank you. And God said, no. Don't you hate it when God says no? But I can tell you, the greatest experiences of my life is when I prayed for things and God said no. I go back and bless him for that. So don't ever be put off when God says no, because that's your blessing. It's for your blessing. David was not put off by that. He was not put off by that. God said, no, no, no, not you, David. Your son Solomon is going to build it for me. I'm not going to be put off by that. That's fine, Lord. You're sovereign, and my gratitude to you knows no bound. And so he gives his net worth. Everything he has, piles it up. He says, I'm going to leave it here so that Solomon can build the temple. Some people estimate that net worth was equivalent to our money, probably $1 billion of today's money. Question, what was David's motivation for praising God with his substance? The answer actually is found in 1 Chronicles 29, in verses 3 and 4, he's basically saying in those two verses is, Lord, this is my tangible expression of my personal gratitude to you. I've been praising you all of my life and writing psalms. Now this is my tangible way of saying thank you. David, writing psalms and singing psalms were not enough. To David, mere words, even those magnificent words that have emanated from a praise-filled life were not enough. His praise had to be confirmed by sacrificial giving. Look with me at verses 14 all the way to 18. 1 Chronicles 29. I'm going to read them for you. Everything comes from you, and we have given you only what comes from your hand. We are aliens and strangers in your sight, and as were all our forefathers. Our days on earth are like a shadow without hope. Oh, Lord, as for all this abundance that we have provided for the building of your temple, for your holy name, it comes from your hand. And all of it belongs to you. I know, my God, that you test the heart and you are pleased with integrity. All these things that I have given, it goes from the giving of the congregation to his personal giving, his personal sacrificial giving. He said, all these things that I have willingly given with honest intent. And now I have seen with joy how willingly your people who are here have given to you. O Lord God of our fathers, Abraham, Isaac, and Israel, keep this desire in our hearts and in the hearts of your people forever, and keep their hearts loyal to you. And all of God's people said, amen.
13: Amen.
12: Beloved, here's what David is saying here. He's saying, loyalty to God is expressed in giving and in praising. Loyalty to God is manifested when you give with all of your heart and you praise with all of your might. Loyalty to God is expressed in words, but also in action. The same principle operates in the New Testament. You see, don't let anybody mislead you of saying that we have two books, Old Testament and New Testament. We have only one book, two sections. One says he's coming, the other one said he's here. One book. We have one book. It's the Holy Bible. It's the Word of God. Because the same principle operated in the New Testament. The Apostle Paul in 1 Corinthians chapter 15, if you've never taken time alone, quietly, read 1 Corinthians 15, you must do that. It's long, it's 58 verses, but it is a magnificent chapter. And the Apostle Paul is actually giving them intellectual proof and reasoning proof of the resurrection, our resurrection, because of the resurrection of Jesus, and the joy of our resurrection, and how we're going to live forever with Jesus. And he goes on and on and on. It takes us to the very portals of heaven. And then in verse 1 of chapter 16, he says, now, as for the collection. What? What? You just took us all the way to heaven? And then you come to the mundane thing, it's a collection? Yeah. Paul is saying that heaven and giving are interconnected. That giving and heaven are interrelated. That heaven and giving are intertwined. Here, he tells us about the link between the joy of our resurrection in terms of sending on timber. I know this is figure of speech. Sending on some timber for your mansion in heaven. Some are still unable to think about the distinction and the relationship between heaven and giving. So I want to give you three things. First of all, giving back to God is an indication that you really believe that everything you have belongs to God. That's the first thing. The second thing I want to tell you is this. Giving back to God is sowing seed for future blessings. You're sowing seed for future blessings. And the third thing, giving feeds on praising, and praising feeds on giving. And they both feed on each other. I'm going to show you in a minute. Look at this very, very quickly. If you blink, you're going to miss it. First of all, when we praise God with our giving, we are testifying to the fact that we really believe that everything we have belongs to Him, that He owns everything we have. We are affirming tangibly that every breath is a gift from God. Some will say, God owns everything. And then God gets very precious little of what He owns. Let me tell you about a proven fact. A proven fact. The more you give, as Jesus said, not on my words, the more you give, the more you are actually creating room for God to give more, to pile it back. See, some people think giving is like having a pie and you slice it, so when you give, you got a few slices left. That's not biblical concept. That's not biblical concept. That's secular concept. God's concept is that your life is a silo, and you have the grain in that silo. And every time you open the faucet and get some grain, God has a key to the top lid of the silo. He has the key to it. So He opens up and pours some more. And the more you use, the more He pours it out from the top. Everything we have is a loan from Him. You remember when you went to the bank and you borrowed some money, you bought a house, and you moved into the house and said, that's our house. That is not your house. You agree? It's not your house. It's the bank's house. It's the mortgage company's house. You don't believe me? just try not to pay the monthly payment. 2 or 3 months, just don't, you know, you'll see what I mean. I hope you don't do this, but soon you discover it's not your house. It's not your house. Beloved, it's in the same way everything we have. They are all on a loan from the great banker of the universe. Not only that giving proves that we actually believe that God owns everything, but secondly, giving is sowing seed for future blessings. Listen to me. God established the sowing and the reaping principle back in Genesis. The Lord Jesus Christ in Luke 6:38 affirmed this principle of sowing and reaping. The Apostle Paul in 2 Corinthians chapter 9, verses 6, 7, and 8, he affirms this biblical principle when he said, "Whoever sows sparingly will also reap sparingly, and whoever sows generously will reap generously."

0: in generosity. Isn't that amazing? Isn't that amazing? Just because some people misapplied the Word of God and used it for their selfish purposes, it doesn't make it less the Word of God. Are you with me? God's desire for His children is abundance. God's desire, as the Bible said, God's desire not for anyone to perish. It's His desire, His longing. He wished all of people saved. But what happened? They reject Jesus, so they didn't get saved. So God's desire for His children, His redeemed flock, it is His desire for them to abound in everything. In how many things?
1: All.
0: I'm talking about all things. All things. Listen to me. We are the ones who can block His desire for our abundance. This is not works. I don't believe in works. If you listen to me long enough, you know that I believe in salvation by grace alone, through faith alone, through Christ alone. Sola Scriptura is what we teach in this church. But this is what the Word of God said. Listen to me. How do we block this abounding? I'm going to prove it to you from the Scripture, from what Jesus said. By the measure you use is going to be measured back to you. Beloved, listen to me. My plea is for every one of you. Please do not block God's desire for your abundance by being chinchy with God. Let me illustrate this from the Orient. There's an Oriental legend about a potato farmer. It says the potato farmer decided one day that he's going to eat all the big potatoes and sow seed for the next season, the smaller ones. Well, he kept on doing this. As years have passed, subsequent harvests got smaller and smaller until the potatoes were tiny marbles. Listen, we can say all day long, everything we have belongs to God. God owns everything, and we can say that until we're blue in the face. We can intellectually believe that God will multiply the seeds for the sower. But until we actually sow some seeds, we are proving that our praise is hollow. Neither praise alone nor giving alone is enough to put you in a position of receiving of God's blessings. But consecrated praise and devoted giving places you directly under God's shower from the sky. Giving and praising acknowledges God's ownership. Secondly, giving and praising is the seed for further blessing. And finally, giving feeds praising, and praising feeds giving. They feed on each other. But not only that they feed on each other, but they encourage others to do the same. I have never met a generous person who was not filled with thanksgiving and praise in his her life. I have never met one. By the same token, I've never met a person who's filled with praise and thanksgiving to the Lord and he's not generous in his giving or her giving. Now I can tell you, I'll tell you this only to the glory of God. Really to the glory of God. Whenever I travel overseas, I have people come to me and they would say, we thank God for leading the way. We thank God for Kingdom Set. We thank God for their sacrificial giving to make it possible for us to hear the gospel. We thank God that you are broadcasting the gospel freely. All praise goes to God. All praise goes to God. By His will and His strength, we're going to do more and more and more. Because we will be invading more and more of Satan's territories. We will help set free. By God's grace and mercy, we will set free men and women, boys and girls from sin and death. We will give more and more the opportunity for people to hear the good news of the gospel, the love of Christ for them.

0: Beloved, we have so much more harvest yet to come. If I did not believe that, I wouldn't be standing right here. We have much more, many souls are yet to be won for Christ. When David, the great praising man of God, gave generously, others were motivated to do the same. When the Macedonians, Paul said they gave out of their poverty. They were not rich people. They gave out of their poverty. When they did, the Corinthians were motivated to give. Beloved, our praising and giving creates hunger for God in the lives of the lost. It really does. Our praise and our giving are greatest impetus to reaching the world for Christ. And our Savior is worthy. He is worthy of all the praise. He's worthy of all the giving. He's worthy of everything.
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11: 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That's what God keeps saying. 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
14: Welcome, everyone, to Family Talk. 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I'm Dr. James Dobson, and I'm thrilled that you've joined us.
15: Well, welcome to Family Talk, the broadcast division of the Dr. James Dobson Family Institute. I'm Roger Marsh, and today we are bringing you one of Dr. James Dobson's favorite conversations, featuring NFL Hall of Fame coach Joe Gibbs. Now, you likely know Coach Gibbs as a three-time Super Bowl champion with the Washington Redskins in the 1980s and the 1990s. He was also the owner of a NASCAR racing team that tasted victory at the Daytona 500. By any measure the world uses, Joe Gibbs is a picture of success. But that's not the whole story. Coach Gibbs sat down with Dr. Dobson to talk honestly about the ups and downs of his life, including the mistakes and heartache that came before the trophies. He'll share why family must always come before career and how God remained his one constant through it all. So let's join Dr. James Dobson and his guest, Coach Joe Gibbs, right now on today's edition of Family Talk.
14: Can I call you coach? Is that
16: please,
14: all right?
16: Please. I tell everybody, once you've been a coach, you've been called everything. So, yeah, right? Believe me. So
14: people still call
16: coach
14: you,
16: is great.
14: People yeah. still call you coach?
16: Yeah, they do. As a matter of fact, my grandbabies call me coach. You know, yeah. And so I get a kick out of it, yeah.
14: Well, you have done many successful things, but none more than being an assistant coach at USC for the Trojans.
16: I can remember.
14: Under,
16: I knew you were an
14: SC. Coach John McKay, right?
16: You're a Trojan, absolutely. Yeah, and that was great. Those were great years. I got so many stories and everything. See, that was a dream of mine because I actually grew up there in the Whittier, down in Norwalk area, and I wasn't good enough to go to SC, and dadgummit, you didn't recruit me. But I went to junior college and everything, and then, of course, it was always a dream of mine to go back and coach there, and I got a chance to do that.
17: You know what? It was always a dream of mine that after you left the NFL, you would come back to USC and take one of those open coaching positions, but I'm giving up on it. I don't think we're going to make it.
16: Yeah, I think our last couple of offers, Pat looked at me and said, read my lips. No, you can go. I'm staying here with the grandbaby, so we're not going to do that one.
17: Well, it is so good to have you here. After being so successful in coaching and then going into the NASCAR racing experience, one would get the idea that success has just followed you all the days of your life. That really hasn't been true, has it?
16: No, it hasn't been true. As a matter of fact, I tell people, read this book and I can save you 10 years of misery. Because what's in this book is all the mistakes. And I think it's kind of funny, Jim, because you do wind up, if you wind up winning Super Bowls, a lot of the struggles on how you get there and a lot of the heartache that we go through in life, it kind of gets lost because eventually you win a Super Bowl. And then, of course, same thing in Winston Cup. But certainly Pat and I have had our struggles along the way, and that's what's documented in the book.
17: Why did you leave football?
16: I tell you, I left football because I loved it. It was one of the greatest jobs in the world. And let me say this, it took me about 4 long months of just really heart-searching. Pat and I going away as a family and really thinking about it, because that's all we had done as a family. See, when you coach, the whole family coaches.
17: Yeah, and Pat, it's year-round,
16: yeah,
17: too.
16: Yeah, Pat ran everything at home. She took care of the boys, and I really coached, and the boys would come to camp and everything. I really left because both boys had gone off to college, and I thought they would always kind of be with me. They left, and I went to football, and all of a sudden I became a football recluse, and I'd missed J.D. playing most of his football career. I always wanted to see him play, and I did get to see him play a few times, took helicopters and stuff. But Coy was playing at Stanford, and I said, look, you know, at this point in my life, it's really family. I think it's time for me to step out, go see him, which I did. I went to see him at Stanford, play every game at Stanford for the next 2 years. And then really for family reasons, I think it was the right thing. I was scared to death to do it. Once I stepped out, it was almost like God just gave me a purpose.
17: How hard was it to walk away from the glamour and the excitement and the adrenaline and the money and the fame and the fortune, all the things that success in the NFL means? How difficult was that?
16: Very difficult. I think because, like I say, is a profession. You grow up in it. You actually live it. And it monopolizes a lot of your life. If you'd have asked me Monday evening at 10 o'clock during the football season, what are you doing? I could have told you. That's how structured my life was. But I really think it's one of the great jobs in the world. I loved it, but I really felt like it was time for me, you know, to probably do something else. 30 years of almost anything's enough to, I think.
17: Joe, how did your relationship with Pat survive the all-encompassing experience of coaching in NFL?
16: I really think, Jim, that Pat's a special person. And I think one of the things I never recommend for a coach, a lot of my players say, hey, I want to go into coaching. I never recommend that if they've been married for a while. It's almost like you got to grow up in it. Because for 6 months out of the year, I got to tell you the truth, I slept at the office 3 nights a week. She ran the whole show. I got to see the boys on Friday night. I mean, it's
17: it
16: very
17: takes a special woman to do that.
16: Absolutely.
17: And did she complain about it?
16: No, it was her life. And she kind of, matter of fact, when I came home after about 3 days, she'd go, shut up and get out of here. But she was used to kind of running the show. But I mean, really and truly, it was a partnership. And now there was a lot of advantages to coaching, too, besides that me being away and everything. The boys got to come to camp. There's so many things we got, the great thrill of victory and all that kind of stuff. Pat got to enjoy some things, too. But
17: kids
16: really
17: on the sidelines.
16: Yeah, kids on the sidelines. But I got to tell you, Pat is an unusual person. I think most coaches' wives are.
17: She had her struggles, too. She had a very serious surgery at one point. What was that, about 20
16: 1980, years? Yeah. 1980, came home, and Pat shared with me that night, I always remember that the doctor said she had an acoustic neuroma, which is a serious brain tumor. And the bottom line, you know, when we came out of that surgery, she had paralysis on one side of her face. It's been, as I shared in both books, it's been one of the toughest things we've ever had to deal with. And certainly, she encourages me so much. She's so strong for this fact. And she always said to me, she says, look, I know that the Lord has promised me in the end, everything is going to work out the best for me. And so
17: that's the key to your life, Joe. Yeah. You really are serious about your love for the Lord.
16: Well, I am, Jim. And I think the reason the book, and I had a spiritual father one time. He made a great statement. I says, I think I may write a book on that first one. He goes, do you have anything to say? And so what prompted me on this second one was the fact that so many people walk up to me. And I guess, and think about the way the world sees things now. They walk up to me because I've what? Won Super Bowls and won Winston Cup championships. Yeah. Okay, they don't really know a lot about my background, but they will say to me, hey, Joe, how do I become successful? Well, yeah. When they say that, I know what they're meaning. See, they look at me and they say, how do I make money and I become president of the company or win football games or whatever it is in my profession? And really what I wrote the book for this reason. Yes, that's very important, occupation and making money, finances. But there's four other key areas that they're not even thinking about when they ask me that. And that's the same thing I did when I came out of school. I was interested in those two things because the world told me, if I get enough of that money and enough football games, I'm going to be happy. Well, then halfway through the first few years there, I said, well, wait a second. If I don't have somebody to enjoy this and go through it with me, relationships, life's going to be a disaster. So I added relationships to it.
17: That is the bottom line for this program because it's a message that absolutely must be heard. You are, Joe, a man's man, and you fell into a man's trap. How many men do we know who have become obsessed with work and so driven to accomplish those things you just talked about that they lose sight of everything else that's important, including their relationship with the Lord. They lose their families. They wake up in their 40s or 50s. Mm-hmm. Some of them never wake up, and by then it's too late.
16: I got to tell you, it's a natural trap, and people say, well, how does this it happens this way. The world says, how does it say? How does it sell it? Well, it has all written material, TVs, movies, all these different ways. And basically, it says those two things. This will make you happy. And so, Jim, you're right. Most of us charge out through life, and we go 10, 20, 30, 40 years, and all of a sudden, I look back and I go, oh, my gosh.
17: Yeah.
16: As I accomplish these things, I realize that's not the most important thing in my life. Really, what's the most important thing Pat and I are going to leave on this earth? They're going to be our kids, our grandkids, and the influence we're having on others.
17: Well, I thank God that you learned that. I had the same temperament that you have, still do. And I'm a type A, and I'm a go-for-it person. And I got pretty excited about life when I was young. And there were opportunities out there for me that I never would have anticipated. And when I got out of graduate school and wrote Dare to Discipline, I mean, everything came at me. And Shirley was a little less tolerant of that than Pat. Mm-hmm. Shirley, in a very loving way, just said to me, that's not going to work. You're making a big mistake. And she helped pull me back. I would have probably made an enormous mistake in our family and in our life if it hadn't been for her and for my father. And also because of my love for the Lord. And I began to see things in Scripture, and he began talking to me. But, boy, I tell you, it is a trap. It is a trap. It looks so right. And in my case, I had the excuse of doing it for the Lord's work.
16: Amen.
17: You know?
16: Yes, absolutely.
17: I mean, I had it all rationalized. Of course it's important for me to do all these things. And Shirley, was so loving in the way she approached me. She didn't nag me, but she really did keep me from making a mistake because I had everything I needed to be a workaholic.
16: I sat across the table from a self-made billionaire that owned the Washington Redskins, Jack Kent Cooke, and the only time I ever saw tears in his eyes, and he said to me, Joe, said, I've messed up. And what he was referring to is relationships. He'd had four marriages, a lot of broken relationships in there, and here was a guy that had done what the world said, made all the money, was a billionaire, and had climbed the ladder to success. And yet, I always remember that about Mr. Cook, in that meeting we had.
17: J. Paul Getty, who at one time was the richest man in the world, said he'd made a mess out of his life. Mm-hmm. Even though he made all that money, he couldn't figure out how to make it with a family. The word excess really describes you. If people look at you, they would think the word success would be the defining word. But you say excess was the defining word.
16: Yeah, it was. I was so driven, just like you talked about. I mean, I definitely wanted to be successful, and I kind of fell into the plan. And like I said, mine was strictly through Hard Knocks, and that's what's in this book. I made, in almost all these areas, I made serious mistakes. And thank God that there was a loving God there, and I had a little spiritual father and rededicated my life in 1972. And then what started happening in my life, I started discovering through God's word that he really is our head coach. You and I are playing the game of life, the biggest game of all. He's our head coach. And he left a game plan here. Mm-hmm. I was playing the game without studying the game plan. I was a fool. I jumped off into finances.
17: You got thought, in. Almost had to declare bankruptcy.
16: Well, I really was technically bankrupt. Biggest mess in the world, Jim. But basically,
17: $1 million in debt.
16: No, millions. And that's a testimony too, because no matter how big the mess is, and this is one of the biggest. I sat with two attorneys and two law accountants one day, and we spent 6 hours and couldn't add up everything this partnership was in. And I was the only guy that was left. Everybody else filed bankruptcy and left.
17: What kind of business
16: and
17: was it?
16: It was real estate investment. And I showed you how smart I am. I said, well, you can't lose in real estate. But, you know, if I'd only followed one principle in God's book, you know, he says in there, you know, God speaks over 2,300 times about finances. Why?
17: Yeah.
16: Because he knew money was going to be important.
17: Absolutely.
16: And
17: Talk
16: I wasn't
17: more
16: studying
17: about
16: the game
17: money
16: plan.
17: Than he did
16: yeah.
17: about heaven.
16: Amen. And so in God's word, it says, never co-sign a loan unless you're willing to pay it off. If I just followed one principle, I could have saved myself so much heartache. But, you know, I think I needed to go through that. And the great thing about belonging to the Lord, I sat down after that was over with, I experienced. And Pat and I at one point took everything we had, gave it to a bank. They paid our bills, and we got a per diem to live on. That's how bad it was. But when we got out of that 4.5 years later, I sat down and wrote 15 things that I learned through that experience. And number one on that list was listen to your wife.
17: Mm-hmm.
16: See, I found a way to kind of make her do that. She didn't, you know, those are the times I've gotten the biggest messes in my life. You know, when I don't listen to godly counsel, I don't listen to my mate, and then I try and kind of, because I'm, forceful, find a way to get her to agree to it instead of us just mutually agreeing. So anyway, there's some real lessons in the book, and that's the real reason why I wrote it, because I think I do get so much attention, so much of it I laugh at. You know how smart I am. Most people out there don't. And so I kind of laugh at the way the world pictures that, too.
17: Yeah, but NASCAR is doing fine for you.
16: NASCAR,
17: right?
16: I think maybe that's why God was putting me through those things. I think I'll look at that. Now we have a successful business. I'm so paranoid now. I got so many people that look over it. I know I'm not a good businessman. And so I have so many people looking at it. That you probably recognize some of the people. I have them come in as consultants. We meet once a month. We really are very careful. And JD's a much better businessman than I am. He kind of oversees everything. But it's a big business now, and we're racing cars all across America, and it's a big deal for us.
17: Have you learned to control the pressures and to not continue the tendency to overwork yourself?
16: I'm much better now about that. I think football is a unique life. You drive yourself. I was the technical person. People were waiting on me. When you're in that role, there's always 11 people, and everybody's counting on you. The position I'm in now is more of a businessman, helping to pick the people. Yes, I work with people problems, but I'm not the technical person. And the guys today that in this sport, the crew chiefs are what they're called. Yeah. They're just same as coaches. They go on Thursday, come back on Sunday. They have their guys that go with them, and they technically make the car run. Those are the guys that have the pressure in this. So it's a different kind of pressure. I tell people paying the bills, that's a pressure. But I have a different pressure now.
17: All right, Joe. Let's address the guy out there who's making the same mistakes that you and I were inclined to make. There are a lot of them, and there are a lot of women listening to us today who are saying, if only my husband knew this, if only he would listen. Maybe they'll get a CD of this, and maybe they'll listen to the former coach of a Super Bowl champion. Mm-hmm. Maybe you'll have some influence with them. Give your best shot.
16: My best shot would be this. To me, most of life, I've told you how sharp I am, most of life to me is common sense. And to me, I think I can prove to almost anyone that God exists. If I look at this watch, and I could tell anybody out there, if you look at that watch, do you think there's a watchmaker? Everybody goes, just through common sense. Yeah, absolutely. Complicated, Now look at the world, the way this world is crafted. And so at 9 years old, I'm kind of looking around at school. I'm being told that two amoeba happened to hit in a muddy puddle of water 2 billion years ago, and I was an accident. I wasn't real sharp, but I looked at that, and I said, I don't like the sound of that. And in church, my grandmother, mother had me in church. The pastor there was telling me something totally different. Said there was a God. He loved me. He made me. He crafted me. He knit me together in my mother's womb. He made me special. I got up, went forward in church, said, hey, that makes more sense to me. I would say to anybody 9 years old, I would say to any man, woman out there, if you just think about the world and the way this is put together, there has to be a world maker. Once I made that commitment to him and asked him to come into my life, okay, then the mistakes I made, but still veering off and chasing my own desires, knowing when I discovered that this book, the Bible that God left here for our game plan, our game plan for life, is a relevant book. And many people out there, I feel like, are struggling or arguing Democrat, Republican, liberal, conservative. I tell you what I want to know. I don't want to know what they think. I want to know what God thinks.
17: Absolutely.
16: So this book is a relevant book. Now think about this. If we're going to live life and God put us here, he covers it all. He covers every aspect and everything we need to know. If you want to know something about relationships, he tells you.
17: It's all there.
16: It's here. And so I would say to any person out there, I would say, look, I've built a business. I've been involved. A lot of most people wouldn't argue with me on that, on game. If you're a team builder out there, if you're a man and you're trying to build a business team, I need to be studying God's word, what he says about who is the greatest team builder of all time. Jesus Christ had 3 years to change the world. Was he good at picking people? He picked 12 guys and nobody, there wasn't one of them a star. And he took them, and the way he talked and communicated, which is big in team building and all those other aspects, he covers it all in here. So if I'm a businessman, I need to be studying this word and what God has to say about it.
17: Let me add my best shot to what you just said, Joe, and I agree with you completely. And I want to speak particularly to the guy out there who's a Christian, but he's kind of nominal. He goes to church, but he hadn't really taken it seriously. He hasn't made the commitment. The best reason I can give him, which is what hit me when my daughter was born, is that if I don't do my job in terms of introducing my kids to Jesus Christ, if I miss it there, I'll never see them again after I die. This is the end of it. Maybe I'll make it to heaven. Will they? And that, for me, is the greatest motivation in life. This life is merely a preparation for the next. And if you get that priority right, nothing else comes close. Everything else is just sort of marking time.
16: Well, if we're going to be playing this game, we're going to play it forever. One night I was up talking to Coy one night, and I was sharing with him a couple of things like I do when he goes to bed. And I was talking about heaven, and we were reading a little bit about it, and musicians and harps and all this stuff. You know, here's a kid racing bikes and all these kind of things. He looks up at me and he goes, Dad, I don't think I'm going to like heaven. And I said, Coy, why would you say that? And he goes, playing a harp? He says, I'm not there. I says, let me tell you something, Coy. And we're going to have to leave this up to God, because if it's playing a harp, I'm not sure I'm going to be excited about it either. You know what I think heaven's going to be? God made us this way. He made us competitive, right?
17: Sure
16: I think
17: did.
16: It's going to be some thousand-year football games. It's going to be some thousand-year races. And if not, he's going to work a miracle in us.
17: And I'm going to make the touchdowns
16: amen,
17: this time, right?
16: Amen. I may even be a star up there and get to carry the ball. So
17: we are made a little different than women. And, you know, that competitive edge is there. And for some guys, a whole lot more than others. If our listeners, the men out there, are among those that are driven from within, be careful. That's dangerous. You can make the biggest mistake of your life. That's what you're trying to say in racing to win, isn't it?
16: All men have a desire, I think, to really do something great. And I see great pastors and people have great visionaries like yourself. But I think if we're not careful, that drive, it needs to be channeled. And we need to be studying. We need to know what the game plan is. And like you said, Jim, I made a rededication in 1972 just off what you're talking about. There may be some men out there that said, hey, look, yeah, I believe in God. I have a personal relationship, but I'm not on fire. We need to get in God's word, serious prayer, Bible study, and get with a group of people, in a church,
17: and
16: a Bible
17: study. And you're using your present responsibility in NASCAR. to win people to the Lord inside that sport, aren't you?
16: We have a dynamic chance for opportunity inside of motorsports. Think about this. We're going to 36 cities, moving all around the country, taking a lot of people that have real good testimonies. And the people there come for 3 and 4 days. They have nothing to do. They're ready to listen. We're doing some exciting things inside of motorsports.
17: Bible studies.
16: Bible studies at race shops. We have a full-time chaplain at our race shop, Bob Dyer, and he works with all of our people. We have Bible studies each week. We have small group studies.
17: You led Dale Jarrett, one of your drivers, to the Lord, didn't you?
16: Well, actually what happened, Dale Jarrett and Jimmy Maker, our crew chief and driver, the famous driver, Dale Jarrett, they came on board with us, and it happened to be the year that we won the Super Bowl in Minnesota, and we went to the Super Bowl. They came to the Super Bowl chapel service, and I'll always remember that. And in that service, when it came time to make commitments to Christ, they stood up, and both Kelly and Patty stood up too, and it was one of the greatest nights I think I've ever been part of. So
17: well, it is a pleasure to have you here. I've loved you and appreciated your friendship for all those years. And anytime you write a book, you come back, will you?
16: Well, there's so many people praying for y'all. I think you're helping to change the world, and I'm praying in America. We need a moral awakening.
17: Oh,
16: that's what I'm praying
17: for.
16: That
17: is the only thing that's going to save us. Racing to Win is the name of the book. Subtitle is Establish Your Game Plan for Success. Not excess, but success. And I recommend this book to our listeners. Now, you talked a lot in this book about going too fast and overworking. You're going to run out of here. You're on a wing and a prayer literally today, trying to get to where you're going.
16: Today's probably not the best day for me to be talking about that. I got up at 3:30, and we're going to go all day and race the cars this afternoon in Phoenix. But it's amazing the way you can get around the world. But
17: I'm 4:15, so I don't know if I'm any better.
16: Well, I've got my priorities. We kind of enjoying things as we go now.
17: Blessings to you. Give a hug to Pat for me.
16: Thanks, Jim. I will.
17: Okay.
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26: 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Sometimes your problems at work or at home don't really have anything to do with what's going on at work or at home. Dr. Evans says they can be the result of something going on in the spiritual realm. Today, he explains how we can know if that's the case and what we can do about it. Let's join him.
25: This series kind of got started by two or three folks who I've run across over the last couple of months who made the statement to me, I feel like I'm cursed. It meant what they were saying was, every time it looks like it's going to get better, something else goes wrong. Anybody ever felt like that? Well, it just looked like it getting ready to turn around. And then there's a fumble or an interception or something that kind of knocks you down again. If you need a comeback, you'll discover how to get one in the various areas of life, or perhaps you'll be able to help somebody else who needs to reverse the way life is going for them. I want to start off with a story in Mark chapter 5. because I want to talk about today a comeback, a reverse from the demonic control that you or somebody you know is under. We find out that Jesus has crossed over the sea, and according to Mark 5, verse 2, he gets out of the boat, and immediately a man from the tombs with an unclean spirit met him. First of all, the man is living in a graveyard. He's living in the tombs. The man was uncontrollable because it says, no one, verse 3, could bind him anymore, even with a chain, because he had often been bound with shackles and chains, and the chains had been torn apart by him and the shackles broken into pieces. So the man is uncontrollable. Chains can't hold him. People can't hold him. Have you ever seen anybody, or maybe you've been out of control? So let's accumulate this. He's out of control. He's hanging out with dead people. He is self-mutilating, according to verse number 5. He kept gnashing himself with stones. And what's bad about this man is this has become a way of life. It says constantly, day and night, or night and day, verse 5. This was this man's lifestyle. This wasn't a bad day or a bad week or a bad month. This was night and day. It was continuous. It was ongoing. I mean, if you saw this man on the street, you're going to see in a moment the man is naked. He doesn't have any clothes on. Uncontrollable. Folk don't want to be around him. Something wrong with this man. And it's serious. We're told way back in verse 2 that this man has an unclean spirit. In other words, he's acting externally because of what's wrong internally. And what was wrong internally was demon possession and demon control. He was under demonic influence, caused by spiritual intrusion into the life where that negative spiritual intrusion feels at home. But if nobody ever tells you that, then all you see is aberrant behavior and never spiritual invasion because of demons. Well, Jesus shows up, and something very interesting happens in verse 6. Seeing Jesus from a distance, he ran up and bowed down before him, verse 7. And shouting with a loud voice, he said, what business do we have with each other, Jesus, Son of the Most High God? I implore you, by God, do not torment me. And I got to read those two because I hope you're getting what you just heard. He says, seeing Jesus from a distance, he ran up and bowed down before him. Okay, let's start right there. Last time I checked, that's worship. He bows down, so we call that a good thing. But a good thing was having a bad result, because he says, I'm tormented by this trip. I took a trip, I came into your presence, and guess what? Stuff got worse. Why torment me? Because things got worse when he ran to Jesus. He ran to the solution of his problem, and he says, I'm tormented. Why? We are told in verse 8, for he had been saying, Jesus had been saying to the man, come out of him, you unclean spirit. He's in torment because the spiritual met the spiritual. The torment was tied to the confrontation of the root. Because he's now dealing with the root, the demons, the unclean spirits, are now face to face with Jesus Christ. How do the unclean spirits get face to face with Jesus Christ? The man came to Jesus Christ and paid homage to Jesus Christ, which put Jesus in the spirit in the same vicinity at war with each other. So now the man is literally worse off because he's now fighting a fight he didn't have to fight till Jesus showed up. As long as Jesus didn't show up, it was just him and the demons, and they were living up with each other, okay. But the moment Jesus shows up, he is in conflict. And so this man has been totally controlled. Verse 9. And he, Jesus, was asking him, what is your name? Our name is Legion. And he, we back to the individual man now, began to implore him, Jesus, earnestly not to send them out of the country. Now there was a large herd of swine feeding nearby on the mountain. The demons implored him, saying, send us into the swine so that we may enter them. Jesus gave them permission, and coming out, the unclean spirits entered the swine, and the herd rushed down the steep bank into the sea, about 2,000 of them, and they were drowned in the sea. Now you know where I got 2,000. There were 2,000 pigs on the hill. There were enough demons for each pig, so there's at least 2,000 demons in the legion inside this man. He's got 2,000 demons telling him what to do. Telling him you can't make it. Telling him you're out of control. Telling him to live in the graveyard. Telling him to walk around with no clothes on. It's because he's had a demonic invasion. This man had a spiritual issue of uncleanness that had to be addressed. Oh, by the way, just a little side note. Let me give you a little sidebar from verse 10. He began to implore him earnestly not to send them out of the country. That tells you a lot right there about the limitations of demons and the devil. One, they had to ask Jesus' permission, which means that the devil never has the final say-so in your life. Two, they didn't know what he was going to do. They had to ask him because they didn't know what he was going to do. So that means the devil doesn't know everything. He only knows what you tell him. He can't read your mind because he didn't know, or the demons didn't know. So they entreat him. Now, why do they want to go into the pigs? Two reasons. One, demons are spirits. So anything they're going to do in the physical realm, they need, like the alien movies that you watch, a host. Because they're invisible beings. So they have to have a host. They have to have a something to work with. So if they want to do something in the human realm, guess what they need? They need a human being. There must be a vehicle through which the spiritual realm, the negative, satanic, demon-possessed spiritual realm must express itself through. That's why the Bible says in Genesis 6, it talks about the angels of God, the fallen angels, infiltrating men who cohabitated with women, producing a demonized race of people. In Genesis 6. So you got these demons who want to reproduce, but demons can't reproduce because they're angels. So they infiltrate men. The Bible talks about evil men, uncleanness. They infiltrate evil men who cohabitated with women, giving birth to the Nephilim. That is an evil race of people. So that's why in Genesis chapter 6, the whole world has got to be destroyed. With the flood, because the demons have taken over using the vehicle of sex to do it. Through inhabiting males who simply, you know, went around doing their thing, having babies that were under demonic influence or multiplied the omen. The manifestation of evil through childbirth. Which goes back to Genesis 1, be fruitful and multiply and manifest the image of God through childbirth. That's a whole nother subject that we don't have time to get into. But suffice it to say, they've got to have a host. But there's another reason they picked the pigs. The reason they picked the pigs are unclean animals in the Bible. So they had to find an unclean place. So they said, let us go into the pigs. Why? Because we'll be at home in pigs. Because pigs in the Bible are unclean animals. Well, they go into the pigs. God lets them go. Why does he let them go into the pigs? Because God wants them in unclean places since they're unclean beings. And so they go into the pigs. Now, all these pigs are doing are grazing up on the side of the mountain. But when they go inside into the swine, verse 13, the herd rushes down the steep bank into the sea and were drowned in the sea. Two things. The demons... Once the exorcism takes place, go into the pigs, and the pigs, it says, go downhill. Because wherever demons take over, you're going down. When you see the perpetual decline of a life, you have to raise the question, is there demonic infiltration? because it keeps going down. See, Paul says as Christians, life's not supposed to be that way. He says, while my outward man is decaying day by day, my inward man is being renewed. I'm getting older, but I'm going up. But wherever demons take over, there is the descent.
26: 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I'll repeat that information after the second part of today's lesson and this.
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25: Now, how did this man get delivered? He got delivered because of one thing, comes up early in the passage. He got delivered because he drug his demons to Jesus and bowed. He drug his problem to Jesus. He didn't drag his problem to church. He drug his problem to Jesus and he bowed. See, that is the bowing that's the key. Because to bow means to surrender authority. To bow means to yield. He placed his life under the control of Jesus. Jesus started saying, come out of him. Things got worse for a while. Why are you tormenting me? But since Jesus was allowed to have his way, the demons couldn't call the final shot. You ever feel like the devil got you and won't let you go? Or has someone who you know and won't let them go? See, we have to raise the question, have they bowed yet? Not have they gone to church, not have they been religious. The question on the floor is, have they bowed? The man bowed. And all of a sudden, the demons had to look for a new place to live. Because Jesus and the demons can't be at home with one another. And this is interesting. The herdsmen ran away and reported in the city, verse 14, and in the country, and the people came to see what had happened. I guess word would get out like that, you know. And Jesus came, and what happened? Verse 15. They came with Jesus and observed the man who had been demon-possessed, sitting down, clothed, in his right mind, the very man who had the legion, and they became frightened. The word went out. How do you know it's demon and not just an emotional trauma a person's responding to? Because when Jesus takes over, it don't take long. This turned on a dime. Because it was a spiritual issue and there was a spiritual bowing and yielding to the supernatural Son of God, overnight, the addiction disappeared. Overnight, the lifestyle change. Overnight, the transformation occurs. When Jesus grabs it, if the cause is spiritual, it doesn't take that long. Those who had seen it, verse 16, watch this now as we wind this down, described to them how it happened that the demon possessed with the demon possessed man and all about the swine. Told them, this is what we saw. And they came out and they went to the swine. The swine went and committed suicide. And they began to implore him to leave their region. That's unbelievable. That's unbelievable. They get a testimony by eyewitnesses

chops, hog maws, chitlin, ham hocks, pig feet. All right? That's your soul food restaurants. I mean, this is, he is messing with the economy of the country. Get Jesus out of here. I'd rather have living pigs that make money than people who are delivered. Let me say something to you. A lot of folk don't want some problem solved. Jesus asked the man at the water in John 5, he says, do you really want to be made whole? Because see, you can get so comfortable being defeated, you assume defeat is what's supposed to be. Get him out of here. Because we had our 2,000 pigs, and each one of those pigs could bring in this much money. And so he's messing with our lifestyle. Get him out of here. Now, we've had a comeback here. The comeback is that this man who had been written off by the world in which he lived has been transformed. This man is brand new. Now, watch this now. I love the ending of this story. And as he was getting in the boat, verse 18, as Jesus was getting in the boat, why? Why is Jesus getting in the boat? To leave. Because remember, get him out of here. Oh, by the way, sidebar, Jesus will never stay where he's not wanted. So you have to understand that. Jesus will not force it. Behold, I stand at the door and knock if any man opens. I'm not going to force myself in where I am not welcome. So a lot of times people don't see Jesus because Jesus knows he's not welcome. He was getting into the boat. The man who had been demon possessed was imploring him that he might accompany him. He said, Jesus, they may not want you, but I want you. I'm going with you. I'm going with you. You know, I know where I come from. I'm going with you. But watch this. And he did not let him. Jesus stopped the man from coming with him and said to him, go home to your people and report to them what great things the Lord has done for you and how he had mercy on you. Now, this tells me that the man had a sin problem too, because he says, the Lord had mercy on you. Mercy is not getting what you do deserve. He deserved to be an outcast, but God had mercy on him and didn't give him what he deserved. He said, you go home and you tell your people what the Lord has done for you. Wait a minute, now you want me to go home before I go to seminary? You want me to go home before I go to Bible college? You want me to go home before I've learned all the books of the Bible and how to exegete the scripture? And you want, well, you may not know a lot of theology, but you know that you once was lost and now you found, blind, but now you see. You know enough to talk about the fact God's been good to you. You know that much. So no, I need you to stay behind to be a witness. Now watch this now. I love this one. It's so sweet. Verse 20. And he went away to proclaim in Decapolis the great things Jesus had done for him, and everybody was amazed. Jesus said, watch this now, watch this. Jesus said, don't come with me. I know you want to come with me. I know why you want to come with me, but I got a ministry for you. I'm getting ready to call you into the ministry. I know your life was messed up. I want you to go home, the hardest place to go. I want you to go home and I want you to tell the folk what the Lord has done for you. That's called a testimony. I don't want you talking about what he did for somebody else. You go and tell the folks at home what the Lord has done for you. But now watch this now. The verse 20 says, he went to Decapolis and proclaimed what Jesus had done for him, and he was all amazed. Jesus said, go home. But we're told he went to Decapolis. All right, let's break that down. Polis means city. Decap means 10. He didn't just go home. He went to a 10-city region. And he told the whole metroplex what Jesus had done to him. He went to the whole region, because when you've been that bad off and God's been that good, you can't keep it to yourself. When there's a comeback, you got to talk about it.
I was lost and now I'm found. Blind, but now I see.

0: to know about it. If you are on your way to hell and you are on your way to heaven, somebody ought to know about it. If you didn't have a job, God gave you a job, somebody ought to know about it. If you didn't know how you were going to pay your bills and he provided a way out of no way, somebody ought to know about it. If you thought you were going to lose your mind and now you're in your right mind, somebody ought to know about it. You ought not be ashamed to say it was Jesus. Paul says, I am not ashamed to tell who's been good to me.
1: 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And tomorrow, Dr. Evans will tell us how to break its power. 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
8: In the science fiction movie Project Hail Mary, now on video, actor Ryan Gosling finds himself floating through space, alone, the sole survivor on a damaged ship. Who is he? What's he supposed to do? Why is everyone dead? Gradually, he remembers his mission, trying to stop the sun from eating itself. Soon, Gosling's character meets an alien he names Rocky. Turns out he's on the same rescue mission. This PG-13 drama emphasizes courage and tugs at the heartstrings. Content concerns include glimpses of dead astronauts as well as light profanity and suggestive innuendo. 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
11: We all have our unguarded moments, We all have times when we reach the end of our tether, when the clouds of doom seem greater than the sun of tomorrow. 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
12: Can a person of deep faith fall into deep depression? Can someone who genuinely loves God reach a place so dark they can't find their way out? Chuck Swindoll says yes. And he says the church has too often been the last place to make that confession. Today on Insight for Living, Chuck brings this difficult journey home with the word of grace for anyone who's ever screamed at the sky and wondered if God was listening. The answer may surprise you. He not only listens, God can handle everything you say. Chuck begins with prayer.
11: Thank you for the reminder that your book is true. That when you paint your servants, you paint them warts and all. You do not hide from us their depression, their doubts, their grief. Even days so dark that some wish they had never been born. And so today, while in the midst of this study of a troubled, heartbroken, grieving life, this day I pray that you will minister in a deep way to some who are in that kind of place at this time in their lives. And you would bring a sense of comfort and remind that there isn't any pit so deep but that you are deeper still. Thank you for the place of quietness we enjoy here, freedom from the interruption of the enemy or the adversary. Thank you for brave men and women who fight for our cause in places that are hard to pronounce and in locations marked by terror and danger. Take care of them and watch over them, and because of them, give us protection, sustain our liberty. Ours is a dark world, one that's fallen and lost its way. And rather than being smug and complacent in it, give us a passion for those who can't find their way home. Give us a sweet understanding of such a miserable situation, that we might be for them a light in their darkness and hope in their hurt and a rescue from their valley. Thank you for the sheer pleasure of the worship of you, our triune God. Find favor in the giving from motive to action as we continue our worship in Jesus, your name. And everyone said, amen.
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11: Now, I need to warn you ahead of time as we turn to the third chapter. This will not be a pleasant sermon. This is not easy preaching. I don't know of a person on earth that has ever said Job 3 is their favorite chapter in the Bible. I don't know of anyone who has ever memorized a verse out of Job 3. It's one of those chapters you get to and you find yourself saying, well, let's see what else there is in the book of Job. Surely there's something. Unless you have known the black hole of depression yourself, and you read not with shock, but you read nodding with understanding because you've been there. Here the scabs are pulled from the sores and the pus of reality runs down Job's life. But the wonderful plan of God is wonderful from his perspective, not yours and mine. In fact, you say as you go to bed at night, Naked I came from my mother's womb. Naked I shall return. The Lord gave, the Lord has taken away. Blessed be the name of the Lord. And you are the one who says to your mate, shall we not accept good from God and also not accept adversity as well? And in all this, you don't sin with your lips. The same man who wrote that in chapters 1 and chapter 2 wrote this in chapter 3, and don't you doubt it. The same man. And we don't want him to write what he writes in chapter 3 because it doesn't seem like he's really walking with God. I mean, he has the audacity to say at the end, I am not at ease, I am not quiet, I am not at rest. I am in turmoil. And we are given entrance into a slice of Job's life that is as real as more testimonies who fill this room than any of us would ever believe. Even the godly can be depressed. But Job is hung out here for all to see. We all have our unguarded moments. We all have times when we reach the end of our tether, when the clouds of doom seem greater than the sun of tomorrow. And our view is blocked and out gushes how we really feel. And thankfully, no one is there to hear. But with Job, there were three friends who sat and stared and heard every word and began to put together their thoughts so they could set him straight as soon as they got a chance to talk. Job's outburst, get this, is not prompted mainly because of physical suffering. It's prompted because he's lost touch with God. It's a major difference. He is miserable because he's lost his best friend. How close he had been with God when he got married to Mrs. Job. How happy their relationship was, meaning his and God's, as the first of the few children were conceived and as the babies were born and as these seven boys and three girls filled their home with laughter. How near God seemed to him, and as the business grew and the caravans multiplied and the profit began to come in, and as he was blessed with the joy of prosperity, and as he and God walked together in the cool of the evening, how close God was until that day. Everything broke loose. Everything broke loose. And he lost camp. He lost livestock. He lost all of the animals. He lost home. He lost all 10 children. And he lost his health. And worst of all, the heavens were brass. And God no longer walked with him in the cool of the evening. And God no longer came alongside to say, my son, let me explain what this is all about. The devil came and he dared me to do, and I want you to know, I'm trusting that you'll, no, he knew none of that. You and I know all of that. He's never read the first two chapters of Job. He's just living out the result of the chapters. And he's reached the end of his rope. This is the day you slam the door shut. This is the day you say to those even close to you, leave me alone. This is the day in his life when he cannot find his friend, his heavenly Father. One man writes, the third chapter of Job must be one of the most depressing chapters in the Bible. While some might be as depressed as Job was and use these verses to give vent to their feelings, few sermons are made from this chapter. Few verses are claimed as promises, and few are remembered for the warmth of their sentiment. It is the lowest of several low points in the book. Afterward, Job opened his mouth and cursed the day of his birth. Because you have patiently sat through my opening comments, you're not quite as shocked as the novice would be who reads this and says, aha, there you go. Satan said he would curse God. Now he does it. Wait, wait, wait. It may be poetry, but let's read it accurately. He doesn't curse God. He curses the day of his birth. There's a difference. There's a difference. To say, why was I ever born, is much different than saying, I no longer believe in you, God. It's saying, I am so totally and completely alone, I regret that I ever drew breath. In fact, I regret that I was ever conceived in the womb of my mother. Verses 1 to 10, he regrets his birth. Verses 11 to 19, he wished he'd been born dead. Verses 20 through 26, he longs to die. End of sermon. As I said earlier, if you weren't depressed when you started with me, you will be when I finish. Just pause and remember the aftershock of what is included in the word, chapter 3, verse 1, afterward. Afterward. Sitting at the city dump, head shaved, wife wringing her hands, three friends sitting 7 days and seven nights, staring, not saying a word, chapter 2, verse 13, seeing the pain was very great after loss of all the children and everything he held dear, and ability to make a living with sores running and scabs pulling loose from those sores. After that, he opened his mouth and out came, I wish I had never been born. And that's not all he said. If you like marking your Bibles, you will have a field day with the words let and may in verses 3 through 9. They appear over and over again. These are called jussives, J-U-S-S-I-V-E in the Hebrew. I call them wish verbs. They are wish verbs. May this happen, may that happen. Let this happen, let that happen. Let these things happen. And while I'm at it, let this and let that. It's poetry, folks. It's poetry. Let the day perish, verse 4. May the day be darkness. Let God above care not for it, verse 5. Let darkness and black gloom claim it. Let a cloud settle on it. Let the blackness of the day terrify it, verse 6. Let it not rejoice among the days of the year. Let it not come into the number of the months. Take it out of the calendar. Forget my birthday. Let that night be barren. Let no joyful shout enter it. Let those curse it who curse the day, verse 9. Let the stars of its twilight be darkened. Let all that happen. For goodness sake, Job, what is it? It is depression. I want none of this thing called life. And interestingly, suicide never enters his mind. Never an attempt, never a word about it, never a warning against it. It was so foreign to the life of the faithful. I thought it was interesting while working through this wail to see what he said in verse 3. Not only does he regret the day of his birth, he even regrets the conception. Let the day perish on which I was born. And in good poetic fashion, he returns even further. And the night, let it perish when they said a boy is conceived. In a day of easy abortion, isn't it interesting that he does not call the conception of the fetus a tissue or the mass of protoplasm? He calls it a boy because life begins at conception. Soon as the sperm enters the egg, you have a life. And in those days, it was applauded by those in the patriarch era. A boy. We have a boy. How wonderful. No. Don't say that, says Job at this age and stage of his life. May that day be dark. Obliterate it. Get rid of it. There's another part of this that sort of fascinates me. When I get down in the middle of the blackness of all of this, I come across verse 8. Let those curse it who curse the day. By the way, that means Job is probably not very experienced in cursing, so he offers those who curse well to pick up the day of his birth, and you take over, who are prepared, look closely, to rouse Leviathan. Now, I would say you've rarely used the word Leviathan in the last year or two of your life. What in the world is Leviathan? Read in your Webster's dictionary this definition: a sea monster represented as an adversary. But it goes further back than that. More specifically, Leviathan was a seven-headed sea monster of ancient Near Eastern mythology. In the Ugaritic literature of Canaan and Phoenicia in ancient days, eclipses were caused by leviathans coming out of the sea, swallowing the sun or the moon, and therefore causing darkness to be cast on this earth as Leviathan was roused from sleep in the sea and he swallowed up the sun or the moon. You say, what? And I say, poetry. See, that's a great way to handle this, isn't it? It's poetry. No, it's even more than poetry. It's mythology. And if you travel to Turkey or if you travel to Greece and you have an individual who is a native of that land and you are guided on a tour, you will hear more mythology than you will hear theology. The mythology is the whole basis of the gods of that land. And in ancient patriarchal days, it was still a part of that custom or of that literature. And he picks up the thought and says, oh, by while I'm at it, let Leviathan swallow up the sun of the day, make it dark. Does Joe believe in mythology? No, any more than you or I believe in Santa Claus. When Christmas comes, we may refer to something as prompting Santa to do this or that. It's not that we believe in him. Last Christmas, I got a card from a good friend of mine, Paul Sailhammer. He said, I just came across this. He said, we go through four stages with Santa, he said. First of all, we believe in him. And second, we don't believe in him. And third, we are him. And then fourth, we look like him. That's four stages of Santa. And we joke about Santa, and we have fun with the myth of that. So Job, not having fun, but referring to this ancient creature who will return again in the poetry of this text. Not here, but later. And while lamenting that he did not perish at conception, and grieving that he lived to see the day of his birth, please notice another interesting comment made in verse 11. Having said, why did I not die at birth, come forth from the womb and expire? Why did the knees receive me? Why the breasts that I should suck? The latter, we understand, the nursing of the mother, as Job's mother nursed him. But the knees, how curious. Some say that it has reference to the passing of the child as the mother births the infant. It passes, if you will, through the knees. But this says receive. It could be a reference to the mother placing the infant on her knees as she prepares to begin the nursing. It probably better refers to the patriarchal process of a father being given the infant shortly after birth. The child was placed on the knees of the father, and he would there give it the family's blessing. If you ever saw the television documentary Roots, you will remember the child being held by the father as he holds the child up before God and gives him to the Lord, if you will, in their ancient custom in Africa. In this case, a father would be given the infant and he would bless the child as the infant was placed on the knees. And Job says, why was I ever so blessed? Why did those knees ever receive me? Why wasn't it a corpse that they held in their hands? And then with the thought of becoming a corpse, ghoulish as it sounds, he turns to the blessing of that as he describes heaven, 13 through 19. Look closely. For now, meaning had I died, I would have been laying down and been quiet. I would have slept then, and I would have been at rest. I would have been alongside kings and counselors and princes, verse 15, who had gold and filling their houses with silver. Verse 17, there the wicked cease from raging. That's true in heaven. There the weary are at rest. Prisoners are at ease. They do not hear the voice of the taskmaster. The small and the greater there, and the slave is free from his master. It's a beautiful picture of peace and solemnity and ease. And he said, oh, that could have been my lot, but I lived. And I've lost it all. And as a result, verse 24, he takes us to his everyday experience. My groaning comes at the sight of my food. My cries pour out like water. When someone served him a simple meal, he groaned. The Hebrew word means to shriek. Ah! You take that away. I have no interest in anything to eat. And the man, along with the suffering of the sickness, is now starving. And his cries come like water poured out. He speaks of his fears in verse 25, and his dread, the things I dreaded have fallen upon me. This may have reference to those days when he was prosperous and life was good, and he in unguarded moments wondered if they would remain that. And my worst fears have been realized, and now dread has fallen upon me. I am not at ease. I am not quiet. I am not at rest. I am full of turmoil. End of speech. His friends are nearby, staring him down, analyzing him from their vantage point of good health, and beginning their sermons, if you will, as they will soon rebuke him because he's getting what he deserves. You can imagine. Did you, in years past, happen to see The Elephant Man? I think many of us did. Wonderful film. A film not for children, but a film with an adult theme about a man who struggled with a disease that resulted in a deforming and defacing of his person. And the head is enlarged, and thick, callus-like skin replaces the smooth skin that we have. And he looks like a, if you will, a sideshow freak. But he is a great man deep inside. And he's treated like a man who's escaped from the circus. And there's a tragic scene where he's running from the crowd as cameras are flashing and people are grabbing at him, and he finds his way to a railway station and races down steps to get away, and finally winds up in the latrine, the soiled place of this public station. And they pour into that place and they're flashing their cameras, and right at the zenith of the film, he struggles to get the words out. I am a human being. You can hear a pin drop in the theater. I hear Job at that level, the end. Oh, God, where are you?
12: I am a human being. Four words from a forgotten film, yet they echo the cry of every soul who has ever felt invisible in their suffering. Job's anguish wasn't weakness. It was the raw, unfiltered voice of a man crying out from the depths of his humanity, "Oh God, where are you?" Chuck Swindoll will bring this moving study to its conclusion next time on Insight for Living. It's titled The Mournful Wail of a Miserable Man. Meanwhile, we invite you to explore the resources that Chuck has prepared to accompany this series. 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For instance, Chuck wrote a practical book that pairs naturally with his study. 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
16: In 1783, the Revolutionary War was nearly over, but America's future remained uncertain. Officers in the Continental Army were angry. Congress had failed to provide promised pay, and some considered using the Army's power to force the government's hand. George Washington understood their frustration, but he also knew the liberty they had fought to win could be destroyed by the very army that secured it. Washington confronted his officers and urged them to choose honor, patience, and loyalty to the Republic over rebellion. He could have used their anger to increase his own power. Instead, he used his influence to restrain it. Power asks what it can take. Character asks what duty requires. Washington's lesson still stands. Freedom survives when leaders place principle above ambition and remain faithful to God, country, and the people they serve.
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18: You'll never know what your spiritual gift is until you take some steps of faith. Be a risk taker and watch what the Lord will do.
19: Do you want to be used of God? God wants to use you. And coming up today on A New Beginning, Pastor Greg Laurie says the Lord may equip you in some special ways.
18: Maybe you're a great visionary, but you're not great at nuts and bolts. Then again, you might be more of a detail person. Everyone has a role to play, a gift given to them by God.

0: way things rarely happen when we're deep inside our comfort zones. No one's ever heard of the great Lazy Boy Revival or the evangelistic Hammock Crusades. No, somebody's got to get up and do something. And today on A New Beginning, Pastor Greg Laurie brings us some good news. God empowers and equips those he calls into service. You may already have a special God-given talent you're not even aware of. Today, we'll learn how to identify and use those abilities.
1: Let's think now a little bit about the gifts of the Spirit, and let's go over to Romans 12 and see what Paul says. Romans 12, verse 6. In His grace, God has given us different gifts for doing certain things well. If your gift is serving others, serve them well. If you're a teacher, teach well. If your gift is encouraging others, that's a gift of exhortation, be encouraging. If your gift is giving, then give generously. If God has given you leadership ability, take that responsibility seriously. And if you have a gift for showing kindness to others, do it gladly. I'll stop there. Certain terms bubble up here. Do it well, generously, gladly. Take this responsibility seriously. The gift of teaching is mentioned here. And if you're called to teach, he says, teach well. It's an awesome responsibility to be called to teach. The Bible says in 2 Timothy 2:15, we should know how to handle the word of God correctly. And then James 3:1 says, brothers and sisters, not many of you should become teachers in the church, for we who teach will be judged more strictly. You know, people have asked me, what's it like to stand up there on that stage at the crusade? That must be a real ego trip for you, right? No, not at all, actually. It's kind of scary. And it's kind of an awesome responsibility. Because I recognize I'm speaking for God. I know that there are certain people that will be there that may never come to an event like that again. They may never go to a church again. So I don't want to misrepresent God. It's a lot of weight, and there's a lot of spiritual warfare involved in it as well. I'm not asking for your sympathy. I'm just telling you there's responsibility that comes with teaching. Then there is the gift of encouraging others. Look at verse 8. If your gift is to encourage others, I love this, be encouraging. Hey, if this is actually your gift, then be an encouraging person. Some people are not encouraging. They're discouraging. I jokingly call them Debbie Downer and her boyfriend, Bobby Buzzkill. Right? They always bring you down, always negative, always critical, critical, critical, critical. Never a compliment from these people. Well, the gift of exhortation or the gift of encouraging does include correction at times, but it also includes encouraging. And I think when you have to speak to someone critically, the Bible says in Ephesians 4:15, speak the truth in love. We should keep each other accountable. If we see a Christian friend going the wrong direction or making the wrong decisions, we might say, hey, you shouldn't do that. The Bible says thus and so. But before you correct, try to compliment. Jesus modeled this for us when he spoke to the church of Ephesus in the book of Revelation. Loose paraphrase, he says, I know you guys are discerning. I know you're hardworking. I appreciate all these things about you, but I have this against you. You have left your first love. So remember, therefore, from where you have fallen and repent and do the first works quickly. I love that. Compliment, doing this well, doing that well, doing a good job over here, but there's this one area. So let's talk about that. That's the right way to do it. Deposit a compliment before you make the withdrawal of a criticism. Otherwise, it's destructive criticism when it should be productive criticism. We need people to teach us and we need people to exhort us. See, teaching tells me what the text says, but the gift of exhortation makes me want to do what the text says. Sometimes people are gifted with both of those skills. But you can think of some teachers, you heard a message, wow, that was very helpful. I learned a lot theologically, I never understood that. That was great. But then you hear someone else, you're just all fired up. Oh man, I want to pray more. I want to serve more. I want to share the gospel more. Whatever it is, these gifts are all important. But exhorting is something we should all do. Hebrews 10:24 says, consider one another to provoke each other to love and to good works, not forsaking the assembling of ourselves together, as the manner of some is, but exhorting one another daily, and so much more as we see the day of the Lord approaching. Then there's the gift of giving. Romans 12:8, if your gift is giving, then give generously. Why is it that when we talk about money in the church, people recoil? Probably because there's abuse. There are times where it's used wrongly and people are guilted into giving, and there's too much pressure put on people. But if we throw the baby out with the bathwater, we're missing the blessing of giving. Every Christian should give of their finances to the Lord. Every Christian, in my opinion, should tithe. It's a joy. It's a privilege. It's an opportunity. It's an investment in the kingdom of God. Because you should be doing your giving while you're living, that you're knowing where it's going, right? And God makes a promise in the book of Malachi where he says, put me to the test on this one. Bring your tithe into the storehouse and watch if I will not open up the windows of heaven and pour you out a blessing that you won't even have room enough to receive it. It's a happy thing to give. Because Jesus said, blessed are those who give, or it's more blessed to give than it is to receive. And the word blessed means happy or happy making. But that's not what this verse is talking about. Every Christian should give, but there's a supernatural gift of giving. So he says, if you have this gift, do it with simplicity and generosity. The person with the true gift of giving probably would never tell you they have the gift. And you wouldn't even know all they're doing because they would do it kind of quietly. They wouldn't blow a little trumpet or drop hints, I just gave this much to, no, they just do it. But everyone would have a story about that person. Oh yeah, they helped me here and they helped me there. And I've never told this story before, but when I was in need, they did this for me. That's a person with the gift of giving. And guess what? You don't have to be wealthy to have the gift of giving. I know some people who are not wealthy at all, who are very generous people. And it's not just generosity with your money, it's generosity with your time. It's generosity with everything. You're just one of those giving people. And that's a gift that God perhaps has given you.
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1: 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And I've been to Israel many times, and I've led a lot of tours, and I have to say that's absolutely true. Listen, when you're walking on the same stones that Jesus himself walked on, well, that's something that's enriching to your faith. It's not just a travel experience. 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
1: One last gift we'll look at, the gift of showing kindness and mercy. That's an actual gift. Should every Christian show kindness and mercy? Yes. But do some people have a supernatural ability to do this on the next level? Again, yes. Romans 12:8, if you have a gift of showing kindness to others, do it gladly. Do it gladly. There are people who have an extraordinary supernatural ability from God to show mercy and compassion and kindness to those who are in need. I'm amazed at people that work in care facilities, people that are involved in hospice care, people that will hold the hand of someone that is sick or old and can't help themselves, and I just marvel at the patience and the love and the compassion of a person like this. It's a gift of mercy. My wife, Kathy, has this gift. You want someone to show you compassion and mercy? Talk to Kathy. You want a sermon or a lame joke? Come to me. It's different gifting. So if you're in a hospital bed, do you need someone with the gift of teaching or evangelism? Maybe, but what you probably really need is someone with a gift of mercy that would come and just take you by the hand and sit there with you and not try to explain everything to you and just be a loving Christian and walk with you through it. You may have that gift, and you didn't even know you had that gift. Here's the bottom line. Just start taking bold steps of faith and see what the Lord will do. I found out I wasn't called to be a musician some years ago at Calvary Chapel in the days of the Jesus movement. All these bands were forming all the time. Love Song, Blessed Faith, Country Faith, Mustard Seed Faith, lots of groups with the name Faith in them. So I was at this little home Bible study, and there was a man there who was a good guitar player and singer, and he wrote a song. Because I wrote this song, and he sang the song, and we're all singing along in the home Bible study with his new song. And then there was this very talented flautist, someone who could play a flute beautifully, and they're playing it. So I'm sort of keeping percussion on the little coffee table. So someone said, "Let's form a band." Next thing I know, we're booked at Calvary Chapel to perform. So here's this packed out church. I remember it vividly in my mind. Here's the guy who can play guitar. Here's the guy who can play the flute, and I'm up there with a conga drum, and they start playing. I realize I really don't have that great of a sense of rhythm, and why am I here, and I don't want to be here. Okay, good, process of elimination. I'm not called to conga drums. It was later I discovered what I was called to do, but sometimes, again, it's process of elimination. But here's what I'm saying. You'll never know what your spiritual gift is until you take some steps of faith. Some have musical and artistic talent. Some have more of a technical talent, like crunching numbers. Well, that's not spiritual. We don't need anybody to, you know, balance the budget. No, you do. You need all these people to do their job. Maybe you're a great visionary, but you're not great at nuts and bolts. Then again, you might be more of a detail person. Everyone has a role to play, a gift given to them by God. Be a risk taker. And watch what the Lord will do. Again, the Bible says, don't neglect the gift that is in you. Or as another translation puts it again, keep your gift dusted off. Here's something to think about in closing. You're never too small for God to use, only too big. Does that make sense? You're never too small for God to use, only too big. So you think, oh, God could never use me. Oh, actually, you might be more qualified than you think. Because God goes out of his way to find unexpected people to do unexpected things. God chooses the foolish things of the world, the Bible says, to what? Confound the wise. So then someone will say, there's no way that person is called to do. Yeah, they are called to do that, you see. So just be available to the Lord. The church is a family, and you have a seat at the table. We are not a perfect family. But there is no such thing as a perfect family. The church is a dysfunctional family, right? It's true. I came from a dysfunctional family, and now I'm the head of a dysfunctional family. But I try to put the fun in dysfunction. Look, we're flawed. What are you looking for? What do you expect? We're flawed people working together. But you have a place at this table. You see, before I was a Christian, I wanted a family because I didn't really have one. My mom was gone every night out working. I was just home alone. She gave me enough money to go over to a place called the Snack Shop. And I would go there every night and I would buy a hamburger, french fries, and a vanilla shake. I have to admit, I was pretty happy with that as a kid. So I would tell my friends, yeah, this is what I eat every night. They'd say, you're so lucky. We have to go home and sit with our family. I'd say, yeah. But then one of these kids invited me over to his home one night for a family meal, and I kept going back. And the food wasn't even good. I actually kind of missed the hamburger, french fries, and vanilla shake. But I liked this idea of a family. There's a mom, there's a dad. Wow. Brothers and sisters, talking together, but they ate things I don't like. I don't like peas. They had peas. Oh. But I liked family. And I think deep down inside, we all long for family. And maybe some of you came from a broken family or a messed up family, and you've never had family. You have a family now. You're with your family. This is the family. We're the church. There's a place at the table for you. There's room at the cross for you, as the old song says. Though many have come, there's still room for one. There's room at the cross for you. If you're not in our family, if you're not in God's family, you can join right now. Maybe I'm talking to somebody right now that feels unloved, unappreciated, unnoticed. I want you to know that God loves you. God appreciates you. God notices you. Some people think God is mad at them. No, God is mad about you. I love that blessing that the priests would pronounce over the people recorded in Numbers 6. They would say this over and over again to the people of Israel, like as a reminder. And they would say, you know it, the Lord bless you. The Lord keep you. The Lord make his face shine upon you. The Lord lift his countenance upon you and give you peace. That tells me a lot about God. God loves you, and he loves you so much he sent his only son, Jesus, to die on the cross for your sin. Why did that even have to happen? Because you and I have broken God's commandments. You and I have sinned against God. But the Bible says, while we were yet sinners, Christ died for us. For God so loved the world, he gave his only begotten son, and whosoever believes in him should not perish, but have everlasting life. Christ died for you so you could have a relationship with him. And I want to close with a prayer. If you're not sure if Jesus is living in your heart, if you've not yet joined

0: 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That's just a moment away. 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Pastor Greg, you write that the Bible exposes us for what we really are.
1: Right.
0: Now, that can be an uncomfortable truth.
2: Yeah.
0: But it's also important news for us, isn't it?
2: Yeah, it really is. You know, it's like those magnifying mirrors. Actually, in the book of James, the word of God is compared to a mirror, a man seeing himself in the mirror. And, you know, you think you look fine, and then you look in the mirror and realize, uh-oh, I missed a spot shaving. Or, oh, man, was this marinara sauce on my face all day? Or just, you know, I mean, it's important to check yourself in the mirror, and it's important to check yourself in light of the Word of God. And the Word of God is written to draw us closer to God. It will expose sin in our life, but it will also point us in the right direction to have that sin removed and forgiven. It'll point us to Jesus Christ. It'll give us practical truths and how to live this out in your life, and so much more. I mean, what can you say about the Bible? It's a user's manual of life. And that's something we need to consult on a regular basis, each and every day. And I talk about that in my new book that is titled What Every Growing Christian Needs to Know. I also have chapters on the importance of prayer, sharing your faith, being involved in a church, and a lot more. I think this book is going to be very helpful for you. Now, if you're a new believer, this book could really get you started in the right direction. If you're an older believer, you'll be reminded of things you've forgotten, perhaps. And maybe you will hear things you have not heard before that you need to know more about. So order your copy of What Every Growing Christian Needs to Know that we're offering for your gift of any size. Now, we could obviously charge you for this book, but we want everyone to get a copy. So if you only can give a little, we appreciate that. We'll send you your copy. But others can be generous and give more. And if you'll do that, we can assure you that we'll take those resources you've given us and use them to help us continue to teach the Word of God and proclaim the gospel. As you know, if you listen to A New Beginning, we, on a regular basis, invite people to Jesus Christ. I don't know of any other ministry that does it at the degree we do it here. And it's because we think that a lot of people out there are just waiting for someone to show them how to come to Christ. I think, Dave, you can tell me the exact stat, but isn't it true that like 25 to 30% of listeners to Christian radio are not Christians?
0: Yeah, the stat I heard was it was either 36% or 38%.
2: Oh, even higher.
0: Crazy, yeah.
2: So think about this. Right now, as we're having a conversation about our faith, there's someone listening in trying to figure this all out. Yeah. Someone like that man from Ethiopia in the book of Acts that was reading from Isaiah 53, and he didn't understand what he was reading, and the Lord directed Philip to go to him, and Philip asked him, do you understand what you're reading? And the man from Ethiopia who was searching for God said, how can I unless someone shows me the way? That's what we want to do here at A New Beginning. We want to show people the way. We don't want to say, hey, just accept Christ. We want to tell them how to accept Christ, and we want to lead them in a prayer so they can accept Christ. And you know, if you listen, we do that all the time. Help us continue to do that. Order your copy of What Every Growing Christian Needs to Know for your gift of any size.
0: 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And then here's Pastor Greg once again.
2: Let me close with this thought. Would you like Jesus Christ to come into your life? Would you like your sin forgiven? Would you like to fill the hole in your soul? Would you like to go to heaven when you die? If so, just stop what you're doing and pray this prayer with me. You can pray it

0: out loud if you like. You can pray it in the quietness of your heart if you choose, but pray this prayer. This is a prayer of asking Jesus Christ to come into your life. Pray these words. Lord Jesus, I know that I'm a sinner, but I know that you're the Savior who died on the cross for my sin and rose again from the dead. I turn from that sin now, and I choose to follow you from this moment forward. Thank you for hearing this prayer and answering this prayer. In Jesus' name I pray. Amen. Hey, did you just pray that prayer? If so, I want to congratulate you and be the first to say, welcome to the family of God.
1: Yeah, that's right. And listen, we want to help you get started in this new walk with the Lord. We want to send you Pastor Greg's New Believer's Bible. It's in an easy-to-understand translation, and it features hundreds of helps, especially for new believers. 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Well, next time, Pastor Greg highlights those characteristics that reveal if we've been spending time with Jesus. It's good insight. 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
13: Welcome back to our journey through the book of Revelation. We've discovered in Revelation chapter 1, verse 1, that this is the revelation of Jesus Christ, which God gave unto him to show unto his servants things which must shortly come to pass. And he sent and signified it by his angel to his servant John. So the book of Revelation is the revelation of Jesus. Revelation chapter 17 and 18 are two of the most powerful chapters in the entire book. Remember that earlier in the book of Revelation, we were introduced to a woman. Do you remember when we were introduced to her? That's right, in chapter 12. The Bible talks about a woman standing upon the moon, clothed in the glorious righteousness of Christ, with a crown of 12 stars upon her head. In Revelation chapter 12, that woman is described as being with child. The Christian church is now going to be born through Jesus Christ. The woman stands on the moon, just as the moon reflects the glory of the sun. So the Old Testament reflects the glory of the righteousness of Christ. Just as the Old Testament reflects him in shadow through lamb sacrifices, the New Testament reflects him in all of his beauty. The Old Testament church, reflected in the glory of the moon, is now fading away. There is a new church that's being born in Revelation 12, the church of the child, the church of Jesus Christ. She has 12 stars upon her head because this church will be guided by the 12 apostles through the ages of history in the writings and teachings of these apostles. She's clothed with white, indicating apostolic purity, total commitment to Jesus. She is the bride of Christ. She's the true lover of Jesus. She'll stay faithful to her husband under any circumstances. This bride of Christ, this church, commits itself to be faithful to him through the ages. But Revelation 17 introduces us to another woman. This woman is decked in all kinds of lavish jewelry. This woman is clothed with purple and scarlet. This woman wants to attract. She wants to attract the world to her attention. She's riding on a beast. And she has in her hand a wine cup. She passes around that wine cup, and the world becomes intoxicated. Who is this woman? Why does the Bible call her a harlot? Why does she ride upon the beast? What's in the cup that she passes around? Why is she decked out in scarlet and purple? Why so decked out in those jewels? We're going to discover answers to those questions in this program. Revelation 17:1. Then one of the angels who had seven bowls came and talked with me, saying to me,